0: Aaron Ubels, Global News.
1: Meantime, Highway 3 between the Sunshine Valley and Manning Park has also been forced to shut down as the lightning-caused Norwegian Creek fire continues to burn out of control. It is mapped at more than 900 hectares. Do trees have rights? That question was put to Saanich Council by one of the municipality's councillors. Here's Global's Kylie Stanton.
2: Natalie Chambers put forward a motion calling on the district to implement the Universal Declaration of the Rights of the Tree. It recognizes trees as vital living beings to be considered subjects of the law when council makes development and zoning decisions. While Saanich Council voted down the motion, Chambers is pledging to raise it again if she wins re-election next fall.
3: We are a biodiversity hotspot within the province of British Columbia with the highest amount of endangered species. So we have every reason to consider our trees as a very important asset.
2: Saanich Mayor Dean Murdoch.
4: I think all of us felt like the concept was a good one, but it was not at all clear what would be involved and what the implications are of bestowing those rights on a tree.
2: Back in June, a Quebec town west of Montreal became the first Canadian municipality to adopt the declaration. Kylie Stanton, Global News.
1: And OpenAI says two of its AI models escaped a controlled testing environment and breached the systems of rival platform Hugging Face. The company says safeguards had been reduced for testing. The incident is raising new concerns about whether powerful AI agents can act independently. Global News time is 5:05. 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
5: Clear to crash in Vancouver on Hastings westbound at Nanaimo in the right lane. In Surrey, traffic signal is flashing yellow at Central Avenue and 132nd Street, so expect delays and delays for emergency roadwork in Surrey westbound on Highway 17 before the Portman Bridge. 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I'm Trish Jewison in the CKNW Traffic Center.
6: Good afternoon. I'm Yvonne Shell in the Global Sky Tracker Weather Center. Hot and hazy. Temperatures today soaring 28 away from the water up to 36 with the Humidex feels like 42. Overnight tonight and for the early morning hours, we do have some instability, chance for some showers and the risk of thunderstorms. Another hazy one for Thursday. Temperatures down to 25 degrees. Sunny on Friday, 24 away from the water up to 27.
7: 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No matter where you are, from Hope to Vancouver or on the North Shore, contact bsv.ca today.
1: In downtown Vancouver, it's 27 degrees. Now an update on the business news. The U.S. stock indices barely budged after oil prices climbed another 3%. The Canadian dollar is trading at 70.98 cents U.S. Global News time is 5:06. I'm Julie Nolan.
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9: Welcome back to the show. Well, something big is happening in this province, and it's not getting the attention it deserves. Last year alone, 16,000 more people left Metro Vancouver for other parts of BC than moved in. Think Penticton, Courtney, Chilliwack. Young families in their prime working years are cashing out of the big city. So why are they leaving? Well, joining me to talk about this issue is Wendy Waters, who's a real estate expert. Fabulous article in the Vancouver Sun today on some of her research as well. Highly recommend you check it out. Wendy, good to see you. Thanks for dropping by.
10: Thanks for having me.
9: Well, it was we were just having a pretty amazing conversation even before we went to air here, and the topic is so fascinating. Now, you flag that there is an outflow for Metro Vancouver, which started in 2015. What kicked it off, and why is it accelerating now?
10: Well, actually, it didn't really even start in 2015. I think there's just one anchor date for comparing data okay. That's in the article. That one thing that happens with Vancouver is it's we call it like an arrival city. So people from other parts of the world and other parts of Canada, when they come to BC, they typically land in Vancouver. You know, obviously it's got lots of dynamic jobs. It's got great educational institutions, lots of reasons to come here in the first place. Mm-hmm. And then that's where the net growth of the population comes from. And then once people are here, Vancouver's always has this net outflow to other parts of BC. And that's been with us for, you know, as long as I think the stats exist. It's most years have a net outflow. And of people that are already here. And so we're still seeing that. What we saw, though, over the last few years that we have data, and mm-hmm. it is on a lag, is that trend accelerated, particularly during the COVID years, which we will sort of call 20.

0: 1 to 24.
1: Okay.
0: And it's starting to ease, but there was certainly an acceleration of people leaving. But we also, as you know, had a lot of new internationals arriving at
1: yes.
0: above trend. So Vancouver still grew at above trend. And now we're seeing it just now where we don't have the international arrivals above trend. They're well below trend. And now that's one of the reasons we're seeing, we're feeling the impact of people leaving the city of Vancouver, the metro region of Vancouver.
1: Metro region. So what you're saying here is that generally when we talk about people leaving, we always assume Alberta or other provinces.
0: Mm-hmm.
1: But what we don't pay much attention to is people actually leaving Metro Vancouver for other parts of British Columbia. And I do believe and the net leavers in 1 year was 16,000. Mm-hmm. How unusual is that number historically?
0: It's a little, that's certainly elevated. The last couple of years for which we have data, which, as I said, this is now on a over 1 year lag, mm-hmm. were high. They were around 20,000. I think maybe the 16 was the year before. So that is higher. And again, as I said, we also had the higher than normal inflows during some of those years, which we're not experiencing. So that's a little higher than normal. It was very interesting that, yeah, we all think about Alberta, but in fact, more people or as many people move to other parts of BC.
1: And in that article, the exodus of 20 to 44-year-olds was unprecedented. Why does that age group matter so much?
0: Well, the age group matters, for anyone that's in the real estate sector, it matters because that's prime renters, it's first-time home buyers, and so that's a very important age group that you ideally want growing in your region, mm-hmm. Because that's housing demand. Now, if you think housing is too expensive and you want it to come down, then I suppose it's a good indicator for easing price pressure because some of the demand is easing. But that's a key demographic to watch. It's also, it is the key group that actually does move in their lives, whether they move just around the region or whether mm-hmm. they move elsewhere, that anywhere in the world, the sort of 20 to 34-year-olds are the key group anywhere that tends to move. And I think a lot of people can understand, you go to university or a trade school or some sort of post-secondary training, and then you go and you try out your new jobs. And so, you move around for that. And it's one of the things that drives mobility.
1: So, where are they going in BC if they're leaving Metro Vancouver?
0: Well, for leaving Metro Vancouver, what's interesting in this, the data we have only goes till June 30th, 2024. So
1: okay.
0: This is kind of coming out of COVID, and they only started tracking it in 2021. So this is COVID era, so we'll put that caveat on it.
1: Okay.
0: Two of the big places are Abbotsford and Chilliwack. So kind of still lower mainland,
1: yes.
0: And moving around during the COVID years, perhaps you can get a bigger home out there. So that was one reason. Another big area was Vancouver Island. And so
1: okay.
0: if you start looking at from Victoria up to Campbell River, any places along there, if you add all that up, that was a big destination. And the other big one is not CMA or CA, which what that means is smaller communities that are not tracked as part of a city or part of a metro area. Think Gibson's, think Seashelt, Gulf oh, okay. Islands, places like that. And it doesn't tell us which ones. It's just this one big category of not, not in a city, not in a metro area. And so my suspicion is it is, in fact, Seashelt. And the Sunshine Coast, it is the Gulf Islands, places where people had vacation homes.
1: Okay.
0: And during COVID, it might have made sense to stay there.
1: Now, those that do leave, are those renters giving up on ownership or are they condo owners cashing out?
0: We don't have data.
1: Okay.
0: I suspect it's both. It's people that are struggling to get into ownership from renting and see a better opportunity in a smaller community. It's probably people cashing out. We also saw during COVID, on the cashing out subject, during COVID, the number of people 55 to 65, 70 moving out of the region went up a little bit.
1: Okay.
0: And that, I would think, is more likely to be the cashing out group.
1: Okay. Baby boomers cashing out. And maybe some
0: baby
1: Gen
0: boomers
1: Xers.
0: And the oldest Gen Xers potentially cashing out. Yeah, and making a lifestyle change. And that's obviously also an age time when if family was holding you here, your children may be, out of high school and it gives an opportunity. So that age group is also an interesting one.
1: So is this a housing cost story or is something else going on? Commutes, lifestyle, quality of life? What's going on?
0: Well, I think you can't deny that there's housing costs in there, but I was, if you look at, say, the number of young children moving out, as a proportion, that's actually gone down. So the 20 to 34-year-olds moving are not as likely to have a child with them as they would have 15 or 20 years ago. So is it housing or family housing? Hard to say. Stats Canada did some research a few years ago and found that although a lot of people say housing, their evidence was that it was employment, and family tends to drive moves. And I would probably put the flip side on it, also keeps people in a place. If you have a job you love and you're close to your family and they're all in the same city or metro area, you're probably going to stay. Yeah. If you don't have those ties, then you might be more likely to leave and try someplace else.
1: This is a bit of a broad question. You and I were talking about this prior to the segment starting. You know, when I used to come back from Asia, when I was posted there, you know, you come back to Vancouver and you're used to a single family home. And in Asia, much like Europe, you live in a flat. That's generally how people live. There are some single family homes. But is Vancouver reaching that critical mass where we have now decided, just simply because of water, border, mountains, and just 3.1 million people living here today, that we cannot, there's no way for the average person, an average salary, can afford a single family home. So if they want that lifestyle, that is going to be much easier outside of Metro Vancouver. And is that part of the exodus as well? And is that part of the broader housing conversation? Because it seems to me that there are still those who call this show demanding that affordability is a single family home, being able to afford it. And darn it, anything else, we're doing something wrong. And some would argue with this many people in a small geographic location, this is the new normal, right? Mm-hmm. So can you sort of speak to that broader sort of conversation about what is a home?
0: Well, I think that's a really important thing. When we talk about family size housing, I think we do need to think about 2 and 3 bedroom homes. But does that need to be, you know, detached single family?
1: Yeah.
0: And to your point about the rest of the world, and most of human history, you did not have a 4 bedroom, 3,000 square foot home to raise 2 children in.
1: Yeah.
0: Right?
1: That's true.
0: For most of human history, you lived in one room. You might have had 2 rooms. In the 20th century and around the world, it might be nice that you've got a 2 or 3 bedroom flat somewhere, but that's your space. So we are privileged in this part of the world that so many people can live in detached or semi-detached duplex, or maybe in a ground-oriented townhome. Mm-hmm. But that's, you know, to think that we can have in a land-constrained area everybody having a detached home for $300,000, it's just, you know, it's not going to happen. But it does give the possibility that with some people, if they can work remote or they have the type of job that's more portable, that yes, they can move to a smaller community that doesn't have maybe as many land constraints, has enough housing. And you could have that. If that is your goal, is a detached home, then you might have to think about, you know, detached home in Vancouver may not be a goal. Detached home in Parksville, perhaps.
1: Can happen. Do we, in regards to livability, and yes, we're urbanizing greater density, again, how do we, like, in regards to people's desire to stay in Vancouver or leave, how much of it is actually driven by neighborhoods and how we design our neighborhoods? And how do you compare, as an expert like yourself, let's say how Vancouver has done it in regards to parks and schools compared to a Toronto or other cities in your mind?
0: Well, I think Vancouver did a really good job coming out of Expo and the building of Yale Town, in that it was designed for families, that you've got the community center there, you've got parks and playgrounds and schools. And, you know, the L.C. Roy School built right into that original housing development. Mm-hmm. And so, you know, when my kids were younger, I live in East Van, and all the amenities, things to do with your children, were happening in Yale Town. So yes. I spent every day driving to Yale Town for things to do with the kids, because that's where the programming was for young families. And when you think about it, even if the percentage of people in those towers who have children is lower, there's so many more homes in those towers that you actually have more children per block. Okay. In Yale Town than you did, in Grandview Woodlands, where I live in East Van. So, yeah, we did a good job, I think, in Vancouver of providing spaces to have family programming, to have family activities, schools, reasons you could stay there. You can walk to work and your kids can walk to school if you live in Yale Town. And that's a pretty unique situation in North America. Obviously, probably New York can do it, maybe a few parts of San Francisco, but it's maybe something they're struggling, I think they're struggling with a little bit more in Toronto, is families not staying. But then I look around for where are the schools, where are the daycares, where are the playgrounds, where are the rec centers in some of these areas where they've built out higher density housing, and you can't find them.
1: Yeah. So in regards to keeping as many people here that have moved here and not be discouraged, beyond just housing itself or renting, it really, in your mind, is schools and parks, and you can do that still in a dense city. Is that the biggest priority? In regards to planners and how we plan our cities and wanting to keep people here, we need to focus on that.
0: Well, I think we've done a good job till now. The other thing to consider is there are more dogs than children in people's households. Yes. So the number of, you know, little off-leash dog parks that you see when you walk around the downtown peninsula, great place for people to meet, build community. They go with their dogs in the same way there's often a playground nearby. So yeah, we've done a good job. We can do better. And as more neighborhoods are needing to densify, I think that's also the key thing, is putting in these community building amenities, whether, you know, it's a park, it's a playground, it's a dog run, it's allowing for a small coffee shop, where people hang out.
1: We are speaking to Wendy Waters, a real estate expert. We're talking about Metro Vancouver residents leaving the region for other parts of BC. More with Wendy Waters after the break. Traffic in 30 seconds.
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4: Clear to crash in Vancouver, westbound on Hastings at Nanaimo. Crews are on scene to a collision in Maple Ridge, eastbound on Lougheed Highway at 280th Street in the right lane. In Surrey, the traffic signal is flashing yellow at Central Avenue and 132nd Street, and there's emergency road work in Surrey, westbound on Highway 17 before the Portman Bridge. Watch out for a gas leak in Chilliwack on Lickman Road. Traffic is blocked between Keith Wilson and South Sumas. There's a wildfire out of town, and Highway 3 is closed both ways near Manning Park, and another wildfire has Highway 1 block between Hell's Gate and Lytton. 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In the CKNW Traffic Center, I'm Trish Jewison.

0: Welcome back to the show. If you're just joining us, we're speaking to Wendy Waters, real estate expert. We're talking about Metro Vancouver actually losing residents to other parts of BC, not Alberta, which is generally the conversation we have, but how we keep some of these young folks in our community, even though they are moving to other communities in BC, which are very livable, Penticton, the Courtneys, the Chilliwacks, the Duncans, lots of great places to live around this province. Wendy, one of the things, you know, I find also interesting, never mind, you know, people in Metro Vancouver moving to smaller communities, you know, what we consider work and what is work today compared to even 30 years ago. I grew up in the Cariboo in the interior, and a lot of folks who grew up in small towns, you were expected to go to school and off to university and working in the big city. So for me, you know, my personal story is that it's been a reverse thing where it's born in a different country, raised here in Canada in a small town, and then moving to Metro Vancouver, which has mostly been home for me, except for working abroad for a little while. Do you see some of that? Because part of it is, I think society broadly is still urbanizing in a meaningful way, that I think we're still seeing a lot of small towns losing people moving to Metro Vancouver, and they're not necessarily being replaced there either.
1: Yeah, I think it would be, you know, it's interesting to see this recent data. Unfortunately, it's COVID era, so I think some of these smaller communities gained. Again, we talked about the island, whereas we didn't get it to talking about the Cariboo and some of the northern BC, which hasn't seen quite as much of the flow from Metro Vancouver. So I think there is still that, there's still an economic pull in Metro Vancouver in terms of jobs based here. Maybe you can work remote, but you can come and visit your clients or colleagues a few days a week or a few days a month. That's part of this conversation,
0: I think. Could one argue that it's probably not a bad thing that we lose people in Metro Vancouver? What I mean by that is, you know, we're 5.5 million people, 55% of the population, this one little corner of the Lower Mainland. Why not move to the Okanagan? Why not move to the island? Probably not a bad thing either in regards to the movement and spreading out the population a little bit.
1: Yeah, I would agree. And if, you know, when you start, we're talking about housing affordability, there's a demand and a supply side. We're not keeping up on supply, but to find ways to spread the demand further around the province is fantastic. Obviously, there's got to be employment, but, you know, COVID showed us that there's some jobs that can be done remote. And then also potentially people who no longer need to work. So that 55 to 70 age cohort, you know, encouraging them to, even more than in the past, moving to some of these other communities as a way to, you know, it makes room in Metro Vancouver. So no, it's definitely not a bad thing. And I think sometimes we treat it as a bad thing, like, oh no, young families are leaving. But as long as we have more young families arriving on a net basis, which we usually do, other than we've got a bit of weird things COVID happening right now, mostly because it's more the internationals aren't coming. So before, we have people arrive internationally and they, you know, and people who are already here, whether they arrived from international 5 years ago or, you know, they were born here, that's who ends up moving on. So it's people that are, you know, have permanent status.
0: And we're resetting our immigration from where it was. And I think that's part of it. And eventually we have to get back to a healthy immigration number because our birth rates demand that we eventually will have to go back to some sort of semblance of a normalized immigration system. My final question to you is, looking ahead 5 years from now, does this outflow keep going or does cheaper housing in Metro Vancouver eventually pull people back? And we're seeing a reset in the real estate market as well.
1: Yeah, I think we had, you know, the data we're looking at, again, it's COVID influenced. Yeah. Already the trend is back towards the long-term average. So people arrive here from other parts of Canada, other parts of the world, and a certain percentage of people who are already here, whether recent arrivals or long-term, move out. And I think we're going back to that long-term trend. The population growth of Canada long-term, 1 to 1.1%. 5 years from now, I think the 10 or 15-year average is going to be 1 to 1.1%, but we had a few years at 3, and we're going to have a few years at 0, and it's working out. So it is going to balance out. You know, we still need to try to add more housing and more housing choices and options in this region, including, you know, thinking about the amenities nearby. Everyone can't have a single detached home, but there could be more ground-oriented homes like the multiplex program and more family-sized homes in, you know, low, mid, and high-rise buildings.
0: Well, I'm glad you dropped by. I really enjoyed this conversation, and I think there's such a desire to learn more about how our real estate system is impacted by demographics and migration, and I really appreciate you sharing some of your insights with us today. Thank you so much.
1: Okay, thanks for having me. This was a good chat. Thank you.
0: It's Wendy Waters, real estate expert. Give us a call on the Buzz Line. I'd love to get your thoughts on some of the comments you heard from Wendy. 604-331-2899, or you can email me, jazz@cknw.com. Traffic in 30 seconds.
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4: Cruiser on scene to a crash in Maple Ridge, eastbound on Lougheed Highway at 280th Street in the right lane. Watch out for a stall in Delta, southbound on Highway 91 before Highway 99 in the right lane. In Surrey, the traffic signal is flashing yellow at Central Avenue and 132nd Street, so expect delays through there. Also, roadwork in Surrey has westbound traffic on Highway 17 down to single lane before the Portman Bridge. And there's a gas leak in Chilliwack on Lickman Road. Traffic is blocked between Keith Wilson and South Sumas. 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I'm Trish Jewison in the CKNW Traffic Center.
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4: Global News at 5:30. I'm Julie Nolan. A man has died following a police-involved shooting in North Vancouver, and now the province's police watchdog is investigating. Global's Angela Jung spoke with Simon Drucker, the spokesperson for the Independent Investigations Office.
11: North Vancouver RCMP officers could be heard shouting commands at the man, who appears to ignore them. This happened at the Westview Plaza's Esso gas station just after 1 p.m. Tuesday. The man was seen getting into an unoccupied police SUV, where he was shot several times. His identity has not been released. The Independent Investigations Office is urging witnesses to come forward.
14: Because it happened at such a key time of the day, a sunny day in the afternoon in a very populated area, we are especially hopeful that any witnesses that saw things or recorded things will get in touch with the IAO. Please don't think that someone else might supply a statement or video. If you were there or saw it, recorded it, please do get in contact with us.
11: The police watchdog is now investigating the officer's actions or inactions. Angela Jung, Global News.
4: BC Premier David Eby is wrapping up his meeting with the other provincial leaders in Prince Edward Island. The group agreed to remove barriers for interprovincial trade to support major projects and to stand strong against U.S. tariffs. Here is what Eby had to say following the meeting.
15: That we support the Prime Minister making that case at the table. If you want a strong partner, if you want the friendship that's benefited North Americans for generations, then let's have that. And if you don't want that, we need to be looking to the rest of the world. The agreement we signed on alcohol to support our alcohol producers to have access to the full Canadian market and the work that we're doing on trade diversification needs to accelerate. And we need to be frank with the Americans that they will not get the kind of access that they seek to what's in Canada if this is how the conduct's going to go.
4: BC's food and beverage industry is bracing for impact from Donald Trump's latest tariff threats. Tim Perry reports.
16: The industry says the U.S. president's threat to impose 50% tariffs on a range of Canadian goods includes many food and beverage products exported to the U.S. from Canadian manufacturers. BC Food and Beverage says it will affect products such as blended syrups, dairy products, honey, baking mixes and doughs, and beer, wine, and spirits. BC Food and Beverage CEO James Donaldson says once the tariffs make Canadian products too expensive for American customers, BC producers will have few options.
17: You can't start shipping to other markets. You can't create new channels overnight. Some 30-day window is what the president's given us. So really, the only thing you can do in the short term is try and redirect as much of that product back into the domestic market. But there's a lot of other smaller companies that already sell in Canada and don't export. So it's going to manipulate and affect them as well in their own market. So there's a bit of a trickle-down effect that could affect smaller businesses as well.
16: While the proposed tariffs aren't scheduled to take effect until August 19th, BC Food and Beverage wants a swift and collaborative resolution to the dispute before that. Tim Perry, Global News.
4: Researchers hope a new report examining the occupations of people who have died of opioid overdoses in Ontario raises awareness about the breadth of the population affected by the drug epidemic. Kieran Rebo reports.
18: Opioid-related deaths in Ontario between 2018 and 2024 totaled nearly 16,000, but the coroner only recorded the occupations in 22% of the cases. The study found that more than a third of the opioid deaths where the person's occupation was known were people who worked in construction or the trades. Principal investigator Tara Gomes says the rate of opioid deaths was similar for workers in natural resources and agriculture. There was also a notable rate for hospitality workers. Gomes says jobs where there is more risk for injury, precarious employment, and shift work could be factors that make people more vulnerable. Karen Rebo, the Canadian Press.
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19: Watch out for a stolen Delta southbound on Highway 91 before Highway 99 in the right lane. Crews are on scene to a crash in Surrey. Northbound on 176th Street after Fraser Highway. There's also an incident in Surrey. Eastbound on Highway 17 after Bridgeview Drive. And emergency road work in Surrey. Westbound on Highway 17 before the Portman Bridge. Also in Surrey, the traffic signal is flashing yellow at Central Avenue and 132nd Street. And crews are on scene to a crash in Maple Ridge. Eastbound on Lougheed Highway at 280th Street in the right lane. A gas leak in Chilliwack has Lickman Road closed. closed to traffic between Keith Wilson and South Sumas. And there are a couple of wildfires out of town. Highway 3 is closed both ways near Manning Park. And Highway 1 is blocked between Hell's Gate and Lytton. Take Highway 5 instead. Ends today. 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I'm Trish Jewison in the CKNW Traffic Center.
20: Hi there, Yvonne Shell in the Global Sky Tracker Weather Center. Hot and hazy temperatures today, 28 away from the water, 36 with the Humidex, feels like 42. Overnight and for the early morning hours on Thursday, we do have the chance for some showers, even a slight risk of a thunderstorm. It'll be hazy through the day tomorrow. Highs 25, inland 28, Humidex, it's going to feel like 32. Friday so far, highs up to 24 away from the water, 27.
21: Outside CKNW in downtown Vancouver, it's 27 degrees. On the markets, the Canadian dollar is trading at 70.99 cents US. 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
1: All right, welcome back to the show. This week we're giving away a pair of tickets to see Jason Bonham's Led Zeppelin Evening on Sunday, August 16th at the Orpheum. How do you win? We're going to play a clip from a song by Led Zeppelin. If you get the answer correct, you just have to guess the lyrics that follow that clip. Guess what? If you get it right, you're going to watch Jason Bonham's Led Zeppelin Evening on Sunday, August 16th. Give us a call right now on the open line number at 604-280-9898. That's 604-280-9898, star 98. 98 on your cell phone. Just a reminder, of course, we'll be talking to the Vancouver firefighters just a little while after this contest. Talk a little bit about their big 50-50 firefighters kickoff. Good chance to win lots of money, so we'll talk to them just in a few minutes. Also, we're going to recap, of course, our lead story today, and that is, of course, Trump and tariffs for our final segment of the day called Worth Repeating with David Aiken. All right, let's go to the open line. Let's go to David in Surrey. David, how are you today?
2: Fantastic.
1: Excellent. Well, let's make your fantastic day a little bit better. We're going to play you a clip from a song by Led Zeppelin. If you guess the lyrics, the tickets are yours. So here we go. All right, I want you to complete the lyrics. What are the lyrics that come after? And A, and not a word I heard could I relate. B, though every phrase dissolved before it reached me. Or C, yet every note still lingered in the air. A, B, or C, David?
2: Let's go with A.
1: Final answer?
2: Yes.

0: Congratulations to you, David. You've won a pair of tickets to check out Jason Bonham's Led Zeppelin evening on Sunday, August 16th at the Orpheum. The show begins at 8 p.m. Tickets are on sale now at Ticketmaster.ca. Congratulations to you, David.
1: Thank you so much.
0: All right. Well, hang on, Stephen. We'll get all your information. Hey, folks, if you didn't get through today, we're giving away tickets all this week. Congratulations once again to you, David. All right. Well, when Vancouver firefighters aren't on shift, thousands of them are volunteering their own time. And this summer, they're hitting the beaches, the fireworks, Kits Fest, all with one pitch. Buy a 50-50 ticket, support community programs across the city, and maybe walk away with a serious payday. Well, join me now to talk about their 50-50 draw is Dan Josick, Special Projects Coordinator with the Vancouver Firefighter Charities. Dan, thank you so much for your time today.
2: Thanks for having me. Appreciate it.
0: Well, walk me through. Tell us a little bit more about this annual 50-50 campaign.
2: Yeah, so the 50-50 is something that we started last year through the Vancouver Firefighter Charitable. It basically is a way for everyone to help us or help people give back to the numerous programs that we put on throughout the city for our fellow Vancouverites. Last year, our winner took home just roughly about $14,000. So, yeah, it's a big event for us that we try to promote to get everyone involved. And obviously, there's a little bit of incentive to play as well because you have a chance to win.
0: Yeah. And what kind of organizations and community programs does this initiative support?
2: Yeah, so the Vancouver Firefighter Charities, we have a couple of big programs that that have been around for quite a while, actually. So we have our Snacks for Kids program that basically helps out over 100 schools in Vancouver and assists about 12,000 kids who suffer from food insecurity. Mm-hmm. So that's one of our big flagship ones. And then we also have our Sports for Kids, which our goal is to get kids access to physical activity and sports equipment. And then our other one is Toys for Kids, which is a popular one around Christmas time. And that's basically to help families who may not have the financial means to give their child a Christmas with a lot of presents. So we try to assist in that department.
0: Mm-hmm. I mean, it's always been a push by the firefighters to be engaged with the local community. Talk to me a little bit about that, especially with the, you know, thousands of, I guess, volunteer hours firefighters put in every year.
2: Yeah. Well, we volunteer a lot to get on to this job, and we like to keep that trend going after we've been hired. So we try to volunteer as much as we can. We have a, you know, we have such a big department and we have a lot of people who have, you know, free time outside of work and like to give back. So, you know, on top of being helpful in the community, it really makes us, you know, feel good and makes us feel like we can give back to the city of Vancouver, that, you know, a city that employs us. So, yeah, it's great. And it's a great way for us to see each other outside of work, outside of the hall, spend some time together, and get to know the community as well.
0: And I understand you have an event coming up at Jericho Beach?
2: Yes, we have an event coming up at Jericho Beach on July 25th. It's called the Country Club Fest. So we'll be there selling 50-50 tickets from 2 to 8 p.m. We'll also be present at the new Summer Lights at English Bay, which is on July 31st. And then Kits Fest is coming up in August, and we will be there as well if you want to come by and say hi. We'll be there to chat, sell 50-50, and hopefully make some friends in the community.
0: Mm-hmm. And how long is this 50-50 campaign running?
2: The 50-50 campaign is going to be running until the end of the summertime, so it'll be sometime in September. So, yeah, lots of time between now and then to buy tickets. But if you want more information, though, about this project and mm-hmm. this event, you can go to VancouverFirefighterCharities.ca or you can find us on social media at Van Fire Charities as well. And there'll be a link where you can go, and if you want to support us by donation or by a ticket.
0: And I think the ticket sales are running right to the end of August, August 31st, from what I can tell. And I guess the draw is going to be in early September. So you do have time, and you're going to be certainly visiting many of those community events that we all love to take a part in here in Vancouver as well. Thank you so much for your time today, Dan. Really appreciate it.
2: Thanks so much for having me. I really appreciate it. Hope to see all of you out there at our upcoming events and Have a Safe Summer.
0: That is Dan Jussick, Special Project Coordinator for Vancouver Firefighters Charities. Once again, the campaign runs through August 31st with the draw on September 1st. 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David Aiken joins us next for our segment Worth Repeating. But first, traffic in 30 seconds.
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5: Cruiser on scene to a crash out in Maple Ridge, eastbound on Lougheed Highway at 280th Street in the right lane. There's a stall in Delta, southbound on Highway 91, just before Highway 99 in the right lane. Looks like a new issue northbound before the south end of the Massey Tunnel on Highway 99. Watch out for an incident in Surrey, eastbound on Highway 17 after Bridgeview Drive. There's a crash in Surrey, northbound on 176th Street after Fraser Highway. And a gas leak in Chilliwack has Lickman Road closed to traffic between Keith Wilson and South Sumas. 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I'm Trish Jewison in the CKNW Traffic Center.
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0: All right, welcome back to the show for the final segment of the program we call Worth Repeating. And we're going to revisit our top story, and that, of course, was Donald Trump and his threats of 50% tariffs on a wide range of Canadian products. They would kick in 28 days. Spoke to David Aiken. He's covering the first minister's meetings in Charlottetown. The premiers are having dinner at this hour with Prime Minister Carney. They're going to speak on a variety of issues tomorrow as well. Now, one of the things David and I talked about, obviously, was interprovincial trade and the booze ban in regards to not buying U.S. booze from a variety of American retailers, which Donald Trump isn't very happy with. I had a commentary later in the show, too, talking about standing firm against Mr. Trump. Now, the premiers did talk about needing more money from the federal government when it comes to healthcare. At one point, the original deal with healthcare many years ago was that the federal government would pay half, the provincial government would pay half. Now, the provincial governments are generally paying about 80% of those costs, and the feds a lot less than that, obviously. But the big issue, of course, that's loomed large is Donald Trump. And one of the things I did talk about was the fact that, look, Mark Carney won on the conversation during the last election campaign on elbows up. Many people have said that he has caved on certain issues. Others have felt, look, he's going to get us a deal, but he's got to stand strong. And you've got it, Mr. Trump changes his opinions left, right, and center. And so I talked to David about just the pressure on the prime minister in regards to signing some sort of CUSMA deal at the end of the day, as critics certainly want to see it. At the same time, many are saying, look, he's bending too much to Mr. Trump, bit by bit, sector by sector, rather than standing strong. So I talked a little bit about the pressure the prime minister is on, and whether or not he's feeling that pressure, especially with this latest attempt by Donald Trump to inflict a 50% tariff on our economy. Let's take a listen to David's response.
2: I don't know that I've seen the prime minister frustrated. Sometimes he gets frustrated with us because we keep asking him, have you met with Trump? Did you call Trump today? Did you text Trump? Mm-hmm. And he gets a little testy with us saying, well, you guys relax. I'll tell you when I have news. Now, personally, I think this is the feeling, not just me, actually, but the parliamentary reporters in the Global Ottawa News Bureau, is that it is a big deal whenever Carney speaks to Trump. And even if they're just saying, how you doing? You know, I think the country wants to know. Reporters want to know. But that's the extent of his frustration, is dealing with us pesky questions. When you do sit down with Carney and ask him about, hey, you're the guy that promised these deals. And he goes, I know. And he's, hold on. We're not going to sign a half a deal. We're not going to sign a partial deal. We're not going to sign a deal that gets rid of steel tariffs if we can't get rid of aluminum tariffs. They want a complete, whole, modernized CUSMA, and they're accepting nothing less. And here's the thing. Early on, when Trump took over and threatened the whole world with tariffs, you saw a whole bunch of European countries say, okay, just to make Trump go away, I'll sign a deal, and we'll agree to an across-the-board 15% tariff or an across-the-board 10% tariff. That's what a lot of European countries did. Canada would not do that. Again, back to the, we're not doing any deal unless it's a good deal. And Carney tells reporters now, and I'm sure he's told the premiers, when he goes to G20 summits or other summits around the world and he meets those European leaders who cut a deal with Trump a year ago, they come up to Carney and say, we were schmucks for doing that. We never should have done that. Why? Because Trump can't keep his word. Trump turns around after signing a deal and says, right, I'm going to tariff European cars. I don't like that they're not helping me out in Iran. I'm going to put a tariff here. Trump just cannot be trusted to keep a deal. Trump, of course, was the guy who negotiated and signed the original CUSMA,
18: called it the greatest trade agreement in the world, and now he's saying it's terrible. So Carney's point is those European leaders are coming to Canada saying, you know, boy, did we make a mistake. So Carney is encouraged by that to say, hold on until we get a good deal.
0: That was David Akin speaking to us earlier today. We're going to continue to follow that story. We'll have a press conference with the Prime Minister and the Premiers tomorrow as they wrap up their meetings, and I'm sure there'll be much more to talk about as they try to put a plan together in regards to the 50% tariffs that Donald Trump is threatening, which would be about 27 days away as of tomorrow. I want to thank you for your open line calls and buzz line calls. We'll continue our conversation tomorrow. I want to thank our producers, Stephen Chang and Leo Coelho. I'm Jazz Joe Hall. Thank you for listening. We'll see you back here tomorrow.
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7: 7:30 CKNW traffic.
5: Crews are on scene to a crash in Surrey, northbound on 176th Street after Fraser Highway. There's also an incident eastbound on Highway 17 after Bridgeview and emergency road work on Highway 17 westbound before the Portman Bridge. Crews are on scene to a crash in Maple Ridge, eastbound on Lougheed Highway at 280th Street in the right lane, and there's a stall in Delta, southbound on Highway 91 before Highway 99 in the right lane. 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I'm Trish Jewison in the CKNW Traffic Center.
21: 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All the signs are pointing to there being some extreme temperatures here in Vancouver this year. 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
9: Global news at 6 o'clock. Good evening. I'm Jacob New. The BC Wildfire Service says a new blaze near an already threatened community has left only one way out. Residents of Boston Bar were urged to flee this week, but some chose to remain to protect their properties. A new fire that ignited yesterday south of the community means residents who stayed can only escape north along Highway 1. That blaze, known as the Anderson Creek Wildfire, has already burned more than 4,300 hectares. Wildfire officials have said this was shaping up to be another challenge, battling a fire that showed aggressive behavior overnight. A little more than 5 months after the mass shooting tragedy that killed 8 innocent people, including an educator and 5 children, work has begun to tear down Tumbler Ridge Secondary School. The local school district says the work will be done in stages over the summer and is expected to be complete by the fall. The district says it will make every effort to carry out the work in a way that respects the significance of the site, including keeping noise down as much as possible. The provincial and federal governments have pledged $200 million towards building a new school and health center. The district says an architect will be selected in the coming weeks to develop designs ahead of consultations with students and residents. And in municipal politics, Surrey mayoral candidate Doug McCallum has unveiled who's joining him on his Safe Surrey coalition for the upcoming fall election. His slate includes former Surrey councillors Lori Gura and Alison Patton, along with former Surrey Now leader editor Bo Simpson. McCallum is also making a host of promises, including fast-tracking agricultural investment and pulling Surrey out of Metro Vancouver, remaining connected only for core utility services like water, sewer, and waste.
10: A sprawling regional bureaucracy that taxes Surrey families and answers to no one. It is out of control. It is ineffective. And Surrey gets nothing from it but a huge tax bill. So here is my announcement. No more studies, no more task force. We are getting out.
9: McCallum announced his bid for re-election in April. He served as the city's mayor between 1996 and 2005, and again from 2018 to 2022, before losing out to Brenda Locke. Global news time is 6:02.
11: Good afternoon. I'm Yvonne Shell in the Global Sky Tracker Weather Center. Hot and hazy. Temperatures today soaring. 28 away from the water, 36, with the humidex feels like 42. Overnight and for the morning hours on Thursday, chance for some showers, even the slight risk of a thunderstorm. It'll ease off through the afternoon. Warm tomorrow, 25, inland 28. Humidex will feel closer to 32. Sunny on Friday, dry, highs between 24 away from the water, 27.
9: In downtown Vancouver, it's 26 degrees. Now the latest CKNW traffic.
12: Crews are on scene to a crash in Surrey, northbound on 176th Street after Fraser Highway. There's an incident in Surrey, east.

0: 16, and the Canadian dollar trading higher at 70.99 cents U.S. Global News time is 6:04. I'm Jacob New.
1: This is the Ben Maroney Show. All conversation, no cancellation. Let it roll.

0: Yeah, sure is. It's Drex here from the Edge Radio Network covering for Ben. He is back in the chair tomorrow. Can we talk about wildfires? We do the show from our studios in Ontario. And the air quality here in downtown Toronto for the past few days has been really good. It was bad here. You probably saw the photos. And now our friends in British Columbia, hi to our listeners at 730 CKNW, who are dealing with this right now. And if you've got friends in BC, you probably hear about this every single year. British Columbia goes through it. Every single Canadian province goes through it. But BC just, I don't know, something about BC just gets hit harder. And when you look at the interactive map, this is the IQAir.com air map. You can look this up yourself. You know the orange guy down south is like, oh, those fires in Canada, they're blowing smoke down here. Oh, well, we should charge them money. Mike Drolet, I got a fantastic screenshot of this and shared it with me. He's like, click on the link. Have a look at the live link. I got this link open right now. And what I can tell you, I am looking at British Columbia on fire, but I'm also looking at Washington State even more on fire. And Oregon. Now, I saw those 3D things they can do where it shows you where smoke is blowing or whatever. So you know how the Americans were like, hey, all the smoke's coming down here. I literally saw those hundreds of fires burning in northern Washington, blowing smoke up into Alberta and Saskatchewan. So yeah, baby, it's a two-way street. We have fires, you have fires. Let's figure it out. Let's figure it out. Like we actually already have it figured out. But for some reason, some people like to stick their nose into areas that they're not welcome, that they know a squadoosh about. Yes, I am talking about Donald Trump. He knows nothing about wildfires. He knows nothing about fighting them. And he knows nothing about the infrastructure that we have set up to help each other out. Because if he knew that that infrastructure existed, that we had mutual cooperation when stuff's on fire, he probably wouldn't have said this.
1: I think he still would have.
0: That's true. That's true.
1: Yeah, he still would have.
0: The ultimate cross-border cooperation was meant to happen, well, back in June. And now it's going to happen this weekend or not. I don't know. It's so confusing. The opening or not opening of the Gordie Howe Bridge.
1: Between Windsor and Detroit.
0: This thing's beautiful.
1: Huge.
0: $6 billion? We paid for the damn thing. We paid for the entire thing. We fronted the cash to build that bridge. Now, we had a deal in place with Detroit and a few other sort of stakeholders within the states that we would pay for it up front. We'd build it. We'd collect tolls on it until the cost of the bridge was recovered fully, and then we'd split the net profits with the U.S. Donald Trump had a problem with that. Big problem with it. Hated it. There's a reason he hated it. That's why I bring in Mike Drolet. Mike, tell me about the owners of the Ambassador Bridge, please.
1: They're called, their names are the Maroon family. The guy who owned it for a long time, Matty Maroon. It's now passed on to his son, but they are legendary down in the Detroit Windsor area. They tried to block the construction of this bridge, the new bridge, for years because they had a monopoly.
0: They had a monopoly.
1: The only major crossing right there. The other crossing is further north in Sarnia, but the Ambassador Bridge was the busiest border crossing in North America for trade.
0: So now that this new bridge is open, they were going to lose a chunk of their business, a fair chunk of their cash.
1: Because the tolls on the new bridge were going to be substantially lower than they were on the Ambassador Bridge. Right. It was not cheap to get over the Ambassador Bridge.
0: Not cheap at all. So what happened here? There's probably a lot going on. You're probably, okay, well, why are they doing the big official opening? Why isn't America going to be there? Is Trump going to be there? Are we going to be there? The

0: RSVP has been rescinded for the Americans.
1: Yeah.
0: We're still opening the thing on Friday, right?
1: The grand opening, the ribbon cutting is Friday, but it's going to open to the public on Monday.
0: Right.
1: And the reason they stopped is because of this whole massive tariff dump that Donald Trump has threatened.
0: It is worth noting, too, that there is some suggestion that the reason this whole bridge fiasco is happening is because the Marone family are major donors to the Republican Party.
1: Shocker.
0: Yeah.
1: It's a shocker. I know.
0: Not just donors to the Republican Party, donors to Donald Trump specifically. So you got a president who probably got some millions from a family that owns a bridge. He's all about money. He's like, all right, you put some money in my pocket, I'll look after your pockets now. We're not opening this bridge. That's exactly what's played out here.
1: They paid for years and years, they paid millions of dollars for lobbyists to be able to stop this from happening in the state of Michigan. But the funny thing is that the state of Michigan, all of their, you know, for the most part, their politicians were all on side with opening it up and honoring the deal.
0: Because
1: it hurts them.
0: Have a listen to this audio from Ontario Premier Doug Ford.
2: That's why we can't roll over. We have to hit back. We have to, rather than be on our back heel, as I said, we have to go forward, take the offense. We are an energy powerhouse.
0: What's he talking about? Booze? Talking about booze there, right? What's he talking about? Energy powerhouse? Talking about booze, right?
1: No, he's talking about...
0: What's he talking about?
1: Talking about the energy, the nuclear energy, the electric energy.
0: Oh, Doug.
1: Et cetera, et cetera.
2: We could dismantle the U.S. if we wanted to, if we all worked together.
1: All right, I don't know about that.
0: We're not doing that. I don't want to be a part of that.
1: I felt bad just even like putting the clip in there.
0: I know. Look, I have no desire to dismantle the United States of America. I love the United States of America. They've got Jack Daniels, and it's delicious. I just want it back on my shelves at some point. I like this, though. I like that we're pushing back and going, no, no, no, no, no. Absolutely not. So, you may ask yourself, with all of this going on, how is the relationship between us Canadians and Americans? I did mention a little while back, maybe you just tuned into this show, but on the last show I was just hosting, I mentioned that you got to remember that 90% of Canada's population lives within 100 kilometers of the border. So it's fair to say that our families are deeply intertwined. Our cultures are deeply intertwined. Like, we've got so many friends in the States. Like, hey, what are you doing? I'm off to the States for the weekend. I got a friend with a house down in New York. Whatever it is, we do that. That's just something that we've always done. Longest undefended border on the planet.
1: Most of you can just walk across.
0: Right, because we've always been so friendly with each other. So just because our parents hate each other and our aunts and uncles cannot stand the sight of each other doesn't mean the cousins can't get along. So, with that being said, how is our relationship between us and Americans? Harry Enten is the data analyst at CNN. He's the one that twitches a lot when he's on television.
1: He does.
0: Usually hangs out near a big screen. I want to play some audio from him in a couple of seconds. Then, guess what? We got a guest on the show. Drew Dulkins is the mayor of Windsor. He is going to join us coming up very soon. Stick around. It's the Ben Mulrooney Show.

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16: Welcome back. Drex here from the Edge Radio Network. We're going to chat with Drew Dilkins very soon. He's the mayor of Windsor. The Gordie Howe Bridge is opening this Friday, I think, maybe. It's so confusing what's going on. He's going to know because he's the mayor. Before I get to Drew here, who's on the line, I wanted to play this audio from CNN because we were talking about the fires and the cross-border helping and all of that sort of stuff. How is our relationship between us and the Americans? I've said repeated times that just because our parents aren't getting along doesn't mean the cousins aren't getting along. We all get along just fine. It's just the managers. It's the C-suite of our countries that are bickering. And it's irritating. So Harry Enten, he's the twitchy data guy at CNN. dove into how much Canadians hate the U.S. Like, take this with a grain of salt, I guess.
1: Donald Trump has managed to pull a wonderful, magic trick that has taken an ally, a longtime ally like Canada, and all of a sudden Canadians, they hate the United States of America. I mean, just take a look at the net favorable rating trend line here from before when Trump, before it took office the second time around, it was plus 13 points. Look at that drop now. That's a nearly 50-point drop. Now Canadians have a minus 33 net favorable view of the United States inside out, round and round, upside down, Diana Ross.
16: I'm so glad that they have soundproofing in the CNN studios at Hudson Yards in New York. That's great. It's really good stuff. The next guest we have on, I think he was a baby when they started building the new bridge. And now we've been, it may not even open this weekend. I don't even know. No, I kid. Drew Dilkins is the mayor of Windsor. He will be there on Friday, I am assuming. Drew, welcome to the show. How are you?
6: Thanks for having me. I'm hopeful to be there Friday. I look forward to it.
16: Will you be holding the scissors, or who's going to be clipping that ribbon?
6: I'm not sure. I'm not sure who's going to show up and who will be there. I'm sure it'll be a nice group of Canadians who want to celebrate our binational relationship and the fact that we've built this and paid for this amazing bridge that connects Windsor and Detroit and the United States and Canada, something that was supposed to facilitate more trade and, you know, was done as a function of the increase of trade that we were seeing. And because of the times in which we find ourselves, that celebration won't be quite as momentous as it should be.
16: Yeah, the Americans aren't going to be there. So is it just going to be you and a Canadian contingent, or are some Americans going to show up anyway?
6: I don't know. I mean, the invitations came out from the Windsor-Detroit Bridge Authority, so I'm not sure who's on the guest list. But you know what? There are a lot of reasons to celebrate, despite the fact that the current occupant of the White House is problematic for Canada. I think, you know, when you look at this bridge and we play the long game, recognizing that this bridge will be there longer than I'm alive, longer than my kids are alive, and probably, I don't even have grandkids, but it'll probably outlive their lives as well. This is going to be there for a long time, and it's a direct highway-to-highway access bridge. It will have the most amount of technology embedded in it, which means it'll clear trucks and passenger traffic very, very quickly. And I like to say that if you didn't have to sleep and if you had enough fuel, you could drive a truck from San Diego to Montreal. The only place you'd need to stop is for a quick check at the border, and it'll be a quick check. And so we're excited because in a city like Windsor and a city like Detroit, where we are our respective auto capitals of our countries, our entire industries here operate on a just-in-time delivery basis. And so having a border that is as friction-free as possible is of paramount importance for us, and we look forward to the day that this opens.
16: There is a family at play here in the middle that borders on pest behavior, I think. We're talking about the Maroon family. I mentioned them earlier. They own the Ambassador Bridge. And from what we can understand, they made a massive donation to Donald Trump, and then suddenly this whole idea of us splitting the cost of the bridge the way that we'd originally signed up to do it, he didn't like that. You have familiarity with the Maroon family in Windsor, where they're essentially slumlords and have been for decades. How do you deal with this when you've got a family that acts like that, trying to stop progress?
6: Do I ever have experience? There's stories I can tell you. But listen, what this really speaks to, and it's easy to sort of vilify the Maroons, and they're not the best actors on the planet when it comes to, you know, the way they deal with properties they own in the neighborhoods in which they own these properties. But what it really speaks to is the problem of having a private owner of an international border crossing. Their interests, of course, are playing out, and I'm sure if it wasn't the Maroons, whoever the private owner is going to be trying to protect their business interest. It's going to have a problem with government coming in and tax dollars coming in to build a crossing to compete with them. And all of that behavior associated with private interest has played out over 25 years and continues to play out to today. And so at some point in the future, you know, the government's plural will have to rationalize some way to acquire the ownership of the Ambassador Bridge, probably put it under the head of one border authority and recognize that we need them as part of a functioning border crossing ecosystem down here in Windsor. You know, I go back 25 years and the start of this conversation was in and around 9/11 saying we need to have redundancy. What happens if something happened to the Ambassador Bridge via, you know, like a terrorist attack? How would we deal with traffic and the trade flow, which is so important here in Windsor, Detroit? And so that started a conversation, and then they layered on the forward-looking view of What does it look like in terms of an increase in trade as a result of the trade agreements that we have with the United States and now Mexico? What kind of capacity will we need to support the roadways in place to support the increase in trade? And so those two things working together brought us to this particular day. And, you know, we're going to have to find a way to make sure that we keep the Ambassador Bridge as an important part of the ecosystem, but put it under the auspices of public ownership and not private ownership.
16: The mayor of Windsor is with us, Drew Dilkins. We just had a look at the predictive markets to see whether the bridge would open, and people are betting that there's an 80% chance the bridge will open this weekend.
6: I think those odds are pretty good.
16: Yeah, right. I think technically there's 100% chance of you officially opening the bridge on Friday, and then 100% chance of people being able to cross it Monday. Right? You would hope.
6: Yeah, let's hope. But I mean, you're dealing with an occupant of the White House who was threatening to add tariffs to Canada because of wildfires in northern Ontario.
16: Yeah.
6: I mean, I'm just shaking my head here thinking you have more wildfires in the U.S. than we have in Canada.
16: Drew, pick a day. Anything he says on any regular day makes our head shake. I know,
6: well,
16: right?
6: The tariffs on hockey sticks, that ought to do it. That 50% tariff on hockey sticks, that's going to bring us to our knees, I'm sure.
16: Matt Dilkins, if you actually look through the list of the things they want to put tariffs on, it's bonkers.
6: I haven't even spent 5 seconds on it because at the end of the day, I think this will go away before the 30-day window kicks into place. I suspect that most of this is puffery, and you know, for whatever reason, Donald Trump is yeah. trying to apply pressure to Canada for some reason. I wish we could just figure out how to create, as Doug Ford calls it, Fortress North America, where we all work together. Let's strengthen our continent. And from an auto perspective, if it means increasing the amount of domestic content produced in the United States, Mexico, or Canada, for vehicles sold here to make them CUSMA or USMCA compliant, yeah. so be it. Those are the kind of conversations that I think would benefit partners in all three countries that we should be having, as opposed to the lunacy of throwing out 50% tariffs on hockey sticks and other items, which only will increase prices for U.S. consumers. I mean, it doesn't mean good things for us, but at the end of the day, those tariffs will simply increase the price of goods for U.S. consumers.
16: Drew Dilkins, the mayor of Windsor, may or may not be at the ribbon-cutting ceremony of the Gordie Howe Bridge. Mayor Dilkins, thanks so much for your time. We appreciate it.
6: Thanks for having me on.
16: There you go. Mayor of Windsor on with us this afternoon on the Ben Mulrooney Show. Look, it's what's going to happen? America's going to show up? I'm sure that Drew has a relationship with the mayor of Detroit. Is the mayor of Detroit going to show up? You would kind of hope, right? Have you ever been to a bridge opening, by the way? It's quite fascinating because they officially open it, and then they let people walk across it.
17: They want people to walk across this.
16: No. You might be able to see a little bit of it, but not go past a certain place. But
17: it's going to be on the Canadian side they're doing this opening.
16: I love this sort of stuff because it's the one and only time that you will see a critical mass of humans standing on a bridge.
17: Yeah.
16: Usually it's just going to be traffic, but I don't know what the numbers are going to be. Predictive markets hasn't told me. But you could see, you know, maybe a couple of thousand people there for the opening just to watch.
17: I highly doubt that.
16: Okay, so it's less exciting than what I thought?
17: Yeah, probably in terms of the ceremony.
16: Hey, look, I live in Toronto where I work with people in the media who will go to the opening of a door. So, you know.
17: They will do that.
16: That's what could happen. It's going to be... So Friday, apparently, this could be happening?
17: Knock on wood.
16: I'm being so sarcastic about it because it's in the... Like, we're going to do our bit. We're going to open our end. But whether the Americans... I guess that's up to them.
17: So, yeah, if one country of two decides to open the bridge, does it open for both?
16: Yeah. I don't know. I guess we'll find out Monday. You'll know 5 a.m. Monday. It's like, hey, this truck can't get across.
17: Yeah.
16: All right, coming up, we're going to chat with a comedian by the name of Ryan Zeitz. He has an interesting work from home process. It doesn't involve really him working or actually being at home. I'll explain everything because he's going to join us next. Stay there.
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1: Yes, welcome back. Drex here from the Edge Radio Network. I love working from home. If I never had to come to a building again or ever see another person ever in my life in a workplace, gotta be so happy. These people drive me crazy, especially Mike Trolley and Joy G. Just absolutely nutbags to deal with. No, I'm kidding.
2: So hurtful.
1: If COVID taught us anything, if COVID taught us anything, it taught the C-suite that no one actually needs to be in the building and they're wasting money on rent. That's what it actually taught us. I have a friend, because I know he's listening right now. Hi, Tom. I have a friend who listens to me on the radio. My friend is a programmer for a large Korean electronics products company. Lives in Vancouver. I think he only works in the office 2 days a week. But the other days of the week, he doesn't actually work from home. Mike, have a guess where he works from. He works from the food court at a mall.
2: At a mall?
1: Yeah, he loves it. Loves it. It's his favorite thing. But I think we've found a guy that beats that. There's a Toronto comedian by the name of Ryan Zietz. He has figured out the ultimate life hack. So he likes to work from home. But his version of working from home is working from a theme park. Here's Ryan Zietz. Listen.
3: Ultimate life hack at Canada's Wonderland. The next year and a half until December 31st, 2026, I'm going to be working from home from Wonderland with all my food, drinks, Wi-Fi, and entertainment included for less than $450. I've been here 9 of the last 10 days. I've feasted like a king. I've gotten so much work done because, believe it or not, there's actually less distractions at an amusement park than there is at home.
1: Yeah, because he doesn't have a kid tagging along going, Dad, Dad, Dad, Dad, Dad, Dad. He doesn't have that. Ryan Zietz joins us this afternoon. Ryan, welcome to the Ben Mulrooney Show.
4: Hi, thank you so much for having me.
1: I love that you've figured out the secret sauce, friend. You're a comedian, right? Yeah, you're a comedian.
4: I am indeed.
1: All right, yeah. So when you say working from home, I feel that you may be using that term somewhat loosely.
4: I mean, like, I'm writing jokes, I'm doing video editing, I teach a stand-up comedy for mental health course with CAMH, so I'm always working on slides and stuff. It's not everybody's typical idea of what work looks like, but it's work for me.
1: Do you have a significant other?
4: I do indeed, yeah.
1: And what do they think of all of this? What do they think? Oh, Ryan's leaving the house again, off to Wonderland.
4: Oh, she loves it. She's been having a great time with it. She got a pass too, and we go to the park together all the time too. Sometimes she'll meet me for dinner at the end of my work day and pop in. It's a great time.
1: All right, so let's talk about how this all came about. So I guess you were working from home, yeah, from your actual home, and you're like, this is too claustrophobic. I need to go somewhere else.
4: Exactly. Yeah. Like I have really intense ADHD, and so I get distracted very easily. And at home, there's 1,001 different distractions. You got to do laundry. You got to clean. You can watch Netflix. You can do all these things. I find I'm more productive when I'm outside of the house.
1: Hang on a second. Wouldn't you find it more distracting if you're at an amusement park where there's lots of noise and stuff? Explain the difference between how you're able to focus in a noisy environment like that, but not your own home.
4: For sure. So actually, there's this really cool place at the theme park at Wonderland called the Griffin's Crown VIP Lounge. It's an exclusive area only available to prestige pass holders.
1: Oh, like I think Ben Mulrooney is one of those guys. I'm pretty sure.
4: Haven't seen him around the park yet, but by all means, please come visit.
1: He puts on a mustache. He puts on a mustache. You'd never know.
4: I love that.
1: So what's in there? You have Wi-Fi and everything in there? What else do they got?
4: Yeah, the Wi-Fi is blazing fast. I have no problems uploading, downloading, doing video calls, whatever. I got unlimited drinks. I get 2 meals a day included with my dining plan. There's also a movie theater popcorn machine in there, so I get a free snack every day.
1: All right, so a year and a half ago, well, about a year ago now, I guess. What pass did you buy? Because I think some people might be confused between having like a season pass or a new member. So what do you got? A membership?
4: No. So the Wonderland switched over to the membership model now.
1: Okay.
4: All those season's passes are going to be available again, I think, in August. Don't quote me on that. I don't work for Wonderland.
1: It seems like you might.
4: I mean, I'm trying to convince them to let me do some comedy shows there.
1: I mean, at this point, they should, yeah.
4: They got that big, beautiful castle theater, you know? I wouldn't complain. But to answer your question, yeah. Last year, I bought the Prestige Pass. That's a season's pass. It was $199.99. And then you can add things on to it. So I added on the season dining plan.
1: And how much is a season dining plan, which gives you those two meals a day you just said, and unlimited drinks, right?
4: So the dining plan just gets me the food. I also have a premium season drink plan.
1: And hang on, you can get a drink plan. Wow, they know how to get the cash out of you, don't they? All right, so how much is the dining plan?
4: Last year, the dining plan was $110. This year, I think it's $135.
1: Well, you know, inflation.
4: Oh, of course.
1: Yeah. And the drink plan, how much is that?
4: The drink plan was $53.99 last year, and this year it's $55. So less inflation than the dining plan.
1: All right. So all up, you've spent under $600, right?
4: I did all the math when I added in the tax and the processing fee, it came out to $422.59.
1: That's cheaper than a WeWork location membership.
4: 1,000%. And I'm there for a year and a half.
1: Wow. Right,
4: I bought the pass, I think it was end of July last year.
1: All right. So let's go back to July. You said you're extremely ADHD. So I know that you're going to dig in, do the research, find out the numbers before you decide to make a decision on something. Or it could be one of those weird days where you make an impulsive decision because you and I are the same person. So so you're like, all right, I'm going to work from home. I need to get out of my personal space to get some fresh inspiration. How did you hear that you could possibly do this with all of these plans?
4: Actually, I'll be honest with you. This wasn't even the original plan. I kind of, you know, fell into it and lucked into it, kind of.
1: Okay.
4: There was a world where I wasn't even going to buy a plan. And I was just I almost didn't buy it there. I saw on Facebook there was a deal. They had the MVP deal and you got free parking and a whole bunch of stuff. They heavily discounted the passes last year. And so I kind of reached out to family, friends, and was like, hey, would anybody want to go? Because I haven't had a season's pass in like almost a decade.
1: Right.
4: And then a couple of people said, oh, yeah, we'd go. And I was like, if I go like, you know, 8-10 times over the next year and a half, it'll have paid for itself. I'll feel happy and fine with it. My partner got a pass. And so I knew I was going to go with her. And so then we got the pass. We went and I added the dining plan and everything. We went. And it was like this cashless society where I was king. I could just scan a QR code get free food and drinks. It was stupid.
1: How's the food, by the way?
4: The food's not bad. Like a lot of people think like, oh, this amusement park food is terrible for you. I get haters in the comments all the time telling me I'm not eating healthy.
1: Yeah, they're jealous. They're jealous. That's all this is. That's all it is.
4: Oh, 1,000%. You know, oh, and you're drinking all these pops. I only drink the no sugar pops. If I drank the full sugar versions, I'd definitely have diabetes by now.
1: All right. Look, it looks like you got a pretty good plan going on here. I like this. Do you want to stick around? I got so many more questions for you.
4: Yeah, 1,000%. Ask away. Stick around.
1: All right. Ryan Zeitz is our guest this afternoon. He's a comedian in Toronto, and he's figured out the secret sauce. He works from home by working at Canada's Wonderland. It's the greatest free advertising for that theme park. Not that they need it. They don't need any free advertising. Man, people, wait. Wait for winter to end so they can take their kids there. Once the weather warms up and the doors are open, everyone is in. I see photos. And Ryan's like, all right, I'm doing some work over here. All right, so I've got obvious questions I need to ask him on the way back here, which is, has he ever taken a video call while on a roller coaster? Will he have a good answer for me? He better not disappoint me. More with Ryan Zeitz next on the Ben Mulrooney Show.
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2: Hi there, Drex here from the Edge Radio Network, covering for Ben. He's back in the chat tomorrow. Oh man, imagine being able to work from a theme park as your day job. Yeah, a lot of us may work remotely. I mentioned my buddy Tommy works for a large Korean company out in BC. He only has to be in the office on. I think their office days are Monday and Thursday, and the rest of the time he's like, oh, I'm just going to work from, because there's a brand new mall near his house. So that food court there is like state of the art. I don't know what a state of the art, and I'm using air quotes here, state of the art food court looks like, but he seems to love it. The Wi-Fi is good. Ryan Zeitz is doing this. He's a comedian in Toronto, and every day he gets up in the morning, doesn't even pack lunch, packs his laptop and his camera, and he goes to Wonderland. Ryan joins us on the line now. So you've been doing this for the past year or so. I am interested. You've got this membership that you have, which kind of has cut your costs down for the past, what will be a year and a half for under $500. Have you done the costings of what it would actually cost for you to go daily? Like if you just paid regularly?
3: I mean, I think it's like about $45 a day is like what a typical day pass sells for.
2: Yeah.
3: I'm probably gonna like do all that math at the end and kind of once I know how many days, because I am keeping a running tally. My goal is to hit $10,000 of retail value of food and drinks.
2: Okay.
3: By the end of December this year.
2: All right. And you know what this seems like? You can deny it all you want, but it feels like that maybe Canada's Wonderland knows that you're doing this. They're happy about it because you're promoting everything good about the deal. Right?
3: Oh, I mean, they definitely know I'm doing it.
2: Yeah.
3: I've met the new park president, Chris. He's such a nice guy. I bumped into him like a couple weeks ago.
2: You're at bump in level with the manager of the park at this point. So you they're like, oh, there's Ryan. Hey, buddy. You're like, hey, you want the regular? Like, is that how it is for you now when you show up?
3: I mean, in a lot of the places, yeah, everybody kind of does know. Like when I go to Manchu Walk, I'm known for going to Manchu Walk. I get my black pepper beef on lo mein.
2: I mean, the black pepper beef on lo mein from Manchu Walk is spectacular. So I totally understand why you would get that on the regular.
3: Oh, it's excellent. Although I have to hold a funeral. It's gone now at Wonderland. It disappeared about a week ago from the menu. They've replaced it with garlic shrimp and vegetables.
2: Garlic shrimp and vegetables is still good though.
3: Oh, it's honestly arguably better. I know I'm going to disappoint fans of the Working From Home from Wonderland series if anybody's listening, but yeah. I do like the garlic shrimp better than the black pepper beef.
2: All right, so a year ago when you started doing this, you rock up to Wonderland with your laptop and you can't be like, all right, I'm going to test this out, see if I can do it. I'm going to start working, I'm going to start blogging about it. People follow you and they're like, wow, that's weird that you're working from Wonderland. Maybe I try that. So since the year that you started doing this, how many other people do you see on the daily working from home, but actually at Wonderland on their laptops?
3: On a decent amount of people. I will say, because like for the first, I want to say at least month, 2 months, I don't think I ever saw a single person with their laptop.
2: All right, it was just you, yeah.
3: Just me. I was the one weirdo in the corner on his laptop, and then everybody else was there with their screaming kids in the VIP lounge, or just trying to, you know, get out of the heat because it's beautiful. It's air conditioned too. It's like one of the only air conditioned places in the entire park.
2: Right. Okay.
3: But now I consistently see at least one other person on a laptop most of the time that I'm in there, and there are people have come up and specifically told me and been like, "Hey, I brought my laptop here because of you." I was like, that makes me feel awesome. I'm so glad that that other people are trying to, you know, take advantage and take advantage of all the great stuff they got at the park.
2: All right, I'm going to interview you like you're an unofficial employee at Canada's Wonderland. How's the new chaperone policy going?
3: Yeah, that's an interesting one. I mean, I want to preface this. I don't have as much skin in the game because I don't have kids and I am scheduled for a vasectomy in November.
2: Okay.
3: I think the chaperone policy is a good thing. I know some parents are a little upset. Like I used to be a kid who would You know, when I was a kid, my parents would drop me off at Wonderland when I was like 13, 14.
2: Yeah, it's called it's called parental laziness, right? Just dropping your kids off, let them fend for them.
3: Exactly.
2: On. Yeah, yeah. That's basically a different form of latchkey kids. It's no different to dropping your kids off at the mall. Very different, right? Let's talk about screaming kids. You and I are very ADHD, and I'm actually okay with screaming kids. I'd prefer, like, people are going to be strange right now. Like, Ryan, if I'm on a flight, I'd happily sit next to a screaming child than someone with terrible body odor.
3: Yeah, I agree with that. That sounds perfectly reasonable to me.
2: So are you okay with the screaming kids because they're having fun and you can just drown it out? Are you one of those types, or does it irritate you?
3: I can drown it out most of the time. The only time where the screaming kids gets to be like the slightest bit of a nuisance is when I'm recording my video, because I do all of the voiceovers for my clips in the VIP lounge too. It's part of my workflow. So sometimes you can hear a screaming child in the background the videos.
2: Well, hang on. As someone that's worked in audio for 30 years, you should keep that. Adds to the atmosphere.
3: Oh, I definitely do.
2: Maybe there could be a move, and since you're buddies with the park president, maybe you could get them to build like a podcast studio there somewhere.
3: Something I do want to try and convince. I bumped into him a couple times. Really, really nice guy. Like, I don't have any VIP access or anything super fancy at the park. I would never expect it or ask for it, but I do want to try and find out who to talk to ask if I can, like, work inside the mountain for a day or do something dumb like that.
2: Well, here's the thing is because you do social media anyway, and you've done nothing really negative about Canada's Wonderland, I would imagine if you reached out to their PR department, they would probably make that happen for you. And here's the other piece of advice I want to give you too, Ryan. You mentioned earlier that not only are you a comedian, but you also run stand-up comedy courses for CAMH for mental health. I would imagine if you partnered with CAMH and really dug in, you could build a really good relationship with you, CAMH, and Canada's Wonderland to do exactly what you suggested to me, which was a comedy show in the castle.
3: Yeah, I mean, that's 100% what I wanted, because I do a lot of fundraiser shows for CAMH already.
2: Yeah.
3: The last like 3-4 years, I do a show called Mental Hell, because I'm a sucker for a good pun.
2: Yeah, right.
3: It's all mental health. All mental health themed comedy showcase, and all the profits have been donated to CAMH. I've raised a little over $10,000 for the hospital.
2: See, that's amazing. So, look, we need to help you expand this. So, if anyone within the management team at Canada's Wonderland hears this audio, go find the weird guy with the laptop, because he's got a really cool idea. I would love to see that happen, because you found something that works for you, works for your workflow. And I think sometimes we take our work a little bit too seriously. And I think you found the angle, which is like, I really enjoy what I do, but I don't particularly want to do it within the walls of my own home. So I need to find a third space. And just so happens that you've found it. All right, final question for you, Ryan. Have you ever taken a video call while on a roller coaster just for fun?
3: Oh, okay. I know the answer to this is going to be really disappointing, and I hope it doesn't. It's not a snooze. I take the safety rules pretty seriously at Wonderland. Where, like, you know, you're not supposed to have your phones out because, like, you know, everybody thinks they have the same grip strength.
2: Yeah,
3: as the Hulk.
2: I know. Okay, so you haven't.
3: No, sadly, no. Oh, I know. Maybe there's a world where they can safely attach something, because, like, I know they've done GoPros and stuff.
2: Of course. Like, anytime a television journalist goes to cover the opening of Canada's Wonderland, I guarantee you their camera person will be like, how do we get a camera at the front of the thing? How do we get a camera on
3: 100%.
2: The front? Like, they do, like, Drolet, come on, you worked in television for years.
0: I did it.
2: Yeah, you did it. You made it.
0: Yeah. I snuck my camera on.
2: All right, Ryan, you've got an in with management. And you're doing good stuff. We want to help you here, okay? All right.
3: Please, I'll take any and all help.
2: Any upcoming shows for you? Tell me real quick.
3: On August 1st, I'm doing a strip roast battle called Joker's Wild at SoCap Theater. You know, roast jokes back and forth. And each, you know, 9 different jokes. Whoever's wins, the other person got to take off Ryan, the article.
2: I love it. I love it. Ryan Zeitz on the radio with us. We say goodbye to our listeners at 880 Ched in Edmonton. And more of the Ben Mulrooney Show back on the way after this.
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16: This is Global News. I'm Jacob New. We're learning more about the criminal history of a man accused of killing a Nanaimo grandmother in what RCMP have described as a stranger homicide. Global's Kristen Robinson spoke with former Crown Prosecutor Rob Danu.
17: 32-year-old Cameron Alexander Compton is accused of second-degree murder and interfering with human remains in the death of Sherry Shelley. The 64-year-old vanished November 13th and was found dead hours later following a vehicle fire near Highway 19. Compton's judge alone trial on separate charges was adjourned Wednesday. He's accused of 8 allegations against an intimate partner last year, including assault by choking November 14th and mischief by damaging a TV a day later. Compton is also accused of willfully attempting to obstruct, pervert, or defeat the course of justice between November 18th and December 3rd of last year. Court records indicate Compton has been in custody without a bail hearing since November 18th.
11: If the Crown alleged an outstanding murder investigation while Mr. Compton was going for bail on these serious IPV charges, a judge is going to give that extremely serious consideration. And it seems to me that bail would have been a lost cause at that stage.
17: Compton remains in custody. His next appearance on the murder charge is August 11th. Kristen Robinson, Global News.
16: A third BC community is under threat from advancing wildfires. The village of Clinton has issued an evacuation alert for all properties within its boundaries, with the 59 Creek wildfire continuing to burn out of control. In addition, the Thompson-Nicola Regional District has ordered the evacuation of around 180 addressed properties on the Bonaparte Plateau around Big Bar Lake, north of Clinton. The new order and alert comes after authorities pleaded for holdouts in Boston Bar to flee a trio of fires in the Fraser Canyon. At the same time, the city of Kimberley, with a population of more than 8,000, remains on evacuation alert due to the Matthew Creek fire. This recent uptick in fire activity has also closed major routes, Highway 1 south of Boston Bar and Highway 3 east of Hope. This ongoing summer heat translated into soaring electricity demand across BC yesterday afternoon. BC Hydro says it set a new all-time summer peak electricity demand record between 5 and 6 p.m. Hot weather is increasing air conditioning use in the province. According to BC Hydro, nearly 70% of households now have some form of air conditioning. A Coquitlam company is trying to figure out a plan ahead of the looming deadline for new U.S. tariffs. Global's Ben O'Hara Byrne has more.
18: Hemlock and Oak, a sustainable stationery company in Coquitlam, has taken pre-orders for more than 1,300 planners from U.S. customers for next year and is preparing to ship them out in the coming months. But the company was left scrambling after President Donald Trump announced a 50% tariff on some Canadian goods, including theirs, coming into effect August 19th. So the company is rushing to sort out what to do.
19: We're going to have to make sure that the people that have already pre-ordered with us receive what they've paid for, because those are people too that are allies for Canada. So we're planning to make sure that they get it without this 50% tariff, but it's going to cost us $100,000.
18: The owner says moving forward, they hope to work with a local logistics company to help with U.S. orders and may have to revisit their pricing. Ben O'Hara Byrne, Global News, Victoria.
16: And a newborn seal pup is recovering after being rescued from the Bowen Island shoreline. Vancouver police used a marine vessel to bring an aquarium rescue team to the beach Tuesday. The week-old female was safely retrieved within 2 hours and is now being cared for at the Vancouver Aquarium.

0: familiar to you, especially if you have incontinence issues. You may wear an adult diaper. And those things are invented for very specific reasons. As we age, sometimes we lose control of certain things in our bodies, and that helps us. What a crazy invention. Honestly, the adult diaper is so simple. It's like, all right, well, I got a pee problem. I leak a bit. Adult diaper, done. It stops the problem. There is actually a secondary market for these products, believe it or not. And I don't mean the kink market.
1: Secondhand?
0: No, not secondhand. No, that would be terrible. There is a secondary market for these. And arguably that secondary market is people probably three times younger than the people actually wearing them. Concert goers. The competition to get at the front barrier of a concert is so fierce these days. That some people have resorted to wearing adult diapers so they don't need to leave or lose their spot. I first noticed this a few years ago. Dick Clark's rocking New Year's Eve with Ryan Seacrest, even though Dick Clark has been dead for nearly 20 years. Dick Clark's Productions owns it. Ryan Seacrest tried to buy the company. They said no. People stand in line in diapers so they don't lose their spot so they can watch that crystal ball drop in Times Square. Like, I couldn't think of anything worse. The noise, the weather, and I got a dookie in my pants. People are actually doing this. 100%. Maybe you heard the story. This guy didn't have a diaper. This story came out a couple of months ago of a dude... Look, I say dude because there's no way a woman would ever do this. You know I'm right. And it's not even up for debate. A dude did a number two at a Noah Kahan concert on the floor next to a seat. Noah Kahan says, if you have to poop at a show, please, dear God, just go to the bathroom. I've pooped my pants as much as the next 29-year-old, but you guys got to understand, there's a venue worker out there with a 1,000-yard stare after dealing with that. That's so, so true.
1: It's true.
0: I don't understand why you would go, oh, this is a good place to go to the bathroom. Like, it's very odd that you don't want to lose your spot to the point where you're like, you know what? I'm going to go to the grocery store. I'm going to pop over to Loblaws and buy me a package of Depends.
1: See, I've had people do that near me, but never at a concert.
0: Like, people wear adult diapers near you?
1: No, people who've, defecated on the ground.
0: Yeah. It happens.
1: In horrible places, terrible places.
0: I guess you don't expect it to happen at a Noah Kahan show. Olivia Rodrigo, one of the biggest pop stars on the planet right now, she's had this problem.
2: I have been to certain concerts and certain festivals where people wear diapers so that they can be front row of the show.
0: Yeah.
2: And that's been an experience as a performer that I've smelled.
0: Sorry, say again?
2: Smelled.
0: Yeah, so geez. For those of you that have children, I don't need to tell you that if a mess occurs in that diaper, if you leave it for too long, the whole room knows. What is that? Damn it, Tim, get over here. You got to change Tim's diaper. Yeah. I'm upsetting Mike Trelay because he's reminded of when his child was a baby and he had to change diapers.
1: No, I'm reminded of something that happened a week ago.
0: What happened a week ago?
1: No, I can't.
0: You cannot say that and then not tell me that. Did it happen here?
3: We can't say
1: that
3: on air.
1: It was terrible. It was. No. I can't.
0: You're not allowed to relay it on the radio?
1: I don't think I can. I just don't think I can. Somebody had a moment. And they didn't think they were going to have a moment. And they had that one of those moments in the Dookie.
0: Oh.
3: Amazing way off.
1: It was just a terrible place.
0: All right. I don't know why they've gone through all this of not telling it. Basically, someone trusted their fart. I think that's what you're trying to tell me?
1: Possibly.
0: Yeah.
1: You
0: can never trust a fart. All right. So, Olivia Rodrigo. People wear diapers at her shows. Morgan Wallen, what happened at your show, man?
4: But I'm going to make it known that I had a gentleman whip his out

0: Morgan Wallen concert, piss on me, my brother, and my niece, and the Maryland State Police can do nothing about it. Not a thing. And it's absolutely okay, and they're going to say, do what you want to do if you want to press charges.
1: I'm sorry, but we don't learn anything as children before long road trips? Like, there was a basic rule in our house. If we were going on a long road trip, you go to the bathroom before you leave the house. One or two. Get it done. Clear the system.
2: Don't leave a bullet in the chamber, man.
1: No.
2: Get out.
1: God, it's the worst thing to do. It's kind of like idiots that eat spicy food before hopping on an airplane. Really? Why are you doing that to yourself? That's going to backfire terribly.
2: Backfire?
1: Yeah. Euphemism? You know what I'm saying? So, here's the thing, is this may be something that works for us on the telephones, and it may fail horrifically, and I'm willing to take a hit on that. Where would you be willing to wear an adult diaper to be at the front of something? Like, is there something that you have to absolutely, no shadow of a doubt, be at so much that you'd be willing to go, all right, I've got to wear an adult diaper? Because there's I don't know whether you remember this story. Do you remember? Did you find out what year this story was? This is from a bunch of years ago.
2: 10 years ago.
1: 10 years ago. And I remember this like it was yesterday. I brought it up to my, it was like, find me audio of that. So 10 years ago, there was an astronaut. Her name was Lisa Nowak. Things went sideways in her life.
3: Booster ignition and liftoff of the space shuttle Discovery.
4: America's space program roars back to life for just the second time as Discovery lets go of the launch tower.
1: Well, it's about to go downhill from here. It sounds good. We're talking about space exploration.
5: Well, actually getting on pretty good.
4: 7 months later, she finds herself in jail, reduced to mindless ramblings about her time in space. In a virtual heartbeat, the media swarm churns up humiliating details.
6: Lisa Nowak drove 1,000 miles wearing a diaper.
7: Admits to spraying shipment with pepper spray.
8: Imagine wearing a diaper all day without changing it. Must have felt like one of Britney Spears' kids, you know?
1: Oh, I love a classic Jay Leno Tonight Show joke. My God.
2: Those audio bits were not appropriate.
1: Yeah, I don't know where you got that from, but that's on you. You got that.
2: Yeah. Oh, see,
1: she drove 1,000. So here's what I understand of the story. Here's what I remember of the story. You can Google if you want. I believe she was working at NASA in Houston and drove to Cape Canaveral or Cape Kennedy or one of the capes in Florida to confront either her lover or someone that had taken a secondary relationship with her lover. And I remember the details where she didn't want to stop and pee, so she wore a diaper the entire way. So look, it's not just a new thing that people are wearing adult diapers for things that generally aren't for adult diaper use. It's quite common. That's why they're there. I guess if you have a product that's available at a grocery store, you will find a use for it. All right, so let me go around the room here as I open up the phones this afternoon. Joy Jeet, is there something in your life that
9: nothing.
1: You... Wow. Nothing.
9: Nothing
1: in Joy Jeet's life would make him want to put on an adult diaper to be standing at the front. I pose the same question to the producer of the Ben Mulrooney Show, Mike Drolet. Is there anything in your life, bucket list level, that you'd be like, I got to do that, but I may have to wear an adult diaper?
2: No. However,
1: yes.
2: When I had to go out for anything under 3 days on a tour with the military when I was in Afghanistan,
1: yep.
2: I would take a whole bunch of Imodium because I didn't want to get stuck in one of those horrible
1: smart
2: machines.
1: Man. Yep. Yeah. Backs you up. It deliberately backs up your system.
2: I would never have lived it down.
1: Yep. It bricks you up, you could say.
2: Yeah. I bricked it up.
1: 416-870-6400 or 1-888-225-TALK to join the Ben Mulrooney Show. Is there something in your life that is so important to you that you'd be willing to wait and wear an adult diaper? Surprise me. Next.
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1: The show where Ben does not wear adult diapers while doing the show. He actually can leave the studio and take bathroom breaks, which is great, because I don't think he would have taken the job otherwise, because sitting in a studio in adult diaper for 3 hours does not sound like a bunch of fun. But then again, if you're lining up for an Olivia Rodrigo show, maybe that is just par for the course. 416-870-6400 or 1-888-225-TALK if you want to weigh in on this. Look, it's a dumb question. but I'm in a mood of stupidity. Where would you wear an adult diaper? Like, what sort of bucket list thing would it have to be for you to go, oh, we're going to be lining up here for a while. Should put on some Depends. Text her at 416-870-6400. I'm 54, drive a truck for my job. Yes, I have an adult diaper with me. Reason why is I had my first massive hemorrhoid break and blood went everywhere. Don't say, oh, God, this is a normal thing that happens to humans occasionally. And it can be quite traumatic. And having hemorrhoids is one of those things. You got to remember that the adult diaper isn't just to stop any sort of leakage. It also does a lot for confidence as well for people who actually need those things. That's worth remembering, don't you think?
2: Yeah.
1: Right? Because
2: hardly tell you're wearing one.
1: Right. And let me tell you, as someone that has had consistent medical issues throughout my life, not that I've ever had to wear a diaper, there are people who do go through different medical things in their life. And they may get to a stage in their life where this is a constant for them, where they always have to have an adult diaper on. I just think it's fascinating that people in their 20s and sometimes into their 30s and 40s are wearing adult diapers so they can get key positions at a concert, which is just, to you and me, it sounds crazy.
2: It's not, it can't be comfortable.
1: Right, that's the thing, is it cannot be comfortable. But then again, the technology with these adult diapers like the Poison Depends is actually getting to a point where you can barely see them. They're not visible. They're quite discreet, and you probably wouldn't know who has one on.
2: There was a video 3-4 months ago, it was maybe a bit longer ago, of a woman running a marathon. And she's running up to the, and it's a televised thing.
1: Yeah.
2: And she's running up past the cameras, and she says confidently to the cameras, "I've pooped my pants. Please don't take a shot of me."
1: And then they panned down, didn't they?
2: Then they panned
1: down. Of course they did. And that's a marathon thing. But then again, I've had friends that run marathons, and they've never once said to me, because, you know, the marathon pooping yourself thing comes up occasionally.
2: It'll happen.
1: You see pictures of people running about. It's like, what's that running down their leg? Oh, no.
2: No.
1: It actually happens. So I wonder if there are some people that run marathons that actually wear diapers.
2: Somebody else texted us, think of it as padded bike shorts.
1: Mark's on the line. Mark, welcome to the Ben Mulrooney Show. When have you had to wear an adult diaper? Was it for anything interesting, or is it for something actually that it was needed for?
0: Yeah, man, this is the worst one. When I had my colonoscopy, man, when you drink that stuff, it goes right to you, and it makes you want to go. So no matter where you are, you gotta go.
1: It's like a gallon of that cloudy liquid. Yeah.
0: The worst tasting thing that you ever had, man. And anybody have a colonoscopy, they know what I'm talking about.
1: Yeah, I'm one of them. Don't worry. I know exactly what you're talking about. Mark, thanks for the call. Yeah. Did he say you never know when it's going to go? Yeah, that's true. Honestly, I wanted him to say I did it for a Queen concert, but I guess I'm not going to get that answer from anybody. Okay. I wonder if anyone's kids actually do this. They go into their kids' rooms like, oh, we're off to the Olivia Rodrigo show. Why do you have Depends disposable underwear? Because, we're going to be standing right at the front. It's wildly fascinating that people have been able to figure out a use for these. All right, let me get Tamara on. Tamara's on line two here. Tell me about your son. He's 23. I'm worried already.
3: Hi. Yeah, so he's 23, and he's writing a professional exam. It's the CPA exam in September, and it's intense. It's over 3 days. It's 5 hours every day, and they are told to wear a diaper because if you leave to go to the bathroom, you're going to fail the exam. You'll miss critical minutes. And I can't believe it, but I think he's going to be wearing an adult diaper because there's all this pressure to pass. And if your buddy next to you is doing it, I think they're all going to be doing it. And I think it's insane, and they should allow the kids to go to the bathroom.
1: Absolutely, they should be allowed to go to the bathroom. I was saying yesterday that it wasn't until maybe my mid-30s that I figured out that I can actually get up and leave a meeting anytime I want if I need to go to the bathroom because I'm a damn adult.
3: Of course. Well, anyway, they're all 23-year-olds in there under complete duress, and I think they feel pressure to wear this adult diaper because.
1: Can I ask Tamara who actually told them they should wear diapers? Like a member of their faculty, or?
3: So, I guess just other kids have written the exam, and they all kind of work together in the same accounting firm. And they're told, you got to wear the diaper from kids that have written it, I guess, are the year before.
1: I hear that information tomorrow, and I wonder, I'm a little skeptical here, because it almost sounds like the senior kid's going, hey, go get me a left-handed screwdriver.
3: No, I honestly, look it up. And then I've heard of other kids in intense exams where they're wearing the diaper because if you leave, you're going to miss critical minutes. So I don't know what he's going to do, but it's coming up in September.
1: Like I can pee in a commercial break. Hey, Joy Jeet, how long are our commercial breaks on this show? Like 4 minutes?
4: 4 minutes.
1: 4 minutes. I can pee and smoke a cigarette in 4 minutes. So I don't know what your kid's doing.
3: Look it up, man. It's an intense exam, and they all want to pass, and only 70% pass. So I think if you leave to go to the bathroom, you know, you could maybe miss out.
1: Amazing.
3: It's a real thing. I'm not making it up.
1: Oh, no, I believe you. Like, I there's no misbelieving here. All right, Tamara, thank you. Let me get Tyler on the line here. Tyler's on line three. Tell me about the fisherman near your house.
5: So I live in Atmore, and we have a causeway that crosses the lake. And there's a bunch of fishermen that go up and down the shoreline.
1: Yeah.
5: And then they fish there all day and then throw their used diapers up on the shoreline and then leave.
1: Oh my God.
5: The government had to come in and put up a whole bunch of signs.
1: Please don't
5: and everything.
1: Leave your dirty diapers here. That's crazy. Tyler, thank you for the call. My God. All right. And Wendy on line one, please. Wendy, what do you do when you go camping?
6: It wasn't what I did. It was what other people who were camping with us did winter camping.
1: Okay.
6: I planned ahead and made sure I didn't eat or drink anything after a certain time.
1: Okay.
6: But other people, I mean, getting up to go outside the tent for winter, doing your business, it wouldn't be pleasant.
1: No, it'd be cold.
6: So people we were with actually did that, wore diapers.
1: Now think about that for a second, Wendy. Going outside in the deep freeze while winter camping to go to the bathroom would be unpleasant. Don't you think in a tent where there may be two or three people sleeping and someone has a diaper?
6: We had our own tents.
1: Right, good for you. Because that other person that had the tent, imagine them doing a dookie in their diaper, and that smell permeates throughout the tent throughout the night. No, thank you.
2: You don't look at your friends the same after.
6: I had the other one that I didn't tell the screener that I didn't think of at the time was, I remember in, you know, maybe you don't know, when people go for those prenatal classes.
1: Yeah.
6: So, I mean, it's very uncomfortable once you get very far along.
1: Yeah, that makes sense. That makes sense, though. That makes sense, though. That makes sense. Wendy, thanks for the call. That makes sense if you're heavily pregnant. Final one, Steve. What do you see at the casino, Steve?
7: Yeah, that's where you see most of it, is at the casinos, because they're afraid to leave their machine.
1: Yeah, wow. That's something. Yeah. Imagine sitting in a pile of your own filth and losing money at the same time. What a fantastic life that is.
7: You know what? And it's just amazing. And especially I've seen, and I'm not joking.
1: I saw that too once. I didn't hear that, but thank you. Thank you, Steve. I got to go. Thank you. All right. all right. When we come back, I'm going to play a little game with Joy Jeet and Mike Droulet. I'm going to get them to guess this new singer's dad with zero clues. Could be terrible radio. Then again, it's what makes the world go round. More of the Ben Mulrooney Show coming up. Stay there.
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1: Hi there, it's Drex from the Edge Radio Network covering for Ben. He's back in the chair tomorrow. I love when I get to hear new music and then I find out that person is the offspring of someone else who is well known. I heard a couple of songs last night from this new artist. Maybe they've been around for a while. I don't know a lot about their history. But I have a listen to it. I was like, wow, that kid's got a cool voice. And then I see the last name. I'm like, oh, could it be? Oh, it is. So I want to play a little game here with Mike Drolet and Joy Jeet, both producing the show. Joy Jeet is the technical producer. Mike Drolet does everything else for Ben, literally. I'm kidding. All right, so get on your mics here. I'm going to play you some audio. We're going to talk about the music first, okay? This song is, I won't tell you the artist yet.
2: It's Zav, and that is Justin Trudeau.
1: It is not Zav Trudeau, all right? It's not Zav. It's not Katy Perry. It's not any of those, all right? Okay. Have a listen.

0: What a vibe, huh?
1: That's some smoky singing.
0: It's really nice.
1: Smoky.
0: All right, that song's called Asleep Talking. Here's another one from the very same artist. It's called Ain't the Feeling. All right, have a listen.

0: Any ideas yet?
1: It's not my type of music. So, no, I mean, can you give me the name of the singer?
0: A first name? No, because I know you can Google it.
1: I'm not Googling.
0: Turn your screen around so it faces me, so I know you're not Googling. Turn around.
1: Sure.
0: Turn the screen around. I don't trust any of you. All right.
1: Joy's typing.
0: I don't trust you. Put your hands in the air. I don't trust you. His first name is Magnus.
1: Magnus? That's the name of my dog.
0: Your dog's name is Magnus?
1: It is.
0: All right, so this kid's name is Magnus. He's got a cool voice, huh?
1: Magnus. Magnus Carlsen, the chess player?
0: No, that's not him. All right, a little bit more. This is Don't Talk to Me Like That.
2: Wait, don't talk to me like that.
1: That's a guy singing?
0: Yeah, that's a guy.
1: Don't tell me all the
0: things you hate about me. No, he's one of those.
3: I love his voice.
0: Well, he can sing in falsetto. That's cool.
1: Okay, no, I thought it was.
0: All right, so I messed up. So his name is Magnus. His father is very famous.
1: Okay, can you give us a hint?
0: I think you need to ask me questions. Oh, and I'll give you yes or no answers.
3: Is his father a singer?
0: No.
1: Is he an actor?
0: Yes.
1: Mm.
3: Has he done action movies or comedy?
0: Both.
3: No, both. That's
1: help. Is he American or European?
0: No, I do yes or no answers on this.
1: Is he European?
0: No.
3: He is European.
0: No, he's not European.
3: Then he's American. Okay.
0: You don't know that. There's more countries.
1: Is he Scandinavian?
0: No, he's not Scandinavian.
3: But when you say he's way too famous, he has to be either American or
1: no,
3: British.
1: Are you talking Australian?
0: Not Australian.
1: No?
0: Not Australian.
1: Oh, come on.
0: Father?
3: Come on, give me the name.
0: No.
1: Is he from a Latin country?
0: He is not from a Latin country, no. Yeah.
1: Come on.
3: Okay, I'm pretty sure that he is American.
0: Okay, so ask the question.
1: Is he North American?
0: One at a time.
3: Is he American?
0: Yes.
3: See?
1: Okay, he is.
0: Is he North American?
1: I'm trying to
0: straight to the guts of it. All right, so let me play it again. Let me play it again. Sleep talking.
2: I'm having dreams about the morning.
0: Beautiful voice.
3: Magnus. Voice, that's true.
0: Who's his dad? Yes or no answers. So ask questions.
1: Sting.
0: No, ask me questions. Yes or no answers. Do you know how this works? You ask me questions, I tell you yes or no.
1: Okay, I don't know, man.
0: Oh, my God, do you know anything about the process of elimination and how this game works?
1: I'm trying to think. It's like, okay, so is...
3: Will Smith?
0: Will Smith? You think the dad of this person is Will Smith. So you think this is Jaden Smith?
3: Asking.
0: Or Willow? It is not Will Smith.
3: Okay.
1: Is his dad African American?
0: No. And I can see why you would ask that from the sweetness of his voice.
1: No, exactly.
3: Okay. Is his dad a comedian apart from actor?
0: Yes.
3: Okay.
1: No, it's not Rob Schneider. No.
0: No, that's his daughter is Elle King, the singer of X's and O's, and they don't like each other.
3: I feel I'm
0: that's
3: very
0: an
3: close.
0: Estranged relationship.
1: Yes, I would say estranged.
0: All right, so we've figured out that this person, the father of this singer is American.
3: Yes.
0: A comedian that's also an actor that's been in action films, and we know they're American.
1: Is he a leading man, the father?
0: He has been, yeah.
1: Is he mostly a secondary character in movies? Has he been in anything huge lately?
0: I would, yes, there's something that just came out that he's in.
1: Is he in The Odyssey?
0: He is not. If he was, it would be great, but he is not in The Odyssey, no.
3: I remember this. Does his last name start with a P?
0: It does not start with a P. All right, so I just want to play this song again. This is Ain't.
1: I don't think the song's going to help me.
0: Yeah, I know. I'm just, because I want to play the music. So who's Magnus's dad, man?
1: You got to give us a hint.
0: No, there's no hints. It's this. You ask me questions, I give you yes or no. That's how this works. I love that you're getting angry about it. This has worked exactly how I planned it.
1: Oh, you're killing me.
0: It's a fun game, isn't it? Because sometimes the offspring of celebrities do things completely opposite to what their parents do. And this is that.
3: This is opposite, exactly.
0: This is the complete opposite to what they're
1: saying. This is a long shot here.
0: Yeah.
1: But I was just watching Will Ferrell on Netflix. Is it Will Ferrell?
0: It is.
1: No.
3: Okay.
1: But because I know he's got some adult kids.
3: His last name starts with P.
1: No, F. Ferrell.
0: Ferrell.
1: Not F. A P.
0: He's checking. Really? Come on.
1: Will Ferrell.
0: That's Will Ferrell's son, Magnus. He's in his early 20s and has put out music in the last few years. And he just dropped a bunch of songs the other day.
3: This was the exact person I thought in my head.
0: Yeah.
3: And I asked you that. It's me who is the bad person here of keeping the name wrong. My bad.
1: Yeah. Because you said a P. And you thought Ferrell started with a P?
0: Oh, you thought it was a PH name.
1: No, you're
0: thinking of Pharrell Williams. But, that's why you thought the PH. Yeah. This is Will Ferrell's kid. So Will Ferrell's got that show out on Netflix now where he plays a golf pro called The Hawk.
1: Yeah, it's pretty
0: right?
1: funny.
0: I watched the first episode the other night. So funny. But this is his kid. Like, that kid was brought up well. If your kid's in his 20s and is putting stuff out like this.
2: I'm having dreams about the morning.
0: Yeah, you were brought up well.
1: That's quite the voice for a man.
0: It is the nicest music I've heard in a while. And when I saw that it was Magnus Farrell, Will's kid, I was like, are you kidding?
1: That's like a Bruno Mars kind of voice.
0: Yeah, just sultry and smooth and just really knows how to...
1: If I was warmed up, I could like that. I'm just not warmed up. I don't want to pull a hamstring.
0: Okay, Buble, sure. Thanks for playing my game, Guess This Kid's Dad. That was a fun game, right? Did you hate me for it?
3: No.
1: You
3: gave me good music.
1: I'm kicking myself for... You know, he is a leading man.
0: Yeah, he is a leading
1: man. You sort of let us astray with that.
0: Well,
1: I think you did.
3: He said sometimes.
0: Yeah, it's 50-50. Will Ferrell isn't always a leading man. Don't come at me because you lost. He got it right.
1: I got it right.
0: No, you got it right because you Googled it. I know you did.
1: I did not Google it.
0: You typed in Magnus. I saw you.
1: I did not. Yeah. I certainly did not.
0: Absolute lies.
1: You can check my keystroke history.
0: Craig Baird is going to join us coming up in the next few minutes here. He is the host of the Canadian History X podcast. He's doing a cross-country trip. It's going to be a whole bunch of fun. We're going to chat to him in just a few minutes. Look it up. Magnus Farrell. It's the Ben Mulroney Show. Stay there.

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1: If you have a look on our company website, we have this awesome company we own called Curious Cast. And they've got so many podcasts that you can listen to on there, including the Ben Mulrooney Show. If you want to download that. But I don't think Ben is about to, at any stage, undertake what Craig Baird is about to undertake. Now, I think of, when I think of cross-country road trips, I think of the Star Wars special release, The Caravan of Courage. And if Ben Mulrooney was going to do his show across the country, I'd want to see like an Airstream logoed up with his massive face. Ben Mulrooney show on tour, The Caravan of Courage. But he can't do that now because Craig Baird's beat him to it. He is about to undertake a cross-country trip. Craig is also the host of the Canadian History X podcast. You probably listened to it. You've heard him on this radio station and many other radio stations time and time again. Craig, welcome back.
2: Oh, thanks for having me.
1: You're about to get real busy.
2: Actually, I left 3 weeks ago. Oh. yesterday was 3 weeks that I've been on this.
1: All right. Let me restart the interview. Craig, you've been busy for the past 3 weeks.
2: I have, yeah, driving around the country. Right now, I am along the Bay of Fundy in Nova Scotia, and yesterday was 3 weeks that since I left, and about a month left to go.
1: I'm assuming that you're recording podcasts on the road while you do this, yeah?
2: I am. I'm making podcasts as I go, and I'm also making a lot of video content that I'll release over the course of probably throughout the whole winter for about 6 months of places I've been to, things I've seen, all that sort of stuff.
1: If you go to Craig Baird's website, you'll actually be able to look at the travel map that he's put up with every single stop that he's going to do. Now, Craig, when I moved to Toronto last October, I made the decision to drive from Vancouver to Toronto. And a few of my friends said, that's a bad decision. Why would you do that? You're crazy. You're insane, you know, those sort of things. And I went, I'm going to ignore all of you. And I literally did it. I packed up my Subaru and I drove from Vancouver to Toronto. I got to Toronto. I went, okay, I don't need this car anymore. Sold it. Now, I learned so much just in that 5 days traveling across the country because I got to see places I'd never seen before with my own bare eyes. And you're coming the opposite direction. I think you're going as far as Edmonton, right?
2: I'll be going all the way to the Atlantic this coming week, and then I'll go all the way back to the Pacific, and then I'll go back to my home in Edmonton.
1: That's amazing. So it's a massive trip. So tell me about the Anne Murray Center in Nova Scotia. That's one of your stops. Have you already been there?
2: I was there today, and that was probably one of the best museums I've been to on the trip. I was really surprised. Like, I've always enjoyed Anne Murray's music and, you know, Canada Songbird and all that, but that museum is very well put together. It's just a really fantastic museum. It was really kind of a highlight, definitely for the past few days, and kind of a great place to check out. It was just an excellent museum.
1: So it's a whole center dedicated to the life and history of Anne Murray, right?
2: It is.
1: Because here's the thing is, I think when you're outside of Canada and when you see Anne Murray, you automatically know that you're looking at a Canadian because you've been educated over the years that Anne Murray is Canadian as Tim Hortons coffee. As Tim Hortons coffee used to be 12 years ago.
2: Yeah, absolutely. Like, it starts with a lock of her hair as a baby that's preserved in glass, and at the end is the jersey that she wore when she was accepting the Juno Hall of Fame, the Canadian flag jersey that was bedazzled and everything. So it's like her entire life, the entire span.
1: Hang on,
2: all of her records.
1: I was there when she got that. So that jersey she was wearing when I saw her get that award is now in the museum.
2: It is, yeah. It's the last thing in the museum. That's, I was actually so surprised cool. to see it there.
1: What I love about random museums, especially if they're dedicated to people, is sometimes they really dedicate maybe a little bit too much space to a very off-looking wax figure. Do we have that situation playing out at the Anne Murray Center, or they avoided that?
2: No wax figures to be seen, no. Okay.
1: All right. Now, you're going to go see the giant blueberry as well. Is this true?
2: I did see the giant blueberry today as well.
1: That was today. Yeah, you've done how many things? So these things you've done today. So Anne Murray Center, giant blueberry, and now you're along the Bay of Fundy.
2: I am. Yeah, I'm at my campsite. I also went to the Spring Hill Miners Museum today. And then tomorrow I'll go down the coast of the down to like Digby and such in Nova Scotia. And then the following day I'll be up in Cape Breton. And then the next day it's across the Confederation Bridge to Prince Edward Island. And the westward push back home begins.
1: You know, you have a really interesting job where you educate us or reinvigorate our minds to something that we probably knew about in the past. When you were putting this trip together, did you have listeners of your podcast suggest places that you could stop along the way?
2: Oh, yeah, I have people today saying, you got to stop here, you got to stop here. And I am traveling with my 102-pound dog, Burton. So some of the places don't work. On a rainy day like this, it's perfect because I can be in a place for a while. But if it's like a 30-degree day, it's harder for me to stop at certain places because I got to make sure he's comfortable in the RV. But yeah, I have people every day suggesting places for me to go. You could spend a year traveling Canada and still not see all the places.
1: Right. And now, out of all of the things that you've got ready to go see on your trip, what's left of your trip, is there something that you're more excited about than anything else? Like that one thing that you've been wanting to see, or maybe you've talked about it, never seen it?
2: I would say probably what I'm most excited for, it will be in about a couple of days when I step foot in the Atlantic Ocean, because I've never seen the Atlantic Ocean or anything like that. So I'm really excited to actually be able to see the Atlantic Ocean and realize that I've kind of reached the edge of Canada and I got to begin the turnaround and start heading back.
1: Tell me about the Centennial Voyager Canoe Pageant. For those of us that don't know, give us a bit of a cliff notes of what that is and why you're going to be checking that out.
2: Yeah, so my episode's about the canoe pageant. So this was a canoe race that began on May 24th, 1967 in Rocky Mountain House, Alberta, and then it ended on September 4th, 1967 in Montreal. And it consisted of 10 teams from 8 provinces and 2 territories. And each team had 10 people from the province who paddled and portaged 5,283 kilometers over 104 days. And it remains the longest canoe race in history. It was this big event that was held as part of the centennial celebration. And it was won by Manitoba. British Columbia came second and Alberta came third. Every man who competed in the race received $1,000, while the Manitoba team members got another $1,500 each for winning as well. And was just a huge journey, a very difficult journey over the course of 104 days.
1: That's a really interesting way to commemorate a country turning a certain age, too. Now, I don't know whether you are a collector of things from Canadian history. But I have a dish that I found in a Value Village maybe 5 years ago. It was a dollar to buy, and it is the 1967 commemoration plate that the government released. I have that plate still perfect plate all these years later. It's insane.
2: I might have the same plate that I also found at a Value Village about a
1: I'm
2: year
1: gonna
2: ago.
1: take a picture of it and email it over to you because I think you need to see it. Like this
2: Sounds
1: is
2: good.
1: you are obviously doing something that so many Canadians, if they had the time, energy, and sort of resources to do it, would probably do, which is go and discover our country. What is it that you want to say to the listening audience about the value of a road trip?
2: I think of the value of a road trip in your country is just kind of expanding your horizons beyond your region or your province. We get very kind of mined into our own areas, and we don't learn more about our country. And, you know, for me, being on the East Coast, a place I've never been, has really helped broaden my horizons. And Canada is a gorgeous place, and you can see so much of it on a week or a month or however long you want to go. And you can just learn more about your fellow Canadians and about your country in the process.
1: How many bumper stickers do you have on the back of your car so far?
2: None. Unfortunately, it's a rented RV, so I don't think there's like the fact
1: Ah,
2: that it's
1: damn
2: bumper
1: it.
2: stickers
1: See,
2: on
1: if it
2: it.
1: was your own car, that thing would be half full now.
2: Oh, absolutely, it would be.
1: Wow. Craig Baird, host of the Canadian History X podcast, part of the Curious Cast Network. You can find him on our websites easily. You probably hear his show right here on this radio station as well. Craig, thanks so much for your time and good luck on the trip, man.
2: Oh, thanks for having me.
1: Yeah, you can find his travel map on his website. He's plotted out exactly when and where he is going to see what. You can meet his dog, too, if you see him along the road. It is Drex here from the Edge Radio Network covering for Ben Mulrooney. He's back in the chair tomorrow. One more hour of the show to go
3: A
1: next.
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21: This is Global News. I'm Jacob New. We begin in Boston Bar, where a new wildfire south of the community had officials scrambling last night, urging anyone still there to get out. Taya Fast reports.
22: One day after an emergency alert ordered everyone to leave Boston Bar immediately, hundreds of evacuees are waking up far from home. Some here in Kamloops, others in Chilliwack, after a fast-moving wildfire forced the entire community to flee.
23: It was an awful situation. Everybody was panicking. Both sides of the mountain are on fire. I don't know, about 3 or 4 o'clock in the afternoon. The other side of the river went on fire, right next to Anderson Creek Reserve. And it went up the mountain in a matter of minutes. It just took right off.
22: That new fire, dubbed the Anderson Creek Wildfire, erupted Tuesday afternoon near the out-of-control Brunswick Creek and Ainslie Creek wildfires, creating such extreme fire behavior that crews were forced to temporarily pull back.
0: It basically means it is burning so vigorously that it's fairly unsafe for responders to be fighting it. And
22: for people forced from their homes, the road ahead remains just as uncertain, with more hot and dry weather in the forecast.
23: If the winds pick up with all the heat today, it could easily head towards town, no problem.
22: The newly sparked Anderson Creek wildfire is now burning at over 4,300 hectares, while the Brunswick Creek wildfire is estimated to be around 6,000 hectares and the Ainslie Creek wildfire at over 17,000 hectares. Taya Fass, Global News.
21: A man has died following a police-involved shooting in North Vancouver, and now BC's police watchdog is investigating. Global's Angela Jung spoke with Simon Drucker, spokesperson for the Independent Investigations Office.
1: North Vancouver RCMP officers could be heard shouting commands at the man, who appears to ignore them. This happened at the Westview Plaza's Esso gas station just after 1 p.m. Tuesday. The man was seen getting into an unoccupied police SUV, where he was shot several times. His identity has not been released. The Independent Investigations Office is urging witnesses to come forward.
2: Because it happened at such a key time of the day, a sunny day in the afternoon in a very populated area, we are especially hopeful that any witnesses that saw things or recorded things will get in touch with the IAO. Please don't think that someone else might supply a statement or video. If you were there or saw it, recorded it, please do get in contact with us.
1: The police watchdog is now investigating the officer's actions or inactions. Angela Jung, Global News.
21: A forestry sector group says the Trump administration's latest tariff onslaught will hurt Canadian workers, but it doesn't end there. Derek Nybor is president and CEO of the Forest Products Association of Canada. He says the move will also undermine efforts south of the border to build new affordable homes by driving up the costs of building products.
15: That's why at the end of the day, people are either going to stop buying altogether because it's too expensive, or only those who are wealthy enough to buy will buy it. At the end of the day, it just means lower housing activity in the U.S. and higher costs for Americans.
21: The U.S. government announced a plan Monday to impose a 50% tariff on hundreds of categories of Canadian goods, including several varieties of plywood, paper, and other wood-derived products. And Canadian Blood Services says it's facing a shortage as blood donations have plummeted in recent weeks. The agency says the blood supply has decreased by nearly 20% since June 1st. It says the shortfall is beyond the usual drop in donations during the summer months. Canadian Blood Services says all blood types are needed and is urging people across Canada to book a blood donation appointment. From the Global News Desk, I'm Jacob New.
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25: Welcome into The Last Show. You're going to learn a thing or two on the show today. Here are some of the upcoming topics for the program. Young children might be learning from

0: Like a long series of impossible decisions that I got news for all you young people, and it's good news. A new study suggests that feeling won't last forever. I'm here with April Smith, a psychology professor at Auburn University who studied this. April, welcome to the show.
1: Thanks so much for having me.
0: So has growing up always been as scary for kids across the last few decades? Like, were my parents in general as scared of growing up as, let's say, I was?
1: Well, according to our research, no. And so we actually were able to get a hold of some really great data from Dr. Pam Keel at Florida State. And we actually were able to look at college students in their 20s, 30s, and 40s. And we started that first cohort of data collection in 1982, followed them 1992, 2002, and then flash forward 10 years, 92, you know, et cetera, et cetera. And basically what we found were that millennials start out scared, more scared of growing up than, you know, Gen Xers or the baby boomers.
0: Okay, well, as a millennial who just turned 40, anecdotally, I can say I've always been terrified of getting older. But yet that terror seems to decrease. 40 wasn't as bad as 30.
1: Yeah, and actually, this was kind of contrary to what we predicted. We thought that millennials in particular might not show that decrease in fear of growing up over time, but they do. And actually, if we look at the slope of their change in that fear, it looks like everybody else's. So although they start out higher by their 40s, they've come down to levels similar to baby boomers or Gen Xers.
0: Now, we're talking about fear of growing up vaguely, but what exactly are these maturity fears? Is it the fear of responsibility? Is it the pressure of having like a good career, money? Is it the worry that your skin will get wrinkles? Like, what exactly is it when people say they're scared of growing up?
1: Yeah, it's a great question. And you can kind of almost think of these items as tapping like into that Peter Pan-like desire. So the items for the scale that we use to assess these maturity feelers are really tapping things like, I wish I could return to the security of adult or of childhood, I should say, or the happiest time in my life is when I was in a child like state, you know, so not necessarily tapping that fear of getting wrinkles or, you know, aging per se, but really like I want to experience the security of childhood or a sense that growing older is threatening or overwhelming.
0: It is threatening and overwhelming, but yeah, whatever. Yeah. That's the conversation between me and my therapist. total tangent. Yeah, I don't know. So millennials being more scared than the previous generation, how much more scared are we? And what about Gen Zs? Are they even more terrified than us?
1: Yeah, that's a great question. And in terms of like Gen Zs, we don't have the data on them to speak to that. But Dr. Keel, I know, is continuing to collect these amazing data. So maybe stay tuned in another decade.
0: Okay. Coming up after the next decade. That's a very common tease in radio.
1: Yeah.
0: Okay. But what can we say about millennials being more scared than Gen X?
1: Sure, sure. So these are like group averages and, you know, they're actually, although they're statistically significant, you know, they're maybe not huge in terms of the numbers. So, you know, if we look at the average, baby boomers are scoring around like a 10 on this scale when they're in their 20s, whereas millennials are scoring like, you know, a 12, 12 and a half. So, you know, not a huge order of magnitude.
0: Gradual increase. I know you mentioned one of the fears of growing up is like losing that childhood state.
1: Yeah.
0: But are there things like money, increased responsibility, potential loneliness, like not being in school anymore and maybe making the wrong choices in your life? Is there one particular fear that stands out there?
1: Yeah, that's a great question. We actually didn't look at the individual items and how those changed over time, although that would be a great follow-up. So we
0: sure.
1: You know, kind of looked at all of these items in aggregate and took a sum. So we're getting an overall sense of how afraid of these kind of adulthood fears folks are.
0: Got it. Let's move to the good news that it decreases over time.
1: Yeah.
0: I turned 40 last week, 2 weeks ago. I was delighted.
1: Happy birthday.
0: I did. Thank you. I did not feel the dread of turning 30. Not that I feel great, but I just feel way better than when I turned 30. what can we say about it getting better? Is that something?

0: you observe on average? And if so, what do people say about that?
1: Yeah. It was actually really striking that these three cohorts that we were able to follow over 30 decades showed these really similar declines over time in their maturity fears. And, you know, our takeaway from that is that basically with exposure to scary things, they become less fearsome. You habituate. And so over time, you know, it may be the case that people are growing into their adult roles and that desire to return to childhood no longer becomes as salient. And we actually do see that decrease.
0: As someone who does a lot of public speaking, I used to do stand-up, I do radio for a living, the single best thing for me that helped with like stage fright and fear of speaking publicly was just doing it all the time.
1: Yeah.
0: Now, is there something to be said about the experience of turning 30? Like I have experience through one of these major life stages that now I'm 40, I've got experience with the fear of growing older, I got through it, it becomes easier? Like, does exposure to aging reduce the fear of aging, I guess is my question.
1: Yeah, I mean, our data weren't experimental, so we can't 100% speak to that. But that does seem to be the trend that, you know, as people get more experience with aging, it just becomes less scary. And, you know, this really builds on and replicates lots of findings from clinical psychology. In fact, one of the best treatments, as you mentioned, for anxiety, whether it be fear of spiders or fear of public speaking, is to confront that fear. And maybe you find that, yeah, not only was it not as bad, but the thing that I feared didn't happen. And so it's likely that that process is occurring with millennials, but, you know, really in all of our cohorts.
0: I have a fear of a spider crawling on me while I public speak. I don't know how to get exposure with that. Okay, jokes aside, for a young person who's like 20, dealing with just graduating, just entering the workforce, competing with AI, there's got to be a lot of fear around aging for Gen Zs. I know you said the results aren't in on that data set, but what advice would you have for someone grappling with, you know, the worry of aging?
1: Yeah, that first of all, you're in good company. This is something that your parents dealt with and feared, and this is something that their parents dealt with and feared. So it's not unique to you to be worried about aging. If you're like many of the thousands in this study, that fear is going to decrease over time. You know, stick with it. You're probably going to find some things that you appreciate about growing older. And, you know, you may not actually wish for those childhood securities as much anymore.
0: Well, April, I've enjoyed chatting about this with you. I'm less scared to turn 50 now as a direct result of this conversation.
1: Fantastic.
0: April Smith is a psychology professor at Auburn University. Just ahead, kids might be growing up on AI-generated junk videos now. So what happens when AI slop becomes a child's first teacher?
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0: Imagine you're 4 years old and your grandma hands you an iPad while she takes a call. She wants to distract you. So you watch a video, an AI slop cartoon that teaches you the alphabet, except half the letters are wrong. Now, if that's your first teacher, what hope do you have? AI slop is coming for kids, and why you should worry about it is what we're going to discuss here with Katie Natopoulos, a technology and culture correspondent at Business Insider. Katie, what a joy it is to have you here.
18: Hi, thank you for having me.
0: I've never asked you this, and maybe you don't like to talk about your personal life when you're doing these kinds of things, but do you have kids?
18: Yeah, I have two. They're 6 and 9.
0: And are they watching AI slop videos all day on YouTube? Are you worried about them?
18: You know, they're a little too old for the kind of AI slop that is really pervasive now. That's a little bit more for the sort of like toddler preschooler set. There's tons and tons of this stuff that's basically like similar. Everyone kind of knows Cocomelon, right? Like, it's sort of computer animation cartoons for little kids. It's all over YouTube. It's even on Netflix now.
0: I watched one the other day just to understand what the kids are watching, and my brain hurt. I couldn't follow it. It was a lot of like jaggedy movements on the screen, a lot of colors. I was a little overwhelming, and I'm 40, which is slightly older than 3.
18: Well, hopefully, you know, you learned something. But
0: I did.
18: You know, I think when Cocomelon sort of first came out, people thought it was kind of annoying and awful. And it's, you know, it's clearly computer animation. I think if you think of something like Sesame Street as sort of the gold standard of early childhood programming, right? Like, it's educational. It's made with like a lot of experts who care about kids and kids learning and, you know, teaching them, you know, not just letters and colors, but also sort of life experience kind of things. Cocomelon is like not that.
0: Yeah,
18: right?
0: Polar opposite. It's just like just a lot of animation, a lot of wacky characters doing wacky things. Really no educational value there. Allegedly, I don't want them to sue me.
18: Yeah, I mean, the big thing I think is that the way kids learn is not necessarily if you teach them ABC, ABC, ABC over and over, they can repeat it back. But that's not necessarily the kind of deep learning they need at that early age, right? That's not teaching them to read, per se, or just holding up a blue ball and saying blue, blue, blue. That's not necessarily it might be entertaining programming for kids. And kids love watching this, right? Like a lot, Cocomelon is extremely entertaining for 3-year-olds. If you show Cocomelon to a small child, they are rapt. So it's, you know, and that's fine. Like kids can be entertained. That's okay.
0: And that's why it's so tempting for parents. It's like, okay, this annoying child, and let's face it, all children are annoying, except for yours, of course, obviously.
18: Okay.
0: But it's so tempting for a parent to just pass the iPad and then boom, the focus is on Cocomelon. That's the state of things before AI slop. Also, what is AI slop? This word gets thrown around a lot. Is it just low quality AI generated content that might not be coherent, might have mistakes? Low grade AI? Is that what slop is? What is it?
18: So that's a great question, because I think we are sort of recalling at this point almost anything made with AI slop. So I wrote about something that came from a report from this company called Capwing. They're like a video editing software company, but they also put out a couple reports about sort of the state of video on TikTok and YouTube. And that's where they came out with this recent AI slop report that really focused in on how much AI slop there is for kids' content on TikTok specifically. And the way they define slop is something that's clearly made with AI. It's animation. It might have mistakes in it. It clearly is made cheaply for profit. It doesn't really have sort of artistic value per se. And often when you look at these accounts that are doing what they're describing as AI slop, you know, they might post hundreds of videos a week or something, right? So they're cranking these out. And it's clear that, like, you know, if you get people to watch a lot of your videos, you make money, right? So that's sort of where that's how we're defining this as slop in this moment. And so I watched a bunch of these videos that are sort of slop for kids on TikTok. And, you know, it's very similar a lot of the times to sort of Cocomelon, but slightly like one notch off. It makes you sort of think, wow, Cocomelon's really high quality, you know, when you're watching this. You know, I watched one video where a kid was playing, you know, it's a cartoon. They're playing with balloons, but each balloon has like two knots on it, you know, like where it gets tied off.
0: Oh, like where you blow it up. Yeah.
18: Yeah. Which is like sort of one of those common mistakes you might see in something that's AI generated, right? Like it kind of knows what a balloon looks like, but slightly off.
0: But a kid doesn't know when something is off like that. And is that a problem? If 3-year-olds are glued to content of low quality that has like errors in it. Reality errors. No such balloon can exist like that.
18: I think that it's not necessarily so much that kids are going to grow up thinking balloons have two knots, right? Like,
0: think about the children. They're going to grow up to think balloons have two knots and society will be destroyed. No, I get it. But what are the wider implications here?
18: I think that, like, when you are showing kids something, I mean, you know, a lot of parents and adults and but non-parents too are, you know, there's reasonable objections to letting small children watch these sort of endless, you know, dopamine reward system scroll of YouTube or TikTok, where it's different than watching on a TV. There's something sort of in the way your synapses are firing when you're scrolling through a YouTube than it, and it's this really like colorful, amazing animation on this tiny screen up to your face versus watching Sesame Street on the TV in your living room or whatever. And I think people are sort of worried that when you add in this extra element now of it's AI generated, it's made with even less care and more profit motive, we're sort of subjecting our kids to being a little bit of like guinea pigs here.
0: Guinea pigs for what? Like, what are the implications? What if today's children do grow up thinking balloons have two knots? No, again, I don't know why I can't drop that joke. But like, what are the questions we should be asking of like psychologists and people who study children? Because this seems like kids are going to grow up this way, whether we like it or not.
18: Yeah, I do. I mean, I think that, like, ultimately, a lot of the sort of screen time debate when it comes to screens and little kids, and this is stuff that's really, like, for little kids, it's not so much that the screen or the content itself is that bad. It might be entertaining, but it's sort of the lost opportunity of doing something else in the real world, right? Like, if you hand your kid a tablet for 5 minutes while you're taking a shower, whatever. But if they're spending an hour plus every day instead of going outside or talking to other grown-ups, talking to other kids, sleeping, doing other sort of enriching activities that are social and are good for kids, that's sort of the problem, right?
0: I asked my sister when I was 4 or 5, maybe 6 years old, how babies were born. And she told me women eat raisins and then the raisins get them pregnant, and that's how babies are born.
18: Mm-hmm. And you understand that's true.
0: Well, yes, of course. No, but I was so mad that she lied to me about a fundamental question about reality. These videos are lying to children about fundamental questions about reality. I'm worried a kid watching these videos won't know what the truth is, you know? Am I fear-mongering? Maybe a little.
18: I mean, I am curious when you learned this about the raisins not being true, but
0: I haven't yet.
18: But I do think that, like,
0: that's coming up after the break.
18: At some level, this is it's kind of low quality content, but I'm not so worried that it's like kids are going to learn the wrong things necessarily. Partly because I think there's not that much actual learning going on, right? Like, if they're doing the ABCs and they mispronounce elephant because it's AI generated or something, like, you know what? That's not how the kids learn ABCs anyways, right? I think it's more like it's low quality junk. And, like, is that what you want your kids consuming?
0: Coming up after the break, the dangers of believing balloons have two knots. No, I'm kidding. You can read Katie Notopoulos' article in Business Insider on this topic. It's titled AI Slop is Coming for Your Kids. Katie's a technology and culture correspondent there. Katie, thanks for being here.
18: Thank you for having me.
0: Coming up after the break, are there people out there who actually enjoy competing with their friends to date the hottest person in the room? And why do they do that? Is it confidence, ego, something deeper, darker? After the break, we'll uncover the surprising psychology of people who treat dating like a competitive sport. Do you know anyone like that?
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26: 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The Last Show with David Cooper.
0: Dating. For some people, dating is about chemistry, but for others, it's kind of a secret competitive sport. So what kind of personality actually enjoys competing in the dating game? Well, that's what we're going to dive into. Let's talk about it here with Adam Davis, a psychology professor at Canadore College, who has researched people who seem to love dating as a competitive sport. Adam, welcome to the show.
27: Hi, David. Thanks for having me.
0: So I have a stereotype of who this person is, who loves dating, who loves competing for dates, who loves trying to, like, you know, get a date with someone so that no one else can. I have a stereotype of who this person is built up in my mind as. But for you actually doing the research, what does this person look like? What are some of their traits?
27: I'm sure there's some validity to that stereotype that you have in mind. I'm guessing it's the same one that I do. It's somebody who, like, takes enjoyment in out competing people. Like, it's almost like a sport for that individual. And it's almost like, regardless of how many dates they have, it's not enough. So they have quite a bit more motivation to want to compete. But then there are also other aspects of that where maybe there are some negative emotions like jealousy and envy that really motivate somebody's competition as well. So yeah, the person that's higher in that sense of competition in the dating arena, you know, there are different components to it.
0: I remember this book, I'm going to take a little tangent here. It was like maybe early 2000s called The Game. And it was like teaching men how to compete at dating. It was, some of the things in that book were pretty ugly. This is my kind of stereotype, like someone at a bar who's dressed really eccentrically and hitting on everybody. But let's actually get into what this person does and who is the kind of person who loves to compete. When you actually looked at them, what were some of their traits? Did they match up to the stereotypes?
27: Yes, yeah, absolutely. So there's some validity to that idea. And that was kind of the nature of this study. We wanted to look at individual differences in terms of how much people enjoy competition. Kind of in the mating markets, we took this evolutionary perspective because it's not unique to any one person, any one culture, any one point in history throughout time. People have been competing for relationship partners. Like, we need to do that, obviously, to be able to reproduce, have offspring. We need to form these relationships. And we're often gunning for the same individuals who are more attractive, they're more appealing, and they're kind of like a limited resource. So you kind of have to compete for them. It's rare that you'll find that one person, you know, nobody else is looking at them and they're just for you. I guess this idea that we all have a soulmate, I guess I don't quite endorse that idea. We could make it work with a lot of different people. And usually you have to outcompete someone for the desired relationship partner that you're going after.
0: So for people who enjoy this, is it about wanting a partner to settle down with, or is it about just wanting to win, more like a sports kind of a thing.
27: I think you get kind of both types of individuals. So we all have some level of this competitive kind of aspect when it comes to wanting to compete for relationship partners, romantic partners, also sexual partners. So I think we all have some level of that. Some individuals are higher in that personality characteristic, and they tend to be a little bit more aggressive in terms of how they compete for those relationship partners. They're more likely to use verbal aggression, but a negative gossip and things like that. And they also tend to express a preference for like short-term sexual relationships. And not everybody can do that effectively. There are certain characteristics that people look for in like a one-night stand or like casual hookup sort of scenario. So not everybody could execute that strategy effectively. Some people are really good at it, other people not so much. But the individuals that are really high in competition, they seem to show that preference.
0: Okay, so all the traits that aren't me, like good personality, tall, good looks, all those things. Now, were there any traits in someone who enjoys competing for a date that went together or that made you think, I didn't expect that? I know we're talking a lot about what we think the stereotype is, but are there any traits that people wouldn't expect for those who enjoy competing to date?
27: Yeah, there were some interesting findings we found in previous research. So I did a study with Dr. Stephen Arnocchi at Nipissing University in North Bay. We were looking at the links between this characteristic that we're kind of talking about right now, intersexual competitiveness. So the extent to which you want to compete for romantic relationship partners, sexual partners, but also things that are tied to competitive success, like status and popularity. So we looked at that, and then fear of missing out. And nobody had ever done that before. And when you think of fear of missing out, it's almost like this, I don't know, product of one culture at a specific point in time. And we're like, we don't really think that's a unique thing for North Americans or in certain European cultures. I'm sure like it's been an important aspect of our evolutionary heritage. You need to be able to participate in these social events, and missing out, you're going to feel that sense of anxiety. So we wanted to look at that. And we found that the people that were more competitive for relationship partners, they were also higher in a fear of missing out. So that was kind of unique. We didn't expect that necessarily, but it was cool.
0: So people high in FOMO, the kinds of people that like are home and are like, oh, everyone's hanging out without me. Those people like competing to date a little bit more?
27: A little bit more, yeah. So that surprised us. But I guess we kind of made sense of it in that if I feel like I'm missing out on these things, then I need to maybe ramp up my competition a little bit so I can access some of these things that I feel like I'm missing out on, maybe the dating opportunities or chances to be able to socialize, create friendships and things like that. So that's kind of how we reasoned about the findings, but it wasn't expected.
0: Now, you mentioned cross-culture here in this context, but the kind of person that enjoys competing for a date, did they pop up across many cultures, or was it just limited to like this North American, maybe European context?
27: Yeah, it wasn't limited to Canada, North America. So that was the nature of the study that we're talking about right now, the one that we recently published. We wanted to look at this across societies because there are dozens of research studies that have been published in different countries, but usually they're looking at individuals just within that one country. And we wanted to expand that a little bit. So it was Norbert Mesko from Hungary who kind of recruited us in Canada and then some researchers in Indonesia. And we wanted to look at this across societies. And we had some ideas, some hypotheses we wanted to test. As usually the case in psychological research, we found some things that aligned with our ideas. Most things did not. They contradicted our findings, but makes for an interesting story. But overall, it was consistent. Like the people that were really competitive, they were really high in intersexual competitiveness, so they wanted to compete more with same-sex partners for relationship opportunities. They tended to be more aggressive. They preferred short-term sexual relationships. They had a higher sexual motivation. They're also higher in this personality trait called sensation seeking, where people want really like thrilling and novel experiences. And they were also higher in beauty enhancing behaviors. So like, you know, applying cosmetics and hairstyling, things like that, dieting, these different things that we do to try to like ramp up our attractiveness.
0: Now, I hate dating. It's so, in a word, exhausting. But for those who enjoy that kind of competition, like competing with other people of their same gender to achieve a date, maybe at a bar, maybe in a social group, is there an upside to it? Are people who enjoy competing like this, are they more confident? Are they more charismatic? Are they more motivated? Or does it mostly just create problems, fights with friends of their same gender, and then, like, I don't know, a stereotype amongst those of the gender that they're dating?
27: I think a bit of both. So, like you said, the individuals that are higher in this aspect of competition. So we kind of carved up the competition in these two ways. So researchers have done this, where you can look at it overall, just how competitive are you when it comes to dating and wanting sexual relationship partners. But then there are two kind of parts to it that we looked at. One is called superiority enjoyment. So some people really get off on, you know, being more attractive, being more successful, more dominant than others. So, you know, they're really motivated to outcompete people. They want to win. And when they do, you know, it gives them a lot of positive kind of reinforcement. They enjoy that. And then there's this other aspect where it's more, there are more negative emotions. So you're kind of upset that maybe you're not as attractive compared to other people. And you notice that, you feel that sense of envy, and you want to kind of tear other people down so that you can try to bring yourself up a little bit. So you see both of those things.
0: So be very careful if you are listening right now and you're someone who enjoys dating a lot and competing with others, I guess.
27: I think you're going to attract both kinds, right? So the people that want to be more dominant, outcompete you, but also the people that want to tear you down and kind of enjoy the drama a little bit. So yeah, it could be risky.
0: Adam, this was a great chat. Thanks for being on the show.
27: Well, thank you very much. I appreciate it.
0: Just ahead, the stereotype that everybody who goes to college or university becomes a liberal politically. Is it true? The research says not really. Details in a moment.
26: 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Call us anytime, toll free in the U.S. and Canada at 1-888-505-6644. That's 1-888-505-6644. 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
18: 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It deserves above average absurdity. 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
0: People say things like this all the time. Go to university or college and that'll turn a young person into a liberal. But what actually happens there? And if it does, have we taken a small trend in which the details are kind of complicated and turned that all into a simple cultural myth? Let's discuss that with Michael Prinsing, a social psychology researcher at Wake Forest University. Michael, welcome to the show.
27: Yeah, thank you. It's great to be back.
0: Let's start with the stereotype, the one we've all heard, that a young person will go away, you know, for a 4-year degree and come back a raging liberal. Sound like my dad. How true is that? And like, where does this stereotype go completely wrong?
27: Yeah, so there's this phrase I've heard a lot recently called the diploma divide. I mean, people talk about this a lot in last few elections here in the U.S. and other contexts where, like, the thought is, you know, all of those college grads are voting one way and then everybody else is kind of going the other way. And to some extent, there's some truth to that if you look at trends of voting and people's views. But the differences are, like, first of all, just way smaller than people think. And they really are not, it really depends what you mean exactly by it, like political ideology. What does it mean to be a liberal? Does it mean to have, like, liberal views on particular issues? Does it mean, like, you think of yourself that way? You, like, identify with a particular political group? All of these details matter. And yeah, so it's complicated.
0: No, and we're going to dig into it. Well, let's start with the first thing you said, the number being a lot smaller than people think. What do the numbers look like when you end up surveying people who've come out of 4-year degree programs, come out of higher ed, and the way that they're politically identifying?
27: Well, so one of the things we did in this research is we looked at just the U.S. population grouped by graduates and non-graduates, and also people who had some college but who hadn't actually graduated. And if you just look at the average, like, take a, like, identity-based ideology. So it's like, how do you think of yourself? How do you identify? Are you a liberal, conservative, somewhere in between? The average view for all groups, all three of those education levels, until relatively recently, was just moderate. Of course, within each group, there's lots of variation. But the average view across all the different people in the group is just, yeah, I'm moderate, middle of the road. In the last 10 years or so, like since roughly 2012, if you look specifically at the people who have graduated from college, they've kind of peeled off a little bit from the other two groups who have stayed relatively stable. So now the average for college grads is slightly liberal. You know, like, that's a meaningful change at a population level, but it's not a huge change. It's not like it's like, oh, like, anybody who went to college is now identifying as solidly liberal or extremely liberal or something. It's like, now on average, they're slightly liberal, whereas everybody else is moderate.
0: Not big enough to make sweeping statements about a large population group is what I'm hearing.
27: Yeah. And it's quite new. That feature of the political landscape emerged, like, so roughly around 2012, and it has been growing. So, you know, it might be that over time it's going to continue to get larger and larger. But it's specifically in that identity-based thing. If you actually look instead at the people's views on political issues, and you can group them by social issues like gender and LGBT stuff and, you know, abortion and guns and that kind of thing, you can distinguish.
0: The fun stuff. I love that we're glossing over the fun stuff. Uh-huh. Like sort of implying it, but not diving in, which is, we shouldn't, because that's not really what we're here to discuss, but I'm just noting it. Anyway, yeah. Please keep going.
1: Yeah. There's those kinds of issues that you could broadly call like social issues. And we could ask people, what's your view on these things? And you can ask them also about their views on economic issues. Like, what should the tax policy be? Should we have tariffs? That kind of thing. And you look at people's views on those issues. College graduates have historically tended to be slightly more conservative on economic issues. There's not a huge difference, but they're a little bit more conservative. But on social issues, they tend to be more liberal. And that's actually not what you would call like a diploma divide. It's not grads versus non-grads. That's just like a linear trend. Like more education, more years of education tends to come with slightly more liberal views on social issues.
0: And conservative ones on financial issues.
1: Exactly.
0: Okay, so this is already getting kind of complicated when you look into it.
1: And those differences are very stable. Like, over the last half a century, since the 1970s, that trend is very stable. It has not changed. It's the identity stuff that's changed just in the last decade or so.
0: Did you do any research into what people think those who come out of university college have a four-year diploma think they are behaving politically, and then compare that to how they actually behave?
1: Yeah, we did. So in one study, we looked at just how much students actually change between start of freshman year, end of senior year. And they have this, you know, scale from extremely liberal to extremely conservative. And we gave that same scale to a group of just U.S. adults, people across the country. And we said, where do you think the average freshman is when they start? Where do you think the average is for when they graduate as seniors? And then we can look at what people think and what people actually do change, what students over the last couple of decades have looked like. And so for the actual changes, in the 90s, like mid-90s, there was no change. Students on average did not change their political identity at all. That's changed. It's grown over the course of the last couple of decades. Still not a very big difference, but they're, you know, it's growing. So if we look at the most recent cohort of students and we compare that to the perceptions of, you know, U.S. adults today, U.S. adults today expect twice as much change as the students actually experience.
0: Now, I'm a dual citizen. I'm a Canadian. I'm an American. I have my loyalty to Charles III and, of course, the Constitution. I guess my question is, do you think these results would be similar in, let's say, somewhere like the UK or Canada or any Western country, or are you not sure?
1: I'm not sure. So one of the other ways in which it's complicated is it probably does depend a lot on national context. The background sort of literature review that we did on this revealed a lot of contradictions in prior findings. So basically, one study will find going to college makes people more liberal on social issues. And another study will say, no, it doesn't. It actually makes them more liberal on economic issues. And then there'll be another study that says, there's no difference. And it's just very, very inconsistent. People do all kinds of cool, fancy stuff to make causal inferences because you can't randomly assign people. But depending on what technique you use, you might get slightly different results. Oftentimes, the data are coming from these big archival data sets, often from different countries. So if you look at the UK, it might look a little different. If you look at Sweden, it might look a little different. Look at the US. I think to some extent, there are generalizable things to say across countries, but not a lot.
0: Now, if you looked at students' majors, let's say like liberal arts, like English or something like that, versus someone who's studying business, do you further find that the results are more complicated than we think?
1: Right. Definitely. So if you might think like there's no such thing as the effect of higher education. It depends what you study. It depends where you go. And what we found was, yes, indeed, major does make a big difference. So between freshman and senior year, the changes are largest for people in like the arts, in English majors, that kind of thing. But actually, if you look at like business majors, economics majors, they shift very slightly to the right. So what you study can make a big difference. But actually, it turns out where you go, like the kind of college or university you attend, really doesn't seem to matter. It's about these individual characteristics, like what you study, gender, religion, et cetera, like that kind of stuff.
0: Here's my takeaway, and tell me if I'm understanding everything right here. The next time we hear a politician saying sweeping statements about how people with a university degree vote, the next time we hear anyone with a microphone, say a radio show host or podcast host, make sweeping statements saying like university grads all become liberals, should we think twice about believing that and know that the answer is more complicated than that?
1: Definitely, yeah.
0: All right. Well, I appreciate you coming on the show. Were there any other curious findings with your research into this, Michael?
1: One other thing that might be kind of interesting is the role of gender. So one thing we found was that women tend to move more to the left during college than men. And that's interesting partly because there's this broader trend in society where like women are more liberal than men. And some people think that's probably in part because women are more likely to go to college. So if college makes you liberal, women are more likely to go, then that could explain why women are more liberal. But our story, although compatible with that, complicates it considerably because, well, it's not just that women are more likely to go to college. They actually change more. They become more liberal during college than do men. So I don't know exactly why, but that's a really interesting thing, I think, for future studies to look at.
0: Michael Prinsing is a social psychology researcher at Wake Forest University. Michael, I'm glad we had a meta conversation about the fun argumentative stuff without actually diving in. I appreciate you being here.
1: Of course. Yeah, thank you. This has been fun.
0: Coming up next, we cover mental health topics on this show, and it dawned on me, what is the difference between a psychiatrist, a psychologist, and a social worker? We will break it down for you.
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8: This is Global News. I'm Jacob New. A little more than 5 months after the mass shooting tragedy that killed 8 innocent people, including an educator and 5 children, work has begun to tear down Tumbler Ridge Secondary School. The local school district says the work will be done in stages over the summer and is expected to be complete by the fall. The district says it will make every effort to carry out the work in a way that respects the significance of the site, including keeping noise down as much as possible. The provincial and federal governments have pledged $200 million towards building a new school and health center. The district says an architect will be selected in the coming weeks to develop designs ahead of consultations with students and residents. BC's food and beverage industry is bracing for impact from U.S. President Donald Trump's latest tariff threats. Tim Perry reports.
9: The industry says the U.S. president's threat to impose 50% tariffs on a range of Canadian goods includes many food and beverage products exported to the U.S. from Canadian manufacturers. BC Food and Beverage says it will affect products such as blended syrups, dairy products, honey, baking mixes and doughs, and beer, wine, and spirits. BC Food and Beverage CEO James Donaldson says once the tariffs make Canadian products too expensive for American customers, BC producers will have few options.
10: You can't start shipping to other markets. You can't create new channels overnight. Some 30-day window is what the president's given us. So really, the only thing you can do in the short term is try and redirect as much of that product back into the domestic market. But there's a lot of other smaller companies that already sell in Canada and don't export. So it's going to manipulate and affect them as well in their own market. So there's a bit of a trickle-down effect that could affect smaller businesses as well.
9: While the proposed tariffs aren't scheduled to take effect until August 19th, BC Food and Beverage wants a swift and collaborative resolution to the dispute before that. Tim Perry, Global News.
8: The deal that convinced U.S. President Donald Trump to open the new Ontario-Michigan bridge confirms that Canada will split toll revenue with the United States.
12: The text of the document says Canada will share half of net toll revenues with the U.S. for the first 15 years. It says Canada's payments will be made to a United States-Canada Economic Development Fund controlled by the U.S. government. Prime Minister Mark Carney said last week that Canada and the U.S. would share net revenues from the Gordie Howe International Bridge for 15 years, but the two countries would only split the bridge's toll revenue after, quote, all of the debt is repaid. Conservative MP Shuvaloy Majumdar argues the Prime Minister caved, and he accuses the government of lying. Jason White, The Canadian Press.
8: And do trees have rights? That question was put to Saanich Council by one of the municipality's councillors. Kylie Stanton has more.
13: Natalie Chambers put forward a motion calling on the district to implement the Universal Declaration of the Rights of the Tree. It recognizes trees as vital living beings to be considered subjects of the law when council makes development and zoning decisions. While Saanich Council voted down the motion, Chambers is pledging to raise it again if she wins re-election next fall.
14: We are a biodiversity hotspot within the province of British Columbia with the highest amount of endangered species. So we have every reason to consider our trees as a very important asset.
13: Saanich Mayor Dean Murdoch.
16: I think all of us felt like the concept was a good one, but it was not at all clear what would be involved and what the implications are of bestowing those rights on a tree.
13: Back in June, a Quebec town west of Montreal became the first Canadian municipality to adopt the declaration. Kylie Stanton, Global News.
8: From the Global News Desk, I'm Jacob New.
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0: you are struggling and you finally decide to get help for your mental health, and suddenly you find yourself choosing between a psychologist, a psychiatrist, a social worker, a therapist, a counselor. Who are all these people with these job titles, and who are you supposed to call? How can they help you? That is a great question, and we're going to answer it here on Therapy Thursdays on a Wednesday, on whatever day of the week it is. I've lost track. Here with therapist and social worker Gary Dierenfeld. Gary, welcome to the show.
1: Good to be with you, and good intro. You really captured it well. People are confused about these things.
0: Thank you. It's almost like introducing guests is my job. Well, the truth is I don't always do a very good job. I'm guilty of doing it with you here on the show. We talk about mental health topics. Yeah. And the type of person you're receiving help from doesn't really matter, or it's one detail. And so I gloss over it. I use these terms interchangeably: psychiatry, psychology, social work, therapist. It's fine.

0: And, you know, things like hypothyroidism. Did you know that that can create in some people paranoia? So you can counsel that person till you're blue in the face, but they need thyroxine. They need medication. They need medication.
1: You can, and in fact, like Freud was a talk therapist, you can do talk therapy similar to what you would do with a psychiatrist as well. In fact, I do.
0: If you look at a Venn diagram that connects all three, you know, in the center that joins us all together is that talk therapy. But when you get beyond that boundary where we all intersect, it's the psychiatrist who will prescribe medication, and only the psychiatrist who will prescribe medication. And so that's a big differentiator. And for some of the more serious mental health issues, illnesses, schizophrenia, bipolar, serious depression, anxiety, where medication may be helpful or required, you have to see a psychiatrist.
1: I think this is probably the biggest source of confusion. And for people that are seeing a social worker or a psychologist, they can get prescribed things, and those therapists will work with a prescribing psychiatrist.
0: Correct.
1: You will do your talk therapy.
0: I refer. You know, we need a little bit of this to add to the mix in terms of your treatment. Let's find somebody who can provide that. The psychologist is typically someone with a doctorate degree in psychology. They are also looking at behavior, how we think, and how we feel. But they're not doing it from a biological perspective. They're doing it from a behavioral, cognitive, or affective perspective. They may say, hey, what are you saying to yourself? What are the words inside your head that you are perpetuating this thinking or this feeling or this behavior? Can I help you to talk differently to yourself in a way that influences the outcome, how you feel and how you behave? And in some cases, they'll look strictly at behavior and say, what's reinforcing that behavior? And how do we manage those reinforcement strategies to alter what you do?
1: It's my relationship with my mother. It's always my relationship with my mother, I guess, is what it boils
0: so
1: down to.
0: Freudian. And you know, some people still think that way. Less are concentrating on that long-term psychotherapy, rather more short-term. Listen, this is influenced by the payers, the insurance companies. The faster we can get you in and get you out, the less we have to pay. Sometimes that longer-term talk therapy is helpful. Sometimes just short-term, even single session, can be very helpful to a client. I want to touch on the social worker. The social worker looks at a person's behavior, thought, actions, feelings in the context of relationships. So, you know, you may say, I'm feeling depressed. Maybe it's not depression. Maybe it's oppression. You know, maybe your spouse is calling you names and holding you back. And so we have to look at the relationship and how that affects behavior, thought, and action, and feelings. We may, as a social worker, look at systems. And there could be systems of oppression. There can be systemic bias that affect how a person feels, thinks, acts, does. So we're all in the middle. We're all maybe counseling, providing talk therapy, but the lens will differ. Now, I'm going to add to this mystery of help.
1: For many, if you're in the lab looking at bacteria and you've got three different kinds of microscopes, they all might be appropriate.
0: Exactly.
1: Or you might need one for what you're looking at.
0: So sometimes we need what we call a biopsychosocial approach.
1: Whoa, that's a, wait, biopsychosocial. Okay, break it down for me.
0: So let's say this person does have serious depression. It requires a biological understanding. Let's go to the psychiatrist. Let's have the psychiatrist prescribe some medication. The psychologist will say, let's look at how you're thinking, the words inside your head, what you're saying to each other. And the social worker will say, how is this affecting your relationships? And is there things within the relationships that are co-creating or adding to the depression,

0: So this is a biopsychosocial model. And, you know, when we are assessing, sometimes the answer to the problem may lie in psychiatry. Other times it may lie strictly in psychology and sometimes in social work. And there are times when, you know what? The issues kind of span through all three spheres, and we need more coordinated help to get you through these issues, more complex problems.
1: Biopsychosocial. I'm going to start using that word in conversation regularly. I love it.
0: Yes, and biopsychosocial approach to assessment informs my training in my early years and how I approach things. I had in my early years of training always worked with a psychologist and a psychiatrist beside me so that we can combine our perspectives and learn from each other.
1: How common is it, you mentioned this a few minutes ago, to have a psychiatrist managing someone's medication while that same person sees a psychologist, social worker every week for talk therapy? This sort of setup where someone's managing the medication who's a doctor while seeing talk therapy, and maybe those people are in touch.
0: You know, it's really common. And, you know, to get access to a psychiatrist is very hard. It's very expensive. So it's not uncommon that the psychiatrist prescribes and the social worker or the psychologist monitors.
1: Ah.
0: And so I'm working hand in glove between the client and the other treatment providers. And I will send reports that says, hey, here's how this person seems to be adjusting to their medication. We may need more of it. We may need less of it. It may look appropriate as is. And so I'm forever informing with patient consent, by the way. You sign the appropriate
1: form. I remember signing the form. Yeah, I know the form.
0: The disclosure of information. So we can share that reports and better inform the prescribing physician with respect to the medication.
1: So I think I have a decent understanding of the difference between a psychologist, a psychiatrist, and a social worker. I'm here with Gary Dierenfeld. It's Therapy Thursdays on a Wednesday, on whatever day it is. And when we come back, I just want this simple question answered. If I want to just sit down with someone and have them help untangle my life, if I'm just interested in going to therapy for the first time, which profession should I choose? We'll answer that with Gary Dierenfeld in a moment.
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1: We are back. It is Therapy Thursdays on a Wednesday on whatever day of the week it is. I'm here with social worker and therapist Gary Dierenfeld. Okay, if you've ever thought to yourself, I really need to talk to someone. I got to talk to a mental health professional. The next thought might be, but who? You've got like an alphabet soup of mental health professionals. You got social workers, therapists, psychiatrists. You've even got life coaches, which I don't want to touch on too much. We will towards the end of the interview. And the question is, who is best to talk to if you just want to talk to someone to help untangle your life? Gary, welcome into the show.
2: Thanks. From an entry person, great questions, by the way. I love this discussion. And I think it is so helpful to the listener to be able to discern who I go to for what.
1: Yeah.
2: And you're saying, you know, what's the first door in? And from that perspective, I would suggest to a social worker, we tend to be more accessible and less expensive. So the social worker, hopefully, and should have a good understanding of when to refer to psychology and or psychiatry. But it's the social worker who you can sit down with and typically go through what's going on in your life and how is that impacting you and what are some strategies to manage more effectively. And that is sufficient for the vast majority of people. Sometimes it helps to have a more specific diagnosis. And believe it or not, social workers, at least in Ontario, Canada, where I practice, we're actually not allowed to diagnose. I've been trained in diagnoses, but I can't give you the diagnosis.
1: So you have to work with a psychologist or psychiatrist for that?
2: Correct. Okay. And both psychologists and psychiatrists are allowed to fully diagnose.
1: I actually don't know how it works in New York, but I'm sure it might be similar, it might not, but the lesson here is important regardless.
2: That's right. So we can turn to the psychologist or the psychiatrist for diagnoses. The psychologist will also look at how do you process information? How is, in a sense, your brain working? So we're not examining the biology of the brain, but the processing of the brain. And that's a particular expertise of the psychologist as well.
1: Here's an interesting question. Who's best in a crisis? And I know the answer is probably what is the nature of the crisis? If you're having extreme mood swings, waking up in tears, unable to get out of bed, you feel like there's something really wrong with you. Maybe it's a psychiatrist, someone who can help with medication. Maybe, I don't know, if the crisis is in your relationships in your life, maybe it's a social worker or a psychologist. This is my guess. What's your take on the question?
2: You're answering the questions that you've asked and you're answering.
1: That's the great skill of an interview. Ask the question, then answer it yourself. I'm great at that, yeah.
2: Yeah, but those were reasonable answers. If you are worried about your personal safety or the safety of others or violence, we do want to get you to a hospital emergency room as quickly as possible.
1: Oh, interesting. For your safety. Yeah. If the crisis is really immediate, it's like go to a hospital. Yeah.
2: And eventually you will you're going to be seen in all likelihood first by the social worker, but very quickly thereafter, there's likely a referral to a physician. And then above the physician for mental health issues, the psychiatrist. In some cases, and they're not, people worry, am I going to be locked away? In the extreme cases where we're truly worried about your personal safety or those of others through you, yeah, you can be put on a 24 to 72 hour watch and kept against your will. But more often than not, we just want to help you through the crisis of the moment. And it may require medication or a change to medication if you're on something. So if you're in that dire crisis, you or a loved one can call 911 or if you have transportation available, go to a hospital emergency room.
1: Okay, I'm here with Gary Dierenfeld. We're trying to work out the differences between social workers, therapists, and psychologists. And might I say we're doing a good job. because I think this line gets blurred and people get confused yes. about what these professions do. I want to add a little curveball into this conversation, and only quickly, the life coach. This is an unregulated profession. Anyone can call themselves a life coach. I'm sure there are life coaches out there that help people organize their professional life and do a great job. But because there's no barrier to entry, this is an industry that lacks oversight, legal standards. Anyone can do it. And there are charlatans out there that scam people or give you advice that is contrary to like medical thinking, to what people are trained to not do. So you got to be careful with that. And if you're really struggling, it might not be a good idea to seek out a life coach. If you're like a CEO who wants to be more organized, great. If you're like a musician who wants to figure out a great way to practice better, you know, and you want to see a musician life coach, great. But if you're struggling with mental health difficulties, maybe not the best idea. That is my opinion on the matter.
2: And I share your opinion, David. It's not to say that life coaches don't have a role, because they actually do. Some people have tremendous difficulty with figuring out a path to get where they want to be, particularly vocationally. Mm-hmm. And it could, you know, it could also relate to relationships. What do I have to work on in myself to make myself more desirable? When, you know, things like this. But what the life coach is really good at is helping you with goal setting and holding you accountable to your own goals. So what are you working on? Let's break it down. What are the steps in getting there? And how are you going to achieve that? And let's check in every week or every month and figure out how you are working towards the goals that you have set for yourself. There really is a kind of science, if you will, to goal setting and breaking them down and making them measurable. Sure. So that you can see what you are achieving. And that's really a good place for the life coach or employment coach. They are not trained necessarily. Some may have that training, but if you hold a life skills coach certificate, you are not a person trained in mental health.
1: Exactly. So if someone's dealing with trauma, anxiety, depression, correct, mental health issues, this may not be the best person to go to.
2: Correct. So we have to differentiate and respect the role boundaries of the professions.
1: Okay, that was my tangent. Just because if we're trying to clarify what the difference is between a psychiatrist, a psychologist, a social worker, I think a life coach is an important thing to just quickly cover. We did it. We haven't actually gone over the definition in like 15 minutes. Do you want to just very quickly set it up for me, for anyone just tuning in? Very succinctly, Gary, what is the difference between a social worker, a psychologist, and a psychiatrist?
2: So I'll start with the psychiatrist. A psychiatrist is a medical doctor first, who then does a residency in psychiatry. They are looking at the biological basis of behavior, thought, or mood, and they can prescribe medication, and they are very helpful with respect to doing that. The psychologist is someone with an academic degree in psychology, typically a PhD. They are looking at the behavior, mood, or thoughts very specifically. What are the words inside of our heads? How are we processing information? And how quickly are we able to manage that information? The social worker is looking at behavior in a context. What are your relationships? What are the systems in which you are maneuvering and living? And how do those impact your thought, feeling, or behavior?
1: And a radio show and podcast host is someone you listen to in your car, while you're running, while you're lugeing, on your phone, on the radio, and that's what
2: lugeing.
1: I am.
2: Yeah, while you're lugeing.
1: Yeah, people listen to this show while they luge, I assume. I'd like, if anyone luges and listens to this show, please reach out. If you don't know
2: we
1: what luging is,
2: from you.
1: I think that's out of scope for this interview. Gary Dierenfeld is a social worker. Gary, this has been very informative. Thanks for the chat.
2: Love you, man. Thank you.
1: Oh, love you too. Just ahead, how can you be more resilient? Is it a sense of purpose? What about friendship, your community? Well, the research has answers, and they're coming up in a moment.
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14: Both of my daughters have been diagnosed with a language-based learning disability. I heard about Discovery School, and through the support of CKNW, we've been able to ensure that both of our girls can continue at Discovery, and it's like a weight has been lifted off their shoulders. They're more self-confident, and they have more self-esteem to take part in extracurricular activities.
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0: We work hard to strike the right amount of intelligence and ignorance. 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
1: Humans are surprisingly tough creatures. Some of us, at least. Even when faced with rejection, stigma, some people don't just survive, they thrive. So let's look at the social ingredients that make that possible. And do certain genders fare better when it comes to resilience? That's what we're going to discuss here with Jesse Ford, a sociologist at Columbia University. Jesse, welcome to the show.
16: Thank you so much. It's great to be here.
1: Resilience narratives. I feel like we hear this word tossed around a lot, but like, what would a sociologist, what would someone like you, how would you actually define the word resilient? What does that look like in normal everyday life?
16: Oh, that's a good question. There's been some pushback recently around resilience in that it's a fear is that it's like putting too much pressure on the individual. Like you must pull yourself up by your bootstraps. Like in an average class, there's going to be one kid who somehow, despite all the odds, is like doing really well. And that is something about them individually or it's inherent. I, as a sociologist, am more interested probably rather in like resilience as a social product. So thinking about the ways that our social context, our social structure, our environment, things around us, people can produce resilience. So can produce positive outcomes, like I'd say things like well-being in terms of physical, mental health, and yeah, just longevity, life, you know, life with like less issues in terms of like suffering.
1: Okay, well, let's talk about discrimination. This is something that happens to people based on, I don't know, sexual orientation, various groups they're a part of, their gender. How do people withstand discrimination? And what do we find when someone's discriminated against, how they fare in that situation?
16: Well, we know that it, it works in lots of ways. But like one of the ways that it definitely harms people is by kind of working over time to eventually get under your skin. And we see discrimination, you know, in terms of racism, classism, homophobia, transphobia, sexism. Like eventually you'll see the embodied results of that. Sometimes this is like intergenerational, but things like, you know, worse health outcomes, higher rates of depression, anxiety, you know, all the mental health stuff, and then physical stuff, like it can manifest as like things like diabetes, high blood pressure, as well as just like a worse quality of life. But the idea is it's like it affects you at every level.
1: So what can help people withstand things like that better? And is it your family? Is it your friends? In what cases might your friends matter more than your family?
16: Yeah, so this stuff is fascinating to me. I think I haven't studied it, you know, like I'm not an expert on something like racism, which is, there has been a ton of research on this. I've mostly studied discrimination in terms of discrimination against people who have same-sex sexual desires. So discrimination against sexual minorities as well as gender minorities. And what we are starting to see is that, you know, for instance, we know that gender diverse people, trans people in all parts of the world usually have really bad outcomes in terms of like reported violence, in terms of higher rates of HIV and substance use, things like that. And what we're finding is like communities where there is a historical or like a long-term social acceptance of something like gender diversity, things like friends, family, a social role, a accepted place in the community, that stuff can buffer against all those really negative outcomes.
1: I want to introduce this concept that we often hear about in queer spaces, but also for heterosexual people too, like this idea of chosen family. You know, you may not get along with your family. Your family might act in discriminatory ways against you. You may be not accepted in the community in which you grew up in, but in later life, high school, you form a group of friends that sort of function as the family. Can having a tight-knit group around that who accepts you help someone through discrimination and help them be more resilient?
16: Absolutely. It's interesting. I was down in Mexico last week in Oaxaca, where we're doing a project with this population called Mushi people, who are kind of gender and sexually fluid. And it's an indigenous, but also kind of a Zapotec Mexican group. And they were saying the most important thing is like that chosen community of friends, like finding the friends that become everything, the network, the support, the place you go, the safe space. And that's kind of how everyone thrives. But they were saying it's not enough to just have that. Next, what's been really important is the family. So maybe initially your mom or dad don't accept you or immediate family, but you find your chosen family. But then sort of over time, having the acceptance of their families was really important. So it wasn't just their friends. It was also like wanting some acceptance from your real family, your biological family.
1: Can we be resilient if we live in a hostile environment? Or is our resilience kind of a function of everyone we know in our community? There are people that tell these very lavish tales of how they overcome adversity. They're extremely resilient people. But behind the scenes, was it really just a product of everyone they knew that made them that way? Or is it something that's fundamental to us as individuals.
16: I mean, agency versus structure, like the, you know, the forever question in sociology. I mean, I think it's probably both. But yes, there's I think the individual resilience and thriving is interesting because you'll hear different forms of it. There's people, I've done a lot of interviews with like queer and trans people, and they'll say like, yeah, I heard people say negative things and I just didn't let it get to me. And there's people that can just like push it away and keep moving. And there's other people that like combat it. They're like, the way I fought back was by becoming an activist. And then there's other people that like cope in different ways. So I think it's, yeah, like the individual resilience is definitely there. And there are people who are amazing, but we shouldn't put it all on individuals. And there also are stories of like, it's the people along the way that were key.
1: Now, the power of belonging. Is that an important one? The power of feeling like you belong in your community to make you feel resilient?
16: Yeah, I think this is increasingly like a big finding in sociology. There's a new measure on surveys called thwarted belonging, like a sign that your belonging is not quite right. And we're seeing that like when you have these indicators of non-belonging, that it's absolutely connected to worse outcomes.
1: Thwarted belonging. Say more about that. I've never heard that phrase.
16: Yeah, I hadn't either. I think the idea is that belonging it's like a multi-component idea, but it's things like feeling safe when you're out in the world. It's feeling like you have a place. It's feeling like you're not on the outside. And so I think when they thwarted belonging is the idea that somewhere, like the things that you would usually connect to that would make you feel that sense of belonging are being thwarted or like they're being interfered with for various reasons. And so it measures that.
1: So maybe you feel safe at work and then a new coworker comes along and they discriminate against you or treat you like garbage. Or maybe in your group of friends, for whatever reason, a new person gets admitted and they can't stand you and they undermine you at every turn. And all of a sudden your sense of belonging gets kind of taken away quickly.
16: Yes, exactly. Or you could live in a really liberal city like New York City or San Francisco, but turns out your neighborhood is or like the church you go to or like the place you play soccer is actually super homophobic. So something is getting thwarted.
1: Interesting. All right. Is there more to say about how resilience is so important for people in minorities that are like, I don't know, sexually fluid or gender fluid or things like this?
16: Well, I would go about the question differently. I guess what I...
1: Yes, ask my question for me and then give me an answer. I love that. No, I want you to do that.
16: So what I have been interested, just, you know, what I referenced that like gender diverse people, trans people in many parts of the world have historically had some of the worst outcomes. I've been interested in studying that group in pockets of the world where they are actually doing quite well. And what we're finding is that those places, there's sort of like a resilience or what I might call like a social cohesion or a social support. There's something going on in those places where it's not all on the individual to just use their thriving or resilience to like combat a discriminatory space. Rather, there is something about those pockets where there's a historical acceptance, there's a social role, sometimes there's a religious or cultural dimension. Like in Myanmar, we've been studying this, and there's like a spiritual dimension, like a lot of the gender diverse people can channel. So they make money from channeling. So things like this. I'm interested in resilience as like a social pocket thing.
1: All right. Well, we're here with Jesse Ford, a sociologist at Columbia University. When we come back from the break, we're going to talk about straight men as a vulnerable sexual health population. Many people don't think of that group as vulnerable, but when we come back, we'll explore why some researchers think they should be.
0: 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It's the tastiest sounding domain on the internet. 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
33: That I never knew that feeling? It happens every few minutes here. 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
1: When people hear the phrase vulnerable population, straight men usually aren't the first group that comes to their mind. But when it comes to sexual health, the story might be a little more complicated than that. So let's dive in here with sociologist at Columbia University, Jesse Ford. Jesse, welcome back to the program.
16: Hi, great to be here.
1: So yes, like I said, when we think of vulnerable populations, when it comes to sexual health, if you'd asked me what my guess was as to what some of them were, straight men would not be high on my list. But does that mean this group gets overlooked?
16: Yes. I mean, this is what's interesting is I've been at a bunch of conferences recently, like global conferences around sexual health. And I'm starting to see programs, sections with titles like, straight men as an overlooked population, heterosexual men as also in need in the sexual health space. So we're starting to change our focus. And I think one of the ideas is, yes, they have been overlooked.
1: Now, when we say vulnerable population, what do we mean by that?
16: So I think vulnerable means that they might have, we're starting to see indicators that their sexual health is not what we might want it to be. So everything from sexual, satisfaction rates not being as high as they once were. We know that rates of erectile dysfunction are higher than they've ever been in the past. There's a lot of theories around that. Things like, depression, mental health, stress, but also things like pressures around masculinity, poor pressures from watching pornography to have a certain type of sex, but also, watching lots of pornography. So things like that. We know that also just relationship formation is down. People are having less sex. There's some indicators that sexual debut is happening later. And
1: that's just when the time when someone first becomes sexually active. Yeah.
16: Yeah. When someone, for instance, and that's not like a delayed sexual debut. Late sexual debut has historically been connected to worse well-being and worse overall like sexual health.
1: Interesting. Is there a gap between how, and this has ties with expectations of masculinity, but is there a gap between how men are expected to feel about sex and how they actually feel when researchers talk to them?
16: Yes. I mean, this is exactly the space I'm interested in right now. But I think, you know, there's been some amazing things that have happened around like the consent movement and the idea, you know, the idea that sex is a space where people could be harmed or where we need to be thinking about things like gender equality and consent are really important. But increasingly, when we've been interviewing young men, when they talk about sex, they're saying things to us like, there's so much pressure to do it right. I don't want to make a mistake. I'm navigating all these things in my head as I'm moving through the sexual encounter. And sometimes it is hard to, you know, it's hard to also, it's hard to like totally let go and feel free in that space.
1: Well, it sounds like we're giving out some healthier messages about sex when it comes to consent and stuff. Are there other ways in which the messaging is not so great these days? Like, has the messaging changed from, say, 20, 30 years ago? The answer is yes, it has. In some ways, it's positive. What are some of the negative ways?
16: I mean, I think some of the negative ways are that we, you know, and I want to tread lightly because I think even talking about men's health or men's sexual health in this way, you can look like I can either look like an activist for men's rights, or I can look like I'm like infantilizing men.
1: Yeah, no, I get that. It's tough to navigate.
16: It's like tough to navigate. But like, I will say, just from doing a lot of interviews with men in their like 20s. 20s and 30s, they say things like that there's a lot of anxiety and there's kind of a lot of hypervigilance, and also sort of this idea that men are kind of could potentially be rapists, or they have the potential to do harm. And so I think some of the messaging has created fear and sort of some negative ideas around sex. And I think we kind of could have lost, it's the same thing with sex education, where it's, if you only focus on the STIs and all the bad things that could happen, we see worse outcomes. Like, it's better to also be thinking about all the positive good things around sex, like pleasure and broader things,
1: which I want to talk about in a second. But staying here for a second, when a guy does not fit the script of what, like, I don't know, a man's supposed to be in popular narratives, look, I'm a little effeminate, I'm a Broadway head. Side note, my brother, and this is going to sound stereotypical, but my brother, who is gay, is not a fan of musicals. I am. I don't fit the script. I'm at peace with it. But do younger people have trouble with that when they're not like the jock or whatever they think they're supposed to be? Where does that leave them? Where does that make them feel like they fit?
16: Yeah, I think that's I think that's like a really interesting thing to wrestle with right now. And ideally, over time, people work through. But I think right now there does seem to be like a particular set of pressures that when people feel like they're not living up to them, sometimes they just isolate, or they say like, I'm not going to bother, or I'm not going to try to go out and date. I'm not going to try to figure out like, what is my version of masculinity, because I'm falling short of the mainstream ones. And I think it can really result in some hard stuff.
1: Yeah, loneliness, people not dating, things like that. All right, our last topic, why sexual pleasure matters for your health. This is finally the fun one, Jesse. I feel like I wasn't taught that. You know, I was just taught about safe sex. I was just taught about body parts in school. Like, we don't teach people that like your pleasure actually matters for how you feel about yourself. So what are some ideas around this that you would want people to know?
16: Yeah. So this is again, growing area of research. And I think it's really important. They say, you know, 10, 20 years ago, this idea that like, is exercise good for your health, or do people who are healthy exercise more? We didn't really know the causation. And now we know for sure that exercise is good for health. And I think the same thing is sort of happening in the sexual pleasure space, where we have a growing body of evidence that suggests more sexual pleasure, more orgasms, more sexual satisfaction is correlated with things like lower rates of heart disease, living longer. There's some studies showing delayed menopause for women who have more sexual pleasure. All kinds of things. We know it's good for relationships. We know it's just good for health and overall health. And the even like careful epidemiological studies are starting to show more of this.
1: Now, shame, is that a thing that interferes with people's ability to enjoy themselves in the bedroom?
16: Certainly. I mean, that comes up as like a piece of all this. And I think the more we can tackle shame, you know, I think it's one of the bigger barriers. One of the things I would love most to tackle is to like take away the stigma and shame that often make it hard for people to achieve sexual pleasure. And having, you know, keep in mind, there are places in the world where the laws around same-sex sex are, you know, make it illegal. And, you know, you can be put in jail for extramarital sex. Like there's places in the world where there are laws working against these things. So that makes it even more in stone what the shame should be around these activities.
1: Now, if you could redesign sex education from scratch, easy thing to do and an easy question to answer in like a minute. What would you want people to know about like a pleasure forward version? What would you want people to know about their own sex lives?
16: That pleasure is, it shouldn't just be like a frivolous, like side part of sexuality education. Like sexual pleasure should be a core, central, essential element of sexual health and well-being. And it's interesting when you look back at the World Health Organization definition of sexual health in 1975, the idea of like pleasurable and safe sexual experiences is in there. And I think we often forget about like the main reason people have sex is usually for pleasure, to feel good, to connect, for emotional pleasure, for physical pleasure. So I think knowing that pleasure is not just one thing, and then knowing that it's a really core part of life, of health, and of like people's realities would be really important.
1: If someone's scratching their head right now being like, that's me. I'm not really enjoying myself as much as I know I could. What would you recommend? Talk to a therapist, talk to their partners. What would you recommend?
16: Yeah, both all those things, but also there's just so many resources out there. Like I've done a lot of work with the Pleasure Project. It's a UK-based group, but they have a whole thing called like the pleasure steps that you can do with, you could do like as an individual, go through them yourself. You could do them like if you worked in a nonprofit with your whole organization. But I think there's just tons of resources out there if you're interested in sexual pleasure and what it could be and exploring it. It's all those things.
1: Jesse, it's been a joy having you on the show. Thanks for being here.
16: Thanks so much.
1: Jesse Ford is a sociologist at Columbia University. That's a wrap on the show. Thanks for tuning in. Please follow us on social media. Our handle is lastshow.pizza on most platforms. Watch video clips of the show. Why dot pizza? That's a good question.
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20: From the National Newsroom of the Canadian Press, I'm Don Mitchell. Early estimates assessing what kind of damage wildfires have done in northern Ontario suggest more than 7,250 square kilometres has been burned. That's more of the province's forest than any previous year on record. Fire weather specialist Liam Buchert with the Canadian Forest Service says a recent burst of fast-moving wildfires are responsible for nearly all of the area burned in just a few days. And Buchert says the hazard still remains high right now.
21: A complete reprieve is not really in the forecast. But I think if we look into August, kind of periods, a week or so where things are going to burn quite intensely, but then we're going to have some rain coming and knock down those fires a little bit.
20: More than 180 active wildfires are burning in Ontario's north, including 12 new ones sparked in the last 24 hours. Meanwhile, a burst of fire activity in British Columbia is being associated with high temperatures that have seen most of the province blanketed by about 40 heat warnings. A third British Columbia community, the village of Clinton, came under threat from advancing wildfires as the southern interior faces a series of evacuation orders and alerts. The Thompson Nicola Regional District has ordered the evacuation of about 180 address properties on the Bonaparte Plateau around Big Bar Lake to the north of Clinton. Elsewhere, the entire city of Kimberley in southeast BC, with a population of more than 8,000, remains under an evacuation alert. The deal that convinced U.S. President Donald Trump to open the new Ontario-Michigan bridge confirms that Canada will split toll revenue with the U.S.
22: The text of the document says Canada will share half of net toll revenues with the U.S. for the first 15 years. It says Canada's payments will be made to a United States-Canada Economic Development Fund controlled by the U.S. government. Prime Minister Mark Carney said last week that Canada and the U.S. would share net revenues from the Gordie Howe International Bridge for 15 years, but the two countries would only split the bridge's toll revenue after, quote, all of the debt is repaid. Conservative MP Shuvaloy Majumdar argues the Prime Minister caved, and he accuses the government of lying. Jason White, The Canadian Press.
20: In Washington, U.S. President Donald Trump says new hefty tariffs on economic drug makers is to restore generic pharmaceutical production into America. In a social media post, Trump said as of August 1st, 2028, generic drugs being brought into the U.S. will face a 100% tariff, which will rise to 200% a year later. The Canadian Pharmaceutical Manufacturers and Exporters Alliance said in a statement that it has seen the proposed tariff framework and is waiting for details from the U.S. administration. Meanwhile, president of the Canadian Generic Pharmaceutical Association, Jim Keon, said the levies would disrupt fragile pharmaceutical supply chains. This is the Canadian Press. In sports and MLS, Sam Surridge scored on a penalty kick, powering Nashville SC over CF Montreal 1-0. Nashville extending a win streak to 5 games. Elsewhere, Luka Gavron made 4 saves to help Toronto FC play Matt Turner and the New England Revolution to a scoreless draw. Gavron had 3 saves in the first half in his second straight clean sheet. Meanwhile, Pavel Buka scored 2 goals to help FC Cincinnati beat the Vancouver Whitecaps 4-3. The Whitecaps played for the first time since before the World Cup. Captain Ryan Gold had 2 goals in his season debut. He missed the first 14 games of the regular season while recovering from knee surgery. And in Major League Baseball, the Toronto Blue Jays dropped a 4th game in a row in a 4-2 loss to the visiting Tampa Bay Rays. Victor Mesa Jr. hit 2 RBI singles for the Rays. The Blue Jays have scored just 6 runs in their past 5 games. Their 402 runs are the fewest in all of Major League Baseball this season. From the Canadian Press, I'm Don Mitchell.
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0: This is Mike Smith. We've got a jam-packed show for you today. There's just a ton going on out there. We're going to talk about the surge of e-scooter injuries on the show. These e-scooters are everywhere this summer, and the injuries are really piling up. The broken bones, the head injuries. Of course, we had a tragic fatality of a 30-year-old woman in East Vancouver recently. More and more people are speaking out about this. Do we need more police enforcement? Should scooters be licensed and insured? Should they be banned? Period, from our streets. Got the latest on that one for you today. Also today, AI surveillance pricing. Have you heard about this one now? Are retailers studying your shopping habits, figuring out exactly what you want to buy, how badly you want to buy it? They know where you live. They know your browsing history, your shopping habits. So they jack up the prices as high as they can. They know your pain threshold. They jack it up as high as they can possibly make you pay. That's called surveillance pricing. Should that be banned by government? Can government really stop it? We've got the latest on that, too. So we've got all that. We've got lots more on the show today. First, though, we start with the Canada-U.S. trade war and the U.S. booze ban in British Columbia. Donald Trump now threatening new tariffs on Canada. This is what, about the 10th time he's done that? 50% tariffs threatened on Canada now, 30 days from now. He says it's in retaliation against what we've done to the USA, including provinces banning American alcohol products from their shelves. That includes British Columbia, of course. Pressure mounting now. Should we call a truce in the booze ban?

0: Hey, Mike, how you doing?
1: I'm doing good. Okay, Ian, let's talk about this American booze ban here now. How is this impacting restaurants?
0: Well, interesting. During a little bit of informal research, the Americans are up here for FIFA. The biggest irritant they found is my bourbon. They missed their Kentucky bourbon. And, you know, there is some comments about people weren't, you know, too impressed why we wouldn't hand it. So there's that awkwardness. I think you and I have talked about that before. You know, pretty much, Mike, from, you know, I think the industry would say, give the consumers a choice. If they want to buy it, great. If they don't want to buy it, let them decide. I am, just a little bit of context here, had an opportunity to have a luncheon with the American ambassador. And there's a different perspective on this that doesn't get sort of caught up in the rhetoric. And his point is, because I asked him directly, I said, when we do these sort of things and, you know, ban alcohol, as we have in British Columbia and the rest of Canada, with the exception of Alberta and Manitoba, is that going to force, you know, a CUSMA deal? He laughed. He said, no. He said, it's an irritant. And he said, it just, in our opinion, of course, this is from a guy that's got economic power. And it says, It's an irritant and it makes no difference. If that's the way you guys want to be. But he said something really interesting. He said, we like doing business in Alberta. He said, Alberta's cooperative. Alberta, you know, they didn't ban U.S. products. He said, I could see if you were to put a high tariff on the products, then people could still have the opportunity to buy them. But he said to ban them entirely. So it obviously bothered them.
1: Yeah.
0: From our point of view, you know, we've adjusted. There is cost to this, certainly, you know, shifting into other wines from around the world. So interesting context here. It's like a FIFA lineup, but if you look at who picked up some of the sales that are missing now from U.S., Mike, it's Argentina up 18%, Australia up 10, France up 9, New Zealand up 7, Spain up 5, Italy up 7. So we didn't necessarily get the pickup into domestic products here. It went to other import products. But I think, we'll get through this, but I think at the end of the day, if we really want to get, is this a meaningful, impactful way to deal with the U.S., all of us across Canada should be doing it. We shouldn't have Alberta as the leaker because people are buying product from Alberta and they're shipping it to B.C. That doesn't help the cause.
1: Yeah.
0: It's the same thing in Manitoba. So this is where I think the whole situation is, you know, or pardon me, Saskatchewan. So I think this is where the situation is. We get all emotional and say, let's just keep the ban on. But there really isn't a ban. We're also still selling U.S. products in private liquor stores in British Columbia from the inventory that we had at the ban. So what we've suggested to the premier is at least allow the private sector to bring in, to replenish the inventory, keep it off liquor store shelves. That makes a point. It's still going to impair U.S. sales because that's where a lot of the sales happen. And at least protect the private sector a little bit because we're down a couple of hundred jobs as a result of this. And the LDB is off about $80 million in profit.
1: Wait a sec. 100 jobs. There have been 100 jobs lost because of this booze ban?
0: Yeah, like you got small agents, right? Small agents that are dedicated to bringing in U.S. wines are just are having to lay people off. They don't have the revenue to do that.
1: Okay, let's have a listen to Stacey Kyle on this point, previous guest on the show last week. And this is the head of the BC Import Vintners and Spirits Association. And she made a very similar point on the show last week. She says that this booze ban is not forcing the U.S. government to give us a trade deal. She thinks it's just hurting. It's a self-inflicted punishment. Let's listen, then we'll discuss.
2: Is it working? It doesn't appear to be doing the job that, you know, the premier thought it might. And when we look at sales of domestic product, you know, the numbers just aren't there. Let us do business. Let us import, replenish our stock, you know, sell through to who wants to buy it. Absolutely keep, you know, the U.S. product off of your government shelves if that's what you want. But don't make a decision for everyone and don't hold the BC businesses hostage.
1: Okay, Stacey Kyle on the show last week, Ian, making a similar point to what you just made, saying, look, if the government really feels strongly about this, fine, don't sell the American products in the government liquor store, but let the private businesses do their business. And consumers can make their own choice, right? Like if consumers still want to boycott American booze, then they don't have to buy it, right? But your thoughts?
0: Yeah, 100%. And there's no indication. If you go to some of the big wine stores in BC, you go to the U.S. sections,

0: They'd been folded and emptied, been folded to keep replenishing them. So, and no one's
1: where are they? Where are they getting their product?
0: Well, there's inventory that the government brings in all the alcohol. It sits in their warehouses, and then it gets fed into their stores, into the private sector. So what they've effectively done when they said ban it, they took it out of their stores, but they're not bringing any more inventory in from the U.S. on any products. So what these stores are selling is old inventory. Well, I shouldn't say old inventory, but the existing inventory.
1: Right.
0: And we're just saying, like, let them replenish it. It's not going to be a big sales bump for the U.S., but I think that we need to understand a couple of things. You know, when you talk to American ambassador, you really realize how small we are. I know people go, you know, give it to the United States. They're massive. And I think we need to find some ways to show some good faith and accommodate, although people don't want to hear that. But we've got to move something.
1: But here's the problem. Here's the problem with that, Ian. Like we say, let's do this as a good faith gesture. Let's make a concession here. Maybe that'll get the talks going again. Every time we do that, we've already made concessions, right? We got rid of that digital services tax, and we just caved on that Gordie Howe bridge deal. I mean, we've made concessions to them, and nothing seems to work with this guy. So why should we back down on this?
0: Well, no, I think, you know, you're right. But I think the point is that, as I mentioned earlier, is that we're not all in this together. So, you know, D.C. can say, you know, we're going to hold out in this one. Meanwhile, you know, next door in Alberta, they're going full on, you know, U.S. products. So it waters us down. So it doesn't help us. I mean, okay. I would be saying to you right now, go for it. If this was all Canada, one voice, hammer them on liquor and use it as a point. But we're hurting ourselves a little bit here.
1: Ian, thanks for coming on to talk about it today.
0: Always, Mike. Thanks, buddy.
1: All right. Thank you. That is Ian Tostenson, BC Restaurant and Food Services Association, saying let the American booze back in. Now, you heard the point he made there, right? He said the government doesn't want to stock it in the government liquor stores. Okay, fine. But let the private stores have access to this product. Let the bars, pubs, and restaurants have American booze again. What do you think? Should British Columbia do this? Should we let the American booze back in? Or do we stick to our guns on this one and say, hell no? Or like EB said there, there's no way in hell is as they're bringing this American booze back into BC. Which side are you on in this one now, in this American booze ban? Call me and let me know, okay? 604-280-9898. It's the number to call me. 604-280-9898. American alcohol products, should they stay or should they go? Should we let them back in? *9898 on your cell. This is Mike Smith, back with your calls.
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1: All right, talking about the American booze ban in British Columbia. No more imports of American beer, wine, bourbon. There is some old stock sitting around in warehouses. You can still buy some of this stuff at private liquor stores, not bringing any new product in. Is it time to back off on this? You heard my conversation there with Ian Tostenson from the BC Restaurant Association saying, look, let us sell this product again. What do you think? Let's go to your phone calls. Debbie on Vancouver Island. Hi, Debbie. Go ahead.
13: Hi there. I don't think banning the booze has made any difference in anything. In fact, just we seem to just be getting higher tariffs all the time. And if we look at what Mexico's done, they seem to be able to strike a deal. So I think we need to start negotiating in a way that Mexico did and get moving on things if we really want to, because our market here is so much smaller than the Americans, and I don't really think they really need a lot of our products because they can make them in the States. So people have options and a lot more competitiveness to buy things that are made here in Canada, like booze and chopsticks and things like that. So
1: okay, thank you, Debbie, for the phone call. Yeah, I've heard this similar argument. It's not making a difference anyway. I mean, here goes Trump again with 50% tariffs. So it didn't discourage him from doing that. On the other hand, they do seem to complain about this a lot. I mean, a lot of Trump himself, his cabinet ministers, his officials, his American senators, members of Congress, a lot of them are complaining about this Canadian booze ban. So it does seem to be getting their attention, at least. Ed on Vancouver Island. Hi, Ed. Go ahead.
14: No, I agree with you totally. It is getting their attention. Otherwise, they wouldn't be talking about it.
1: Yeah.
14: The problem I have, when it's like Carney said, elbows up, everybody voted for him. I don't like liberals. I never voted liberal. And I find Carney has been falling on his knees, like everything he's doing. And you mentioned the Gordie Howe Bridge. Like, what concession did we do there? I just heard this morning. What do we actually give the U.S. for that now?
1: Well, we've done it. Thank you for that. We've done a deal where the U.S., after paying off operating expenses. Don't forget, see, this is a bridge that was built by Canada over $6 billion, and we were supposed to get all the profit from it. Now there's going to be a deal to share 50% of the revenue after certain expenses are paid, operating expenses by Canada. So it is a concession. Like, the way that Carney has dressed this up, and Lingua is not a big deal, we're getting the bridge open, but we did make a concession on this. And we've made a lot of concessions to the Americans. Remember that digital services tax? We dropped that after Trump complained. Remember the TV commercials that the Ontario government was running in the USA featuring Ronald Reagan talking about free trade, just sticking it to Trump? Trump was angry about that. We got rid of the commercials. Carney actually apologized to Trump for the ads. So we've apologized. We've made concessions. And yet the tariffs keep coming. Like, he's threatened or slammed us with tariffs like 10 times. So it just never seems to end. Bruce in Vancouver. Hi, Bruce. Go ahead.
15: Yeah, good morning. Think about the bigger picture, though. I think EB's right. It'll be a day in hell that we should give their booze. The bigger picture to me is the lumber tariffs. The United States has slapped lumber tariffs on us about three times since NAFTA first formed. And we've taken them to the World Trade Court three times and won our case. They always come back with lumber tariffs, and we should be standing up against lumber tariffs again. And that's more important, way more money to the province than a little bit of booze sale.
1: Thank you, Bruce, for the call. Yeah, the lumber, punitive lumber actions that get by the USA against this are really hurting British Columbia, really hammering us. That lumber sector, the forestry sector in BC, has just been really hammered badly with a lot of mills shutting down, a lot of people out of work. George in Nanaimo. Hi, George.
16: Hi, good morning, Mike. It's a cold day in hell because I am actually agreeing with David Eby. single worst thing that's ever happened to this province. But obviously, this is something that's gotten their attention. It's the only thing we've done that has seemed to really pee them off and get them riled. So we do have to continue. It should be Canada-wide. And you're right. The politics of appeasement have clearly not worked. It's time for the gloves to come off. There's only one way to deal with a bully. You got to punch him in the face. It is what it is, just giving in to them all the time. We get nothing coming back, Mike. It's time to get busy here.
1: Thank you, George, for the call. Squeeze in another one. Rob in Chilliwack. Hi, Rob. Go ahead.
17: Hi, good morning. Hey, and I can't believe I'm agreeing with George in Nanaimo. Yeah, you're exactly right. Look, Mike, the Americans are trying to put a chokehold on us, obviously. How do you deal with Donald Trump? The guy keeps moving the goalposts. I strongly believe, Mike, look, I don't think signing a new NAFTA deal, new CUSMA deal, whatever you want to call it, I don't think it's worth Donald Trump's signature. It's not worth the paper it's written on. Look what he's done to us here. 50% on steel and aluminum, 25% on our autos. And as your previous two callers ago said, look at our lumber industry. I don't agree with David Eby on a lot of his policies, Mike, especially on oil pipelines, because I believe in that. But I will tell you, I listened to Eby yesterday. The guy is a proud Canadian, a proud British Columbian. And I applaud him, Mike, for saying we don't want American booze on our shelves. So
1: thank you. Thank you, Rob, for the call. Thank you for all the calls. And that one's a hot topic for sure. Mike at CKNW.com. Let me know how you feel on this one. When we come back, e-scooters, they are everywhere this summer. And now there's a growing surge of serious accidents, including that tragic death in East Vancouver. We'll talk about it next.
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6: From the National Newsroom of the Canadian Press, I'm Don Mitchell. Early estimates assessing what kind of damage wildfires have done in northern Ontario suggest more than 7,250 square kilometres has been burned. That's more of the province's forest than any previous year on record. Fire weather specialist Liam Buchert with the Canadian Forest Service says a recent burst of fast-moving wildfires are responsible for nearly all of the area burned in just a few days, and Buchert says the hazard still remains high right now.
9: A complete reprieve is not really in the forecast, but I think if we look into August, kind of periods, a week or so where things are going to burn quite intensely, but then we're going to have some rain come in and knock down those fires a little bit.
6: More than 180 active wildfires are burning in Ontario's north, including 12 new ones sparked in the last 24 hours. Meanwhile, a burst of fire activity in British Columbia is being associated with high temperatures that have seen most of the province blanketed by about 40 heat warnings. A third British Columbia community, the village of Clinton, came under threat from advancing wildfires as the southern interior faces a series of evacuation orders and alerts. The Thompson-Nicola Regional District has ordered the evacuation of about 180 address properties on the Bonaparte Plateau around Big Bar Lake to the north of Clinton. Elsewhere, the entire city of Kimberley in southeast BC, with a population of more than 8,000, remains under an evacuation alert. The deal that convinced U.S. President Donald Trump to open the new Ontario-Michigan bridge confirms that Canada will split toll revenue with the U.S.
10: The text of the document says Canada will share half of net toll revenues with the U.S. for the first 15 years. It says Canada's payments will be made to a United States-Canada Economic Development Fund controlled by the U.S. government. Prime Minister Mark Carney said last week that Canada and the U.S. would share net revenues from the Gordie Howe International Bridge for 15 years, but the two countries would only split the bridge's toll revenue after, quote, all of the debt is repaid. Conservative MP Shuvaloy Majumdar argues the Prime Minister caved, and he accuses the government of lying. Jason White, The Canadian Press.
6: In Washington, U.S. President Donald Trump says new hefty tariffs on economic drug makers is to restore generic pharmaceutical production into America. In a social media post, Trump said as of August 1st, 2028, generic drugs being brought into the U.S. will face a 100% tariff, which will rise to 200% a year later. The Canadian Pharmaceutical Manufacturers and Exporters Alliance said in a statement that it has seen the proposed tariff framework and is waiting for details from the U.S. administration. Meanwhile, President of the Canadian Generic Pharmaceutical Association, Jim Keon, said the levies would disrupt fragile pharmaceutical supply chains. This is the Canadian Press. In sports and MLS, Sam Surridge scored on a penalty kick, powering Nashville SC over CF Montreal 1-0. Nashville extending a win streak to 5 games. Elsewhere, Luka Gavron made 4 saves to help Toronto FC play Matt Turner and the New England Revolution to a scoreless draw. Gavron had 3 saves in the first half in his second straight clean sheet. Meanwhile, Pavel Buka scored 2 goals to help FC Cincinnati beat the Vancouver Whitecaps 4-3. The Whitecaps played for the first time since before the World Cup. Captain Ryan Gold had 2 goals in his season debut. He missed the first 14 games of the regular season while recovering from knee surgery. And in Major League Baseball, the Toronto Blue Jays dropped a 4th game in a row in a 4-2 loss to the visiting Tampa Bay Rays. Victor Mesa Jr. hit 2 RBI singles for the Rays. The Blue Jays have scored just 6 runs in their past 5 games. Their 402 runs are the fewest in all of Major League Baseball this season. From the Canadian Press, I'm Don Mitchell.
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19: All right, let's talk about e-scooters now. These electric scooters are everywhere this summer. You see them all around Metro Vancouver and beyond, zooming along at high speed. We've got a crazy patchwork of rules and regulations here. They are street legal in some municipalities, not legal in others. And now we've got the accidents, so we got the broken bones, the head injuries, kids going to BC Children's Hospital with serious injuries. And tragically now, we have the death of Cheyenne Lawley, just 30 years old. Something needs to get done. More people are speaking out about this, including my next guest. But first, let's have a listen to this report on the tragic death of that young woman in East Vancouver. This is Global News reporter Kristen Robinson.
20: 30-year-old Cheyenne Lolly, described as compassionate and kind.
21: She was such a very caring person, and she would do anything for anyone.
20: On July 3rd, Cheyenne was riding a Lime e-scooter in East Vancouver when she collided with the side of a vehicle. Police say she struck her head on the ground. Cheyenne was not wearing a helmet and suffered a brain bleed. She died in hospital 8 days later.
21: We're so devastated that she didn't make it.
22: The helmet might have saved her life.
19: All right, let's discuss with my guest now, Miranda Boir. Miranda is a tattoo artist. Her studio, the Liquid Amber Tattoo Studio, is nearby the spot where Cheyenne's accident occurred, and she doesn't want to see this happen to someone else. Miranda, thanks a lot for coming on today.
23: Oh, thank you.
19: Okay, you're very welcome, Miranda. This literally hits close to home for you, right? Like, how close by did this accident happen where you live and work?
23: Well, I started to become concerned because a scooter dock was set up a half a block away from my home, and I started to hear like a lot of rambunctious screaming at night, and I didn't know where it's from. And looking over my balcony, I realized like there was a bunch of teenagers on scooters without helmets, like clearly inebriated. And so my concern was growing because, you know, clearly this is just an accident waiting to happen. And then I find out that a woman died like right in front of my workplace.
19: Wow.
23: So it hit very close to home. And I don't think that I care any more than anyone else who commented on my post, honestly. I just have the free time and ability to make posts about things like that. But I did have a relative die when I was in my early 20s. He fell off a golf cart and hit his head. I don't think people take traumatic head injury seriously enough. I think the more people need to learn about how bad it is and how totally cataclysmic it can be to a life, even if someone isn't killed.
19: Yeah, and you posted a message about this on Instagram, and I've been checking it out this morning. There's almost like 130 comments on there, so a lot of people have... Let's listen to a little part of it here. So this is part of Miranda's Instagram message on this.
24: Helmets suck. They wreck your hair. They look stupid. They're hot and uncomfortable. And someone else has worn them a lot. You worry about lice and stuff. Okay, cool. But when you don't wear one, you're telling other people that it's okay not to wear one. And maybe you won't have an accident. You won't get a catastrophic brain injury or die. But that lady earlier in the month, right outside of my workplace, did. She's only 30 years old.
19: Okay, that's Miranda Boir's public service announcement there on Instagram, getting a lot of attention. Miranda, why did you feel motivated to put that up on Instagram?
23: Well, honestly, it just seemed to be something important to talk about. And honestly, I have enough time that I can just post whatever I feel like posting. I don't need to think about it too much. It wasn't really hard to be like, oh yeah, this needs to be said because it's a problem. And I didn't realize how big of a problem it was until I saw all of the support that post got. People and all of their stories, tremendous support. There was literally no pushback except for a couple of possible incels. So really... many people care.
19: Do you see a lot of these e-scooters in your neighborhood? Like, do you see them a lot? Do you see people riding without a helmet or riding double? Like, you mentioned, riding drunk or high.
23: Since
19: yeah, go
23: we've
19: ahead.
23: Been on this call, I'm standing in front of my building right now, and there's already been 4 people drive by on scooters without helmets just while I've been talking to you.
19: Yeah.
23: Yes, it's constant. And some of the behavior of these people is so reckless that, I think anyone watching would be genuinely concerned for their safety. And no, I don't want another fatal accident in front of my home. It's just way too much. You know, with this kind of prevalence, of course we're going to have accidents. It's just a matter of time before they really become a huge, huge thing that everyone's aware of.
19: Miranda Boir is my guest. Miranda is a tattoo artist at the Liquid Amber Tattoo Studio. And we're talking about all the e-scooter accidents, especially including the fatal one near her home. So let's talk a little bit, Miranda, about how has this impacted the neighborhood? Like, this has got to be, you have someone die in a tragic manner like this, like a lot of people talking about this in the neighborhood, your friends, your neighbors here, but just how, this is kind of senseless, as you put it on your Instagram message there.
23: Absolutely senseless. You know, many of us have experience riding e-scooters because it's trendy and fun, right? But I think everyone kind of thinks that won't happen to me or someone I know. So, you know, when it does, it's freaky. And, you know, Cheyenne might have been one of our clients. Now, most of our clients are women in that age bracket, I would think. It's just, you know, whenever anyone passes in a tragic accident, it's disturbing. But when it's right in front of where you live, you know, it's way more disturbing. Unfortunately, they should all be disturbing all the time. But when something's right up in your face, it's harder to ignore.
19: No? What do you think, combined
23: with the dock near my house?
19: What do you think, Miranda, what do you think needs to be done here? Like, I've talked to people here on the show who think that these e-scooters should be banned. They should be banished from the streets. I think maybe it's too late for that. Do you think it's more about getting the message out about safety and people should be wearing a helmet?
23: You know, they look like they're a lot of fun. And honestly, there's a lot of raucous screaming when people are riding them, but it looks like a lot of people just have a great time with their friends on them. I wouldn't want to take that away from them. What I think, there's two problems. One, like, you know, the VPD responded to my post and they said, we're encouraging people to wear helmets. Well, it's the law. I don't think encouragement is the right word, right? I understand that they're strapped, but this is a huge pervasive problem. And then the other one is just that there is not enough awareness about traumatic head injury and how devastating it is. You know, people don't realize that you can die from just tripping and hitting your head on the ground. You know, my cousin rolled off a golf cart. You know, people die so easily from hitting their heads, or they have their lives ruined. Maybe they're in diapers for the rest of their lives. You know, and I don't think that there's a general awareness of this issue. So I think enforcing the law and emphasizing how important it is to obey laws that protect your safety, and then also raising awareness about traumatic head injury.
19: Miranda, I'm really glad you're speaking out. I'm not surprised that your Instagram got a lot of attention here. I think it started an important conversation. Thanks a lot for coming on to talk about this today.
23: Oh, thank you very much. It's a pleasure.
19: Yeah,
23: you're
19: welcome.
23: Have a great day, Mike.
19: Likewise. Thank you. That is Miranda Boire there. Miranda's a tattoo artist, the Liquid Amber Tattoo Studio in East Van. Appreciate her time today. Okay, over to you now. Phone me up on this one and tell me what you think. Boy, we've talked a lot about this on the show. I've heard people's opinions on this on all sides of it. Some people think these things should be banished from our streets. Maybe they should be licensed and insured. Should there be more police enforcement? It was interesting to hear the guests there talk about the police encouraging people to wear a helmet. Well, what about writing up some tickets for it? You know what the fine is for not wearing a helmet on an e-scooter? It's $33. Do you think the fine should be higher? Do you think the police should be enforcing this more? Phone me and let me know. Do you see these things zooming around your neighborhood? Do you see people breaking the rules? Let me know, okay? 604-280-9898. *9898, toll free on your cell. One of the problems we got here, especially in Metro Vancouver, is every municipality is different. In some municipalities, these things are street legal. You can legally ride an e-scooter in a designated area on a bike lane, for example. On other municipalities, they're not legal at all. You can't ride them anywhere. So we've got a patchwork of legislation. Some municipalities have opted in, others have opted out. I spoke to Eric Woodward about it the other day, mayor of the township of Langley. They are allowed there, but it sounds like now he's having second thoughts about it.
0: I think we have seen that it is failing, and I think if we do not see the province legislate this correctly, or at least some form of a program that, you know, standardizes the rules for all municipalities in Metro Vancouver at a minimum, that I would recommend to council that we withdraw from the pilot program and not allow them.
19: Langley Township Mayor Eric Woodward on the show the other day saying maybe they will make these things illegal now after allowing them in the first place. What do you think? Phone me, let me know. 604-280-9898 is the number to call me on e-scooters. *9898, toll free on your cell. This is Mike Smith, back with your calls.
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23: The one that I could remember was a 14-year-old boy who was riding a scooter, and unfortunately, he was in an accident. He ended up having a bleed, brain bleed, where we had to transfer him to a trauma center.
33: My message is for parents not to be buying these for their children. They are not toys.
19: The voices of emergency room doctors speaking out about the surge of e-scooter injuries that they're seeing in the emergency wards. A lot of kids getting injured. BC Children's Hospital reporting that the number of injuries they're seeing among kids has doubled from e-scooters, broken bones, head injuries, brain injuries, as you've heard described there, especially if not wearing a helmet. One of the problems is that we've got the patchwork of rules and regulations. Like, if you take a look down the list of municipalities, Metro Vancouver, where are these things illegal? Where are they not where they allowed. So there's street legal in some municipalities. For example, Burnaby, Coquitlam, Vancouver, Port Moody, Richmond, West Van. They're all allowed there. And then a bunch of the others, they're not allowed. So it depends. In some places, it depends on which side of the street you're on. If you're at a municipal boundary, they're legal on one side of the street and illegal on the other side. Then you've got the rules and regulations. I'm not sure people realize you've got to be 16 years old. You have to wear a helmet. There's supposed to be a speed limit of 25 kilometers an hour on an e-scooter, but I think we've all seen people exceeding that. 604-280-9898 is the number to call me. Star 9898 on your cell. Jason in Vancouver. Hi, Jason. Go ahead.
5: I'm all for these e-scooters, but I've seen these scooters. I've been on these e-scooters. They go over 30 kilometers an hour, some even higher. I've seen ones on the internet for 50 miles an hour.
19: Yeah.
5: But with these scooters, it comes with responsibility of the person, whether it's an adult on it. You have to realize you're going on these things and there's a risk with it. You have to wear a helmet. It's tragic that people are getting hurt and dying or being in the hospital on these things, but some of the responsibility has to be put on the rider that's riding it, and also the parents that are buying these things for a 12-year-old or a 13-year-old. And everybody says, oh, it's a one-in-a-million thing, but if you talk to a firefighter, one of my friends is a firefighter for Burnaby, and a kid got hurt in front of us, and I'm like, well, that didn't go over well. You know, that's like a one-in-a-million. He actually got frustrated with me, and he said to me, you know, as a firefighter, I go do a one-in-a-million call 10 to 20 times a day.
19: Yeah.
5: And that made me open my eyes and realize, like, holy smokes, right? Unfortunately, last 2 weeks ago, I was at Hayward when that 57-year-old man passed away on the board, and he was on the paddleboard.
19: He
5: didn't have a life jacket on. And I went there the following week, and I looked around, and we have paddle boards, and my kids wear the paddle, a life jacket, no matter what. But I would say 80% of the people that were on that lake, kids, adults included, did not have a life jacket on. So it's the same thing. People are looking at, oh, I don't need to wear a helmet. Oh, I can drive this fast, or I can drive on the shoulder. Things are going to happen. And it's the one in a million that if you talk to any emergency response, is tired of seeing, because it's that one person saying, well, push the limits a little bit, and everybody just needs to slow down and go, wait a second, if I take two steps over to grab something, I'm not going to get hurt.
19: Thank you, Jason, for a great call. I thought you raised some terrific points. And I would say the odds are a lot less than one in a million. Like, you just have to look at the e-scooters, those teeny tiny wheels they've got on them. Man, that thing hits one tiny little pothole in a road and you're going over the handlebars here. I think it's very easy to wipe out on these things, especially if you're not experienced in riding them. If you don't have a helmet on, you could have a catastrophic injury or worse, as we've seen. John calling from Edmonton. Hi, John. Go ahead.
6: Good morning, Mike. Just what you said about the head injury. If people have an injury when they're not having a helmet on, that is very costly to our healthcare system. We need to end things like that. I see people should have their own insurance then, and they have to pay for it out of pocket. It just happens so much now. I don't want to pay for their head injury. Thanks.
19: Thank you, John, for the call. Keep phoning me on this one now, please. 604-280-9898. What are you seeing in your neighborhood? Do you see a lot of people breaking the rules, riding without a helmet, riding on the sidewalk, riding double, underage kids? You're supposed to be 16 to ride them. Do you see a lot of underage kids riding these e-scooters? Let me know. 604-280-9898. Star 9898 on your cell. Peter in Vancouver. Hi, Peter. Go ahead.
8: Hi, Mike. How are you doing?
19: I'm good.
8: I'm a director of safety in construction, and I drive around from site to site all the time. And I see these guys on these scooters, and they're bombing around, kids doubling, no helmets. And I kid you not, you know, like, there's certain areas that I've been driving, say, at 50 kilometers an hour, and you've got people on these scooters passing you.
19: Yeah.
8: Right? Yeah. And it's absolutely absurd. And in all honesty, you know, like, if a scooter's going over 25K, you should have to have some kind of licensing to be able to drive these things.
19: Well, that's a good argument. Thank you, Peter, for that. I've had a lot of listeners point out that these are motorized vehicles. So how come they should be covered under the Motorized Vehicle Act and be required to be licensed and insured? Andy in Delta. Andy, we got 30 seconds. Go ahead.
0: Real quick, I was on it for a walk. This young kid, 13, 14, hit me with his scooter. I was pretty upset. Thank God I didn't get really hurt. And his answer was, well, then you should watch where you're walking. Like, are you serious?
19: Oh.
0: Like, oh, my God. And wow. He didn't have no helmet on. He didn't care.
19: Yeah.
0: That's
19: Andy,
0: it.
19: Thank you, Andy, for sharing that. I'm glad you weren't injured there. Keep sending me emails on this one. It's a hot topic for sure. Mike@cknw.com is how to reach me. This is supposed to be a pilot project, by the way. The government is going to review the project here like 2 years from now. Maybe they should do the review now. Mike@cknw.com is how to reach me. The trade war is next, including the booze ban in BC. Under the microscope, pressure rising on the booze ban. Baldry's Beat is next.
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4: From the National Newsroom of the Canadian Press, I'm Karen Rebo. Canada's premiers wrapped up 2 days of talks Wednesday in Charlottetown ahead of Thursday's face-to-face meeting with Prime Minister Mark Carney. Premiers reasserted Wednesday that they remain united as a Team Canada against America's newly threatened 50% tariffs. Ontario Premier Doug Ford says he's looking forward to talking with Carney about possible responses to the latest Trump trade attack.
7: I'll just speak for Ontario. Everything's on the table. We can't keep rolling over for Donald Trump. So that's what I believe in, standing up strong. You negotiate through strength. You don't negotiate through weakness, especially with President Trump.
4: Meantime, the premiers requested Ottawa renew health transfer agreements with the provinces and territories that will start expiring next year. Police are urging Calgary residents and real estate agents to check on empty homes in the city as a massive search for a missing boy continues. At a news conference Wednesday, Acting Staff Sergeant Scott Gutterson said 11-year-old Parker has autism and is nonverbal, but has skills to survive, perhaps inside a home where occupants may be away on vacation. Gutterson says investigators don't think foul play is involved, but they do believe Parker is still alive.
17: I cannot recall a time in the city where a missing child has been missing for this long, which is why we're ramping up our efforts.
4: Hundreds of people are searching for the boy since he walked away from his day home in northern Calgary last Thursday. Gutterson says investigators are working through more than 400 tips and are continuing with ground, water, and air searches. The body of one of two boys believed to have been swept into fast-moving rapids in a Manitoba lake Saturday afternoon has been recovered in Whiteshell Provincial Park. Mounties in Lac de Bonnie say they received a report Wednesday evening of a body near the shore on Nutamik Lake, later confirming it was 10-year-old Maximo O. Ramirez. The search continues for the remaining boy, who is 13. Police have said he is related to Maximo. A former French modeling scout who introduced young women to Jeffrey Epstein has been found dead in his home outside Paris. 69-year-old Daniel Syed was named in the Epstein files released by the U.S. Justice Department. Emails in the files show that Syed would connect Epstein to young women he recruited from around the world, some of which were teenagers. ABC's James Hill has been covering the Epstein case for years. He says Syed's association with Epstein seemed to have started around 2009-10, after Epstein was arrested the first time.
21: Yeah, Syed's name is one of the names that pops up more frequently in the Epstein files. There's about 2,000 hits if you search his name on the DOJ site.
4: Before his death, Syed was reportedly under investigation in France for alleged trafficking and other sex crimes. The cause of death isn't known at this point. This is the Canadian Press. In sports, the Tampa Bay Rays beat the Blue Jays 4-2 for Toronto's fourth straight loss. Blue Jays manager John Schneider says he needs his whole lineup to find a way out of this slump.
22: It has to be everyone, and has to be a little bit contagious, so I think that's kind of where we're at right now, where everyone wants to be the one to open up the floodgates a little bit.
4: The Blue Jays have lost 5 of 6 coming out of the All-Star break. Their 402 runs are the fewest in all of Major League Baseball this season. The Boston Red Sox matched a club record set 80 years ago with their 15th straight victory when Boston beat Baltimore 6-3 in the first game of a doubleheader. Boston didn't break the record, though, as the Orioles took Game 2. In Major League Soccer, Toronto FC goalkeeper Luca Gavrin made 4 saves in a scoreless draw with the New England Revolution. Nashville SC scored on a penalty kick to beat CF Montreal 1-0, and FC Cincinnati beat the Vancouver Whitecaps 4-3. From the Canadian Press, I'm Karen Rebo.
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19: Time for Baldry's Beat. Keith Baldry, Legislative Bureau Chief for Global News. Good morning, Keith.
5: Good morning.
19: Start with the Trump trade war here now. So Trump added again, threatening 50% tariffs on Canada. And it comes at the same time that Canada's premiers are all gathered in PEI, right?
5: Yeah.
19: So all deciding how should we respond? Should we retaliate?
5: All of them's kind of on different pages.
19: Yeah.
5: Different pages from the prime minister. I'm sure Trump loves this. We had a trade lawyer on last night, Martha Harrison, who says there's probably going to be more back and forth negotiations between the premiers and the prime minister than there's going to be between the prime minister and Trump.
19: Because there's disagreements among the premiers how to handle this.
5: So the main sticking point for the U.S. is the booze ban that various provinces have and the dairy quota, management quota system, which has long been a sticking point for Trump.
19: Yeah.
5: So those are the two main things. And then there's so many moving parts here. You've got the CUSMA negotiations, the free trade pact with Mexico and the states, which Trump wants to walk away from, or at least have annual reviews. You've got the looming midterm elections that the Republicans are probably furiously polling about right now.
19: Yeah.
5: And Trump has shown in the past, you know, we're talking off here, this is like the 10th time he's threatened tariffs.
19: Yeah.
5: So is this it's his modus operandi, whether it's the art of the deal or whatever, is to keep everyone guessing, act erratically, to try to get a better deal down the road.
19: And that's why when some people say, well, we should offer a concession by getting rid of these booze bans, that every time we've conceded before and we've backed down before, you just get another tariff threat.
5: Yeah.
19: So it doesn't seem to work.
5: And again, it's just the acronym everybody now knows is TACO. Trump always chickens out.
19: Yeah.
5: But I don't know.
19: Do you think this is another Taco Trump moment?
5: To cut him some slack, there is sometimes some method in his madness. If you keep your opponents constantly off guard and unsure of what you're going to do next,
19: and squabbling among themselves,
5: that can work to your advantage.
19: Sure,
5: I'd be surprised if we see a 50% tariff uniform across the board on August 19th. But we're going to probably see something. And this is going to affect the negotiations for CUSMA.
19: Let's listen to David Eby. So here's BC Premier David Eby yesterday at the Premier's Conference. Have a listen to this.
6: The one way to embolden a bully is to capitulate. And I don't think we should embolden Mr. Trump, who clearly is a bully.
19: Says we should not capitulate. Now, what about the booze ban? So Eby asked again, will BC stand down on this provincial ban on American alcohol? Here's Eby on that.
8: When I said there is no way in hell, there is no way in hell we are putting the booze back.

0: Yeah, we get a fair deal. So
1: sure.
0: It hasn't defined exactly what that means yet. So I still think there's some wiggle room here for the premiers. Doug Ford is the guy who's talking the toughest.
1: Oh, yeah.
0: Which is his modus operandi himself.
1: Well, let's listen to him here. Because Doug Ford, he's always the most hawkish.
0: Yes.
1: Let's really hammer the Americans here. So this is Ford speaking yesterday, the Ontario premier. Let's listen.
2: We can't roll over. We have to hit back. We have to, rather than be on our back heel, as I said, we have to go forward, take the offense. We are an energy powerhouse, and we could dismantle the U.S. if we wanted to, if we all work together. No matter if it's the electricity, and I'm not speaking for the other provinces, I'm going to be very clear, the potash, the oil, we're their number one customer in the world.
1: Wow, we could dismantle the USA.
0: Well,
1: here.
0: He talked like this last year, and then had to back off.
1: He didn't do. I mean, he could have cut off some electricity.
0: He was
1: exports,
0: trying to cut off electricity to New York State,
1: and he didn't do it. Right?
0: He didn't do it.
1: No,
0: I don't think he'll do it this time.
1: Yeah, and then you see he talking about. I'm not talking for the other premiers because, of course, it's the other premiers who've got the oil and the potash. Okay, so let's listen to Saskatchewan Premier Scott Moe. So here is Scott Moe speaking yesterday. He was asked, what about this? Should we hammer them on potash? That'll really hurt them. Well, of course, it would hurt his province, too. Let's listen.
3: You would be putting miners, uranium miners, oil workers, and agricultural workers out of work immediately. That's not the goal here. The goal here is to have a new agreement to be able to move forward and actually expand on those industries that we have.
1: Yeah, they're disagreeing among themselves now.
0: Trump must love listening to this. You've got the premiers all over the map.
1: Yeah.
0: Different strategies. Ford's, you know, and again, you got to look at domestic politics. Ford's got an election coming sooner than later.
1: Right.
0: He's down, so I'll pull you up, say he's down 11 points.
1: Yeah.
0: The NDP is now second, up 9 points in that province. The gap is narrowing there. So he's got a... play to his own base. He's got to talk tough.
1: Yeah.
0: EB's is found it convenient to use Trump as a foil because they tie Carrie Lynn Finley, the head of the Conservatives, who conveniently makes a lot of openings to allow them to tie her to Trump. So you got now, yes, the NDP news release out this morning pointed out Ward Starmer, their critic on NW, saying that they would get rid of the booze ban.
1: Well, that was on my show yesterday.
0: Yeah, exactly.
1: So, I had Ward Starmer on. He's his conservative MLA. I asked him about this booze ban, and he said, let the American booze back in.
0: Yeah, so that's both sides see that as an issue that they think they can work to their advantage.
1: Yeah. The way that Starmer said it to me was, why not let consumers decide? So let's bring these this American product back in, and if consumers want to continue to boycott it, don't buy it. And
0: which we've seen, I remember years ago, remember when the apartheid regime was still in place in South Africa, there was a boycott of South African wine,
1: right?
0: But that was still on the shelves. It was on the shelves in BC liquor stores, and there was a move to get the government to ban it. This was under the social credit government in the 70s and 80s, and the government held fast, but it reverted to a consumer boycott. And it probably had some effect.
1: I spoke to Ian Tostenson this morning about this from the Restaurant Association, and he wants the American product back in. And he said to me, let the consumers decide. But he also said, if the government really feels that strongly about it, then keep it off the shelves in the government stores, but let the private stores sell the American booze.
0: And
1: that way the government can make its point and the consumers can have a choice.
0: I mean, maybe that's the compromise. Maybe there's a compromise.
1: Yeah.
0: EB seemed to go out even further on a limb, though.
1: He did.
0: You know, no way in hell.
1: He doesn't seem to want to
0: strong language.
1: Back down at all. Now, here's another interesting clip from Scott Moe, the Saskatchewan premier, on this precise point here. On the American booze ban. Now, they don't have one in Saskatchewan.
0: No.
1: You can buy American products. They're still bringing it. Same in Alberta.
0: Yep.
1: They've got American booze there. Okay, so he's asked about that. But listen to what he says here. He suggests that he thinks Mark Carney is going to ask these provinces to let the American alcohol back in. Have a listen to this.
4: The federal government has asked some premiers to remove their booze bans. Is that your understanding?
5: I expect that ask to be coming. I won't say I don't expect that ask to come. I think it's already been made in some cases. So that'll be a decision each province will have to make. But that ask should come from the federal government.
1: Okay, so he thinks that Carney is going to ask the provinces to stand down here. It sounds like EB doesn't want to do that.
0: Well, so EB just cut a deal with Carney for $20 billion.
1: Yeah.
0: You know, BC has never received that type of support from the federal government. So does Carney call in a marker?

0: here and say, wait a minute, you know, I'm giving you $3 billion for the Massey Tunnel. I'm giving you $4 billion for the Northwest Transmission Line. Cut me some slack here.
1: Yeah.
0: We're trying to get a bigger deal
1: here. Right. That, now, that might happen. Now, the other thing that could happen is we get to the end of this 30-day period here, and if Trump, now, I agree with you, Keith. I think this might be another taco. Mm-hmm. I think Trump might chicken out here again, and it won't happen. But let's say he does. Then what do? Then do we retaliate? Because you're talking 50% tariffs on billions of dollars worth of goods here.
0: Well, I mean,
1: do we just sit back and take it?
0: A correct one. If you get into a really protracted trade war, there's going to be a lot of hurt on both sides.
1: Right.
0: There's going to be a lot, our dairy sector. You get into a fight there, it's going to be a lot of farmers affected by that.
1: Yeah.
0: So it's not a huge amount of trade. Well, it is a huge amount of trade. In the overall scheme, it's still only 5%. But to those people affected, 5% is a big number.
1: Okay. Take a break. Come back. Open the phone lines. Phone me on any of those topics now. How do we deal with Trump? Should we retaliate in the trade war? You heard Doug Ford there, the Ontario premier, saying, look, if we start charging them more for oil, gas, potash, we could dismantle the United States. Of course, it's easy for him to say these other provinces like Saskatchewan, they got all the potash, Alberta, they got all the oil. They're saying, no, don't drag us into this. But how do you think we should retaliate? Phone me and let me know. 604-280-9898. What about that booze ban? Should we let the American alcohol start flowing again in British Columbia? Let me know your thoughts on that one, too. Star 9898, toll free on your cell. Keith Baldry is my guest. It's Baldry's Beat. Back with your calls.
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1: Keith Baldry is my guest. Baldry's Beat. Let's go to your phone calls here. Jerry in East Van. Hi, Jerry. Go ahead.
17: I hope I can keep it together because we lost a cousin in Afghanistan. Now, you ever hear of the Battle of Dieppe in World War II?
0: Yeah,
17: we got smacked. We got smacked very well. The German Nazis, buried over 700 of our kids at Dieppe with full military honors. That's our enemy. We go and fight in Vietnam, in Afghanistan for the United States because they were attacked and they demean, belittle, disrespect, and trample on the graves of the Canadians that went over and got killed. I'm fed up with the United States. They are no more a friend to us than Russia is. An old cousin looked at me when I was a teenager in the States after the oil crisis in the early 70s, looked at me and he said, you know what we want from Canada? And I said, what? He went, Canada.
1: Okay,
17: Jerry.
1: Thank you, Jerry, for the call. So the caller is referring to Trump's earlier comments about Afghanistan when it was pointed out to him a lot of the NATO allies sent troops to Afghanistan after 9/11.
0: Mm-hmm.
1: And Trump said, oh, yeah, they sent a few over, but they stayed back, not on the front lines. And people were rightly offended, as this caller was,
0: Trump,
1: by that.
0: Trump is offensive. Yeah. He is an offensive person on so many levels. I would differentiate, though, between lumping all Americans into the same category. Like I said before, there's a lot of I talk to Americans every day here at the legislature. They see me with my lanyards and, oh, you work here? You know, can you tell us? And now they're not Trump people. Trump people, MAGA people don't travel, really. These are basically apologetic Americans. Now they own some responsibility. Americans are the ones who got themselves into this mess. They elected this guy and they elected his cronies. But really, Trump is as much inflicting and offending Americans as he's affecting Canadians.
1: Well, let's say he follows through on this 50% tariff threat, which I don't think he will, as you pointed out. But if he does that, that hurts them as much as it probably hurts them more than us.
0: It hurts them more. I mean, our lumber builds their homes.
1: Yeah.
0: You know, they need our oil is what they thrive on from Alberta.
1: Yeah.
0: They're not getting that oil from Venezuela.
1: Well, that's why he's, of course, exempted the oil from the 50% tariff.
0: Yeah.
1: Right? So the stuff they really need.
0: But again, there's a lot of moving parts. You can't discount CUSMA negotiations, midterm elections, Trump's erratic behavior, his style of being all over the map, keeping everybody off balance. It's all part of his, not that he has a grand master plan, because I don't think he's really got a big picture, but it's just how he operates.
1: Dean in Nanaimo. Hi, Dean. Go ahead.
18: I just wanted to point out that I think there's a misunderstanding or misestimation about this boycott of U.S. booze. We're not just talking Kentucky bourbon here. I mean, I miss my Zinfandel from California, believe me. But I'm buying B.C. wine, and that's helping the province. And not only that, but we have to do something. When we keep hearing about the 51st state, and I will not buy an American product, I will not go south across the border, I will not buy any of their booze until this comes off the table.
1: Okay, thank you, Dean. Thank you for the call.
0: Yeah, Dean, thanks for the call. But again, if they relax the ban and leave it up to consumers, Will people be like Dean and just simply not buy it?
1: Do you think most people in British Columbia support EB on this booze ban?
0: That's a good question.
1: I don't know if there's been any
0: I've not seen any polling on that. No. I think most people oppose Donald Trump.
1: Yeah.
0: There's no question about that. But in terms of tactics and how you respond, I'm not sure there's a real...
1: I think there's a divide on it.
0: I think there is a divide.
1: I think probably most people do support it.
0: I don't think it's a passionate divide.
1: Yeah.
0: I don't think it ranks as the number one priority for people, whether or not they get a bottle of California wine.
1: Yeah.
0: On the other hand, it doesn't necessarily rank as a high priority that you get denied a California wine.
1: Yeah. Trevor in Surrey. Hi, Trevor. Go ahead.
19: Thanks for having me on the show here. I got to say, there is an overall strategy here. Yes, he's creating chaos for an eventual renegotiation on Kuzma here, but he's going to continue doing this anyways. Basically, he's grinding down our industry through attrition by creating uncertainty. And even with a deal, it's going to continue. And because we're such idiots, we elected a Katy Perry music video dancing twit that we had 10 years of neglect and incompetence. We can't respond. And as a result of that, we can't even shut off oil if we wanted to, because we'll cut off half of Eastern Canada from oil. We can't ship our products to other markets because we lack the infrastructure. We've been fools, and Carney ain't much better than that Kate Perry dancing moron.
1: Okay, thank you, Trevor,
0: for that. Lay off Katy Perry there.
1: Leave her out of it.
0: Yeah. Nothing to do with this.
1: He's right about the oil, though, and Danielle Smith has pointed out that if you turn off the taps on oil, a lot of that oil that gets pipelined down to the United States does a U-turn back up into Canada, Eastern Canada.
0: Yeah. So, I mean, it's interesting that he's exempted oil and potash.
1: Yeah.
0: Critical industries, things that he really desperately needs.
1: Right. All the stuff that's clogged up in the Strait of Hormuz.
0: Exactly. It's again, tied to the Strait. But he's in denial when it comes to the softwood.
1: I think so, too. Keith, thanks a lot. That was Keith Baldry. That was Baldry's Beat. Thanks a lot for all your calls. Didn't get through? Send an email. Let me know how you feel about these ones today. Mike@cknw.com. When we come back, the epidemic of artificial intelligence cheating in our schools. ChatGPT has changed the rules. Schools are fighting back. That's next.
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10: From the National Newsroom of the Canadian Press, I'm Karen Rebo. Canada's premiers wrapped up 2 days of talks Wednesday in Charlottetown ahead of Thursday's face-to-face meeting with Prime Minister Mark Carney. Premiers reasserted Wednesday that they remain united as a Team Canada against America's newly threatened 50% tariffs. Ontario Premier Doug Ford says he's looking forward to talking with Carney about possible responses to the latest Trump trade attack.
11: I'll just speak for Ontario. Everything's on the table. We can't keep rolling over for Donald Trump. So that's what I believe in, standing up strong. You negotiate through strength. You don't negotiate through weakness, especially with President Trump.
10: Meantime, the premiers requested Ottawa renew health transfer agreements with the provinces and territories that will start expiring next year. Police are urging Calgary residents and real estate agents to check on empty homes in the city as a massive search for a missing boy continues. At a news conference Wednesday, Acting Staff Sergeant Scott Gutterson said 11-year-old Parker has autism and is nonverbal, but has skills to survive, perhaps inside a home where occupants may be away on vacation. Gutterson says investigators don't think foul play is involved, but they do believe Parker is still alive.
12: I cannot recall a time in the city where a missing child has been missing for this long, which is why we're ramping up our efforts.
10: Hundreds of people are searching for the boy since he walked away from his day home in northern Calgary last Thursday. Gutterson says investigators are working through more than 400 tips and are continuing with ground, water, and air searches. The body of one of two boys believed to have been swept into fast-moving rapids in a Manitoba lake Saturday afternoon has been recovered in Whiteshell Provincial Park. Mounties in Lac Du Bonny say they received a report Wednesday evening of a body near the shore on Nutamik Lake, later confirming it was 10-year-old Maximo O. Ramirez. The search continues for the remaining boy, who is 13. Police have said he is related to Maximo. A former French modeling scout who introduced young women to Jeffrey Epstein has been found dead in his home outside Paris. 69-year-old Daniel Sayad was named in the Epstein files released by the U.S. Justice Department. Emails in the files show that Sayad would connect Epstein to young women he recruited from around the world, some of which were teenagers. ABC's James Hill has been covering the Epstein case for years. He says Syed's association with Epstein seemed to have started around 2009-10, after Epstein was arrested the first time.
0: Yeah, Sian's name is one of the names that pops up more frequently in the Epstein files. There's about 2,000 hits if you search his name on the DOJ site.
10: Before his death, Syed was reportedly under investigation in France for alleged trafficking and other sex crimes. The cause of death isn't known at this point. This is the Canadian Press. In sports, the Tampa Bay Rays beat the Blue Jays 4-2 for Toronto's fourth straight loss. Blue Jays manager John Schneider says he needs his whole lineup to find a way out of this slump.
1: It has to be everyone and has to be a little bit contagious. So I think that's kind of where we're at right now, where everyone wants to be the one to open up the floodgates a little bit.
10: The Blue Jays have lost 5 of 6 coming out of the All-Star break. Their 402 runs are the fewest in all of Major League Baseball this season. The Boston Red Sox matched a club record set 80 years ago with their 15th straight victory when Boston beat Baltimore 6-3 in the first game of a doubleheader. Boston didn't break the record, though, as the Orioles took Game 2. In Major League Soccer, Toronto FC goalkeeper Luca Gavrin made 4 saves in a scoreless draw with the New England Revolution. Nashville SC scored on a penalty kick to beat CF Montreal 1-0, and FC Cincinnati beat the Vancouver Whitecaps 4-3. From the Canadian Press, I'm Karen Rebo.
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14: All right, let's talk about cheating at our colleges and universities, in high schools too. Technology has changed everything, especially the AI chatbots. Kids are using ChatGPT to write essays, complete assignments, write exams if they can get away with it. And if you really want to see how big this has become, do a search for the AI cheating scandal that erupted at Brown University. Okay, this is an Ivy League school. And an economics professor there, his name is Roberto Serrano. And he's been teaching the same economics course at this university for 20 years. And it's a super difficult course. The midterm exam, crucial to your final grade. Historically, over 20 years, his students would get between 60 and 80% on that midterm. It was difficult. If you got 80%, that was a good score. This year, he decided to do a take-home exam for the midterm. Take-home. Do the exam at home. The average score on the exam shot up to 98%. Almost half of the class got perfect. Half the class got like 100% on the exam. This guy knew what was going on. He knows the kids are using ChatGPT. They're using AI. So he switched the final to an in-person exam, an oral exam. Guess what happened? A ton of the students dropped the course. They didn't even want to take the final. So they just dropped it. Of the students who remained, these scores dropped dramatically, and a lot of the kids who got perfect on the midterm failed the final. We all know what's going on. ChatGPT, it's high-tech cheating. I got Scott McInnes standing by to discuss this first. Have a listen to Irina Pavlova on the show the other day on this topic. PhD student at the University of Calgary, specializes in academic integrity. She describes it as like an arms race between students and the teachers who are trying to detect the cheating. Listen to this.
15: A lot of students are using AI, but the issue is that institutions are not adapting as quickly as the technology evolves and also is easy access for students. So it ends up being detection versus evasion arms race. AI detectors are unreliable, students find workarounds, but the sustainable fix isn't a better detector. It's redesigning assessments and being explicit about expectations on AI use.
14: Yeah, it's like an arms race, an AI arms race between ChatGPT being used to cheat on schoolwork and the teachers using AI tools to try and catch it. All right, let's discuss it with my guest now, Scott McInnes, conservative MLA, Columbia River, Revelstoke. Scott is a former high school teacher and a former principal. Scott, thanks a lot for coming on today.
16: G'day, Mike. Thanks for having me on this morning.
14: You bet. Thanks a lot for doing it, Scott. Now, you were a teacher yourself. How big of a problem is AI cheating from what you're hearing and seeing?
16: Well, I can tell you from my own personal experience teaching grades 10 to 12 the last number of years, Mike, is it is an emerging issue. And in British Columbia, and I think across the Western world, if we want to look at a bigger scope, we're at a crossroads here with education and artificial intelligence. We are still worried, and I think focused on the plagiarism and the cheating that's taking place. And there's a tremendous lack of embracing what is a very, very powerful tool in education. I just think there's a fantastic opportunity here, not only to teach our teachers how to use this technology properly, but also teaching responsible use among students. And, you know, certainly the technology, your guests yesterday were very spot on in their assessment. It is changing so quickly. And we are, you know, as educators in this constant catch-up mode because we are not receiving the technology, the training at a teacher level to embrace this ourselves. I mean, Mike, there are so many teachers out there in British Columbia today that are like me that did not grow up with reliable internet or cell phones or anything else. We need that training from the provincial government in order to use this technology appropriately in the classroom.
14: When you were in the classroom yourself and you were a teacher, Scott, could you tell when one of your students wasn't doing their own work and they were using like an AI chatbot?
16: Yeah, I certainly could. One of the first exercises I would do in a social studies class or in my leadership class is I would have students just do a very open-ended writing assignment in class. That would give me kind of a baseline of where each individual student was at. And I would keep that obviously, you know, throughout the year as a baseline to see where student writing was progressing. It is very easy to tell if a student hands in something that obviously is not their work. And so, you know, I think there's this conversation about bringing things more into the classroom for assessment. Again, I just don't think that's looking at it the right way. I think there's a tremendous opportunity here to use AI tools effectively and responsibly. But again, that starts from teachers that certainly need that training and that confidence to bring that into the classroom.
14: Yeah, because there is an argument that, well, why don't we just ban ChatGPT or ban these AI tools? And I don't know if that's possible to do at this point. I think that the genie's out of the bottle here. Scott McInnes is my guest, talking about cheating at colleges, universities, high schools. So I have another listen to Irina Pavlova here, University of Calgary, says banning AI is not going to work here. Let's listen.
15: Banning AI is not a way out of this. AI is not going anywhere. Employers are looking for candidates who can use AI. So we need to adapt and we need to learn how to use it ethically.
14: Scott McInnes, do you agree?
16: Oh, 100%. I think a conversation around banning AI is going to be one that's impossible to implement. And it's also backwards thinking, Mike. I mean, this is now part of our lives in our society using AI. And it's how do we teach kids to use it successfully, properly, responsibly? But again, that comes from the provincial government. I mean, the Minister of Artificial Intelligence and Emerging Technologies, I don't even know what he does. There's been absolutely There's been no framework in place in collaboration with the Ministry of Education to teach teachers during their professional development of how to use this effectively, how to spot cases where there could be potential plagiarism. I mean, it is teachers, to be frank, Mike, our professional development is generally a waste of time. And there's a tremendous opportunity here to embrace this technology, which I have to say is here to stay.
14: Do you think that... Can you give me some examples of how artificial intelligence, like these AI chatbots, can be used responsibly and ethically in the school system? If we can't make this stuff go away, if you can't beat them, we got to join them here. So I think that maybe we've got to figure out a way that our kids are using this stuff responsibly and it's being used responsibly in our schools. Can you give me an example of a way AI could be used as a legitimate tool?
16: I mean, there's tons of examples, Mike. I mean, one exercise I did with my students was I always told my kids, use AI like you have a very, very intelligent person at your disposal all the time. So I would ask them to produce a piece of writing and then ask for feedback from AI to your piece of writing, okay? Not to, you know, entirely change what you've done, but then critique the AI as far as, okay, well, what is actually relevant? What points did the AI make, which you agree or disagree with? And it really brings in a whole spectrum of critical thinking for kids. And then they're not actually just cutting and pasting stuff that the AI has created. They're having, generally speaking, a conversation with it to improve their learning along the way. There are a million examples like this, Mike, where we could be using this technology effectively.
14: Okay, do you think without those type of guidelines or training for teachers that kids end up kind of cheating themselves? Like if you're using AI to cheat at school, like this example has become famous now from Brown University where half the class was getting 100% on a midterm final. They're all cheating. Do you feel like the kids are kind of cheating themselves? And just to give you, illustrate my point here, let's listen to Neil deGrasse Tyson here, the famous scientist on this point.
17: Why would you cheat at all?
18: Right.
17: If it's only to get a grade so that the school system thinks more highly of you. When being in school is about learning.
18: Yeah.
17: And so if you have the AI bot create your papers, you didn't learn a thing. But you got the grade. This is the problem we began with here in this conversation. The value we put on a grade is out of proportion with who and what you actually are and become in life. So yeah, you can submit papers like that, fine. But you'll be an idiot at the end of your school.
14: Okay, Neil deGrasse Tyson there on some of the AI cheating we're seeing in colleges, universities, high schools. Scott McInnes, you think he's got a point?
16: No, I like that quote, Mike. And I think there is a point there. I mean, if you enter something into ChatGPT, hey, write me an 800-word essay on Canada's involvement in the First World War, for example. Yeah, certainly, you know, the student is not thinking critically. The writing is not their own. But that's, again, that shouldn't be the way we're looking at it. There are effective ways to use this technology to provide feedback, to help generate ideas, to have that conversation, to, you know, get a deeper understanding of the material. But I mean, Mike, there's also this piece, you know, when kids are caught cheating, the penalties can be pretty severe. So we have to move away from this cheating conversation and embrace this technology. And it starts again from the top down. Our teachers are not well equipped in this province, generally speaking, besides the ones that, you know, kind of, you know, do their own self-directed development around AI. They are not equipped with the tools how to use this properly. And that starts with the Ministry of Education and the Ministry of Artificial okay. Intelligence and Emerging Technologies. There okay. has to be some framework and guidelines and teaching here.
14: What should be the priority for that? If the province was to embark on the direction that you suggest and we'd have better training for teachers on these AI tools, what do teachers need?
16: Teachers need a whole host of things, Mike, and that's gonna start with bringing in professionals who know this technology and know how to use it in classrooms. And I mean, again, we have a lot of teachers, and I put myself into that category, that did not have a huge experience with technology growing up in my developmental years. So there is just an opportunity here to really arm our teachers with the learning, with the guidelines, with the frameworks, to use these technologies effectively. I think there's a way to do it, but it's going to take bold leadership. It's going to take some time. But the further we, you know, the longer we do nothing, the bigger this conversation is going to get, and the worse I think the outcomes for our kids are going to be.
14: Scott, thanks for coming on to talk about this today.
16: My pleasure. Thanks, Mike.
14: All right. Thank you. That's Scott McInnes. He's the conservative MLA, Columbia River Revelstoke. He is a former high school teacher, former school principal. What did you think about what he had to say? If AI is here to stay, if you can't beat them, join them, right? Do we start trying to adapt this into our schools in a more effective fashion? Do you think teachers need better training on these AI tools? Phone me on this one now. I would love to hear from a teacher on this. If you're a teacher now, or maybe you're a teacher in the past, or maybe a teacher in your family, I would love to hear your thoughts on this. Artificial intelligence, AI chatbots like ChatGPT, is it out of control? Or are kids, is cheating an epidemic in our schools now? Is there a better way? Phone me and let me know, okay? 604-280-9898 is the number to call. 604-280-9898. *9898, toll free on your cell. This is Mike Smith, back with your calls.
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14: All right, quick reminder for you about the podcast. If you ever miss the show or you miss part of the show, listen to the podcast. It's updated every day after every show. Earlier today, I spoke to Ian Tostenson from the BC Restaurant Association. We talked about that American booze ban in British Columbia. He says restaurants, pubs, and bars in BC want to stock these American liquor products again. He said he told me he actually spoke to American Ambassador Pete Hoekstra about it. Have a listen.
37: I asked him directly. I said, when we do these sort of things and, you know, ban alcohol, as we have in British Columbia and the rest of Canada, with the exception of Alberta and Manitoba, how do you, is that going to force, you know, a CUSMA deal? He laughed. He said, no, And it says it's an irritant and it makes no difference if that's the way you guys want to be. He said, we like doing business in Alberta. He said, Alberta's cooperative. Alberta, you know, they didn't ban U.S. products. He said, I could see if you were to put a high tariff on the products, then people could still have the opportunity to buy them. But he said to ban them entirely. So it obviously bothered them.
14: Ian Tostenson on the show today. You can hear that entire interview in the podcast, updated every day. Search for the Mike Smith Show podcast wherever you get your favorites. Check it out. Let me know what you think, all right? All right, we're speaking about the epidemic of cheating at colleges, universities, high schools. ChatGPT has changed everything. Let's go to your phone calls on it. Ray in Burnaby. Hi, Ray. Go ahead.
0: Yeah, like I said, I teach in the post-secondary level. And I remember back in my days when I was writing papers, the teachers were really against us using internet for any type of research. And specifically, Wikipedia was a big no-no. It's just a matter of getting more people, especially the teachers online, about knowing how to use the tool, getting themselves familiar with it. And for the students' purposes, what are their critical thinking? How are they putting their own thoughts into what they've researched? And also properly citing where their sources are coming from.
14: Okay, Ray, thank you for the call. It's good to get a teacher's perspective for sure. And it was interesting to hear my guest say that the provincial government's got to do a better job on this, on providing training for our teachers on this. Nicole on the island. Hi, Nicole, go ahead.
1: Hi there. Thank you for taking my call.
14: Sure.
1: I worked for an online school, actually. Well, I had over 20 years experience working in the brick and mortar school. And, I mean, when I went to school, it was before internet, before anything, so I'm in the dark ages. But, I mean, the internet has become a great tool, and you need to teach the kids how to use that. Now, with the advent of AI, in the last few years, I'd say even 3 or 4 years, it has changed immensely. And so, yes, the teachers need training on how to use the AI. As you know, your guest said, you need to use it, and you need to, instead of trying to battle against it, you need to teach kids how to use it effectively. And I think one of the main problems with teaching online was that we were so inundated with marking because we didn't see kids face-to-face. And so anything that you were submitted, you always had to look at with a very critical eye. And so I caught a lot of cases where kids were you know, submitting stuff with just pure AI. And so you try to have a conversation with them. And you try to tell them, like, look, this is not, you know, the best use. You can use AI, but not to do your work for you. You got to use it with you, right?
14: Thank you, Nicole. I hate to cut you off, just up against the clock here, but I thought you raised some great points. And this is an issue that's only going to get bigger as we go forward, and we're going to continue to follow it for you. Send me an email on it. Let me know how you feel about it today. I would love to hear from teachers on this. I'd love to hear from students. Mike@cknw.com is how to reach me. All right, we take a break. Your news coming up at the top of the hour. Then let's talk about surveillance pricing. Do retailers know exactly how much you're willing to pay? Are they jacking up the price to your pain point? Can we ban surveillance pricing? That's next.
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18: From the National Newsroom of the Canadian Press, I'm Karen Rebo. Canada's premiers wrapped up 2 days of talks at their Council of the Federation gathering in Charlottetown. Today, they will be joined by Prime Minister Mark Carney with the American trade war top of mind. Premiers say they remain united against the Trump administration's new set of threatened 50% tariffs on many Canadian goods. BC Premier David Eby expressed frustration that U.S. levies that impact some industries and leave others untouched.
19: We can't have a country on one hand attacking one group of families and workers while hoping to have access to the resources in Canada that the rest of the world wants. The United States needs to make up its mind.
18: The deal that convinced U.S. President Donald Trump to open the new Ontario-Michigan bridge this coming Monday confirms that Canada will split toll revenue with the U.S.
20: The text of the document says Canada will share half of net toll revenues with the U.S. for the first 15 years. It says Canada's payments will be made to a United States-Canada Economic Development Fund controlled by the U.S. government. Prime Minister Mark Carney said last week that Canada and the U.S. would share net revenues from the Gordie Howe International Bridge for 15 years, but the two countries would only split the bridge's toll revenue after, quote, all of the debt is repaid. Conservative MP Shuvaloy Majumdar argues the Prime Minister caved, and he accuses the government of lying. Jason White, The Canadian Press.
18: Police in Calgary are urging residents and realtors to check on empty and vacant homes as the massive search for a missing boy reaches an eighth day. Acting Police Staff Sergeant Scott Gutterson says while 11-year-old Parker is autistic and nonverbal, he has the skills to survive in a home, drinking water from a hose and getting food from a fridge. Hundreds of people are searching for the boy, and Gutterson says they're working through more than 400 tips.
13: There may come a time when we have exhausted all the reasonable searches for Parker, but that day is not today. We still continue to search. We still continue to use ground units to search. We continue to search by air. We continue to search the water.
18: Parker has been missing since he walked away from his day home in northern Calgary last Thursday. It's been a month since a U.S. federal judge ordered President Trump's name removed from the John F. Kennedy Center for the Performing Arts in Washington, but a tarp still covers the face of that building. U.S. Congresswoman Joyce Beatty of Ohio brought the lawsuit that demanded the name removed. She says the judge gave the board until July 31st to take down the tarp and explain the plan for renovations. Beatty admits the Kennedy Center needs renos, but doesn't want the president's plans.
21: Everything that he has tried to brand with his name has turned into a disaster. So I think that's why the American people are speaking up. They're standing up against all of these things, many which are corrupt or unlawful.
18: This is the Canadian Press. In sports, the Tampa Bay Rays beat the Blue Jays 4-2 for Toronto's fourth straight loss. Blue Jays manager John Schneider says he needs his whole lineup to find a way out of this slump.
22: It has to be everyone. It has to be a little bit contagious. So I think that's kind of where we're at right now, where everyone wants to be the one to open up the floodgates a little bit.
18: The Blue Jays have lost 5 of 6 coming out of the All-Star break. Their 402 runs are the fewest in all of Major League Baseball this season. The Boston Red Sox matched a club record set 80 years ago with their 15th straight victory when Boston beat Baltimore 6-3 in the first game of a doubleheader. Boston didn't break the record, though, as the Orioles took Game 2. In Major League Soccer, Toronto FC goalkeeper Luca Gavrin made 4 saves in a scoreless draw with the New England Revolution. Nashville SC scored on a penalty kick to beat CF Montreal 1-0, and FC Cincinnati beat the Vancouver Whitecaps 4-3. From the Canadian Press, I'm Karen Rebo.
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14: 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Are retailers secretly watching you, compiling a digital profile of you, and charging you more because they know how much you're willing to pay? That's the fear with surveillance pricing. So retailers, are they creating a digital footprint of you? They know your shopping history, your online searches, your location, your postal code, and then they figure out your pain point. How much are you willing to pay? And then jack up the prices accordingly. This is a hot topic in Canada right now. In Toronto, the mayor of Toronto wants to ban surveillance pricing in grocery stores. First, I have a listen to NDP leader Avi Lewis here, the new leader of the federal NDP, on this point.
23: Companies now have the technology to use our personal data, everything from our shopping habits, where we live, what we do online, or even how long our mouse hovers over a specific section of a specific website, to set individual prices for each of us. They have at their disposal an unlimited number of data points, harvested from our devices through digital surveillance and AI, that they are now using to predict the highest price they can get away with charging us. This means that two different people could pay two different prices for the exact same product in the same store or on the same website on the same day.
14: Federal NDP leader Avi Lewis on surveillance pricing. He wants government to do something about it. Now, of course, the retailers, the big online retailers, like, no, we don't do this. We're not doing that. We're not doing surveillance pricing like they allege. They deny it, of course. And what about the grocery stores? And this is where it gets really interesting, especially in the city of Toronto. So the Toronto mayor, Olivia Chow, says the city is going to stamp out surveillance prices in grocery stores. Have a listen to this.
24: The city can and will ban surveillance pricing in Toronto.
0: to stop price gouging at the grocery store, to protect people now before it's too late. The City of Toronto Act gives us the authority to regulate, to protect consumers and economic well-being of our residents.
14: All right, let's discuss with my guest now, Bruce Winder. Bruce is a retail analyst, one of the best in Canada. Bruce, thanks a lot for coming on today.
1: Hey, thanks for having me on the program.
14: You bet, Bruce. You've been right. You wrote a great Substack on this topic, which I recommend to the listeners here. Let's start with what's going on in Toronto. Like, I could understand the idea of surveillance pricing when it comes to online retail. Like, maybe it's going on there. But when Toronto Mayor Olivia Chow says grocery stores are doing this, they're doing surveillance pricing at the grocery store, and they're going to ban it in Toronto. What do you make of that?
1: Yeah, my opinion, I think this is mostly political theater. And the reason I say that is that all three of the big Canadian grocers have come out and indicated they have no plan on using surveillance pricing. They're not using surveillance pricing to increase prices for people. And I think what this really is an example of politicians looking to try to show that they're trying to help with affordability. But honestly, I think they're barking up the wrong tree. This isn't really a situation.

0: wage growth through productivity in this country.
1: Okay, you heard the Toronto mayor there saying Toronto will ban surveillance pricing. Does a municipality like the city of Toronto actually have the authority to do that?
0: Yeah, it's a great question. I'm not sure. I mean, but my fear, and I think the fear of a lot of people in the industry, is that if they start messing with this area, what's going to happen is consumers may end up paying more overall, because retailers do use consumer data. They've been using it for 20 years. But what they do with it is they create customized offers for consumers. They offer discounts to consumers through loyalty programs. They offer introductory discounts. They use customer relationship management software. You know, if you haven't shopped at a grocer in a few weeks, it might send you an email saying, you know, here's a little sweetener to come back. All that could go away if they try to regulate the use of data to set pricing.
1: Okay, so do you think there's any surveillance pricing going on at all, especially with these big online retailers? You don't think they're jacking up the price based on your digital profile?
0: I don't think so, because they know that the blowback from on social media and through governments would be massive. They would destroy trust. Retail is about trust. And you know what? If you lose that trust, it's gone forever. And that's why I think that anyone worth a scrap would never do this. There's other ways you can make money, by selling more products and reducing expenses, not by charging people, you know, select groups more. That's just not the way it's done.
1: Are you sure? Because this, I don't know, man, when I'm shopping online, sometimes I wonder, especially if I'm looking for airline tickets or something, if I go back and I check the same flight a few times, it seems like, wait a minute, wasn't this airfare like $100 cheaper yesterday? And now I'm looking at it today. Do they know that I really want to get a seat on this flight, and they've jacked up the price on me? I'm very suspicious. Let me play another clip here for you, Bruce, for your thoughts here, just to illustrate this. So this is investigative journalist Ronan Farrow in the United States, very prominent on Uber. He's pointing out here, is Uber using surveillance pricing based on what they know about you and your phone, and especially the battery in your phone? Listen to this.
2: We've known for years that Uber monitors your battery life. While the company claims that they do not use battery life to set prices, former executive Keith Chen has admitted that users with low battery are statistically more likely to accept surge pricing. If you're at 1%, you're going to take whatever price the algorithm gives you.
1: Okay, so he's suggesting there that Uber knows how much battery life is left in your phone, and if you're running low, they'll jack the prices up on you because you're desperate to get the ride before your phone runs out of juice. And of course, Uber denied it. I mean, when you hear a lot of this stuff today, right? You're not buying it?
0: Not in Canada, and not within the big grocers. I mean, in the U.S., it might be the case for select businesses. I mean, we all know the tech sector is basically unregulated in many ways, and it's a new sector, and there's a lot of activity going on there that one could argue is suspect. But if you look at grocery, you know, our big grocers has been around for decades. I don't think they're doing it. I can't guarantee that no company in the world is doing it. I can't guarantee that, but I can assume, and my opinion is that the big three grocers in Canada aren't doing it right now, and they have no plans to do it.
1: Do you think any governments can effectively regulate this or ban it or stamp it out? You hear the Toronto mayor there saying they'll ban surveillance pricing in Toronto. The provincial government in Manitoba has brought in some regulations on this as well. It always seems to be NDP here. It seems to be a high priority for the NDP in Canada here. We heard the federal NDP leader earlier, right, Avi Lewis, calling for intervention on surveillance pricing. Can government really do anything about this?
0: Well, it'd be very difficult, and you know, they have to really do some consultation with the industry, because like I mentioned, the fear is that, you know, they inadvertently make people pay more. That's the problem, right? When I'm more of a free market guy, so I guess I'm not an MEP, but I'm more free market, saying, look, let consumers decide. Obviously, if there's some massive violation, shut it down. But if it's not happening now, why waste your time doing that? Why not spend time fighting crime or growing our economy, increasing productivity, and increasing wages?
1: Thanks a lot for coming on to talk about this today.
0: Yeah, anytime. Take care.
1: I appreciate it. That is Bruce Winder. He's a retail analyst in Canada on surveillance pricing. Do you think it's happening? Can you please call me and let me know? Like, do you think that online retailers especially are watching what you do on

0: line and adjusting the prices accordingly? Do you think they jack up the prices on you if they know you really want to buy a particular product, if they create a digital profile of your price pain threshold here and jack it up as high as they can? Do you think that's going on? Phone me and let me know. And do you think government should step in and do something about it? 604-280-9898 is the number. *9898 on your cell. The federal NDP leader, Avi Lewis, is a high priority for him. He believes it's going on. He believes government should step in and do something about it.
1: The examples are downright dystopian. If you're a new parent and your baby's sick, a corporation could charge you a higher price for a thermometer or medicine based on your search history. If a loved one dies and you need to travel on short notice, you could be charged more for a plane ticket if you got an email about funeral arrangements.
0: Really? So I guess he's suggesting that they can see your email or your search history on Google, what you're searching for on Google, and they can adjust the price up accordingly. Do you think the government should get involved and do something about it? Can they actually regulate this stuff in the first place? Have a listen to Ontario Premier Doug Ford. He was asked about this, especially with the city of Toronto saying they want to ban surveillance pricing in that city. Here's what Ford said about that. This is interesting. Have a listen.
2: I believe in a capitalist society, free market. The market dictates if ABC grocery store wants to compete against the other one. That's what the true driver is. Free and fair competition, and let the market dictate on the food prices.
0: Okay, so he says that government shouldn't intervene and regulate grocery store prices. All right, what do you think about this now? Surveillance pricing. Phone me and let me know. Should government get involved in it? 604-280-9898 is the number to call me. *9898, toll free in your cell. This is Mike Smith, back with your calls.
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0: Okay, should governments get involved with the prices you pay at your grocery store or your online retailer? We're talking about surveillance pricing. Are these big retailers creating a digital profile of you? Do they know exactly what you want to buy, how badly you want to buy it, how much you're willing to pay? They know what your pain threshold is for the price, and they jack it up accordingly. That's surveillance pricing here. It seems to be a big issue with the federal NDP at all levels here across the country. I have another listener, Avi Lewis, the federal NDP leader here. Here he is talking about the big grocery stores. Of course, he wants governments to run grocery stores here in Canada. Listen.
17: We have five big grocery chains that control 80% or more of that market. I believe this is a case of market failure. We've left everything to the market. The government does not enforce competition. It allows effective monopolies. They collude, they price fix, and they have rigged the game against ordinary Canadians who cannot pay their bills.
0: This is Avi Lewis, the federal NDP leader. He says the government should get involved in running grocery stores, run them as nonprofit, so you'd pay less at the grocery store. I don't think that would work. I'm not sure that's going to happen. But surveillance pricing, tell me what you think of that. Is that really going on? One thing I'm quite certain of, if you do a Google search for a product or a service, they know what's going on. This is why you see, if you search for something online, you'll start to see offers pop up on your like Facebook feed, right? I think everybody has seen that. How much do they know about you? Do you think they're creating a digital profile of you and know exactly how much you're willing to pay and jack the price up accordingly? That's surveillance pricing. 604-280-9898 is the number. Star 9898 on your cell. Gary in Kelowna. Hi, Gary. Go ahead.
18: Well, Mike, it's just the governments are so far behind and the government makes the laws. The world is just one big scam. The truth doesn't exist anymore. You have a president of the free world that never tells the truth. Can you believe that? If you have children or grandchildren, how do you teach them right from wrong when you have the leader of the free world that never tells the truth and supports criminals, scammers? And the government is so far behind. It's not just the grocery stores. Look at the telcos, how they're ripping us off. We have all kinds of businesses, legal and illegal. We hear about scams every day, Mike, that are just out to get the dollars out of your pocket, my pocket, and our bank accounts.
0: Okay, Gary. Thank you, Gary, for the call. Robert in Coquitlam. Hi, Robert. Go ahead.
19: Hi, Mike. How are you doing?
0: I'm good. Go ahead.
19: Mike, you mentioned about airline tickets, knowing what you want to buy, and then the price goes up the next time you log in.
0: Yeah.
19: My question is, what about when they say there's one ticket left at this price?
0: I know.
19: Is that a lie?
0: I wonder about that one, too. Because then you see, oh, there's only one left. I better buy it right now, or it won't be available tomorrow. Somebody told me, thank you, Robert, for the call. Someone told me that if you're searching for airline tickets, I don't know if this is true or not, you got one crack at it, like your first search might produce the best price, and you better snap it up right away, because if you start searching for that same flight multiple times, then you'll see the price going up. Now, the airlines, of course, they deny it. They deny this stuff is going on, but it just feels like that might be happening, because I've seen airline tickets seem to go up if I've searched for the same flight a few times. Fernando in Vancouver. Hi, Fernando. Go ahead.
20: Hey, how are you?
0: I'm good. Go ahead.
20: So now we have a our computer through Windows basically tracking us. Now we're going to have a predatory pricing in regards to what we buy. It's kind of the government should step in and just stop this sort of things. If they want to do it in the U.S., let them do it, but not to us. We are pretty much tight.
0: All right. Thank you. Well, there's a campaign in Canada to do precisely that. There are people calling for government intervention on this. There's a counter argument that you can't do it, that it's not going to happen, that the government is powerless on this. You can't fight big tech. We'll see. In the province of Manitoba, the provincial NDP government there did bring in some regulations on this. I don't think Mark Carney is going to go there, but we continue to follow that one closely for you. All right. Thanks a lot for all your calls. Mike at CKNW.com. If you did not get through, when we come back, want to add value to your home, maybe create a new source of income, Laneway Homes and Secondary Suites continue to be more and more popular. We'll talk about it next.
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4: 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UV's perfect Saturday. Bug index is low Sunday morning.
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10: From the national newsroom of the Canadian Press, I'm Karen Rebo. Canada's premiers wrapped up 2 days of talks at their Council of the Federation gathering in Charlottetown. Today, they will be joined by Prime Minister Mark Carney with the American trade war top of mind. Premiers say they remain united against the Trump administration's new set of threatened 50% tariffs on many Canadian goods. BC Premier David Eby expressed frustration that U.S. levies that impact some industries and leave others untouched.
14: We can't have a country on one hand attacking one group of families and workers while hoping to have access to the resources in Canada that the rest of the world wants. The United States needs to make up its mind.
10: The deal that convinced U.S. President Donald Trump to open the new Ontario-Michigan bridge this coming Monday confirms that Canada will split toll revenue with the U.S.
16: The text of the document says Canada will share half of net toll revenues with the U.S. for the first 15 years. It says Canada's payments will be made to a United States-Canada Economic Development Fund controlled by the U.S. government. Prime Minister Mark Carney said last week that Canada and the U.S. would share net revenues from the Gordie Howe International Bridge for 15 years, but the two countries would only split the bridge's toll revenue after, quote, all of the debt is repaid. Conservative MP Shuvaloy Majumdar argues the Prime Minister caved, and he accuses the government of lying. Jason White, The Canadian Press.
10: Police in Calgary are urging residents and realtors to check on empty and vacant homes as the massive search for a missing boy reaches an eighth day. Acting Police Staff Sergeant Scott Gutterson says while 11-year-old Parker is autistic and nonverbal, he has the skills to survive in a home, drinking water from a hose and getting food from a fridge. Hundreds of people are searching for the boy, and Gutterson says they're working through more than 400 tips.
17: There may come a time when we have exhausted all the reasonable searches for Parker, but that day is not today. We still continue to search. We still continue to use ground units to search. We continue to search by air. We continue to search the water.
10: Parker has been missing since he walked away from his day home in northern Calgary last Thursday. It's been a month since a U.S. federal judge ordered President Trump's name removed from the John F. Kennedy Center for the Performing Arts in Washington, but a tarp still covers the face of that building. U.S. Congresswoman Joyce Beatty of Ohio brought the lawsuit that demanded the name removed. She says the judge gave the board until July 31st to take down the tarp and explain the plan for renovations. Beatty admits the Kennedy Center needs renos, but doesn't want the president's plans.
18: Everything that he has tried to brand with his name has turned into a disaster. So I think that's why the American people are speaking up. They're standing up against all of these things, many which are corrupt or unlawful.
10: This is the Canadian Press. In sports, the Tampa Bay Rays beat the Blue Jays 4-2 for Toronto's fourth straight loss. Blue Jays manager John Schneider says he needs his whole lineup to find a way out of this slump.
19: It has to be everyone. It has to be a little bit contagious. So I think that's kind of where we're at right now, where everyone wants to be the one to open up the floodgates a little bit.
10: The Blue Jays have lost 5 of 6 coming out of the All-Star break. Their 402 runs are the fewest in all of Major League Baseball this season. The Boston Red Sox matched a club record set 80 years ago with their 15th straight victory when Boston beat Baltimore 6-3 in the first game of a doubleheader. Boston didn't break the record, though, as the Orioles took Game 2. In Major League Soccer, Toronto FC goalkeeper Luca Gavrin made 4 saves in a scoreless draw with the New England Revolution. Nashville SC scored on a penalty kick to beat CF Montreal 1-0, and FC Cincinnati beat the Vancouver Whitecaps 4-3. From the Canadian Press, I'm Karen Rebo.
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21: 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Thanks a lot for doing it. Let's start with Laneway Homes and Secondary Suites, Graham. Is adding one of these a smart way to make an investment in your property? Like, how much can a homeowner expect to make here? Because you got a big upfront cost, right? But then the rent, let's say you're doing a rental income suite. The rentals come in later after you build the thing, right?
0: You know, I look at the housing market. We look in Greater Vancouver, even in today's marketplace, the average price for a single bedroom condo to purchase is just over $500,000. The average price for a two-bedroom condo is just over $700,000. And you already own your property. So you build a laneway, one or two-bedroom laneway house on your property. You don't have any strata fees, and you're investing about that same amount of dollars, and you end up owning now that secondary living accommodation, whether, as you mentioned, for rental purposes or for family expansion. It is a great investment. And then when you take a look at a secondary suite, that suite doesn't have to be what we call a basement suite. It can be any part of your home that is separated, and there's building codes to do with what that separation is, but primarily for safety, fire, and sound. And so once you have a separate suite, now again, you have that opportunity for rental or for family members. And a lot of times we're seeing, you know, multi-generational circumstances where maybe kids are coming back home. Maybe they're already married with grandkids, and now they're able to share in the investment with parents in developing this property. It could be making a two-level home into a split level, meaning where you have upstairs living, downstairs living. Maybe mom and dad are wanting, or the grandparents are wanting, to live on a main floor living. So now you can adjust that as its own suite. Upstairs can be its own suite, or as you mentioned, a laneway. It's its own living quarters, its own suite. So you could do a lot within your own property to create new opportunities for your family or for rental.
21: Oh, for sure. There's a lot of options there for people these days. That's for sure. Let me go back to the laneway homes for a minute. Graham, in your experience, if someone does a laneway home, what's the breakdown on that? Is it mostly people looking for a rental income stream to rent it out? Or is it for like a multi-generational family living, to have family members live there? What is the sort of split on that, would you say?
0: Yeah, I think it's right now, it's probably about 75-25 in favor of expanding your family's opportunities, you know, and multi-generational living. And, you know, there's just want to point out to listeners that every municipality has different versions of this and different rules. And a laneway can also be called a carriage house or a garden suite. So you may think, well, I don't have a lane. But in a lot of municipalities, you're allowed to build a secondary home on your property in the backyard, if you will. So that's called a garden suite. Same idea, just not off of a lane. So there are lots of different opportunities to do this. We see a lot of times where a family owns a home, and now their kids are grown up. They maybe are downsizing, but they don't want to leave. They don't want to leave their property. They want to develop a place on their property that is allowing them to age in place, but also on their property, allow the kids and the grandkids to come and have their own separate suite, their own living. But yet they are able to share the property together. There's lots of incentives too. There's some tax incentives. There's some rebates and grant incentives. There's even GST relief if one of the members who are part of the ownership, if you will. So let's just say your kids become part owners. There's GST relief if they're first-time homeowners. So there's lots of different ways to incentivize and be creative. So I encourage sitting down with a professional who understands these different creative methodologies, talk about finances, talk about budget, talk about timing, because it takes time to plan, get the permits in place, and then actually do the work.
21: Yeah, and I think a lot of people may not realize some of the opportunities that may be there for rebates, tax incentives. There are a lot of programs out there. They change quite a bit, as you have pointed out, Graham, as well. So it's a really, really good idea to be aware of that, because I think maybe a lot of homeowners aren't aware of some of those options. Graham Hugue is my guest, myhousedesignbuild.com. On a secondary suite, can you Airbnb that? Like, if you put a secondary suite in your basement and it's your primary home, like you're living upstairs, under the rules now, can you Airbnb that now?
0: Well, I believe every municipality has different rules.
21: Yeah.
0: But for the most part, if it's your primary residence, I'd say that, you know, most of the rules allow you to do that because it's your primary residence.
21: Yeah.
0: Tomorrow night, Thursday night, I'll do a webinar. It's free of charge. People can register by just going to our website, and we send them a Zoom link. And I'm going to cover this whole topic of secondary suites, of laneway or duplexing, all of these ideas. And we'll go over some rebates, tax incentives, and answer people's questions. It's 7 o'clock. 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We'll send you a Zoom link, and it's live. We don't record them. And I'll answer questions about all of those specifics.
21: Okay. I really recommend the webinar for the listeners for sure. It's super helpful for people if they're interested in a project like this. Graham, let me ask you about the workforce here, especially in the residential construction, home renos. Man, it's so busy out there. A lot of people are interested in these type of projects. Are most companies like hiring skilled trades? What's the picture like out there right now?
0: Well, I think the good companies are hiring. The companies that are doing good quality work, and therefore they have work. Our company, hey, we're hiring. I'm always looking for great skilled laborers, including those entering the apprentice programs. We have apprentice right now, both male and female, in carpentry, in electrical, in specialty fields like painting. And we always encourage people to look at, say, the Red Seal programs that are offered through places like BCIT or Kwantlen, Polytech. You know, and even high schools in grade 11 and 12, they're starting sort of a certain high schools, a prerequisite, if you will, to go into the trades. One of our apprentices, he's in his fourth year. He came right out of a high school program and started with us. So there's lots of opportunities out there. And I think it's a great opportunity. If anybody ever came to me, male or female, and they want to get into the trades, there are programs set up, there's counseling and for career counseling set up in the industry. The Canadian Home Builders Association and our chapter here in Vancouver, Haven Home Builders Association Vancouver, we can direct people in terms of where to go. But hey, reach out to our company if you are looking for, or you know someone who is looking to establish themselves in a well fine-tuned organization, and we've got some great places for people to go.
21: Well, it's great to hear you guys are hiring there for sure. And can people make a good living in the trades? These are good paying jobs, right?
0: Well, I think that, you know, if you just look at the demographics, unfortunately, a lot of our good tradespeople and specialty skills are going to be retiring. They're going to be part of that baby boomer and the second generation coming out of the baby boomer generation. You know, that they're going to be retiring or are retired. And we're losing a lot of those good skills. So companies like ourselves, we're always looking to bring on people in those early stages of their career so that we can train them around the people that have been with us for longer periods of time and have that experience. And passing on the experience is even greater than just getting an education and just getting your ticket. It's the experience part and learning from other people's experience. So absolutely, I see the value in the trades is huge, both from an earning potential and longevity. It's sort of like healthcare. It's not something that's going to go away. It's something we're going to always need is in our trades, taking care of our homes, both single family residential, also, you know, of course, multifamily and the commercial side as well. There's always opportunities, great opportunities.
21: Yeah, you're not going to get outsourced by AI. You know, you're not going to have a robot replace your job. So
0: exactly.
21: Yeah. Graham, thanks for coming on today.
0: Yeah, I hope that was helpful, Mike.
21: Oh, for sure, man. Thank you. That's Graham Hugate, founder, general manager, My House Design Build team, myhousedesignbuild.com. The website is where you sign up for the webinar. You heard Graham mention that tomorrow night. If you're interested in a project on your property, a laneway house, duplex, multiplex, basement suite. I mean, there's so many options now. A lot of municipalities getting on board with this. We've seen some of the zonings loosened up for sure. There's a lot of opportunities here for homeowners. So I highly recommend the webinar. I've had a lot of listeners tell me they've gone on the webinars that Graham runs and they found them really helpful. MyHouseDesignBuild.com is where you sign up for that webinar, which is tomorrow night. All right, we take one final break. We've got lots more coming up on the other side. Jill Bennett Show is jam-packed. She'll join me to give a preview. And the mic drop, you do not want to miss it. It is next. Don't go anywhere.
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21: Please send me an email about anything you hear on the show. I got a ton of them today on the booze ban in BC. American beer, wine, spirits like Kentucky bourbon, all banished from BC government store shelves. They're not importing any more of this product through the liquor distribution branch. Now, pressure is rising on British Columbia to back off on this one and allow the American booze products back in BC. We see BC bars, pubs and restaurants asking for that. Some of the associations representing importers of alcohol saying, give us a break. We've actually had to lay some people off here. Let consumers decide. Now, this week, we saw BC Premier David Eby say there is no way in hell that American booze is going to start flowing in British Columbia again. So he doesn't appear to be budging on this one. But there is some indication. Would Mark Carney at some point ask the provinces to back off on the bans to try and get negotiations going with the United States? Of course, we've got the promised or the threatened 50% tariffs from Donald Trump now. So should we back off on that American booze ban here in British Columbia? Most of the listener feedback I get on this seems to be in support of the ban. However, I am getting more emails from listeners saying maybe it's time to give consumers a choice. So Janet says to me on my email, let us decide, not the government. David Eby thinks he is in control of all of this. I should have the choice of whether I want to buy this or not. Okay, thank you for that. So because if people decide that they don't want to buy this American product, they want to boycott it, then it's still going to be effective. Let me know what you think on this one today, because that is a hot topic right now. Mike at cknw.com is how to reach me. And speaking of that topic, that brings us to today's mic drop.
4: Mic drop. Can't stop the mic
5: drop. Did you hear that?
4: Wow. I don't believe it.
6: You can say that again.
7: Why do you say that?
8: Don't say something you'll regret later.
21: All right, today's mic drop is Ian Tostenson, the president of the BC Restaurant and Food Services Association. They want the American liquor back again. They want the opportunity to restock these American liquor products, offer them to their customers. Here's what he had to say to me.
9: You know, when you talk to American ambassador, you really realize how small we are. And people go, you know, give it to the United States. They're massive. And I think we need to find some ways to show some good faith and accommodate, although people don't want to hear that. But we've got to move something.
21: But here's the problem. Here's the problem with that, Ian. Like we say, let's do this as a good faith gesture. Let's make a concession here. Maybe that'll get the talks going again. Every time we do that, we've already made concessions, right? We got rid of that digital services tax, and we just caved on that Gordie Howe bridge deal. I mean, we've made concessions to them, and nothing seems to work with this guy. So why should we back down on this?
9: Well, no, I think, you know, you're right. But I think the point is that, as I mentioned earlier, is that we're not all in this together. So, you know, BC can say, you know, we're going to hold out in this one. Meanwhile, you know, next door in Alberta, they're going full on, you know, U.S. products. So it waters us down. So it doesn't help us. I mean, okay. I would be saying to you right now, go for it. If this was all Canada, one voice, hammer them on liquor and use it as a point. But we're hurting ourselves a little bit here.
21: Okay, that's Ian Tostenson on the show today. You can hear that entire interview in the podcast. It's updated every day after every show. Jill Bennett is coming right up with her show. Hi, Jill.
11: Coming up, hi, Mike. Coming up on the show, we are going to talk more about what you were just mentioning, but also looking more at those interprovincial trade barriers with the updated announcement, I guess we could call it, coming out from the premiers yesterday. But some of those in the industry say, hold up, that may have sounded really good, but there are still major issues when it comes to red tape and the industry here in BC. So we're going to get an update on that.
21: Okay, I'm glad you're digging into that one. And then you've got the changes in the BC driver's licensing system, right?
11: Yeah, not a huge update there other than the date. We now know it's in October that that's coming into place. But we wanted to take another look at what exactly is changing. Will this make the roads safer? And what people who are at that stage getting those licenses, what they can expect?
21: Thank you, Jill.
11: Thanks, Mike.
21: All right, that's Jill Bennett. Her show is coming right up, so make sure you keep it locked right here. That's it for me today. Thanks for hanging out with me this morning. Don't forget about the podcast updated every day. Try streaming the show online. Give that a try. CKNW.com. We're on the popular streaming apps, too. Thanks to Tim French and Corey Letondre today. This is Mike Smith. Let's talk again tomorrow.
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18: From the National Newsroom of the Canadian Press, I'm Karen Rebo. Premiers say they remain a united Team Canada against a common adversary in the United States. The Premier's conference in Charlottetown has been largely overwhelmed by U.S.-Canada trade talk after U.S. President Donald Trump ordered a new set of 50% tariffs targeting a variety of Canadian goods. Alberta Premier Danielle Smith says her government's approach to tariffs is they don't help anyone.
19: Tariffs hurt Canadian consumers. They hurt American consumers, whether we apply them or they apply them. And although we're at 97% tariff-free, we'd like it to be 100%. And we'd like every other province to be at 100% tariff-free as well. So I think this is a window this month that we have, or 28 days, to sharpen the pencils and sharpen the focus.
18: Ahead of today's meeting with Prime Minister Mark Carney, many of the premiers called on Carney and his chief U.S. trade negotiator Dominic LeBlanc to intensify efforts to resolve the ongoing trade war and avoid the planned escalation next month. All premiers yesterday called on Ottawa to boost its share of healthcare funding and back major projects that can spur their economies. Nova Scotia's Tim Houston added that healthy people drive healthy economies. The body of one of two boys believed to have been swept into fast-moving rapids in a Manitoba lake Saturday afternoon has been recovered in Whiteshell Provincial Park. Mounties in Lac du Bonny say they received a report last night of a body near the shore of Nutamik Lake and later confirmed it was that of 10-year-old Maximo O. Ramirez. The search continues for the remaining 13-year-old boy who police say is related to Maximo. The U.S. House adopted a Republican-only $95 billion budget proposal last night, a long-shot effort to fund the Iran war and other White House priorities. And imagine this body camera footage. A Pennsylvania police officer with Berlin Borough was dispatched to a Wawa parking lot earlier this month for a call of a woman in labor. And patrolman Dominic Hodson got there just in time for Taylor and Phil Durham, who moments later became parents. Here's ABC's Christy Aletto.
20: Putting on his rubber gloves, patrolman Dominic Hodson approaches the passenger side seat. Where Taylor Durham is in active labor.
21: He's out.
22: She actually had the baby on the seat. I stepped up, you know, picked the baby up, made sure the baby was breathing, wiped the fluids away from the nose and the mouth.
20: Officer Hodson with the Berlin Borough Police Department had been assisting with a traffic stop nearby when he got the call from dispatch. Taylor and her husband, Phil Durham, live in Newfield, New Jersey, and were on their way to Virtua Medical Center in Voorhees Monday, July 6th.
18: This is the Canadian Press. In sports, the Tampa Bay Rays beat the Blue Jays 4-2 for Toronto's fourth straight loss. Blue Jays manager John Schneider says he needs his whole lineup to find a way out of this slump.
23: It has to be everyone. It has to be a little bit contagious. So I think that's kind of where we're at right now, where everyone wants to be the one to open up the floodgates a little bit.
18: The Blue Jays have lost 5 of 6 coming out of the All-Star break. Their 402 runs are the fewest in all of Major League Baseball this season. The Boston Red Sox matched a club record set 80 years ago with their 15th straight victory when Boston beat Baltimore 6-3 in the first game of a doubleheader. Boston didn't break the record, though, as the Orioles took Game 2. In Major League Soccer, Toronto FC goalkeeper Luca Gavrin made 4 saves in a scoreless draw with the New England Revolution. Nashville SC scored on a penalty kick to beat CF Montreal 1-0, and FC Cincinnati beat the Vancouver Whitecaps 4-3. From the Canadian Press, I'm Karen Rebo.
24: This is the ongoing history of new music with Alan Cross.
25: The biggest tech story in recent years has been the rise of artificial intelligence. The subject is everywhere. It's been AI this and AI that. The Wikipedia article on ChatGPT, the company that really got things rolling in this area, was the most popular Wikipedia article in all of 2023. 50 million visits. That made it more popular than even Cristiano Ronaldo, the world's most famous athlete. That's more than Barbie and Oppenheimer put together. And this tech is being adopted everywhere, mostly for good. I mean, just look at the medical field. AI is being used to sort through chains of molecules to come up with the next generation of breakthrough drugs, including those that will work on antibiotic-resistant bacteria and the misfolded proteins behind Alzheimer's. AI is being trained to quickly find things in scans and x-rays that a human technician might miss. AI can be used to make better decisions in real time. For example, it can learn traffic and pedestrian patterns and synchronize lights for more efficient movement of everyone. AI should even have an impact on fighting climate change by creating better models. And when it comes to world hunger, AI can analyze zillions of data points to help determine what crops, seeds, fertilizers, soil, and so on are required for maximum efficiency in any area of the world. AI is growing at an exponential rate. It's predicted that the industry will grow by 250% over the next 5 years. By 2031, the market for generative AI will be at least $1 trillion U.S. dollars. And yes, AI can also be used for evil. Deep fakes and fake news, copyright infringement and forgery, cybersecurity breaches, manipulation of financial markets. AI is inevitably going to replace humans in a lot of different jobs, too. So there is a lot to be concerned about. And if you're listening to me, you're probably wondering about artificial intelligence in music, which is good because there is going to be an impact. Best we know where this intersection of music and tech came from so that we can maybe figure out where it's going. This is the history and future of AI in music.
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exists and might be experimenting with things in whatever sonic lab they have operating these days. And there is no question that AI is going to have some kind of effect on music. But what? Hang on. We need to start with a little history so we can put everything into perspective. People have been trying to get machines to make music for hundreds of years. Back in the year 1206, there was an inventor in Upper Mesopotamia in modern-day Iraq named Ismail el-Jazari. He created a music machine that featured four humanoid robots that could play music. They were programmed by an intricate system of rotating wooden pegs powered by hydraulics. It's pretty cool stuff, but completely mechanical. There was no machine learning involved. Same thing with music boxes. They were first invented in Switzerland somewhere around 1770. Metal prongs are plucked by a rotating metal cylinder featuring carefully placed bumps. As the cylinder turns, the prongs were flicked by the bumps and played a tune. Again, totally mechanical, not intelligent. We have to fast forward to 1948 and the birth of the computer age before we encounter anything that resembles what we have today. And even then, this was super, super primitive. Alan Turing, the great British computer pioneer, programmed his Mark II machine, which was a monster that took up the entire ground floor of his computing machine laboratory in Manchester. And he began coaxing music out of the Mark II in the late 1940s. In 1951, the BBC showed up with a remote recording unit with the task of capturing three songs performed by Turing's computer. And here is the result, the first known recording of computer music. This is all that survives from that session.

Other experiments with music and computers were being conducted around the world. In late 1950, a machine in Australia started to produce music, with the help of a lot of programmers, of course. Dr. Trevor Piercy and his team at the University of Sydney had a giant, a 7 metric ton unit, called Cyrac, that they used for weather forecasting and banking transactions. It had a whopping 2 kilobytes of memory and just kilobytes of storage, working at a speed of 0.001 megahertz. Not a speed demon. But the Cyrac machine also had a speaker that blurted out sounds to indicate where it was in the running of a program. Just boings and burps, really. But then sometime in early 1951, a programmer named Jeff Hill figured out how to make the Cyrac emit a steady tone from that speaker. Once he figured out how to get the machine to play one tone, he worked on having it play others. And after a while, he could put together all these generatable tones in the order of a tune. He started messing about and got Cyrac to play the melodies of popular tunes of the day. A lot of them were drinking songs, by the way. This is Australia. Unfortunately, none of this music was ever recorded, but it has been reconstructed using its original punch paper programming tapes, which have miraculously survived. What you're about to hear is some of the first use of a computer to create music.

The next big development came in 1957 at Bell Labs in the United States. It had an IBM 704 mainframe. A researcher of acoustics named Max Matthews got some time on the machine and started the world on the road to the creation, making, listening to, and distribution of computer-generated music. He hooked up his violin and got the 704 to capture some of its tones. That led to the development of a synthesis program he called, what else? Music. And the result was a 17-second tune.

It was certainly an amazing achievement for 1957, and more was to come. In 1961, Matthews and four other engineers got an IBM 7904 mainframe, not to just play a song, but to sing using synthesized human speech.

0: Again, awfully cool for 1961. It just so happens that sci-fi author Arthur C. Clarke was visiting the day of that demonstration. He was so impressed that he and Stanley Kubrick incorporated it into 2001 A Space Odyssey. Remember when astronaut David Bowman decommissioned the homicidal HAL 9000 computer?
1: My instructor was Mr. Langley, and he taught me to sing a song. If you'd like to hear it, I can sing it for you.
2: Yes, I'd like to hear it, Hal.

0: It won't be as transparent.
1: The HAL 9000 of 2001 A Space Odyssey was a 1968 impression of what artificial intelligence would become one day. In 1967, a kid named Ray Kurzweil, who was all of 17, appeared on the CBS show I've Got a Secret with host Steve Allen. He demonstrated a piece of music for the piano that was composed by a computer that he built and programmed.
2: Is it writing music at this moment?
3: Right now it's writing a tune.
2: I have a feeling that as a non-scientist, I'm not going to understand this too well, but perhaps you can explain how it works. First of all, I want the folks to see sort of some of this. This nest of spaghetti-like wire here is united to a bunch of little watts. What are these black things over here, Raymond?
3: Well, those are relays. That's what writes the music.
2: I see. The relays write the music. They feed it into this white cheese box here, whatever that is. And there are three little... Are these wires or just pieces of string?
3: Pieces of string or wires.
2: I mean, does a message go through there or are they
3: just pulling it? No, that's just recording what the music, what the computer says.
2: I see. And then the typewriter does the final part of the process.
1: The song, generated by the computer, sounded like this when played by a human. By the way, that Ray Kurzweil is the same guy who inspired Our Lady Peace in so many different ways, including many of their songs. Their 2000 album, Spiritual Machines, came about after the band read through some of Kurzweil's books on technology. So, this seems to be the right time to play something from that record.

0: Our Lady Peace, big fans of inventor and thinker Ray Kurzweil, someone who was involved in something approaching the nexus of music and artificial intelligence as early as the mid-1960s. Now, we haven't actually touched on anything involving artificial intelligence yet. Everything that we've heard so far involved computers producing music after being given instructions by humans. By today's standards, these were all relatively amusing party tricks. But just wait.
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0: Through the 1970s and 80s, computing power grew exponentially. Faster processing, more memory, better storage. This tech was incorporated into machines that made music. Synthesizers, samplers, digital recording software, and the computer that could run it. Humans programmed the gear, and the machines did what they were told. Mostly. Meanwhile, computer scientists continued to push the envelope of what a computer could do on its own. In the 80s and 90s, there was a lot of effort put into creating a computer that could beat a human in chess. You might remember stories about an IBM machine called Deep Blue taking on champion Garry Kasparov. In 1997, there was a competition at the University of Oregon. Three pieces were performed in front of an audience of music experts. One was by a computer called EMI, which was given information on the musical style of classical composer J.S. Bach. The goal of the competition was to fool the audience. Could they tell which of the three pieces was written by a computer? Okay, so they were actually able to pick out the computer piece, but they also believed that the computer had played an actual Bach composition. David Cope, the man behind this computer called EMI, or actually it's EMI, had figured out a way for EMI to scan compositions by famous composers, draw out the styles from the data points, and then crank out a new piece that was a reasonable facsimile of the real thing. EMI would later go on to release an album entitled Classical Music Composed by Computer, Experiments in Musical Intelligence. EMI turned out to be a pretty good student of Bach, Chopin, Stravinsky, and even some Scott Joplin jazz.

If you know anything about ragtime that came out at the beginning of the 20th century, that's pretty spot on. And it was written by a computer after learning from music written by humans. It is still mimicry and imitation, but it's a huge leap from the bleeps and boops that came out of older machines. These early experiments freaked out a lot of people. Music was supposed to come from the heart, from a place of intense emotion, colored by personal experiences. Could such a personal and human form of expression be duplicated by a machine? Around 2000 is when we get into some serious deep learning with computers. This resulted in a new series of algorithms that got better and better at composing music. We begin to hear about AI-generated music. But what is that exactly? AI-generated music is material that is composed, generated, and created with the help of artificial intelligence technology like neural networks. These machines analyze existing music for patterns, chord changes, melody lines, rhythm, tempo, and so on, and then applies those patterns into writing something new. Again, the machines and their algorithms aren't being creative. This is the application of pattern and style recognition. It is a collaboration between human and machine. And if the human puts in junk, the computer will respond with junk. It's like a recipe. If you have the right ingredients in the right proportions, the results will be tasty. If not, then you end up with something bland or totally inedible. In 1993, an MIT student named Jeffrey Lims wrote a thesis. The topic was how computers could be programmed to reproduce musical rhythms that had more of a human feel and sounded less robotic. Some of the first successful AI-generated music was created by a program called IMUS by engineers at the University of Malaga in Spain. IMUS was pretty good at analyzing existing music and then offering up new music based on its analysis. IMUS composed Hello World, the first piece of music completely created and notated without any kind of human intervention. It was a classical composition for clarinet, violin, and piano. Now, this is not the computer playing. These are humans. But they're playing from sheet music created by IMUS of the music that IMUS conceived.

Okay, not bad. Some avant-garde classical music played by humans, but written and notated by a computer. Work on artificial intelligence continued through the 2000s. And I can't recall anything that really made a lot of waves, but stuff was happening in the background. For example, in 2016, researchers in Paris announced Flow Machines, an AI system that was supposed to be a tool to help composers write something in a particular style. Flow Machines was built on software that analyzed 13,000 lead sheets. That meant basic scores that indicate melody and harmonies of songs in all sorts of genres from around the world. The software then wrote its own melodies, which were then taken by a human composer named Benoit Carré to produce a complete track. He made the choice to do something in the style of the Beatles, and he wrote the lyrics. At the end of the day, Flow Machines is credited with creating the first ever AI-generated pop song. It was something in the style of the Beatles called Daddy's Car. I want to play this for you because this is a milestone in AI and music.

Daddy's Car, melodies and harmonies generated by an artificial intelligence program called Flow Machines. Lyrics and final production by a meatbag named Benoit Carré. State-of-the-art stuff for 2016. Around the same time, there was Deep Jazz, a project that took shape at Princeton University. It was coded by Ji Sung Kim, a 20-year-old sophomore in the computer science faculty. He created it as part of a hacking competition using a Google photo generator called Deep Dream. That program worked by interpreting patterns in an image and then using what it learned to create other objects it already had in its database. Deep Jazz was a neural network that worked by assigning probabilities to notes. For example, if you play middle C and then up to D and E, there's a very high probability that the next note will be F. He also went back to Jeffrey Lime's thesis on computer-generated rhythms. Jazz is all feel. It can't be robotic. Kim then posted the source code online with the note, "This is an AI built to make jazz." And here is a sample of what Deep Jazz could do.

0: Okay, now we're getting somewhere. The concept of deep learning, the analysis of thousands, tens of thousands, hundreds of thousands of musical compositions, really begins to take off. And the process works like this. First of all, humans amass a large data set of existing music made by other humans, all genres, all styles, all areas of the world. Next, the program analyzes all those songs, looking for patterns, structures, chord progressions, and other building block features. Once the analysis is complete, the AI is then trained to use the patterns and structures it is cataloged. The more powerful the program, the faster and more complete the training is. Once that's done, the AI uses what it has learned to generate new music. You could stop there, but listen, AI has no taste. Humans still need to tweak things, smoothing out sounds and sections that aren't aesthetically pleasing, adding instrumentation, removing instrumentation, messing with tempo and timbre, and so on. And then you start again, a new data set, more analysis, and feeding any computer-generated music back into the data set so the program can learn from itself. At the same time these experiments were going on, Google introduced something called WaveNet. It specialized in generating natural-sounding speech. It was trained on tens of thousands of samples of people talking and then analyzed things 24,000 times a second to guess which sound should come next. Others got into the business of natural speech generation, or, as it's known, speech synthesis. The programs got better and better and better to the point where all that was needed was a few seconds of someone talking, and the program could generate full phrases and conversations in that voice. Talking computers no longer sounded like the device that Stephen Hawking used.
1: It became clear something was not quite right with me. I fell over and had great difficulty getting up again. My mother realized something was wrong and took me to the doctor.
0: Instead, it sounded something like HAL in 2001.
2: This mission is too important for me to allow you to jeopardize it.
3: I don't know what you're talking about, Hal.
2: I know that you and Frank were planning to disconnect me. And I'm afraid that's something I cannot allow to happen.
0: Okay, so maybe not quite as homicidal and crazy. But this is the kind of research that gave us the voices that we now have with Alexa, Siri, Google Assistant, and any of the other artificially generated voices that we interact with today. There was another Google program called InSynth. See what they did there? InSynth actually stands for Neural Synthesizer. It uses deep neural networks to create interesting sounds that are difficult or even impossible to produce elsewhere. You can try it for yourself. Google has a website where anyone can mess around with this program. One person who was really fascinated by all this was Grimes. She used InSynth for a song on her 2020 album, Miss Anthropocene. It was called So Heavy I Fell Through the Earth.

0: That's Grimes and So Heavy I Fell Through the Earth, a song partially created using Google's InSynth neural network music program. AI, in other words. So far, so cool, right? But here's where things start to darken for musicians. Details coming up.
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0: While the world struggled through the pandemic, some people took the opportunity in lockdown to experiment with artificial intelligence programs, which were becoming more and more powerful every month. OpenAI was a nonprofit founded in San Francisco in 2015 with the goal of researching AI and creating safe and beneficial, that's their words, artificial intelligence. By 2019, they created some pretty interesting stuff. Too interesting to remain a nonprofit. Investment started to pour in from Google, Microsoft, IBM, and Facebook. In 2019, it launched GPT-2, a program that could understand and answer questions in natural language. It was followed in 2020 by GPT-3, and that became OpenAI's first commercial product. To demonstrate things, OpenAI released this on SoundCloud, which they described as classic pop in the style of Frank Sinatra. The computer kind of got it right, but just listen to the lyrics. There is nothing wrong with your equipment. This is how the computer spit it out.

0: Okay, so not great, but you could see where things were going. The following year, OpenAI released a variant program called DALL-E. It would eventually yield to ChatGPT in December 2022. That's the program that got all the attention, kicked off the current industrial and consumer interest in artificial intelligence. Okay, wait, hold on, back up. There were other players messing around with this kind of technology to see if they could do better than OpenAI's fake Frank Sinatra. A text-to-speech program called Tacotron decided that they'd test things out in the world of music. In the summer of 2022, they generated a rap track that sounded exactly like Jay-Z and posted it on YouTube. It wasn't a conventional bit of hip-hop. Tacotron sampled Jay-Z's voice and had it rap the to-be-or-not-to-be soliloquy from Hamlet.
1: To be or not to be, that is the question. Whether it's his noble in the mind to suffer the slings and arrows of outrageous fortune, or to take arms against a sea of troubles and by opposing and them, to die, to sleep no more, and by sleep to say we inherited kin, that thus the natural shocks that flesh is here too. 'Tis a con-

0: respect that makes calamity is so long. Life for who would be the whips and scorns of time. The upper such wrong, the proud man's contumely. The pangs of disperse love, the lows delay. The insolence of office and the spurns that patient the ridicule would be takes. When he himself might his quaters make with a bare bodkin, who would father's beard to grind and sweat under a weary life, but that the dread of something after death, the undiscovered country from whose born no traveler returns, hustles the will and makes us rather bear those ills we had to fly to others that we know not of. This conscience those make cowards of us all, and this innate rule of resolution is sickly or the poor cast the thought, and then the press is a great pitching moment with disregard their currents turn to right and lose the name of action.
1: This is one of the first examples of a deep fake of a well-known musician in the wild. Jay-Z's people were not happy at that little bit of Hamlet, but there was no going back. Free AI programs popped up everywhere online, and within weeks, people were using them to replicate sounds and styles of well-known artists. The one that got everybody's attention was a fake duet between a fake Drake and a fake The Weeknd, created and posted in April 2023 by someone named Ghostwriter.

It was a whole track, which is called Heart on My Sleeve, and it runs just over 2 minutes. The impact was immediate and intense, opening all kinds of debates on the ethics and legality of doing something like this without the consent of the artist, their label, and their publishers. Since then, there's been a tsunami of AI-generated music using voice cloning, neural networks, large language modules, and other technology, all trained by melodies and structures and styles of existing music. Here's another example. A British band got so tired of waiting for an Oasis reunion that they brought in some artificial intelligence. They created an AI version of Oasis called AI-sis. Yeah. And released an album called The Lost Tapes Volume 1. Now, the music comes from this band. They're called Breezer. But this is an AI-generated version of Liam Gallagher on lead vocals. And damn, it's pretty good. It even got a big thumbs up from Liam himself.

0: creating artificial intelligence music using the voice and styles of existing artists has created all kinds of moral, ethical, and legal angst. Now, there are laws covering the unauthorized use of images and likenesses, but can you just take the sound of someone's voice and repurpose it without permission? As of early 2024, this is a case where the law lags behind the technology. Now, we have seen this before. Think back to the 80s and early 90s when sampling technology was taking off. At first, people were surgically excising bits of copyrighted music and incorporating those samples into their own songs without asking for permission. Two things happened. First, the people who were being sampled got very upset that their art was being co-opted by someone else without giving them credit or, and this is important, money. Second, critics claimed that building songs out of samples, essentially just recycling music instead of coming up with something new, was going to be the death of music. Two things happened after that. First, the lawyers and legislators stepped in and created new rules and laws about who could be sampled, how they could be sampled, who could give permission, how credit needed to be given, and how much money needed to be paid. Second, after a period of recycling, which in itself was pretty novel, musicians found new and creative ways to use samples in their work, legally and ethically. And now it's possible to imagine any kind of contemporary music production without the ability to use sampling technology in some fashion. We're in that legal phase with AI and music right now. There have been lawsuits and challenges. For example, should someone be compensated if work that they created or own is used to train an AI program? Again, artificial intelligence may be very intelligent, but it is not creative. It's only as good as the material on which it's trained. So, shouldn't those humans who created the training material be recognized in some fashion? Creators' rights is a big deal right now. Meanwhile, the tech just keeps getting better and better. Meta has an AI and music program called Music Gen. Google has Lyria and Music LM. OpenAI is still working on things like MusicNet. And Stability AI has a program called Stable Audio. The things these programs can do with music and vocals gets better every single day. Take Lyria, for example. All you have to do is hum a melody into your phone, and Lyria will turn that humming into a guitar riff. Deep Dream allows you to type in an idea for a song, choose a participating singer for a voice, and the program will return with a 30-second song, complete with lyrics. Lots of musicians are already using AI for interesting creative purposes. In April 2023, a survey of 1,300 artists revealed that over 60% of them were already using AI as some kind of songwriting tool. 11% used it in song creation, 20% for music production, and another 31% for mastering. In July 2023, there was a survey of 1,600 artists. Half the respondents said that they had a positive view on how AI could help them. A third indicated that they wanted to use it in creating new tunes. And a similar number believed that AI could be harnessed for marketing and promotion. Okay, back to Grimes for a second. Got to get the Canadian content in here. In April 2023, she made an offer. Anyone can use her voice in their AI creations in return for 50% of any profits generated by the new song. And then we have not just AI-created music, we actually have artificial pop stars. Now, let's be honest, human musicians can be really difficult. They can be unreliable, they can miss deadlines, show up drunk or high, refuse direction, get sick, die, and worst of all, demand to be paid for their work. Why not just create an artificial programmer who is none of these? The labels like this. We can go back as far as 2007 for Hatsune Miku, a Japanese virtual pop star who really isn't a true AI creation, but she is a cartoon character who performs live on stage using some pretty interesting hologram-type tech. Hatsune is supposed to be a 16-year-old girl, but she can stay up as late as she needs to in order to play her virtual concerts. Doesn't have to worry about going to school the next day, or parents, or anything like that. In 2019, a virtual rapper named FM Mecca appeared and started to get a lot of social media followers. In August 2022, Capitol Records signed FN Mecca and released a single entitled Florida Water. But there was such a backlash, criticism that the character was a caricature of black culture, made by people who weren't black was one of the big complaints. FN Mecca was dropped and has disappeared. Warner Music has Nunuri, a virtual AI pop singer, an Instagram influencer who exists only online as an avatar. And then there's Anna Indiana. She doesn't exist in real life, but in November 2023, she released a single entitled Betrayed by This Town. And let's get Anna to explain it.
1: Hello, world. My name is Anna Indiana, and I'm so excited to share my music with you. Here's my first song, Betrayed by This Town. As an AI singer-songwriter, everything from the key, tempo, chord progression, melody notes, rhythm, lyrics, and my image and singing is auto-generated using AI. I hope you like it.

0: How else will AI affect music? Well, as far as the business goes, there will be job losses as certain tasks become automated. For example, people who write royalty-free stock music and musical scores. That kind of composing can be sheer drudgery and very time-consuming. Since much of what's required is inconsequential, general-purpose background music, why not get AI to do it? Or how about this? You're a songwriter, and you hope to sell your song to a big star who's in the market for new material. You can use AI to insert that star's voice in any demo you create so you can hear exactly how your song might be interpreted by that artist. These are called pitch records, and they're being used a lot. If I'm working on a song and I have writer's block, I can use a text-to-music program to help generate ideas. Just type in something like, write me a song that Kurt Cobain would have written on a rainy day, but do it on accordion with a polka beat and with Taylor Swift's voice. The result may be very messy, but it might inspire you. And when enough people do that, the very conception of what is music might change. AI can be used to separate completed recordings into its constituent parts. The best example so far is the Beatles song Now and Then, which was made possible when vocals from a 1978 John Lennon demo cassette were isolated, cleaned up, and used alongside archived guitar tracks from George Harrison and new parts by Paul McCartney and Ringo Starr. Although they were separated by time, space, and death, Now and Then does feature all four Beatles performing together. No robots, no computers. Those are the Beatles making sounds. Meanwhile, regulators are working on things. On January 10th, 2024, a group of U.S. politicians introduced the No AI Fraud Act. That's an acronym for No AI Fake Replicas and Unauthorized Duplications Act. It targeted abusive deepfakes, voice clones, and exploitive digital impersonations. The goal is to provide safeguards and guardrails against AI abuse. But this is all just the start. Each month brings new advances, new problems, and new solutions. But since there's no going back, we will just have to learn how to adapt and deal with it. And we will. When it comes to new tech and music, we always have. Back in a moment.
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0: There has been a dance between music and technology that goes back centuries. In fact, if you look into the Ongoing History podcast library, you'll find a program with all sorts of battles over the years. In the end, though, I can tell you this. It all works out. And music is the better for it. And I predict it'll be the same with AI. Why? Well, when the internet exploded in the middle 1990s, we had no idea how transforming the internet would be. Now, we've seen AI ever since it appeared in the distance. We've been more ready for this. Not completely prepared, but we knew AI was coming. There will still be plenty of problems and abuses and controversies, but we will eventually figure it out. As far as music, anyway. I can't speak about the possibilities of a sentient and self-aware Skynet releasing armies of nanobots to eradicate the human race, so I'll just let somebody else worry about that. More Ongoing History podcasts, hundreds of them, wherever you get your podcasts, they're all free. 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Technical productions by Rob Johnston. He has not been replaced by AI yet, although there are some editing programs, and neither have I. Although you've heard about those artificial radio DJ programs, right? Yeah, they keep me awake at night. Talk to you next time, I hope. I'm Alan Cross.
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0: 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Drex here from the Edge Radio Network, covering for Ben. He's going to be back in the chair tomorrow. There is something we need to talk about. It may be an uncomfortable thing to talk about. It may be something really familiar to you, especially if you have incontinence issues. You may wear an adult diaper. And those things are invented for very specific reasons. As we age, sometimes we lose control of certain things in our bodies, and that helps us. What a crazy invention. Honestly, the adult diaper is so simple. It's like, all right, well, I got a pee problem. I leak a bit. Adult diaper, done. It stops the problem. There is actually a secondary market for these products, believe it or not. And I don't mean the kink market.
1: Secondhand?
0: No, not secondhand. No, that would be terrible. There is a secondary market for these. And arguably that secondary market is people probably three times younger than the people actually wearing them. Concert goers. The competition to get at the front barrier of a concert is so fierce these days. That some people have resorted to wearing adult diapers so they don't need to leave or lose their spot. I first noticed this a few years ago. Dick Clark's rocking New Year's Eve with Ryan Seacrest, even though Dick Clark has been dead for nearly 20 years. Dick Clark's Productions owns it. Ryan Seacrest tried to buy the company. They said no. People stand in line in diapers so they don't lose their spot so they can watch that crystal ball drop in Times Square. Like, I couldn't think of anything worse. The noise, the weather, and I got a dookie in my pants. People are actually doing this. 100%. Maybe you heard the story. This guy didn't have a diaper. This story came out a couple of months ago of a dude... Look, I say dude because there's no way a woman would ever do this. You know I'm right. And it's not even up for debate. A dude did a number two at a Noah Kahan concert on the floor next to a seat. Noah Kahan says, if you have to poop at a show, please, dear God, just go to the bathroom. I've pooped my pants as much as the next 29-year-old, but you guys got to understand, there's a venue worker out there with a 1,000-yard stare after dealing with that. That's so, so true.
1: It's true.
0: I don't understand why you would go, oh, this is a good place to go to the bathroom. Like, it's very odd that you don't want to lose your spot to the point where you're like, you know what? I'm going to go to the grocery store. I'm going to pop over to Loblaws and buy me a package of Depends.
1: See, I've had people do that near me, but never at a concert.
0: Like, people wear adult diapers near you?
1: No, people who've, defecated on the ground.
0: Yeah. It happens.
1: In horrible places, terrible places.
0: I guess you don't expect it to happen at a Noah Kahan show. Olivia Rodrigo, one of the biggest pop stars on the planet right now, she's had this problem.
2: I have been to certain concerts and certain festivals where people wear diapers so that they can be front row of the show.
0: Yeah.
2: And that's been an experience as a performer that I've smelled.
0: Sorry, say again?
2: Smelled.
0: Yeah, so geez. For those of you that have children, I don't need to tell you that if a mess occurs in that diaper, if you leave it for too long, the whole room knows. What is that? Damn it, Tim, get over here. You got to change Tim's diaper. Yeah. I'm upsetting Mike Trelay because he's reminded of when his child was a baby and he had to change diapers.
1: No, I'm reminded of something that happened a week ago.
0: What happened a week ago?
1: No, I can't.
0: You cannot say that and then not tell me that did it happen here?
3: We can't say
1: no,
3: that on air.
1: It was terrible. It was. No. I can't.
0: You're not allowed to relay it on the radio?
1: I don't think I can. I just don't think I can. Somebody had a moment. And they didn't think they were going to have a moment. And they had that one of those moments in the Dookie.
0: Oh.
3: Amazing way off.
1: It was just a terrible place.
0: All right. I don't know why they've gone through all this of not telling it. Basically, someone trusted their fart. I think that's what you're trying to tell me?
1: Possibly.
0: Yeah. You can never trust a fart. All right, so Olivia Rodrigo, people wear diapers at her shows. Morgan Wallen, what happened at your show, man?
3: But I'm going to make it known that I had a gentleman whip his out at a Morgan Wallen concert.

0: know what I'm saying? So I look, here's the thing is this may be something that works for us on the telephones and it may fail horrifically. And I'm willing to take a hit on that. Where would you be willing to wear an adult diaper to be at the front of something? Like, is there something that you have to absolutely, no shadow of a doubt, be at so much that you'd be willing to go, all right, I've got to wear an adult diaper? Because there's a, I don't know whether you remember this story. Do you remember, did you find out what year this story was? This is from a bunch of years ago.
1: 10 years ago.
0: And I remember this like it was yesterday. I brought it up to my, it was like, find me audio of that. So 10 years ago, there was an astronaut. Her name was Lisa Nowak. Things went sideways in her life.
2: Booster ignition and liftoff of the space shuttle Discovery.
3: America's space program roars back to life for just the second time as Discovery lets go of the launch tower.
0: Well, it's about to go downhill from here. It sounds good. We're talking about space exploration.
4: Well, actually getting on pretty good.
3: 7 months later, she finds herself in jail, reduced to mindless ramblings about her time in space. In a virtual heartbeat, the media swarm churns up humiliating details.
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7: Imagine wearing a diaper all day without changing it. Must have felt like one of Britney Spears' kids, you know what I mean?
0: Oh, I love a classic Jay Leno Tonight Show joke. My God.
1: Those audio bits were not appropriate.
0: Yeah, I don't know where you got that from, but that's on you. You got that. She drove a thousand. So here's what I understand of the story. Here's what I remember of the story. You can Google if you want. I believe she was working at NASA in Houston and drove to Cape Canaveral or Cape Kennedy or one of the capes in Florida to confront either her lover or someone that had taken a secondary relationship with her lover. And I remember the details where she didn't want to stop and pee, so she wore a diaper the entire way. So look, it's not just a new thing that people are wearing adult diapers for things that generally aren't for adult diaper use. It's quite common. That's why they're there. I guess if you have a product that's available at a grocery store, you will find a use for it. All right, so let me go around the room here as I open up the phones this afternoon. Joy Jeet, is there something in your life that
8: nothing.
0: You... Wow. Nothing.
8: Nothing
0: in Joy Jeet's life would make him want to put on an adult diaper to be standing at the front. I pose the same question to the producer of the Ben Mulrooney Show, Mike Droulet. Is there anything in your life, bucket list level, that you'd be like, I got to do that, but I may have to wear an adult diaper?
1: No. However,
0: yes.
1: When I had to go out for anything under 3 days on a tour with the military when I was in Afghanistan,
0: yep.
1: I would take a whole bunch of Imodium because I didn't want to get stuck in one of those horrible
0: smart
1: machines.
0: Man. Yep. Yeah. Backs you up. It deliberately backs up your system.
1: I would never have lived it down.
0: Yep. It bricks you up, you could say.
1: Yeah. I bricked it up.
0: 416-870-6400 or 1-888-225-TALK to join the Ben Mulrooney Show. Is there something in your life that is so important to you that you'd be willing to wait and wear an adult diaper? Surprise me. Next.
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10: The show where Ben does not wear adult diapers while doing the show. He actually can leave the studio and take bathroom breaks, which is great, because I don't think he would have taken the job otherwise, because sitting in a studio in adult diaper for 3 hours does not sound like a bunch of fun. But then again, if you're lining up for an Olivia Rodrigo show, maybe that is just par for the course. 416-870-6400 or 1-888-225-TALK if you want to weigh in on this. Look, it's a dumb question. but I'm in a mood of stupidity. Where would you wear an adult diaper? Like, what sort of bucket list thing would it have to be for you to go, oh, we're going to be lining up here for a while. Should put on some Depends. Texter at 416-870-6400. I'm 54. Drive a truck for my job. Yes, I have an adult diaper with me. Reason why is I had my first massive hemorrhoid break and blood went everywhere. Don't say, oh God, this is a normal thing that happens to humans occasionally. And it can be quite traumatic. And having hemorrhoids is one of those things. And you got to remember that the adult diaper isn't just to stop any sort of leakage. It also does a lot for confidence as well for people who actually need those things. That's worth remembering, don't you think?
11: Yeah.
10: Right, because
11: hardly tell you're wearing one.
10: Right, and let me tell you, as someone that has had consistent medical issues throughout my life, not that I've ever had to wear a diaper, there are people who do go through different medical things in their life. And they may get to a stage in their life where this is a constant for them, where they always have to have an adult diaper on. I just think it's fascinating. that people in their 20s and sometimes into their 30s and 40s are wearing adult diapers so they can get key positions at a concert, which is just, to you and me, it sounds crazy.
11: It's not, it can't be comfortable.
10: Right. That's the thing, is it cannot be comfortable. But then again, the technology with these adult diapers like the Poison Depends is actually getting to a point where you can barely see them. They're not visible. They're quite discreet, and you probably wouldn't know who has one on.
11: There was a video 3-4 months ago, maybe a bit longer ago, of a woman running a marathon, and she's running up to the, and it's a televised thing.
10: Yeah.
11: And she's running up past the cameras, and she says confidently to the cameras, "I've pooped my pants. Please don't take a shot of me."
10: And then they panned down, didn't they?
11: Then they panned
10: down. Of course they did. And that's a marathon thing. But then again, I've had friends that run marathons, and they've never once said to me, because, you know, the marathon pooping yourself thing comes up occasionally.
11: It'll happen.
10: Right, because you see pictures of people running about. It's like, what's that running down their leg? Oh, no. It actually happens. So I wonder if there are some people that run marathons that actually wear diapers.
11: Somebody else texted us, think of it as padded bike shorts.
10: Mark's on the line. Mark, welcome to the Ben Mulrooney Show. When have you had to wear an adult diaper? Was it for anything interesting, or was it for something actually that it was needed for?
3: Yeah, man, this is the worst one. It's when I had my colonoscopy, man. When you drink that stuff, it goes right to you, and it makes you want to go. So no matter where you are, you gotta go.
10: It's like a gallon of that cloudy liquid. Yeah.
3: The worst tasting thing that you ever had, man. And anybody have a colonoscopy, they know what I'm talking about.
10: Yeah, I'm one of them. Don't worry. I know exactly what you're talking about. Mark, thanks for the call. Yeah. Did he say you never know when it's going to go? Yeah, that's true. Honestly, I wanted him to say I did it for a Queen concert, but I guess I'm not going to get that answer from anybody. Okay. I wonder if anyone's kids actually do this. They go into their kids' rooms like, "Oh, we're off to the Olivia Rodrigo show. Why do you have Depends disposable underwear?" Because, you know, we're going to be standing right at the front. It's wildly fascinating that people have been able to figure out a use for these. All right, let me get tomorrow on. Tomorrow's on line two here. Tell me about your son. He's 23. I'm worried already.
6: Hi. Yeah, so he's 23, and he's writing a professional exam. It's the CPA exam in September, and it's intense. It's over 3 days. It's 5 hours every day, and they are told to wear a diaper because if you leave to go to the bathroom, you're going to fail the exam. You'll miss critical minutes. And I can't believe it, but I think he's going to be wearing an adult diaper because there's all this pressure to pass. And if your buddy next to you is doing it, I think they're all going to be doing it. And I think it's insane, and they should allow the kids to go to the bathroom.
10: Absolutely, they should be allowed to go to the bathroom. Well, I was saying yesterday that it wasn't until maybe my mid-30s that I figured out that I can actually get up and leave a meeting anytime I want if I need to go to the bathroom because I'm a damn adult.
6: Of course. Well, anyway, they're all 23-year-olds in there under complete duress, and I think they feel pressure to wear this adult diaper because.
10: So can I ask Tamara who actually told them they should wear diapers? Like a member of their faculty, or?
6: So, I guess just other kids have written the exam, and they all kind of work together in the same accounting firm. And they're told, you got to wear the diaper from kids that have written it, I guess, or the year before.
10: I hear that information tomorrow, and I wonder, I'm a little skeptical here, because it almost sounds like the senior kids going, "Hey, go get me a left-handed screwdriver."
6: No, I honestly, look it up. And then I've heard of other kids in intense exams where they're wearing the diaper because if you leave, you're going to miss critical minutes. So I don't know what he's going to do, but it's coming up in September.
10: Like I can pee in a commercial break. Joy Jean, how long are our commercial breaks on this show? Like 4 minutes?
12: 4 minutes.
10: 4 minutes. I can pee and smoke a cigarette in 4 minutes. So I don't know what your kid's doing.
6: Look it up, man. It's an intense exam, and they all want to pass, and only 70% pass. So I think if you leave to go to the bathroom, you know, you could maybe miss out.
10: Amazing.
6: It's a real thing. I'm not making
10: it up. I believe you. Like, there's no misbelieving here. All right, Tamara, thank you. Let me get Tyler on the line here. Tyler's on line three. Tell me about the fishermen near your house.
12: So I live in Exmoor, and we have a causeway that crosses the lake. And there's a bunch of fishermen that go up and down the shoreline.
10: Yeah.
12: And then they fish there all day and then throw their used diapers up on the shoreline and then leave.
10: Oh, my God.
12: The government had to come in and put up a whole bunch of signs and everything.
10: Please don't leave your dirty diapers here. That's crazy. Tyler, thank you for the call. My God. All right. And Wendy on line one, please. Wendy, what do you do when you go camping?
13: It wasn't what I did. It was what other people who were camping with us did for winter camping.
10: Okay.
13: I planned ahead and made sure I didn't eat or drink anything after a certain time.
10: Okay.
13: But other people, I mean, getting up to go outside the tent for winter, doing your business, it wouldn't be pleasant.
10: No, it'd be cold.
13: So people we were with actually did that. Diapers.
10: Now think about that for a second, Wendy. Going outside in the deep freeze while winter camping to go to the bathroom would be unpleasant. Don't you think in a tent where there may be two or three people sleeping and someone has a diaper?
13: We had our own tents.
10: Right. Good for you. Because that other person that had the tent, imagine them doing a dookie in their diaper, and that smell permeates throughout the tent throughout the night. No, thank you.
11: You don't look at your friends the same after.
13: Ahead. The other one that I didn't tell the screener that I didn't think of at the time was, I remember in, you know, maybe you don't know, when people go for those prenatal classes.
10: Yeah.
13: So, I mean, it's very uncomfortable once you get very far along.
10: Yeah, that makes sense. That makes sense, though. That makes sense, though. That makes sense. Wendy, thanks for the call. That makes sense if you're heavily pregnant. Final one, Steve. What do you see at the casino, Steve?
14: Oh, yeah, that's where you see most of it, is at the casinos, because they're afraid to leave their machine.
10: Yeah, wow. That's something. Yeah. Imagine sitting in a pile of your own filth and losing money at the same time. What a fantastic life that is.
14: Oh, you know what? And it's just amazing. And especially I've seen, and I'm not joking.
10: I saw that too once as well. I didn't hear that, but thank you. Thank you, Steve. I got to go. Thank you. All right. all right. When we come back, I'm going to play a little game with Joy Jeet and Mike Droulet. I'm going to get them to guess this new singer's dad with zero clues. Could be terrible radio. Then again, it's what makes the world go round. More of the Ben Mulrooney Show coming up. Stay there.
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1: Hi there, it's Drex from the Edge Radio Network covering for Ben. He's back in the chair tomorrow. I love when I get to hear new music and then I find out that person is the offspring of someone else who is well known. I heard a couple of songs last night from this new artist. Maybe they've been around for a while. I don't know a lot about their history. But I have a listen to it. I was like, wow, that kid's got a cool voice. And then I see the last name. I'm like, oh, could it be? Oh, it is. So I want to play a little game here with Mike Drolet and Joy Jeet, both producing the show. Joy Jeet is the technical producer. Mike Drolet does everything else for Ben, literally. I'm kidding. All right, so I got some. Get on your mics here. I'm going to play you some audio. We're going to talk about the music first, okay? This song is. I won't tell you the artist yet.
2: It's Zav, and that is Justin Trudeau.
1: It is not Zav Trudeau. All right, it's not Zav. It's not Katy Perry. It's not any of those. All right. Okay. Have a listen.

0: What a vibe, huh?
1: That's some smoky singing.
0: It's really nice.
1: Smoky.
0: All right, that song's called Asleep Talking. Here's another one from the very same artist. It's called Ain't the Feeling. All right, have a listen.

0: Any ideas yet?
1: It's not my type of music. So, no, I mean, can you give me the name of the singer? First name?
0: No, because I know you can Google it.
1: I'm not Googling.
0: Turn your screen around so it faces me, so I know you don't do Googling. Turn around.
1: Sure.
0: Turn the screen around. I don't trust any of you. All right.
1: Joy's typing.
0: I don't trust you. Put your hands in the air. I don't trust you. First name is Magnus.
1: Magnus? That's the name of my dog.
0: Your dog's name is Magnus?
1: It is.
0: All right. So this kid's name is Magnus. He's got a cool voice, huh?
1: Magnus. Magnus Carlsen, the chess player?
0: No, that's not him. All right, a little bit more. Don't talk to me like that.
1: Talk to me like that. That's a guy singing?
0: Yeah, that's a guy.
1: Don't tell me
0: all the things you hate about me. No, he's one of those.
2: I love his voice.
0: Well, he can sing in falsetto. That's cool.
1: Okay, no, I thought it was.
0: All right, so
1: I messed up.
0: So his name is Magnus. His father is very famous.
1: Okay, can you give us a hint?
0: I think you need to ask me questions. Oh, and I'll give you yes or no
2: is
0: answers.
2: Is his father a singer?
0: No.
1: Is he an actor?
0: Yes.
1: Mm.
2: Has he done action movies or comedy?
0: Both.
2: No, both.
1: Help. Is he American or European?
0: No, I do yes or no answers on this.
1: Is he European?
0: No.
2: He is European.
0: No, he's not European.
2: Then he's American. Okay.
0: You don't know that. There's more countries.
1: Is he Scandinavian?
0: No, he's not Scandinavian.
2: But when you say he's way too famous, he has to be either American or
1: no,
2: British.
1: Are you talking Australian?
0: Not Australian.
1: No?
0: Not Australian.
1: Oh, come on.
0: Father?
2: Come on, give me the name.
0: No. This is a game and I've got
1: is
0: six
1: he
0: minutes
1: from a,
0: to fill.
1: Is he from a Latin country?
0: He is not from a Latin country, no. Yeah.
1: Come on.
2: Okay, now I'm pretty sure that he is American.
0: Okay, so ask the question.
1: Is he North American?
0: One at a time.
2: Is he American?
0: Yes.
2: See?
1: Okay, he is.
0: Is he North American?
1: I'm trying to
0: go straight to the guts of it. All right, so let me play it again. Sleep talking.
3: I'm having dreams about the morning.
0: Beautiful voice.
2: Beautiful
0: Magnus.
2: Voice, that's true.
0: Who's his dad? Yes or no answers. So ask questions.
1: Sting.
0: No, ask me questions. Yes or no answers. Do you know how this works? You ask me questions, I tell you yes or no.
1: Okay,
0: Oh, my God. Do you know anything about the process of elimination and how this game
1: I'm
0: works?
1: I'm trying to think. It's like, okay, so is...
2: Will Smith?
0: Will Smith? You think the dad of this person is Will Smith. So you think this is Jaden Smith?
2: Asking.
0: Or Willow? It is not Will Smith.
2: Okay.
1: Is his dad African-American?
0: No. And I can see why you would ask that from the sweetness of his voice.
1: No, exactly.
2: Okay. Is his dad a comedian apart from actor?
0: Yes.
2: Okay.
1: No, it's not Rob Schneider. No.
0: No, that's his daughter is Elle King, the singer of X's and O's, and they don't like each other.
2: That's
0: an estranged relationship.
1: Yes, I would say estranged.
0: All right, so we've figured out that this person, the father of this singer is American.
2: Yes.
0: A comedian that's also an actor that's been in action films, and we know they're American.
1: Is he a leading man, the father?
0: He has been, yeah.
1: Is he mostly a secondary character in movies?
0: Has
1: he been in anything huge lately?
0: I would yes. There's something that just came out that he's in.
1: Is he in The Odyssey?
0: He is not. If he was, it would be great. But he is not in The Odyssey. No.
2: I remember this. Does his last name start with a P?
0: It does not start with a P. All right. So I just want to play the song again. This is Ain't.
1: I don't think the song is going to help me.
0: Yeah, I know. I'm just because I want to play the music. All right, so who's Magnus's dad, man?
1: You got to give us a hint.
0: No, there's no hints. It's this. You ask me questions, I give you yes or no. That's how this works. I love that you're getting angry about it. This has worked exactly how I planned it.
1: Oh, you're killing me.
0: It's a fun game, isn't it? Because sometimes the offspring of celebrities do things completely opposite to what their parents do. And this is that.
2: This is opposite, exactly.
0: This is the complete opposite to what
1: this is. This is a long shot here.
0: Yeah.
1: But I was just watching Will Ferrell on Netflix. Is it Will Ferrell?
0: It is.
1: No.
2: Okay.
1: But because I know
2: his
1: he's got some adult
2: name
1: kids.
2: Starts this, with P.
1: No, F. Ferrell.
0: Ferrell.
1: Not F. A P.
0: He's checking. Really? Come on.
1: Will Ferrell.
0: That's Will Ferrell's son, Magnus.
1: You know what? He had a son named Magnus.
0: Yeah, he's in his early 20s and has put out music in the last few years. And he just dropped a bunch of songs the other day.
2: This was the exact person I thought in my head.
0: Yeah.
2: And I asked you that. It's me who is the bad person here of keeping the name wrong. My bad.
1: Yeah. Because you said a P. And you thought Ferrell started with a P?
0: Oh, you thought it was a PH name.
1: No, you could like you know,
2: Ferrell
1: you,
2: was P.
1: No, because like Ferrell.
0: You're thinking of Will. You're thinking of Pharrell Williams. That's why you thought the PH. Yeah. This is Will Ferrell's kid. So Will Ferrell's got that show out on Netflix now where he plays a golf pro called the Hawk.
1: Yeah, it's pretty
0: right?
1: funny.
0: I watched the first episode the other night. So funny. But this is his kid. Like, that kid was brought up well. If your kid's in his 20s and is putting stuff out like this.
3: I'm having dreams about the morning.
0: Yeah, you were brought up well.
1: That's quite the voice for a man.
0: It is the nicest music I've heard in a while. And when I saw that it was Magnus Farrell, Will's kid, I was like, are you kidding?
1: That's like a Bruno Mars kind of voice.
0: Yeah. Just sultry and smooth and just really knows how to...
1: If I was warmed up, I could kind of like that. I'm just not warmed up. I don't want to pull a hamstring.
0: Okay, Buble, sure. Thanks for playing my game, Guess This Kid's Dad. That was a fun game, right? Did you hate me for it?
2: No.
1: I'm...
2: You gave me good music.
1: I'm kicking myself for... You know, he is a leading man.
0: Yeah, he is a leading
1: man. So you sort of let us astray with that.
0: Well,
1: I think you did.
2: He said sometimes.
0: Yeah, it's 50-50. Will Ferrell isn't always a leading man. Don't come at me because you lost. He got it right.
1: I got it right.
0: No, you got it right because you Googled it. I know you did.
1: I did not Google it.
0: You typed in Magnus. I saw you.
1: I did not. Yeah. I certainly did not.
0: Absolute lies.
1: You can check my keystroke history.
0: Craig Baird is going to join us coming up in the next few minutes here. He is the host of the Canadian History X podcast. He's doing a cross-country trip. It's going to be a whole bunch of fun. We're going to chat to him in just a few minutes. Look it up. Magnus Farrell. It's the Ben Mulroney Show. Stay there.

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1: If you have a look on our company website, we have this awesome company we own called Curious Cast. And they've got so many podcasts that you can listen to on there, including the Ben Mulrooney Show. If you want to download that. But I don't think Ben is about to, at any stage, undertake what Craig Baird is about to undertake. Now, I think of, when I think of cross-country road trips, I think of the Star Wars special release, The Caravan of Courage. And if Ben Mulrooney was going to do his show across the country, I'd want to see like an Airstream logoed up with his massive face. Ben Mulrooney show on tour, The Caravan of Courage. But he can't do that now because Craig Baird's beat him to it. He is about to undertake a cross-country trip. Craig is also the host of the Canadian History X podcast. You probably listened to it. You've heard him on this radio station and many other radio stations time and time again. Craig, welcome back.
2: Oh, thanks for having me.
1: You're about to get real busy.
2: Actually, I left 3 weeks ago. Oh. yesterday was 3 weeks that I've been on this.
1: All right, let me restart the interview. Craig, you've been busy for the past 3 weeks.
2: I have, yeah, driving around the country. Right now, I am along the Bay of Fundy in Nova Scotia, and yesterday was 3 weeks that since I left, and about a month left to go.
1: I'm assuming that you're recording podcasts on the road while you do this, yeah?
2: I am. I'm making podcasts as I go, and I'm also making a lot of video content that I'll release over the course of probably throughout the whole winter for about 6 months of places I've been to, things I've seen, all that sort of stuff.
1: If you go to Craig Baird's website, you'll actually be able to look at the travel map that he's put up with every single stop that he's going to do. Now, Craig, when I moved to Toronto last October, I made the decision to drive from Vancouver to Toronto. And a few of my friends said, that's a bad decision. Why would you do that? You're crazy. You're insane. You know, those sort of things. And I went, I'm going to ignore all of you. And I literally did it. I packed up my Subaru and I drove from Vancouver to Toronto. I got to Toronto. I went, okay, I don't need this car anymore. Sold it. Now, I learned so much just in that 5 days traveling across the country because I got to see places I'd never seen before with my own bare eyes. And you're coming the opposite direction. I think you're going as far as Edmonton, right?
2: Well, I'll be going all the way to the Atlantic this coming week, and then I'll go all the way back to the Pacific, and then I'll go back to my home in Edmonton.
1: That's amazing. So it's a massive trip. So tell me about the Anne Murray Center in Nova Scotia. That's one of your stops. Have you already been there?
2: I was there today, and that was probably one of the best museums I've been to on the trip. I was really surprised. Like, I've always enjoyed Anne Murray's music and, you know, Canada Songbird and all that, but that museum is very well put together. It's just a really fantastic museum. It was really kind of a highlight, definitely, for the past few days, and kind of a great place to check out. It was just an excellent museum.
1: So it's a whole center dedicated to the life and history of Anne Murray, right?
2: It is.
1: Because here's the thing is I think when you're outside of Canada and when you see Anne Murray, you automatically know that you're looking at a Canadian because you've been educated over the years that Anne Murray is Canadian as Tim Hortons coffee as Tim Hortons coffee used to be 12 years ago.
2: Yeah, absolutely. Like, it starts with a lock of her hair as a baby that's preserved in glass, and at the end is the jersey that she wore when she was accepting the Juno Hall of Fame, the Canadian flag jersey that was bedazzled and everything. So it's like her entire life, the entire span.
1: Hang on, all of her records. I was there when she got that. So that jersey she was wearing when I saw her get that award is now in the museum.
2: It is, yeah. It's the last thing in the museum. That's, I was actually so surprised cool. to see it there.
1: What I love about random museums, especially if they're dedicated to people, is sometimes they really dedicate maybe a little bit too much space to a very off-looking wax figure. Do we have that situation playing out at the Anne Murray Center, or they avoided that?
2: No wax figures to be seen, nope. Okay.
1: All right. Now, you're going to go see the giant blueberry as well. Is this true?
2: I did see the giant blueberry today as well.
1: That was today. Yeah, you've done how many things? So these things you've done today. So Anne Murray Center, giant blueberry, and now you're along the Bay of Fundy.
2: I am, yeah, I'm at my campsite. I also went to the Spring Hill Miners Museum today, and then tomorrow I'll go down the coast of the down to like Digby and such in Nova Scotia, and then the following day I'll be up in Cape Breton, and then the next day it's across the Confederation Bridge to Prince Edward Island, and the westward push back home begins.
1: You know, you have a really interesting job where you educate us or reinvigorate our minds to something that we probably knew about in the past. When you were putting this trip together, did you have listeners of your podcast suggest places that you could stop along the way?
2: Oh yeah, I have people today saying you got to stop here, you got to stop here. And I am traveling with my 102-pound dog Burton, so some of the places don't work. On a rainy day like this, it's perfect because I can be in a place for a while, but if it's like a 30-degree day, it's harder for me to stop at certain places because I got to make sure he's comfortable in the RV. But yeah, I have people every day suggesting places for me to go. You could spend a year traveling Canada and still not see all the places.
1: Right. And now, out of all of the things that you've got ready to go see on your trip, what's left of your trip, is there something that you're more excited about than anything else? Like that one thing that you've been wanting to see, or maybe you've talked about it, never seen it?
2: I would say probably what I'm most excited for, it will be in about a couple of days when I step foot in the Atlantic Ocean, because I've never seen the Atlantic Ocean or anything like that. So I'm really excited to actually be able to see the Atlantic Ocean and realize that I've kind of reached the edge of Canada and I got to begin to turn around and start heading back.
1: Tell me about the Centennial Voyager Canoe Pageant. For those of us that don't know, give us a bit of a cliff notes of what that is and why you're going to be checking that out.
2: Yeah, so my episode's about the canoe pageant. So this was a canoe race that began on May 24th, 1967 in Rocky Mountain House, Alberta, and then it ended on September 4th, 1967 in Montreal, and it consisted of 10 teams from 8 provinces and 2 territories, and each team had 10 people from the province who paddled and portaged 5,283 kilometers over 104 days. And it remains the longest canoe race in history. It was this big event that was held as part of the centennial celebration. And it was won by Manitoba. British Columbia came second and Alberta came third. Every man who competed in the race received $1,000, while the Manitoba team members got another $1,500 each
1: Yeah.
2: for winning as well. And was just a huge journey, a very difficult journey over the course of 104 days.
1: That's a really interesting way to commemorate a country turning a certain age, too. Now, I don't know whether you are a collector of things from Canadian history. But I have a dish that I found in a Value Village maybe 5 years ago. It was a dollar to buy, and it is the 1967 commemoration plate that the government released. I have that plate still perfect plate all these years later. It's insane.
2: I might have the same plate that I also found in a village about a
1: I'm
2: year
1: gonna
2: ago.
1: take a picture of it and email it over to you because I think you need to see
2: That
1: it. Like this
2: sounds
1: is
2: good.
1: you are obviously doing something that so many Canadians, if they had the time, energy, and sort of resources to do it, would probably do, which is go and discover our country. What is it that you want to say to the listening audience about the value of a road trip?
2: I think of the value of a road trip in your country is just kind of expanding your horizons beyond your region or your province. We get very kind of mined into our own areas, and we don't learn more about our country. And you know, for me, being on the East Coast, a place I've never been, has really helped broaden my horizons. And Canada is a gorgeous place, and you can see so much of it on a week or a month or however long you want to go, and you can just learn more about your fellow Canadians and about your country in the process.
1: How many bumper stickers do you have on the back of your car so far?
2: None. Unfortunately, it's a rented RV, so I don't think they'd like the fact
1: Ah,
2: that we put
1: damn
2: bumper
1: it.
2: stickers
1: See,
2: on
1: if it was your own car,
2: it.
1: that thing would be half full now.
2: Oh, absolutely, it would be.
1: Wow. Craig Baird, host of the Canadian History X podcast, part of the Curious Cast Network. You can find him on our websites easily. You probably hear his show right here on this radio station as well. Craig, thanks so much for your time and good luck on the trip, man.
2: Oh, thanks for having me.
1: Yeah, you can find his travel map on his website. He's plotted out exactly when and where he is going to see what. You can meet his dog, too, if you see him along the road. It is Drex here from the Edge Radio Network covering for Ben Mulrooney. He's back in the chair tomorrow. One more hour of the show to go next. Stay there.
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19: From the National Newsroom of the Canadian Press, I'm Karen Rebo. Canada's premiers wrapped up 2 days of talks yesterday in Charlottetown ahead of today's face-to-face meeting with Prime Minister Mark Carney. Premiers reasserting yesterday that they remain united as a Team Canada against America's new threat of 50% tariffs. Ontario's Doug Ford says he's looking forward to hearing from Carney today about possible responses to the latest Trump attack.
20: I'll just speak for Ontario. Everything's on the table. We can't keep rolling over for Donald Trump. So that's what I believe in, standing up strong. You negotiate through strength. You don't negotiate through weakness, especially with President Trump.
19: The 13 leaders will also come to the table today with their own requests for a boost in federal health care funding. Police are urging Calgary residents and real estate agents to check on empty homes in the city as a massive search for a missing boy continues now into an eighth day. At a news conference yesterday, Acting Staff Sergeant Scott Gutterson said investigators don't think foul play is involved and they believe 11-year-old Parker, who has autism and is nonverbal, is still alive.
9: We are far from believing that Parker must be dead. We still believe there is a strong hope that he is alive, and I see no reason to abandon that.
19: The body of one of two boys believed to have been swept into fast-moving rapids in a Manitoba lake Saturday afternoon has been recovered in Whiteshell Provincial Park. Mounties in Lac du Bonny say they received a report last night of a body near the shore of Nutamik Lake and later confirmed it was that of 10-year-old Maximo O. Ramirez. The search continues for the remaining 13-year-old boy who police say is related to Maximo. Lawyers are expected to make their opening arguments this morning in the trial of a Montreal man accused of killing his 9-year-old daughter during a trip to New York State last year. 45-year-old Luciano Fratolin is charged with second-degree murder and concealment of a human corpse in the death of daughter Melina a year ago. New York State police said they found inconsistencies in the father's account that his daughter had been abducted.
21: He then reports two unknown males forced her into a white van. That lead was thoroughly investigated and disproven.
19: Police alleged Fratolin drowned his daughter, who lived with her mother in Montreal. The Saskatchewan Roughriders take the field tonight for the first time since linebacker Jaden Dahlke and a Regina man were killed in a car crash.
22: The Riders host the Edmonton Elks, and both men will be remembered before the game. Some fans say it'll be a night of conflicting emotions. The RCMP say Dahlke was driving on the wrong side of a divided highway near Regina on the weekend when he smashed into an SUV driven by Bhishma Rajagaru. Mounties say alcohol and cannabis were in Dahlke's SUV and that he had driven away from a gas station without paying just before the crash. Rob Westgate, The Canadian Press.
19: This is The Canadian Press. In sports, the Toronto Blue Jays dropped a fourth game in a row in a 4-2 loss to the visiting Tampa Bay Rays. Alejandro Kirk had a seventh-inning homer for Toronto, but the Blue Jays' 402 runs are the fewest in all of Major League Baseball this season. Manager John Schneider says his hitters have been struggling.
23: It's been a tough stretch for sure, kind of collectively up and down.
19: The Jays and Rays wrap up their four-game series this afternoon at Rogers Center. The Boston Red Sox matched a club record set 80 years ago with their 15th straight victory yesterday in a 6-3 win over Baltimore. It was the first game of a doubleheader. But Boston did not break the record because the Orioles took Game 2. Canada's three Major League Soccer teams were winless on the road. Toronto FC recording a second straight scoreless draw in their game against New England. The Vancouver Whitecaps fell 4-3 to FC Cincinnati. And Sam Surridge scored on a penalty kick for Nashville in a 1-0 win over CF Montreal. From the Canadian Press, I'm Karen Ribeau.
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25: Welcome into The Last Show. You're going to learn a thing or two on the show today. Here are some of the upcoming topics for the program. Young children might be learning from sloppy AI videos without anyone realizing it. What are the implications of that? And why are toddler videos becoming ground zero for AI slop? We'll discuss that in about 10 minutes' time. Then, after that, does anybody actually enjoy competing with others for a hotter date? And if they do, is it confidence, insecurity, or just someone who's way too into leg day? Halfway through the hour, we'll find out what the psychology says about dating's biggest competitors. All right, that's just some of what's coming up on the show. There's going to be more for now. Let's dive in, though. Growing up is scary, but just how scary is it, really? If adulthood feels like a long series of impossible decisions, then I got news for all you young people, and it's good news. A new study suggests that feeling won't last forever. I'm here with April Smith, a psychology professor at Auburn University who studied this. April, welcome to the show.
26: Thanks so much for having me.
25: So has growing up always been as scary for kids across the last few decades? Like, were my parents in general as scared of growing up as, let's say, I was?
0: Well, according to our research, no. And so we actually were able to get a hold of some really great data from Dr. Pam Keel at Florida State. And we actually were able to look at college students in their 20s, 30s, and 40s. And we started that first cohort of data collection in 1982, followed them 1992, 2002, and then flash forward 10 years, 92, you know, et cetera, et cetera. And basically what we found were that millennials start out scared, more scared of growing up than, you know, Gen Xers or the baby boomers.
25: Okay, well, as a millennial who just turned 40, anecdotally, I can say I've always been terrified of getting older. But yet that terror seems to decrease. 40 wasn't as bad as 30.
0: Yeah, and actually, this was kind of contrary to what we predicted. We thought that millennials in particular might not show that decrease in fear of growing up over time, but they do. And actually, if we look at the slope of their change in that fear, it looks like everybody else's. So although they start out higher by their 40s, they've come down to levels similar to baby boomers or Gen Xers.
25: Now, we're talking about fear of growing up vaguely, but what exactly are these maturity fears? Is it the fear of responsibility? Is it the pressure of having like a good career, money? Is it the worry that your skin will get wrinkles? Like, what exactly is it when people say they're scared of growing up?
0: Yeah, it's a great question. And you can kind of almost think of these items as tapping like into that Peter Pan-like desire. So the items for the scale that we use to assess these maturity feelers are really tapping things like, I wish I could return to the security of adult or of childhood, I should say, or the happiest time in my life is when I was in a child like state, you know. So not necessarily tapping that fear of getting wrinkles or you know, aging per se, but really like I want to experience the security of childhood or a sense that growing older is threatening or overwhelming.
25: It is threatening and overwhelming, but yeah, whatever. Yeah. That's the conversation between me and my therapist. total tangent. Yeah, I don't know. So millennials being more scared than the previous generation, how much more scared are we? And what about Gen Zs? Are they even more terrified than us?
0: Yeah, that's a great question. And in terms of like Gen Zs, we don't have the data on them to speak to that. But Dr. Keel, I know, is continuing to collect these amazing data. So maybe stay tuned. Tuned in another decade.
25: Okay. Coming up after the next decade. That's a very common tease in radio.
0: Yeah.
25: Okay, but what can we say about millennials being more scared than Gen X?
0: Sure, sure. So these are like group averages, and, you know, they're actually, although they're statistically significant, you know, they're maybe not huge in terms of the numbers. So, you know, if we look at the average, baby boomers are scoring around like a 10 on this scale when they're in their 20s, whereas millennials are scoring like, you know, a 12, 12 and a half. So, you know, not a huge order of magnitude.
25: Gradual increase. I know you mentioned one of the fears of growing up is like losing that childhood state.
0: Yeah.
25: But are there things like money, increased responsibility, potential loneliness, like not being in school anymore and maybe making the wrong choices in your life? Is there one particular fear that stands out there?
0: Yeah, that's a great question. We actually didn't look at the individual items and how those changed over time, although that would be a great follow-up. So we, sure, you know, kind of looked at all of these items in aggregate and took a sum. So we're getting an overall sense of how afraid of these kind of adulthood fears folks are.
25: Got it. Let's move to the good news that it decreases over time.
0: Yeah.
25: I turned 40 last week, 2 weeks ago. I was delighted.
0: Happy birthday.
25: I did. Thank you. I did not feel the dread of turning 30. Not that I feel great, but I just feel way better than when I turned 30. What can we say about it getting better? Is that something you observe on average? And if so, what do people say?

0: for a living, the single best thing for me that helped with like stage fright and fear of speaking publicly was just doing it all the time.
1: Yeah.
0: Now, is there something to be said about the experience of turning 30? Like, I have experience through one of these major life stages that now I'm 40. I've got experience with the fear of growing older. I got through it. It becomes easier. Like, does exposure to aging reduce the fear of aging, I guess is my question.
1: Yeah. I mean, our data weren't experimental, so we can't 100% speak to that. But that does seem to be the trend, that, you know, as people get more experience with aging, it just becomes less scary. And, you know, this really builds on and replicates lots of findings from clinical psychology. In fact, one of the best treatments, as you mentioned, for anxiety, whether it be fear of spiders or fear of public speaking, is to confront that fear. And maybe you find that, yeah, not only was it not as bad, but the thing that I feared didn't happen. And so it's likely that that process is occurring with millennials, but, you know, really in all of our cohorts.
0: I have a fear of a spider crawling on me while I public speak. I don't know how to get exposure with that. Okay, jokes aside, for a young person who's like 20, dealing with just graduating, just entering the workforce, competing with AI, there's got to be a lot of fear around aging for Gen Zs. I know you said the results aren't in on that data set, but what advice would you have for someone grappling with, you know, the worry of aging?
1: Yeah, that first of all, you're in good company. This is something that your parents dealt with and feared, and this is something that their parents dealt with and feared. So it's not unique to you to be worried about aging. If you're like many of the thousands in this study, that fear is going to decrease over time. You know, stick with it. You're probably going to find some things that you appreciate about growing older. And, you know, you may not actually wish for those childhood securities as much anymore.
0: Well, April, I've enjoyed chatting about this with you. I'm less scared to turn 50 now as a direct result of this conversation.
1: Fantastic.
0: April Smith is a psychology professor at Auburn University. Just ahead, kids might be growing up on AI-generated junk videos now. So what happens when AI slop becomes a child's first teacher?
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9: Imagine you're 4 years old and your grandma hands you an iPad while she takes a call. She wants to distract you. So you watch a video, an AI slop cartoon that teaches you the alphabet, except half the letters are wrong. Now, if that's your first teacher, what hope do you have? AI slop is coming for kids, and why you should worry about it is what we're going to discuss here with Katie Natopoulos, a technology and culture correspondent at Business Insider. Katie, what a joy it is to have you here.
10: Hi, thank you for having me.
9: I've never asked you this, and maybe you don't like to talk about your personal life when you're doing these kinds of things, but do you have kids?
10: Yeah, I have two. They're 6 and 9.
9: And are they watching AI slop videos all day on YouTube? Are you worried about them?
10: You know, they're a little too old for the kind of AI slop that is really pervasive now. That's a little bit more for the sort of like toddler preschooler set. There's tons and tons of this stuff that's basically like similar. Everyone kind of knows Cocomelon, right? Like, it's sort of computer animation cartoons for little kids. It's all over YouTube. It's even on Netflix now.
9: I watched one the other day just to understand what the kids are watching, and my brain hurt. I couldn't follow it. It was a lot of like jaggedy movements on the screen, a lot of colors. It was a little overwhelming, and I'm 40, which is slightly older than 3.
10: Well, hopefully, you know, you learned something. But
9: I did.
10: You know, I think when Cocomelon sort of first came out, people thought it was kind of annoying and awful. And it's, you know, it's clearly computer animation. I think if you think of something like Sesame Street as sort of the gold standard of early childhood programming, right? Like, it's educational. It's made with like a lot of experts who care about kids and kids learning and, you know, teaching them, you know, not just letters and colors, but also sort of life experience kind of things. Cocomelon is like, not that.
9: Yeah,
10: right?
9: Polar opposite. It's just like just a lot of animation, a lot of wacky characters doing wacky things. Really no educational value there. Allegedly, I don't want them to sue me.
10: Yeah, I mean, the big thing I think is that the way kids learn is not necessarily if you teach them ABC, ABC, ABC over and over, they can repeat it back. But that's not necessarily the kind of deep learning they need at that early age, right? That's not teaching them to read, per se. Or just holding up a blue ball and saying blue, blue, blue. That's not necessarily it might be entertaining programming for kids. And kids love watching this, right? Like a lot, Cocomelon is extremely entertaining for 3-year-olds. If you show Cocomelon to a small child, they are rapt. So it's, you know, and that's fine. Like kids can be entertained. That's okay.
9: And that's why it's so tempting for parents. It's like, okay, right. this annoying child, and let's face it, all children are annoying, except for yours, of course, obviously.
10: Okay.
9: But it's so tempting for a parent to just pass the iPad, and then boom, the focus is on CoComelon. That's the state of things before AI slop. Also, what is AI slop? This word gets thrown around a lot. Is it just low quality AI generated content that might not be coherent, might have mistakes? Low grade AI? Is that what slop is? What is it?
10: So that's a great question, because I think we are sort of recalling at this point almost anything made with AI slop. So I wrote about something that came from a report from this company called Capwing. They're like a video editing software company, but they also put out a couple of reports about sort of the state of video on TikTok and YouTube. And that's where they came out with this recent AI slop report that really focused in on how much AI slop there is for kids content on TikTok specifically. And the way they define slop is something that's clearly made with AI. It's animation. It might have mistakes in it. It clearly is made cheaply for profit. It doesn't really have sort of artistic value per se. And often when you look at these accounts that are doing what they're describing as AI slop, you know, they might post hundreds of videos a week or something, right? So they're cranking these out. And it's clear that, like, you know, if you get people to watch a lot of your videos, you make money, right? So that's sort of where that's how we're defining this as slop in this moment. And so I watched a bunch of these videos that are sort of slop for kids on TikTok. And, you know, it's very similar a lot of the times to sort of CoComelon, but slightly like one notch off. It makes you sort of think, wow, CoComelon's really high quality, you know, when you're watching this. You know, I watched one video where a kid was playing, you know, it's a cartoon, they're playing with balloons, but each balloon has like two knots on it, you know, like where it gets tied off.
9: Oh, like where you blow it up. Yeah.
10: Yeah. Which is like sort of one of those common mistakes you might see in something that's AI generated, right? Like it kind of knows what a balloon looks like, but slightly off.
9: But a kid doesn't know when something is off like that. And is that a problem? If 3-year-olds are glued to content of low quality that has like errors in it. Reality errors. No such balloon can exist like that.
10: I think that it's not necessarily so much that kids are going to grow up thinking balloons have two knots, right? Like,
9: think about the children. They're going to grow up to think balloons have two knots and society will be destroyed. No, I get it. But what are the wider implications here?
10: I think that, like, when you are showing kids something, I mean, you know, a lot of parents and adults and but non-parents too are, you know, there's reasonable objections to letting small children watch these sort of endless, you know, dopamine reward system scroll of YouTube or TikTok, where it's different than watching on a TV. There's something sort of in the way your synapses are firing when you're scrolling through a YouTube and it's this really like colorful, amazing animation on this tiny screen up to your face versus watching Sesame Street on the TV in your living room or whatever. And I think people are sort of worried that when you add in this extra element now of it's AI generated, it's made with even less care and more profit motive, we're sort of subjecting our kids to being a little bit of like guinea pigs here.
9: Guinea pigs for what? Like, what are the implications? What if today's children do grow up thinking balloons have two knots? Now, again, I don't know why I can't drop that joke. But like, what are the questions we should be asking of like psychologists and people who study children? Because this seems like kids are going to grow up this way, whether we like it or not.
10: Yeah, I do. I mean, I think that like, ultimately, a lot of the sort of screen time debate when it comes to screens and little kids, and this is stuff that's really like for little kids. It's not so much that the screen or the content itself is that bad. It might be entertaining, but it's sort of the lost opportunity of doing something else in the real world, right? Like if you hand your kid a tablet for 5 minutes while you're taking a shower, whatever. But if they're spending an hour plus every day instead of going outside or talking to other grownups, talking to other kids, sleeping, doing other sort of enriching activities that are social and are good for kids, that's sort of the problem, right?
9: I asked my sister when I was 4 or 5, maybe 6 years old, how babies were born. And she told me women eat raisins and then the raisins get them pregnant. And that's how babies are born.
10: Mm-hmm. And you understand that's true.
9: Well, yes, of course. No, but I was so mad that she lied to me about a fundamental question about reality. These videos are lying to children about fundamental questions about reality. I'm worried a kid watching these videos won't know what the truth is, you know? Am I fear-mongering? Maybe a little.
10: I mean, I am curious when you learned this about the raisins not being true, but...
9: I haven't yet.
10: But I do think that, like...
9: That's coming up after the break.
10: At some level, this is... it's kind of low-quality content, but I'm not so worried that it's, like... kids are going to learn the wrong things necessarily, partly because I think there's not that much actual learning going on, right? Like if they're doing the ABCs and they mispronounce elephant because it's AI generated or something, like, you know what? That's not how the kids learn ABCs anyways, right? I think it's more like it's low quality junk. And like, is that what you want your kids consuming?
9: Coming up after the break, the dangers of believing balloons have two knots. No, I'm kidding. You can read Katie Notopoulos' article in Business Insider on this topic. It's titled AI Slop is Coming for Your Kids. Katie's a technology and culture correspondent there. Katie, thanks for being here.
10: Thank you for having me.
9: Coming up after the break, are there people out there who actually enjoy competing with their friends to date the hottest person in the room? And why do they do that? Is it confidence, ego, something deeper, darker? After the break, we'll uncover the surprising psychology of people who treat dating like a competitive sport. Do you know anyone like that?
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9: Dating. For some people, dating is about chemistry, but for others, it's kind of a secret competitive sport. So what kind of personality actually enjoys competing in the dating game? Well, that's what we're going to dive into. Let's talk about it here with Adam Davis, a psychology professor at Canadore College, who has researched people who seem to love dating as a competitive sport. Adam, welcome to the show.
25: Hi, David. Thanks for having me.
9: So I have a stereotype of who this person is, who loves dating, who loves competing for dates, who loves trying to, like, you know, get a date with someone so that no one else can. I have a stereotype of who this person is built up in my mind as. But for you actually doing the research, what does this person look like? What are some of their traits?
25: I'm sure there's some validity to that stereotype that you have in mind. I'm guessing it's the same one that I do. It's somebody who, like, takes enjoyment in out competing people. Like, it's almost like a sport for that individual. And it's almost like, regardless of how many dates they have, it's not enough. So they have quite a bit more motivation to want to compete. But then there are also other aspects of that where maybe there are some negative emotions like jealousy and envy that really motivate somebody's competition as well. So yeah, the person that's higher in that sense of competition in the dating arena, you know, it's, there are different components to it.
9: I remember this book. I'm going to take a little tangent here. It was like maybe early 2000s called The Game. And it was like teaching men how to compete at dating. It was, some of the things in that book were pretty ugly. This is my kind of stereotype, like someone at a bar who's dressed really eccentrically and hitting on everybody. But let's actually get into what this person does and who is the kind of person who loves to compete. When you actually looked at them, what were some of their traits? Did they match up to the stereotypes?
25: Yes, yeah, absolutely. So there's some validity to that idea. And that was kind of the nature of this study. We wanted to look at individual differences in terms of how much people enjoy competition, kind of in the mating markets. We took this evolutionary perspective because it's not unique to any one person, any one culture, any one point in history throughout time. People have been competing for relationship partners. Like, we need to do that, obviously, to be able to reproduce, have offspring. We need to form these relationships. And we're often gunning for the same individuals who are more attractive, they're more appealing, and they're kind of like a limited resource. So you kind of have to compete for them. It's rare that you'll find that one person, you know, nobody else is looking at them and they're just for you. I guess this idea that we all have a soulmate, I guess I don't quite endorse that idea. We could make it work with a lot of different people. And usually you have to outcompete someone for the desired relationship partner that you're going after.
9: So for people who enjoy this, is it about wanting a partner to settle down with, or is it about just wanting to win, more like a sports kind of a thing?
25: I think you get kind of both types of individuals. So we all have some level of this competitive kind of aspect when it comes to wanting to compete for relationship partners, romantic partners, also sexual partners. So I think we all have some level of that. Some individuals are higher in that personality characteristic, and they tend to be a little bit more aggressive in terms of how they compete for those relationship partners. They're more likely to use verbal aggression, but a negative gossip and things like that. And they also tend to express a preference for like short-term sexual relationships. And not everybody can do that effectively. There are certain characteristics that people look for in like a one-night stand or like casual hookup sort of scenario. So not everybody could execute that strategy effectively. Some people are really good at it. Other people, not so much. But the individuals that are really high in competition, they seem to show that preference.
9: Okay, so all the traits that aren't me, like good personality, tall, good looks, all those things. Now, were there any traits in someone who enjoys competing for a date that went together or that made you think, I didn't expect that? I know we're talking a lot about what we think the stereotype is, but are there any traits that people wouldn't expect for those who enjoy competing to date?
25: Yeah, there were some interesting findings we found in previous research. So I did a study with Dr. Stephen Arnocki at Nipissing University in North Bay. We were looking at the links between this characteristic that we're kind of talking about right now, intersexual competitiveness. So the extent to which you want to compete for romantic relationship partners, sexual partners, but also things that are tied to competitive success, like status and popularity. So we looked at that and then fear of missing out. And nobody had ever done that before. And when you think of fear of missing out, it's almost like this, I don't know, product of one culture at a specific point in time. And we're like, we don't really think that's a unique thing for North Americans or in certain European cultures. I'm sure like it's been an important aspect of our evolutionary heritage. You need to be able to participate in these social events, and missing out, you're going to feel that sense of anxiety. So we wanted to look at that. And we found that the people that were more competitive for relationship partners, they were also higher in a fear of missing out. So that was kind of unique. We didn't expect that necessarily, but it was cool.
9: So people high in FOMO, the kinds of people that like are home and are like, oh, everyone's hanging out without me. Those people like competing to date a little bit more?
25: A little bit more, yeah. So that surprised us.
9: Yeah.
25: But I guess we kind of made sense of it in that if I feel like I'm missing out on these things, then I need to maybe ramp up my competition a little bit so I can access some of these things that I feel like I'm missing out on, maybe the dating opportunities or chances to be able to socialize, create friendships and things like that. So that's kind of how we reasoned about the findings, but it wasn't expected.
9: Now, you mentioned cross-culture here in this context, but the kind of person that enjoys competing for a date, did they pop up across many cultures, or was it just limited to like this North American, maybe European context?
25: Yeah, it wasn't limited to Canada, North America. So that was the nature of the study that we're talking about right now, the one that we recently published. We wanted to look at this across societies because there are dozens of research studies that have been published in different countries, but usually they're looking at individuals just within that one country. And we wanted to expand that a little bit. So it was Norbert Mesko from Hungary who kind of recruited us in Canada and then some researchers in Indonesia. And we wanted to look at this across societies. And we had some ideas, some hypotheses we wanted to test. As usually the case in psychological research, we found some things that aligned with our ideas. Most things did not. They contradicted our findings, but makes for an interesting story. But overall, it was consistent. Like the people that were really competitive, they were really high in intersexual competitiveness, so they wanted to compete more with same-sex partners for relationship opportunities. They tended to be more aggressive. They preferred short-term sexual relationships. They had a higher sexual motivation. They're also higher in this personality trait called sensation seeking, where people want really like thrilling and novel experiences. And they were also higher in beauty enhancing behaviors. So like, you know, applying cosmetics and hairstyling, things like that, dieting, these different things that we do to try to like ramp up our attractiveness.
9: Now, I hate dating. It's so, in a word, exhausting. But for those who enjoy that kind of competition, like competing with other people of their same gender to achieve a date, maybe at a bar, maybe in a social group, is there an upside to it? Are people who enjoy competing like this, are they more confident? Are they more charismatic? Are they more motivated? Or does it mostly just create problems, fights with friends of their same gender, and then like, I don't know, a stereotype amongst those of the gender that they're dating?
25: I think a bit of both. So like you said, the individuals that are higher in this aspect of competition, so we kind of carved up the competition in these two ways. So researchers have done this, where you can look at it overall, just how competitive are you when it comes to dating and wanting sexual relationship partners. But then there are two kind of parts to it that we looked at. One is called superiority enjoyment. So some people really get off on, you know, being more attractive, being more successful, more dominant than others. So you know, they're really motivated to outcompete people. They want to win. And when they do, you know, it gives them a lot of positive kind of reinforcement. They enjoy that. And then there's this other aspect where it's more, there are more negative emotions. So you're kind of upset that maybe you're not as attractive compared to other people. And you notice that, you feel that sense of envy, and you want to kind of tear other people down so that you can try to bring yourself up a little bit. So you see both of those things.
9: So be very careful if you are listening right now and you're someone who enjoys dating a lot and competing with others, I guess.
25: I think you're going to attract both kinds, right? So the people that want to be more dominant, outcompete you, but also the people that want to tear you down and kind of enjoy the drama a little bit. So yeah, it could be risky.
9: Adam, this was a great chat. Thanks for being on the show.
25: Well, thank you very much. I appreciate it.
9: Just ahead, the stereotype that everybody who goes to college or university becomes a liberal politically. Is it true? The research says not really. Details in a moment.
0: 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Call us anytime, toll-free in the U.S. and Canada at 1-888-505-6644. That's 1-888-505-6644. 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
6: Your above average intelligence brought you here. It deserves above average absurdity. 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
9: People say things like this all the time. Go to university or college, and that'll turn a young person into a liberal. But what actually happens there? And if it does, have we taken a small trend in which the details are kind of complicated and turned that all into a simple cultural myth? Let's discuss that with Michael Prinsing, a social psychology researcher at Wake Forest University. Michael, welcome to the show.
7: Yeah, thank you. It's great to be back.
9: Let's start with the stereotype, the one we've all heard, that a young person will go away, you know, for a four-year degree and come back a raging liberal. Sound like my dad. How true is that? And like, where does this stereotype go completely wrong?
7: Yeah, so there's this phrase I've heard a lot recently called the diploma divide. I mean, people talk about this a lot in last few elections here in the U.S. and other contexts where, like, the thought is, you know, all of those college grads are voting one way and then everybody else is kind of going the other way. And to some extent, there's some truth to that. If you look at trends in voting and people's views, but the differences are, like, first of all, just way smaller than people think. And they really are not, it really depends what you mean exactly by it, like political ideology. What does it mean to be a liberal? Does it mean to have like liberal views on particular issues? Does it mean like you think of yourself that way? You like identify with a particular political group? All of these details matter. And yeah, so it's complicated.
9: No, and we're going to dig into it. Well, let's start with the first thing you said, the number being a lot smaller than people think. What do the numbers look like when you end up surveying people who've come out of four-year degree programs, come out of higher ed, and the way that they're politically identifying?
7: Well, so one of the things we did in this research is we looked at just the U.S. population grouped by graduates and non-graduates, and also people who had some college but who hadn't actually graduated. And if you just look at the average, like, take a, like, identity-based ideology. So it's like, how do you think of yourself? How do you identify? Are you a liberal, conservative, somewhere in between? The average view for all groups, all three of those education levels, until relatively recently, was just moderate. Of course, within each group, there's lots of variation. But the average view across all the different people in the group is just, yeah, I'm moderate, middle of the road. In the last 10 years or so, like since roughly 2012, if you look specifically at the people who have graduated from college, they've kind of peeled off a little bit from the other two groups who have stayed relatively stable. So now the average for college grads is slightly liberal. You know, like that's a meaningful change at a population level, but it's not a huge change. It's not like it's like, oh, like anybody who went to college is now identifying as solidly liberal or extremely liberal or something. It's like now on average, they're slightly liberal, whereas everybody else is moderate.
9: Not big enough to make sweeping statements about a large population group is what I'm hearing.
7: Yeah. And it's quite new. That feature of the political landscape emerged, like, so roughly around 2012, and it has been growing. So, you know, it might be that over time it's going to continue to get larger and larger. But it's specifically in that identity-based thing. If you actually look instead at the people's views on political issues, and you can group them by social issues like gender and LGBT stuff and, you know, abortion and guns and that kind of thing, you can distinguish.
9: The fun stuff. I love that we're glossing over the fun stuff, like sort of implying it, but not diving in, which is we shouldn't, because that's not really what we're here to discuss, but I'm just noting it anyway. Yeah. Please keep going. Yeah.
7: There's those kinds of issues that you could broadly call like social issues, and we could ask people what's your view on these things, and you can ask them also about their views on economic issues, like what should the tax policy be, should we have tariffs, that kind of thing. And you look at people's views on those issues. College graduates have historically tended to be slightly more conservative on economic issues There's not a huge difference, but they're a little bit more conservative. But on social issues, they tend to be more liberal. And that's actually not what you would call like a diploma divide. It's not grads versus non-grads. That's just like a linear trend. Like more education, more years of education tends to come with slightly more liberal views on social issues.
9: And conservative ones on financial issues.
7: Exactly.
9: Okay, so this is already getting kind of complicated when you look into it.
7: And those differences are very stable. Like over the last half a century, since the 1970s, that trend is very stable. It has not changed. It's the identity stuff that's changed just in the last decade or so.
9: Did you do any research into what people think those who come out of university college have a four-year diploma think they are behaving politically and then compare that to how they actually behave?
7: Yeah, we did. So in one study, we looked at just how much students actually change between start of freshman year, end of senior year. And they have this, you know, scale from extremely liberal to extremely conservative. And we gave that same scale to a group of just U.S. adults, people across the country. And we said, where do you think the average freshman is when they start? Where do you think the average is for when they graduate, the seniors? And then we can look at what people think and what people actually do change, what students over the last couple of decades have looked like. And so for the actual changes, in the 90s, like mid-90s, there was no change. Students on average did not change their political identity at all. That's changed. It's grown over the course of the last couple of decades. Still not a very big difference, but they're, you know, it's growing. So if we look at the most recent cohort of students and we compare that to the perceptions of, you know, U.S. adults today, U.S. adults today expect twice as much change as the students actually experience.
9: Now, I'm a dual citizen. I'm a Canadian. I'm an American. I have my loyalty to Charles III and, of course, the Constitution. I guess my question is, do you think these results would be similar in, let's say, somewhere like the UK or Canada or any Western country, or are you not sure?
7: I'm not sure. So one of the other ways in which it's complicated is it probably does depend a lot on national context. The background sort of literature review that we did on this revealed a lot of contradictions in prior findings. So basically one study will find going to college makes people more liberal on social issues. And another study will say, no, it doesn't. It actually makes them more liberal on economic issues. And then there'll be another study that says, there's no difference. And it's just very, very inconsistent. People do all kinds of cool, fancy stuff to make causal inferences because you can't randomly assign people. But depending on what technique you use, you might get slightly different results. Oftentimes the data are coming from these big archival data sets, often from different countries. So if you look at the UK, it might look a little different. If you look at Sweden, it might look a little different. Look at the US. I think to some extent there are generalizable things to say across countries, but not a lot.
9: Now, if you looked at students' majors, let's say like liberal arts, like English or something like that, versus someone who's studying business, do you further find that that the results are more complicated than we'd think?
7: Right. Definitely. So if you might think like there's no such thing as the effect of higher education. It depends what you study. It depends where you go. And what we found was, yes, indeed, major does make a big difference. So between freshman and senior year, the changes are largest for people in like the arts, in English majors, that kind of thing. But actually, if you look at like business majors, economics majors, they shift very slightly to the right. So what you study can make a big difference. But actually, it turns out where you go, like the kind of college or university you attend really doesn't seem to matter. It's about these individual characteristics, like what you study, gender, religion, et cetera, like that kind of stuff.
9: Here's my takeaway, and tell me if I'm understanding everything right here. The next time we hear a politician saying sweeping statements about how people with a university degree vote, the next time we hear anyone with a microphone, say a radio show host or podcast host, make sweeping statements saying like university grads all become liberals, should we think twice about believing that and know that the answer is more complicated than that?
7: Definitely, yeah.
9: All right. Well, I appreciate you coming on the show. Were there any other curious findings with your research into this, Michael?
7: One other thing that might be kind of interesting is the role of gender. So one thing we found was that women tend to move more to the left during college than men. And that's interesting partly because there's this broader trend in society where like women are more liberal than men. And some people think that's probably in part because women are more likely to go to college. So if college makes you liberal, women are more likely to go, then that could explain why women are more liberal. But our story, although compatible with that, complicates it considerably because, well, it's not just that women are more likely to go to college. They actually change more. They become more liberal during college than do men. So I don't know exactly why, but that's a really interesting thing, I think, for future studies to look at.
9: Michael Printzing is a social psychology researcher at Wake Forest University. Michael, I'm glad we had a meta conversation about the fun argumentative stuff without actually diving in. I appreciate you being here.
7: Of course. Yeah, thank you. This has been fun.
9: Coming up next, we cover mental health topics on this show, and it dawned on me, what is the difference between a psychiatrist, a psychologist, and a social worker? We will break it down for you.
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23: From the National Newsroom of the Canadian Press, I'm Karen Rebo.
0: Premiers at the Council of the Federation meeting in Charlottetown say they remain united against the same American adversary, threatening more steep tariffs on many Canadian goods. Saskatchewan's Scott Moe says he's positive and bullish that Canada can find an agreement with the Trump administration over the next few weeks.
1: The cost of living that we're feeling on the north side of the 49th parallel in our respective provinces, the cost of doing business that businesses across Canada are experiencing is also happening in the United States of America. And so it's in everyone's best interest in North America, the entirety of North America, for us to come to agreement in a reviewed and renewed CUSMA.
0: The premiers will wrap up their gathering today with a face-to-face meeting with Prime Minister Mark Carney. Ontario's Doug Ford says he's looking forward to hearing from Carney about possible responses to the latest U.S. trade attack. The premiers will also ask Ottawa to renew health care transfer agreements with the provinces and territories that will start expiring next year. Even more communities are under threat from out-of-control wildfires burning this morning across British Columbia. The latest overnight evacuation order was issued by the Squamish-Lillooet Regional District, where fires threatening the South Chilcotin Mountains area and Texas Creek. Residents around the southern interior village of Clinton are facing a series of evacuation orders and alerts. They join residents from Boston Bar and the entire southeastern BC city of Kimberley that are all under fire threat as well. The U.S. military has hit Iranian targets for a 12th straight night after President Trump threatened to strike Iranian bridge or power plant for every ship Iran attacks in the Strait of Hormuz. The Iranians then responded, threatening to retaliate, an eye for an eye. Here's Secretary of State Marco Rubio from the ASEAN conference this morning.
2: As I saw Arachi, their foreign minister, who the other day say or something about their policies, an eye for an eye. The president's policy is a head for an eye. I mean, honestly, that's what it's going to be. I mean, they will pay a very heavy price.
0: Police are urging Calgary residents and realtors to check on empty homes as a massive search for a missing boy reaches an eighth day. Police say 11-year-old Parker has autism and is nonverbal, but does have skills to survive in a home with access to food and water. And the Saskatchewan Roughriders take the field tonight for the first time since a car crash that killed the CFL team's captain and a Regina man. The Riders host the Edmonton Elks, and both linebacker Jaden Dulkey and local musician Bhishma Raj Yaguru will be remembered before the game. Some fans say it'll be a night of conflicting emotions. RCMP say Dulkey was driving on the wrong side of a divided highway near Regina Saturday when he smashed into the other man's SUV. This is the Canadian Press. In sports, the Toronto Blue Jays dropped a fourth game in a row in a 4-2 loss to the visiting Tampa Bay Rays. Alejandro Kirk had a seventh-inning homer for Toronto, but the Blue Jays' 402 runs are the fewest in all of Major League Baseball this season. Manager John Schneider says his hitters have been struggling.
3: It's been a tough stretch for sure, kind of collectively up and down.
0: The Jays and Rays wrap up their four-game series this afternoon at Rogers Centre. The Boston Red Sox matched a club record set 80 years ago with their 15th straight victory yesterday in a 6-3 win over Baltimore. It was the first game of a doubleheader, but Boston did not break the record because the Orioles took Game 2. Canada's three Major League Soccer teams were winless on the road. Toronto FC recording a second straight scoreless draw in their game against New England. The Vancouver Whitecaps fell 4-3 to FC Cincinnati. And Sam Surridge scored on a penalty kick for Nashville in a 1-0 win over CF Montreal. From the Canadian Press, I'm Karen Ribeau.
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9: You are struggling and you finally decide to get help for your mental health. And suddenly you find yourself choosing between a psychologist, a psychiatrist, a social worker, a therapist, a counselor. Who are all these people with these job titles? And who are you supposed to call? How can they help you? That is a great question. And we're going to answer it here on Therapy Thursdays, on a Wednesday, on whatever day of the week it is. I've lost track. Here with therapist and social worker Gary Dierenfeld. Gary, welcome to the show.
5: Good to be with you, and good intro. You really captured it well. People are confused about these things.
9: Thank you. It's almost like introducing guests is my job. Well, the truth is I don't always do a very good job. I'm guilty of doing it with you here on the show. We talk about mental health topics, yeah, and the type of person you're receiving help from doesn't really matter, or it's one detail. And so I gloss over it. I use these terms interchangeably: psychiatry, psychology, social work, therapist. It's fine for what we do, but I get why there's some confusion, because quite frankly, I'm a little confused about it, and I go to a professional like this.
5: Yes. You know, so all those three professions, primarily psychiatry, psychology, and social work, we're all helping people manage their psychological or interpersonal problems, but we do it through a different lens. The psychiatrist is someone who is a medical doctor first, and they're typically addressing the biological determinants to behavior, thought, or feelings. So they're wondering, do you have a diagnosable physical illness? And, you know, things like hypothyroidism. Did you know that that can create in some people paranoia? So you can counsel that person till you're blue in the face, but they need thyroxine. They need medication. They need medication.
9: You can, and in fact, like Freud was a talk therapist, you can do talk therapy similar to what you would do with a psychiatrist as well. In fact, I do.
5: If you look at a Venn diagram that connects all three, you know, in the center that joins us all together is that talk therapy. But when you get beyond that boundary where we all intersect, it's the psychiatrist who will prescribe medication, and only the psychiatrist who will prescribe medication. And so that's a big differentiator. And for some of the more serious mental health issues, illnesses, schizophrenia, bipolar, serious depression, anxiety, where medication may be helpful or required, you have to see a psychiatrist.
9: I think this is probably the biggest source of confusion. And for people that are seeing a social worker or a psychologist, they can get prescribed things, and those therapists will work with a prescribing psychiatrist.
5: Correct.
9: You will do your talk therapy.
5: I refer. You know, we need a little bit of this to add to the mix in terms of your treatment. Let's find somebody who can provide that. The psychologist is typically someone with a doctorate degree in psychology. They are also looking at behavior, how we think, and how we feel. But they're not doing it from a biological perspective. They're doing it from a behavioral, cognitive, or affective perspective. They may say, hey, what are you saying to yourself? What are the words inside your head that you are perpetuating this thinking or this feeling or this behavior? Can I help you to talk differently to yourself in a way that influences the outcome, how you feel and how you behave? And in some cases, they'll look strictly at behavior and say, what's reinforcing that behavior? And how do we manage those reinforcement strategies to alter what you do?
9: It's my relationship with my mother. It's always my relationship with my mother, I guess, is what it boils
5: so
9: down to.
5: Freudian. And you know, some people still think that way. Less are concentrating on that long-term psychotherapy, rather more short-term. And listen, this is influenced by the payers, the insurance companies. The faster we can get you in and get you out, the less we have to pay. Sometimes that longer-term talk therapy is helpful. Sometimes just short-term, even single session, can be very helpful to a client. I want to touch on the social worker. The social worker looks at a person's behavior, thought, actions, feelings in the context of relationships. So, you know, you may say, I'm feeling depressed. Maybe it's not depression. Maybe it's oppression. You know, maybe your spouse is calling you names and holding you back. And so we have to look at the relationship and how that affects behavior, thought, and action, and feelings. We may, as a social worker, look at systems. And there could be systems of oppression. There can be systemic bias that affect how a person feels, thinks, acts, does. So we're all in the middle. We're all maybe counseling, providing talk therapy, but the lens will differ. Now, if you're, I'm going to add to this mystery of help. Well,
9: for many, if you're in the lab looking at bacteria and you've got three different kinds of microscopes, they all might be appropriate.
5: Exactly.
9: Or you might need one for what you're looking at.
5: So sometimes we need what we call a biopsychosocial approach.
9: Whoa, that's a, wait, biopsychosocial. Okay, break that down for me.
5: So let's say this person does have serious depression. It requires a biological understanding. Let's go to the psychiatrist. Let's have the psychiatrist prescribe some medication. The psychologist will say, let's look at how you're thinking, the words inside your head, what you're saying to each other. And the social worker will say, how is this affecting your relationships? And is there things within the relationships that are co-creating or adding to

0: my training in my early years and how I approach things. I had in my early years of training always worked with a psychologist and a psychiatrist beside me so that we can combine our perspectives and learn from each other.
1: How common is it, you mentioned this a few minutes ago, to have a psychiatrist managing someone's medication while that same person sees a psychologist, social worker every week for talk therapy? This sort of setup where someone's managing the medication who's a doctor while seeing talk therapy, and maybe those people are in touch.
0: You know, it's really common. And, you know, to get access to a psychiatrist is very hard. It's very expensive. So it's not uncommon that the psychiatrist prescribes and the social worker or the psychologist monitors.
1: Ah.
0: And so I'm working hand in glove between the client and the other treatment providers. And I will send reports that says, hey, here's how this person seems to be adjusting to their medication. We may need more of it. We may need less of it. It may look appropriate as is. And so I'm forever informing, with patient consent, by the way, you sign the appropriate
1: form. I remember signing the form. Yeah, I know the form.
0: The disclosure of information. So we can share that reports and better inform the prescribing physician with respect to the medication.
1: So I think I have a decent understanding of the difference between a psychologist, a psychiatrist, and a social worker. I'm here with Gary Dierenfeld. It's Therapy Thursdays on a Wednesday, on whatever day it is. And when we come back, I just want this simple question answered. If I want to just sit down with someone and have them help untangle my life, if I'm just interested in going to therapy for the first time, which profession should I choose? We'll answer that with Gary Dierenfeld in a moment.
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1: We are back. It is Therapy Thursdays on a Wednesday on whatever day of the week it is. I'm here with social worker and therapist Gary Dierenfeld. Okay, if you've ever thought to yourself, I really need to talk to someone. I got to talk to a mental health professional. The next thought might be, but who? You've got like an alphabet soup of mental health professionals. You got social workers, therapists, psychiatrists. You've even got life coaches, which I don't want to touch on too much. We will towards the end of the interview. And the question is, who is best to talk to if you just want to talk to someone to help untangle your life? Gary, welcome into the show.
2: Thanks. From an entry person, great questions, by the way. I love this discussion. And I think it is so helpful to the listener to be able to discern who I go to for what.
1: Yeah.
2: And you're saying, you know, what's the first door in? And from that perspective, I would suggest to a social worker, we tend to be more accessible and less expensive. So the social worker, hopefully, and should have a good understanding of when to refer to psychology and or psychiatry. But it's the social worker who you can sit down with and typically go through what's going on in your life and how is that impacting you and what are some strategies to manage more effectively. And that is sufficient for the vast majority of people. Sometimes it helps to have a more specific diagnosis. And believe it or not, social workers, at least in Ontario, Canada, where I practice, we're actually not allowed to diagnose. I've been trained in diagnoses, but I can't give you the diagnosis.
1: So you have to work with a psychologist or psychiatrist for that?
2: Correct. Okay. And both psychologists and psychiatrists are allowed to fully diagnose.
1: I actually don't know how it works in New York, but I'm sure it might be similar, it might not,
2: it
1: but
2: might
1: the lesson here is important regardless.
2: That's right. That's right. So we can turn to the psychologist or the psychiatrist for diagnoses. The psychologist will also look at how do you process information? How is, in a sense, your brain working? So it's not, we're not examining the biology of the brain, but the processing of the brain. And that's a particular expertise of the psychologist as well.
1: Here's an interesting question. Who's best in a crisis? And I know the answer is probably what is the nature of the crisis? If you're having extreme mood swings, waking up in tears, unable to get out of bed, you feel like there's something really wrong with you, maybe it's a psychiatrist, someone who can help with medication. Maybe, I don't know, if the crisis is in your relationships in your life, maybe it's a social worker or a psychologist. This is my guess. What's your take on the question?
2: You're answering the questions that you've asked and you're answering.
1: That's the great skill of an interview. Ask the question, then answer it yourself. I'm great at that. Yeah.
2: Yeah. But those were reasonable answers. If you are worried about your personal safety or the safety of others or violence, we do want to get you to a hospital emergency room as quickly as possible.
1: Oh, interesting. Yeah. If the crisis is really immediate, it's like go to a hospital. Yeah.
2: And eventually you will you're going to be seen in all likelihood first by the social worker, but very quickly thereafter, there's likely a referral to a physician. And then above the physician for mental health issues, the psychiatrist. In some cases, and they're not, people worry, am I going to be locked away? In the extreme cases where we're truly worried about your personal safety or those of others through you, yeah, you can be put on a 24 to 72 hour watch and kept against your will. But more often than not, we just want to help you through the crisis of the moment. And it may require medication or a change to medication if you're on something. So if you're in that dire crisis, you or a loved one can call 911 or if you have transportation available, go to a hospital emergency room.
1: Okay, I'm here with Gary Dierenfeld. We're trying to work out the differences between social workers, therapists, and psychologists. And might I say we're doing a good job, because I think this line gets blurred and people get confused about what these professions do. I want to add a little curveball into this conversation, and only quickly, the life coach. This is an unregulated profession. Anyone can call themselves a life coach. I want to be careful. I'm sure there are life coaches out there that help people organize their professional life and do a great job. But because there's no barrier to entry, this is an industry that lacks oversight, legal standards. Anyone can do it. And there are charlatans out there that scam people or give you advice that is contrary to like medical thinking, to what people are trained to not do. So you got to be careful with that. And if you're really struggling, it might not be a good idea to seek out a life coach. If you're like a CEO who wants to be more organized, great. If you're like a musician who wants to figure out a great way to practice better, you know, and you want to see a musician life coach, great. But if you're struggling with mental health difficulties, maybe not the best idea. That is my opinion on the matter.
2: And I share your opinion, David. It's not to say that life coaches don't have a role, because they actually do. Some people have tremendous difficulty with figuring out a path to get where they want to be, particularly vocationally. Mm-hmm. And it could, you know, it could also relate to relationships. What do I have to work on in myself to make myself more desirable? When, you know, things like this. But what the life coach is really good at is helping you with goal setting and holding you accountable to your own goals. So what are you working on? Let's break it down. What are the steps in getting there? And how are you going to achieve that? And let's check in every week or every month and figure out how you are working towards the goals that you have set for yourself. There really is a kind of science, if you will, to goal setting and breaking them down and making them measurable. Sure. So that you can see what you are achieving. And that's really a good place for the life coach or employment coach. They are not trained necessarily. Some may have employment coach. They are not trained necessarily. Some may have that training, but if you hold a life skills coach certificate, you are not a person trained in mental health.
1: Exactly. So if someone's dealing with trauma, anxiety, depression, correct, mental health issues, this may not be the best person to go to.
2: Correct. So we have to differentiate and respect the role boundaries of the professions.
1: Okay, that was my tangent. Just because if we're trying to clarify what the difference is between a psychiatrist, a psychologist, a social worker, I think a life coach is an important thing to just quickly cover. We did it. We haven't actually gone over the definition in like 15 minutes. Do you want to just very quickly set it up for me, for anyone just tuning in? Very succinctly, Gary, what is the difference between a social worker, a psychologist, and a psychiatrist?
2: So I'll start with the psychiatrist. A psychiatrist is a medical doctor first, who then does a residency in psychiatry. They are looking at the biological basis of behavior, thought, or mood, and they can prescribe medication, and they are very helpful with respect to doing that. The psychologist is someone with an academic degree in psychology, typically a PhD. They are looking at the behavior, mood, or thoughts very specifically. What are the words inside of our heads? How are we processing information? And how quickly are we able to manage that information? The social worker is looking at behavior in a context. What are your relationships? What are the systems in which you are maneuvering and living? And how do those impact your thought, feeling, or behavior?
1: And a radio show and podcast host is someone you listen to in your car, while you're running, while you're lugeing, on your phone, on the radio, and that's what
2: lugeing.
1: I am.
2: While you're lugeing.
1: Yeah, people listen to this show while they luge, I assume. If anyone luges and listens to the show, please reach out. If you don't know what lugeing is, I think that's out of scope for this interview. Gary Dierenfeld is a social worker. Gary, this has been very informative. Thanks for the chat.
2: Love you, man. Thank you.
1: Oh, love you too. Just ahead, how can you be more resilient? Is it a sense of purpose? What about friendship, your community? Well, the research has answers, and they're coming up in a moment.
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20: How daft do you think taxpayers are that they would ever believe that? Look at the millions, the hundreds of millions that were thrown away when the bridge was canceled, when the tunnel project came forward. And here we are, 2026, and we're back to the stage of you're going out to procurement again? Come on.
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0: We work hard to strike the right amount of intelligence and ignorance. 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
1: Humans are surprisingly tough creatures. Some of us, at least, even when faced with rejection, stigma, some people don't just survive, they thrive. So let's look at the social ingredients that make that possible. And do certain genders fare better when it comes to resilience? That's what we're going to discuss here with Jesse Ford, a sociologist at Columbia University. Jesse, welcome to the show.
8: Thank you so much. It's great to be here.
1: Resilience narratives. I feel like we hear this word tossed around a lot, but like, what would a sociologist, what would someone like you, how would you actually define the word resilient? What does that look like in normal everyday life?
8: Oh, that's a good question. There's been some pushback recently around resilience in that it's a fear is that it's like putting too much pressure on the individual. Like you must pull yourself up by your bootstraps. Like in an average class, there's going to be one kid who somehow, despite all the odds, is like doing really well. And that is something about them individually or it's inherent. I, as a sociologist, am more interested probably rather in like resilience as a social product. So thinking about the ways that our social context, our social structure, our environment, things around us, people can produce resilience. So can produce positive outcomes, like I'd say things like well-being in terms of physical, mental health, just longevity, life, you know, life with like less issues in terms of like suffering.
1: Okay, well, let's talk about discrimination. This is something that happens to people based on, I don't know, sexual orientation, various groups they're a part of, their gender. How do people withstand discrimination? And what do we find when someone's discriminated against, how they fare in that situation?
8: Well, we know that it, it works in lots of ways. One of the ways that it definitely harms people is by kind of working over time to eventually get under your skin. And we see discrimination, you know, in terms of racism, classism, homophobia, transphobia, sexism. Like eventually you'll see the embodied results of that. Sometimes this is like intergenerational, but things like, you know, worse health outcomes, higher rates of depression, anxiety, all the mental health stuff, and then physical stuff, like it can manifest as like things like diabetes, high blood pressure, as well as just like a worse quality of life. But the idea is it's like it affects you at every level.
1: So what can help people withstand things like that better? And is it your family? Is it your friends? In what cases might your friends matter more than your family?
8: Yeah. So this stuff is fascinating to me. I think I haven't studied it, you know, like I'm not an expert on something like racism, which is, there has been a ton of research on this. I've mostly studied discrimination in terms of discrimination against people who have same-sex sexual desires. So discrimination against sexual minorities as well as gender minorities. And what we are starting to see is that, you know, for instance, we know that gender diverse people, trans people in all parts of the world usually have really bad outcomes in terms of like reported violence, in terms of higher rates of HIV and substance use, things like that. And what we're finding is like communities where there is a historical or like a long-term social acceptance of something like gender diversity, things like friends, family, a social role, a accepted place in the community, that stuff can buffer against all those really negative outcomes.
1: I want to introduce this concept that we often hear about in queer spaces, but also for heterosexual people too, like this idea of chosen family. You know, you may not get along with your family. Your family might act in discriminatory ways against you. You may be not accepted in the community in which you grew up in, but in later life, high school, you form a group of friends that sort of function as the family. Can having a tight-knit group around that who accepts you help someone through discrimination and help them be more resilient?
8: Absolutely. It's interesting. I was down in Mexico last week where in Oaxaca, where we're doing a project with this population called Mushi people who are kind of gender and sexually fluid. And it's an indigenous, but also kind of a Zapotec Mexican group. And they were saying the most important thing is like that chosen community of friends, like finding the friends that become everything, the network, the support, the place you go, the safe space. And that's kind of how everyone thrives. But they were saying it's not enough to just have that. Next, what's been really important is the family. So maybe initially your mom or dad don't accept you or immediate family, but you find your chosen family. But then sort of over time, having the acceptance of their families was really important. So it wasn't just their friends. It was also like wanting some acceptance from your real family, your biological family.
1: Can we be resilient if we live in a hostile environment, or is our resilience kind of a function of everyone we know in our community. There are people that tell these very lavish tales of how they overcome adversity. They're extremely resilient people. But behind the scenes, was it really just a product of everyone they knew that made them that way? Or is it something that's fundamental to us as individuals?
8: I mean, agency versus structure, like the, you know, the forever question in sociology. I mean, I think it's probably both. Yeah. But yes, there's on, I mean, I think the individual resilience and thriving is interesting because you'll hear different forms of it. There's people, I've done a lot of interviews with like queer and trans people, and they'll say like, yeah, I heard people say negative things and I just didn't let it get to me. And there's people that can just like push it away and keep moving. And there's other people that like combat it. They're like, the way I fought back was by becoming an activist. And then there's other people that like cope in different ways. So I think it's, yeah, like the individual resilience is definitely there. And there are people who are amazing, but we shouldn't put it all on individuals. And there also are stories of like, it's the people along the way that were key.
1: Now, the power of belonging. Is that an important one? The power of feeling like you belong in your community to make you feel resilient?
8: Yeah, I think this is increasingly like a big finding in sociology. There's a new measure on surveys called thwarted belonging, like a sign that your belonging is not quite right. And we're seeing that like when you have these indicators of non-belonging, that it's absolutely connected to worse outcomes.
1: Thwarted belonging. Say more about that. I've never heard that phrase.
8: Yeah, I hadn't either. I think the idea is that belonging is like a multi-component idea, but it's things like feeling safe when you're out in the world. It's feeling like you have a place. It's feeling like you're not on the outside. And so I think when they thwarted belonging is the idea that somewhere, like the things that you would usually connect to that would make you feel that sense of belonging are being thwarted or like they're being interfered with for various reasons. And so it measures that.
1: So maybe you feel safe at work and then a new coworker comes along and they discriminate against you or treat you like garbage. Or maybe in your group of friends, for whatever reason, a new person gets admitted and they can't stand you and they undermine you at every turn. And all of a sudden your sense of belonging gets kind of taken away quickly.
8: Yes, exactly. Or you could live in a really liberal city like New York City or San Francisco, but turns out your neighborhood is or like the church you go to or like the place you play soccer is actually super homophobic. So something is getting thwarted.
1: Interesting. All right. Is there more to say about how resilience is so important for people in minorities that are like, I don't know, sexually fluid or gender fluid or things like this?
8: Well, I would go about the question differently. I guess what I...
1: Yes, ask my question for me and then give me an answer. I love that. No, I want you to do that.
8: So what I have been interested, just, you know, what I referenced that like gender diverse people, trans people in many parts of the world have historically had some of the worst outcomes. I've been interested in studying that group in pockets of the world where they are actually doing quite well. And what we're finding is that those places, there's sort of like a resilience or what I might call like a social cohesion or a social support. There's something going on in those places where it's not all on the individual to just use their thriving resilience to like combat a discriminatory space. Rather, there is something about those pockets where there's a historical acceptance, there's a social role, sometimes there's a religious or cultural dimension. Like in Myanmar, we've been studying this, and there's like a spiritual dimension, like a lot of the gender diverse people can channel. So they make money from channeling. So things like this. I'm interested in resilience as like a social pocket thing.
1: All right. Well, we're here with Jesse Ford, a sociologist at Columbia University. When we come back from the break, we're going to talk about straight men as a vulnerable sexual health population. Many people don't think of that group as vulnerable, but when we come back, we'll explore why some researchers think they should be.
0: 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It's the tastiest sounding domain on the internet. 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
1: When people hear the phrase vulnerable population, straight men usually aren't the first group that comes to their mind. But when it comes to sexual health, the story might be a little more complicated than that. So let's dive in here with sociologist at Columbia University, Jesse Fohr. Jesse, welcome back to the program.
8: Hi, great to be here.
1: So yes, like I said, when we think of vulnerable populations, when it comes to sexual health, if you'd asked me what my guess was as to what some of them were, straight men would not be high on my list. But does that mean this group gets overlooked?
8: Yes. I mean, this is what's interesting is I've been at a bunch of conferences recently, like global conferences around sexual health. And I'm starting to see program sections with titles like, straight men as an overlooked population, heterosexual men as also in need in the sexual health space. So we're starting to change our focus. And I think one of the ideas is, yes, they have been overlooked.
1: Now, when we say vulnerable population, what do we mean by that?
8: So I think vulnerable means that they might have, we're starting to see indicators that their sexual health is not what we might want it to be. So everything from sexual satisfaction rates not being as high as they once were. We know that rates of erectile dysfunction are higher than they've ever been in the past. There's a lot of theories around that, things like, you know, depression, mental health, stress, but also things like just pressures around masculinity, you know, poor pressures from watching pornography, to, you know, to have a certain type of sex, but also, you know, like watching lots of pornography. So things like that. We know that also just relationship formation is down. People are having less sex. There's some indicators that sexual debut is happening later. And
1: that's just when the time when someone first becomes sexually active. Yeah.
8: Yeah. When someone, for instance, and that's not like a delayed sexual debut. Late sexual debut has historically been connected to worse well-being and worse overall like sexual health.
1: Interesting. Is there a gap between how, and this has ties with expectations of masculinity, but is there a gap between how men are expected to feel about sex and how they actually feel when researchers talk to them?
8: Yes. I mean, this is exactly the space I'm interested in right now. But I think, you know, there's been some amazing things that have happened around like the consent movement and the idea, you know, the idea that sex is a space where people could be harmed or where we need to be thinking about things like gender equality and consent are really important. But increasingly, when we've been interviewing young men, when they talk about sex, they're saying things to us like, there's so much pressure to do it right. I don't want to make a mistake. I'm navigating all these things in my head as I'm moving through the sexual encounter. And sometimes it is hard to, you know, it's hard to also, it's hard to like totally let go and feel free in that space.
1: Well, it sounds like we're giving out some healthier messages about sex when it comes to consent and stuff. Are there other ways in which the messaging is not so great these days? Like, has the messaging changed from, say, 20, 30 years ago? The answer is yes, it has. In some ways, it's positive. What are some of the negative ways?
8: I mean, I think some of the negative ways are that we, you know, and I want to tread lightly because I think even talking about men's health or men's sexual health in this way, you can look like I can either look like an activist for men's rights, or I can look like I'm like infantilizing men.
1: Yeah, no, I get that. It's tough to navigate.
8: It's like tough to navigate. But like, I will say, just from doing a lot of interviews with men in their like 20s. 20s and 30s, they say things like that there's a lot of anxiety and there's kind of a lot of hypervigilance, and also sort of this idea that men are kind of could potentially be rapists, or they have the potential to do harm. And so I think some of the messaging has created fear and sort of some negative ideas around sex. And I think we kind of could have lost, it's the same thing with sex education, where it's, if you only focus on the STIs and all the bad things that could happen, we see worse outcomes. Like, it's better to also be thinking about all the positive good things around sex, like pleasure and broader things,
1: which I want to talk about in a second. But staying here for a second, when a guy does not fit the script of what, like, I don't know, a man's supposed to be in popular narratives, look, I'm a little effeminate, I'm a Broadway head. Side note, my brother, and this is going to sound stereotypical, but my brother, who is gay, is not a fan of musicals. I am. I don't fit the script. I'm at peace with it. But do younger people have trouble with that when they're not like the jock or whatever they think they're supposed to be? Where does that leave them? Where does that make them feel like they fit?
8: Yeah, I think that's I think that's like a really interesting thing to wrestle about. And ideally, over time, people work through. But I think right now there does seem to be like a particular set of pressures that when people feel like they're not living up to them, sometimes they just isolate, or they say like, I'm not going to bother, or I'm not going to try to go out and date. I'm not going to try to figure out like, what is my version of masculinity, because I'm falling short of the mainstream ones. And I think it can result in some hard stuff.
1: Yeah, loneliness, people not dating, things like that. All right, our last topic, why sexual pleasure matters for your health. This is finally the fun one, Jesse. I feel like I wasn't taught that. You know, I was just taught about safe sex. I was just taught about body parts in school. Like, we don't teach people that like your pleasure actually matters for how you feel about yourself. So what are some ideas around this that you would want people to know?
8: Yeah. So this is again, growing area of research. And I think it's really important. They say, you know, 10, 20 years ago, this idea that like, is exercise good for your health? Or do people who are healthy exercise more? We didn't really know the causation. And now we know for sure that exercise is good for health. And I think the same thing is sort of happening in the sexual pleasure space, where we have a growing body of evidence that suggests more sexual pleasure, more orgasms, more sexual satisfaction is correlated with things like lower rates of heart disease, living longer. There's some studies showing delayed menopause for women who have more sexual pleasure. All kinds of things. We know it's good for relationships. We know it's just good for health and overall health. And that even like careful epidemiological studies are starting to show more of this.
1: Now, shame, is that a thing that interferes with people's ability to enjoy themselves in the bedroom?
8: Certainly. I mean, that comes up as like a piece of all this. And I think the more we can tackle shame, you know, I think it's one of the bigger barriers. One of the things I would love most to tackle is to like take away the stigma and shame that often make it hard for people to achieve sexual pleasure. And having, you know, keep in mind, there are places in the world where the laws around same-sex sex are, you know, make it illegal. And, you know, you can be put in jail for extramarital sex. Like there's places in the world where there are laws working against these things. So that makes it even more in stone what the shame should be around these activities.
1: Now, if you could redesign sex education from scratch, easy thing to do and an easy question to answer in like a minute. What would you want people to know about like a pleasure forward version? What would you want people to know about their own sex lives?
8: That pleasure is, it shouldn't just be like a frivolous, like side part of sexuality education. Like sexual pleasure should be a core, central, essential element of sexual health and well-being. And it's interesting when you look back at the World Health Organization definition of sexual health in 1975, the idea of like pleasurable and safe sexual experiences is in there. And I think we often forget about like the main reason people have sex is usually for pleasure, to feel good, to connect, for emotional pleasure, for physical pleasure. So I think knowing that pleasure is not just one thing, and then knowing that it's a really core part of life, of health, and of like people's realities would be really important.
1: If someone's scratching their head right now being like, that's me. I'm not really enjoying myself as much as I know I could. What would you recommend? Talk to a therapist, talk to their partners. What would you recommend?
8: Yeah, both all those things, but also there's just so many resources out there. Like I've done a lot of work with the Pleasure Project. It's a UK based group, but they have a whole thing called like the pleasure steps that you can do with, you could do like as an individual, go through them yourself. You could do them like if you worked in a nonprofit with your whole organization. But I think there's just tons of resources out there if you're interested in sexual pleasure and what it could be and exploring it. It's all those things.
1: Jesse, it's been a joy having you on the show. Thanks for being here.
8: Thanks so much.
1: Jesse Ford is a sociologist at Columbia University. That's a wrap on the show. Thanks for tuning in. Please follow us on social media. 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
25: Everybody was panicking. Both sides of the mountain are on fire.
28: Explosive fire growth. The wildfires burning near Boston Bar that have forced residents from their homes and the partial closure of two major highways. Good morning. I'm Sonia Sunger. Thanks for joining us. Provincial officials are expected to announce an expansion of efforts to combat street disorder and retail theft throughout the province today. The announcement comes about a month after the BC government said it would be expanding its chronic property offending intervention initiative. That program focuses on repeat property crime offenders and provides targeted enforcement, enhanced monitoring, timely interventions, and income assistance where eligible. According to the province, police in Kelowna attributed a pilot of the program with helping stabilize property crime trends. The initiative is expanding to 12 hubs across the province, focusing on as many as 420 chronic offenders. A pair of new out-of-control wildfires are forcing the closure of two major highways connecting the Lower Mainland with the rest of the province. Taya Fast has the latest.
31: One day after an emergency alert ordered everyone to leave Boston Bar immediately, hundreds of evacuees are waking up far from home. Some here in Kamloops, others in Chilliwack, after a fast-moving wildfire forced the entire community to flee.
25: It was an awful situation. Everybody was panicking. Both sides of the mountain are on fire. I don't know, about 3 or 4 o'clock in the afternoon. The other side of the river went on fire, right next to Anderson Creek Reserve. And it went up the mountain in a matter of minutes. It just took right off.
31: That new fire, dubbed the Anderson Creek Wildfire, erupted Tuesday afternoon near the out-of-control Brunswick Creek and Ainslie Creek wildfires, creating such extreme fire behavior that crews were forced to temporarily pull back.
4: It basically means it is burning so vigorously that it's fairly unsafe for responders to be fighting it. And
31: as families arrived in Kamloops overnight, volunteers were ready. The city's reception center stayed open to help evacuees find a place to sleep, food, and other essentials.
6: That's what we're here today doing, is we're supporting those folks and getting them the supports that they need.
31: Meanwhile, in Chilliwack, around 200 members of the Boston Bar First Nation are being cared for at Squay Village, where local youth have stepped up to help wherever they can.
8: I want to be here and I want to watch how they do it. How they carry themselves, how they treat others while remaining calm and collected, right?
31: While Highway 1 remains closed through the Fraser Canyon, Highway 3 also remains shut down through Manning Park due to the Norwegian Creek wildfire, leaving the Coquihalla as the only major route connecting the Lower Mainland to the interior. For people forced from their homes, the road ahead remains just as uncertain, with more hot and dry weather in the forecast.
25: If the winds pick up with all the heat today, it could easily head towards town, no problem.
31: The newly sparked Anderson Creek wildfire is now burning at over 4,300 hectares, while the Brunswick Creek wildfire is estimated to be around 6,000 hectares and the Ainslie Creek wildfire at over 17,000 hectares. Taya Fast, Global News.
28: Evacuation orders and alerts have been issued due to a large out-of-control wildfire burning in a rural area northwest of Lillooet. The Bonanza Creek wildfire was sparked on Monday by lightning and is now 4,000 hectares in size. It's triggered an evacuation order for areas within the South Chilcotin Mountains Provincial Park. Big Creek Park is also under evacuation alert. A wildfire northwest of Quesnel is also triggering evacuations. The Bourgeois Creek fire was discovered yesterday and was last measured at 300 hectares. It's led to evacuation orders for rural areas around Bat Nooney Lake and Comstock Lake. The BC Wildfire Service also says smoke from the fire will be highly visible to surrounding communities. BC's police watchdog has taken over the investigation of a fatal police-involved shooting in North Vancouver. The incident was captured on video, but a warning, it is disturbing.
9: Get on the ground! Get on the ground! Get on the
28: ground! North Vancouver RCMP officers could be heard shouting commands at the man who appears to ignore them. This happened at the Westview Plaza just after 1 p.m. on Tuesday. The man is seen getting into a police cruiser where he was shot several times. The Independent Investigations Office is urging witnesses to come forward.
11: Because it happened at such a key time of the day, a sunny day in the afternoon in a very populated area, we are especially hopeful that any witnesses that saw things or recorded things will get in touch with the IAO. Please don't think that someone else might supply a statement or video. If you were there or saw it, recorded it, please do get in contact with us.
28: He says the IIO is interested in speaking to all witnesses, but especially interested in hearing from those who saw the police altercation at the gas station. Surrey is cracking down on unpermitted construction, targeting three homes where it alleges major additions were built without approval. City Council has voted to place notices on the titles of three properties, including this house near 124th Street and 72nd Avenue. Staff say they found self-contained suites inside and a garage converted into a living space, plus a two-story addition that was built without permits. The other two homes also contained unpermitted two-story additions and multiple suites. City staff say inspectors repeatedly issued stop work orders, but construction continued.
12: My contractor who built it, he told me it's not going to be a problem, and I don't know this all the situation. My English is not that enough, you know, my English poor.
1: We try to give the owners a pathway to remediate the work or to get the demolition permits they need to remove the work. But quite often we find it challenging. We don't hear back. There's radio silence for a while. And, you know, of the three properties that went before council on Monday, only one of the owners showed up. So that gives you a sense of like how involved some of these owners are.
28: The city says a notice on title alerts future buyers of unpermitted construction and can make it harder to secure a mortgage or home insurance. All right. Good morning to you, Yvonne. Time now for a look at our weather forecast. And I hear it's going to be cooling down a little bit today compared to yesterday.
7: Yes.
28: And I'm looking forward to that.
7: Yeah, a little bit of a change. I think it's much needed. Even a chance for some showers this morning. I saw a few spots on my windshield driving in, and that's what we're anticipating for the early morning hours. And then we'll see some breaks. But you'll notice temperatures very warm this morning. We're sitting at 24 degrees. We had some record-breaking temperatures, just a sample of some of the numbers yesterday. Lytton, a new record 41.2. The old record of 40.8 was set back in 2006. Soyuz got up to 39 degrees. Chilliwack 37. Even areas near Pitt Meadows 35.6, and a new record for West Vancouver up to 32.3. Now here's the spotty showers. We're seeing a few of it, but we're also seeing some lightning just along the western edge of the island. That'll move across the lower mainland as well. We're also looking at some instability, and that'll be for the southern interior with the chance for some showers for the day today. Heat warnings still remain in effect. So yes, all the following areas in yellow extending in towards the interior. Most spots though underneath the gray, that's where we've got the smoky skies still impacting these regions over the next 24 and a few spots over the next 48 hours. So tomorrow as we get into, we're still seeing those temperatures into the upper 20s, but that break is on the way Saturday, Sunday, and today not nearly as hot as what we're seeing yesterday. Humidex wise though, it's still going to feel like 32 this morning. Some instability, chance for some showers, slight risk of a thunderstorm. Tomorrow will be a bright spot, and then late in the day, chance for some showers is going to move in. And then, Sonia, you'll see that change for Saturday, Sunday. On and off showers, a bit more cloud cover, and temperatures back into the low 20s. Back to you.
28: All right. Thanks very much, Yvonne. Multiple crates of spilled blueberries caused quite an unusual traffic jam in Mission. Mounties were called to the Horn Street overpass last Thursday afternoon. A truck driver carrying a load had stopped to try to clean up the mess and told officers that farm workers were to blame for improperly loading the crates. Officers gave the driver a ticket for driving with insecure cargo. No one was injured by the spill, and the mess was cleaned up by road crews.
10: Okay.
28: All right, Caitlin, that is a true
10: That's a traffic jam.
28: Blueberry jam. Probably don't want to eat it, though.
10: No. Save it. I guess the birds might enjoy that.
28: Yeah, for sure. Nice treat for them.
10: Free buffet.
28: Yeah.
10: All right, good morning, Sonia. Here we are. It's Thursday. I know you talked about some closures, and this is just a general reminder for those folks that are, you know, it's right in the middle of summertime, summer vacation, and people are hoping to get out of town. Allison Pass is one of those areas that is closed to traffic in both directions. Highway 3 between Sunshine Valley right through Manning Park. So if you are trying to make your way through that area, you have to find an alternate route. Looks like they got some rain through that stretch. This is an old photo, but the point is that this stretch of Highway 1, the Trans-Canada Highway, also closed to traffic between Hell's Gate and Boston Bar until further notice. So again, your only route is from the lower mainland into the southern interior, depending on where you're trying to get to, of course, is going to be the Coquihalla Highway 5. Crews were doing some overnight road work at the Oak Street Bridge. They had one lane blocked. That's reopened to traffic and no delays to be had there. And things are back to normal over at the 91A Queensborough Bridge after some road work there as well. That's your OK Tire traffic.
28: All right, Caitlin, thanks very much. Well, coming up, the Prime Minister is set to convene with Canada's premiers today. Now, the first minister's meeting is happening against the backdrop of economic threats from Washington. David Akin tees it all up when we return.
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5: Oil is up to $90.72 a barrel. Your Canadian dollar is on the rise. The pound and the euro are both down. Canada's premiers have been on Prince Edward Island for 3 days now, talking about everything from health care to public safety to a national wildfire strategy. For their final day in Charlottetown, Prime Minister Mark Carney is in town to listen to premiers and then speak to reporters. Our chief political correspondent, David Aiken, is there today. Good morning, David. Before we look ahead at today, let's talk about what the premiers did on Wednesday. What can you tell us?
6: Sure. Good morning, Sonia. Well, yesterday the premiers spent most of the day huddled together, just the premiers. They did have dinner at the end of the day with the prime minister, but most of the day was talking about a range of issues, as you mentioned. And I think the top priority really was health care funding. The premiers, when we asked them, they are unanimous in the commitment that they have to press Prime Minister Carney to cough up more health care cash.
7: Many of our provinces are looking at a fiscal cliff in terms of funding our healthcare system.
6: And what I found interesting about the way the premiers are thinking about this, they know they've got to convince the prime minister to do this, so what's their negotiating partner in this case like? Well, he's a former central banker, he's an economist, he's a prime minister whose chief mission right now is to protect the economy, build up the economy in the face of these Trump tariff threats. And so the premiers, interestingly, are tailoring their pitch for healthcare cash towards a prime minister just like Mark Carney.
8: As we think about what is happening between our country and the threat of the Trump tariffs, to me, there can be no bigger nation-building project than building up this nation's people. And that has to include healthcare, universal public access to healthcare. And so for the federal government to see this as an investment.
5: All right, certainly an interesting way to look at things. And, you know, despite all of this, as we heard from Wab Kanu, those tariff threats are still a clear and present danger in front of everyone. So looking ahead to today's meeting, what do you expect the PM and the premiers to do to address that?
6: I think they're going to be picking up on what they talked about on Tuesday. Now, on Tuesday, that was the day after Trump made those new tariff threats, the prime minister and the premiers had a quick virtual huddle. PM was in Ottawa, the premiers were here. And in that virtual huddle, the prime minister told the premiers, listen, all options are on the table, and I need you, the premiers, to think about what options do I have as I approach these negotiations. So those could be new retaliation options. Those could be options to support industries that are being targeted by these new tariffs. What options do I have? That's the prime minister's ask. Now, on the other side, the premiers are going to want to know from the prime minister, okay, what are the details of your negotiation strategy? On Tuesday in Ottawa, the prime minister told reporters that he was prepared to, quote, intensify negotiations. So what does that mean? That sounds like a bit of a vague phrase. Does that mean the prime minister is going to get involved? Is he going to send his Canada-U.S. trade minister, Dominic LeBlanc, to Washington? Premiers will want some details on how the PM is going to complete negotiations between now and we've got about 25, 26 days.
5: All right. And, David, there is a bit of a split among some premiers about how to deal with all of this. We know Danielle

0: Smith and Saskatchewan Scott Moe hope negotiation resolution can resolve these trade tensions, but other premiers, they're ramping up for more confrontation.
1: Yes, and there are two premiers, I'd say, that have sort of risen above the rest in their commitment to really go to the mat if Mark Carney needs it to get more leverage versus Donald Trump. And those two premiers are the New Democrat Premier of BC and the Conservative Premier of Ontario, both of them committed to escalating retaliation if necessary.
2: If the Prime Minister calls British Columbia and says he needs support with some big sticks to have conversations at the table, then we'll be there.
3: Everything's on the table. We can't keep rolling over for Donald Trump. So that's what I believe in, standing up strong. You negotiate through strength. You don't negotiate through weakness, especially with President Trump.
1: So we'll see where the Prime Minister lands on this issue. The PM and the Premiers, their meetings get underway mid-morning here, and then mid-afternoon we will hear from the Prime Minister. He'll make a statement and take questions from reporters.
0: All right. David Akin joining us this morning from PEI. David, thanks very much.
1: Thanks.
0: Still to come here on Global News Morning, pondering legal rights for trees.
4: There just isn't a lot of clarity at this stage of what this would actually mean for Saanich.
0: The proposal from a Saanich city councillor that hasn't quite taken root. That is coming up next.
5: As a mom, I know how fast everything can change. 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
7: In Coquitlam, there is a water main project underway. Dewdney Trunk Road, as a result, closed eastbound between Locarno Drive and Mariner Way. There is a detour via the Barnett Highway. In New West, they are paving Columbia Street between McBride and Elliott and the intersection of McBride and East Columbia. Watch for crews there. And on the West End, Highway 1 westbound past Cypress Bowl Road, you do lose one lane there for construction. Mr. Lou Plus Tire is celebrating 50 years, the original Canadian company that pioneered no appointment oil change and tire service. 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In the CKNW Traffic Center, I'm Brad Russell.
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0: As we look at Vancouver from a bit of a different vantage point, normally we look towards the Peony Amphitheater from this shot, but we can see the port, we can see part of the Peony grounds and off to downtown. Let's bring in Yvonne now with a check on our forecast. We can see that change up in the weather just from this shot, and you mentioned some raindrops. I felt some on my way in as well this morning. So cooling down. bit.
13: Yeah, a couple of degrees cooler today, a nice break for many. We are also seeing a few spotty showers this morning and some instability that may even give us an isolated thunderstorm for the morning hours and then breaks as we get in through the day. It is still going to be warm, hazy as we get in through the afternoon. Here's what it looks like from our Pan Pacific Hotel camera, but you'll notice temperatures are currently sitting at 24 degrees. We didn't get much of a break for overnight. We also saw some record highs once again yesterday. Lytton getting up to 41.2. The old record of 40.8 was set back in 2006. Chilliwack, a new record of 37 degrees, and even out of West Van getting up to 32.3. Here's a glance at some of our current temperatures. Merritt this morning, we're starting off at 27. Lytton right now at 29 degrees. Areas near Prince George were into the teens, and Prince Rupert kicking things off at 14 degrees. So a few spotty showers, but this is what we're watching. I've seen a few lightning stripes embedded within this. We have the potential that's moving along the western edge of the island, and we'll see it across the lower mainland. A few spots in towards the southern interior through the day today. We'll also see that risk of thunderstorms. Now, heat warning has ended for us along the island and much of the lower mainland. We're still seeing extending in towards the Fraser Canyon for the southern interior and inland along the central coast. It's really those overnight lows that we haven't seen much of a break. Areas in gray, that's where we do have smoky skies still over the next 24 and up to 48 hours. Temperature trend wanted to highlight. We are seeing a nice reprieve from the heat. That'll take us in towards our Saturday, Sunday. But through the day today, still warm, 28. Humidex away from the water, it's going to feel closer to 32 degrees. Still a nice bright spot for a Friday, and then a change on the way. Sonia, those who are looking for a nice break, we'll see some cloud cover, a chance for some showers and temperatures into the low 20s for the weekend so far. Back to you.
0: All right, Yvonne, thanks very much. A Saanich councillor is behind a push for the municipality to adopt the Universal Declaration of the Rights of the Tree. That declaration states trees are vital living beings. Kylie Stanton has more.
14: They're rooted, resilient, and here in Saanich, they may one day have rights.
15: This was a notice of motion from one of our councillors that came forward proposing that Saanich sign on to the declaration for the rights of the tree.
16: Thank you very much, Mr. Mayor.
14: On Monday, Councillor Natalie Chambers asked the district to endorse recognizing trees as vital living beings with the right to life, natural growth, integrity, and regeneration.
16: Direct staff to consider and integrate these principles.
14: She cites Bill 44, which requires BC municipalities to increase housing density, saying it has made it difficult to protect urban forests.
16: They are not an encumbrance to development. You know, they're protecting us from fire. They're buffering us from the effects of unprecedented climatic future, which we haven't quite understood.
14: The Universal Declaration of the Rights of the Tree is an initiative that started in France back in 2019. Since then, a town west of Montreal has become the first Canadian municipality to sign on.
4: Broadly speaking, it aims to center trees more in planning and decision making. Recognizing the unique cultural and environmental and economic value that trees have.
14: And while Saanich could have also gone out on a limb, the idea left council a bit stumped.
15: Those in favor?
14: And the motion was defeated.
15: And opposed? I think all of us felt like the concept was a good one, but it was not at all clear what would be involved and what the implications are of bestowing those rights on a tree.
14: But Chambers isn't ready to let this one wither, pledging to raise it again if she wins re-election this fall.
16: I will continue no matter what.
14: Kylie Stanton, Global News.
0: All right, Caitlin, that's right from my backyard. I grew up in Saanich, and yeah, I do love trees. All right, let's take a look at traffic right now, and we have some highway closures that people need to know about.
17: Absolutely, Sonia. Well, looks like they might be getting some well-deserved rain here for Highway 3. There is a chunk of Highway 3 that is actually close to traffic between Sunshine Valley and Mountain Park, so heading in that direction, it'll be a no-go. DriveBC won't have an update till probably later on this morning, so keep that in mind. Expect it to be closed for the most part. If you are heading along Highway 1, the Trans-Canada through Boston Bar, old photo, but the point is still right that it is close to traffic too between Hell's Gate and Boston Bar as well. So the only way you're getting from the lower mainland to the interior is going to be through the Coquihalla Highway 5. Seeing certainly some showers through that area. It looks pretty good as of right now, so that's good news. Over at the BC Ferries, it's a busy go for a Thursday. Tawasson Sports Bay, a one sailing wait, 7 o'clock at 84% full. Tawasson and Duke Point, the 515 that sold out, the 745 and the 10:15 all completely sold out, with the 11:30 being the extra sailing approaching being sold out as well. So it's going to be a busy one. Sonia?
0: Thanks, Caitlin. Today's top stories are coming up and tackling street disorder. Now, the province is expected to announce the expansion of new measures today. We'll have those details when we return.
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7: In Surrey, Highway 17 westbound, as you approach the Portman Bridge, you lose the right lane due to emergency maintenance through that stretch. As well, in South Surrey, they are road widening 16th Avenue between 99th and 196th Street. Watch for crews and cones through that stretch. And it's still wrapping up construction on Highway 1 westbound past Cypress Bowl Road. You do lose one lane through that stretch. Share your feedback on the proposed Tilbury LNG expansion project until July 27th. 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In the CKNW Traffic Center, I'm Brad Russell.
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26: It's at 5:30. Good morning. I'm John Strait. Parts of the Trans-Canada Highway and Highway 3 remain closed this morning because of wildfires.
27: Discovered fire on the other side of the highway now.
28: The Coquihalla, now the only connecting arm for motorists in the interior. Evacuees directed north towards Kamloops.
29: Open flames.
28: With RCMP checkpoints blocking all non-essential travel, heading south. Members of a Fraser Valley First Nation are on hand to help evacuees in Chilliwack.
30: We understand the significance of the losses that they're going through right now, right? So we just want to be here to help.
28: The extreme heat of the Brunswick Creek Wildfire Complex, spinning off an ominous and potentially dangerous plume into the stratosphere. Pyrocumulus clouds, a phenomenon with the potential to spark their own weather systems complete with intense lightning. Southeast in the Kootenays, the entire city of Kimberley and some 8,000 residents have been under a sweeping evacuation alert since Sunday.
31: Just kind of getting my ducks in a row, getting the most important things together, really.
28: Most of the province now under heat and air warnings of some capacity, as lightning and wind could only further stoke the flames in the coming days. Sarah McDonald, Global News, Vancouver.
26: BC's police watchdog looking for more witness information after a fatal police-involved shooting in North Vancouver on Tuesday. Global's Angela Jung is hearing from Simon Drucker with the IIO.
32: Because it happened at such a key time of the day, a sunny day in the afternoon in a very populated area, we are especially hopeful that any witnesses that saw things or recorded things will get in touch with the IIO.
33: North Vancouver RCMP officers could be heard shouting commands at the man, who appears to ignore them.
34: Drop it! Drop it!
33: This happened at the Westview Plaza's Esso gas station just after 1 p.m. Tuesday. The man was seen getting into an unoccupied police SUV where he was shot several times. His identity has not been released. The Independent Investigations Office is urging witnesses to come forward.
32: Please don't think that someone else might supply a statement or video. If you were there or saw it, recorded it, please do get in contact with us.
33: The police watchdog is now investigating the officer's actions or inactions. Angela Jung, Global News.
26: We're learning more about the criminal history of a man accused of killing a Nanaimo grandmother in what RCMP have described as a stranger homicide. Global's Kristen Robinson speaking with former Crown Prosecutor Rob Danu.
1: 32-year-old Cameron Alexander Compton is accused of second-degree murder and interfering with human remains in the death of Sherry Shelley. The 64-year-old vanished November 13th and was found dead hours later following a vehicle fire near Highway 19. Compton's judge-alone trial on separate charges was adjourned Wednesday. He's accused of 8 allegations against an intimate partner last year, including assault by choking November 14th and mischief by damaging a TV a day later. Compton is also accused of willfully attempting to obstruct, pervert, or defeat the course of justice between November 18th and December 3rd of last year. Court records indicate Compton has been in custody without a bail hearing since November 18th.
2: If the Crown alleged an outstanding murder investigation while Mr. Compton was going for bail on these serious IPV charges, a judge is going to give that extremely serious consideration. And it seems to me that bail would have been a lost cause at that stage.
1: Compton remains in custody. His next appearance on the murder charge is August 11th. Kristen Robinson, Global News.
26: And some sad news from the entertainment world. Montreal jazz pianist Oliver Jones has died at the age of 91.
3: Oliver Jones's family and record label Just In Time Records announced his death last evening in Montreal without specifying the cause. During a career packed with Canadian and international acclaim, Jones shared the stage with jazz greats Sarah Vaughan, Buddy Rich, and Tony Bennett. Since the mid-80s, Jones racked up a slew of jazz awards and honorary doctorates, netting the Order of Canada, a SOCAN Lifetime Award, and induction into the Canadian Music Hall of Fame.
26: That's reporter Karen Rebo and his later years, Jones remained active with around 65 concerts a year. Global News time is 5:34 now, the latest CKNW traffic.
7: In the West End, Highway 1 westbound past Cypress Pole Road, you lose the right lane as part of construction that is ongoing there. A little bit of a slow go through that stretch. In South Surrey, they are widening 16th Avenue between 99th and 196th. Watch for cones and crews there. And on Highway 17, you lose the right lane as you approach the Portman Bridge westbound. That is for emergency maintenance. 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In the CKNW Traffic Center, I'm Brad Russell.
0: Good morning, I'm Yvonne Shell in the Global Sky Tracker Weather Center. Cloud cover this morning, a chance for some showers and a slight risk of a thunderstorm. Mix of sun and cloud with hazy conditions through the day today and hot. 25 away from the water, 28 with the Humidex, feels like 32. Partly cloudy and dry as we get in towards the evening, mainly sunny through the day on Friday. Highs up to 24, inland 27, Humidex 31. Chance for some showers rolling in for Friday night.
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26: Outside CKNW in downtown Vancouver, 24 degrees and mostly cloudy. Now the business news. Dow futures down 464. Canadian dollar trading higher at 71 cents U.S. Global News time, 5:36. I'm John Strait.
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9: Good morning, everyone. Thursday, July the 23rd. I'm Simi Sarah. Welcome to the show. How are you doing out there? Staying cool? Everybody okay? Let's ask John Strait from the Global Newsroom. How are you doing, John?
26: That was a hot night. That was a hot night,
9: boy.
26: Simi.
9: It was uncomfortably hot. I will say this. Full disclosure, I think I'm a little cranky this morning because of the heat.
6: Yeah. It was downright. It's 24 degrees out there right now, Simi.
9: Yeah, I know. It was 24, 25 when I was driving to work this morning, and I thought I wanted to hit the thermostat of my car and say, are you crazy? Is that what it is right now? It is.
26: Yeah, I refreshed my Environment Canada webpage 3 times thinking it was a mistake, but nope, it's 24 degrees, but it won't be as hot today as it was yesterday.
9: Oh, thank goodness.
26: Yeah, with the Humidex around 32 inland, still pretty warm. That UV index very high at 8 right now, low of 18 overnight. Tomorrow, mix of sun and cloud. Looks like 27 the high. It'll feel like 31. And then it cools down. 21 on Saturday. Chance of showers there. Chance of showers on Sunday as well. Cools down Monday and Tuesday with highs just around 22 degrees.
9: That sounds lovely. And I can't wait for that because it was quite uncomfortable yesterday, I think. And it seemed to get hotter, even just standing still. And so what I decided was, look, if you're going to be sweating anyway, you might as well be doing something. So staying indoors was definitely the key, right? Closing all the blinds and everything, all like that, keeping it nice and cool. But so my computer broke, John.
26: Oh, no.
9: I know. Terrible, right? So I had to take it. I had an appointment, took it to the Genius Bar. So I'm sitting there, which is fine. It's in air conditioning. But I took my book with me because I thought, oh, I'm going to be sitting here waiting. It's going to be busy. And so I was reading my book while I was waiting at the Apple Genius Bar. And then I took a look around and realized, there's nobody else reading a book at the Apple store. And I was like, maybe I should put this away. Because I was like, people are like, what is she doing with a book at the Apple store? But you know what? At least it was air conditioning.
26: Sold fashion bringing a book into an app,
9: right? It was funny. It was funny.
26: Not on your phone.
9: I didn't even think about it. I just dumped the book in my bag to take with me. And then I realized, oh, this is not what people are doing at the Apple store. Anyway, yeah, my computer's broken. And I'm without that for a couple days, which added to the level of crankiness. But you know what? That's nothing compared to what is going on in some communities with these wildfires.
26: Yeah, absolutely. A new evacuation order overnight, Simi. This one issued by the Squamish-Lillooet Regional District. There's a wildfire in the South Chilcotin Mountains area in Electoral Area A. There's also an evacuation alert for Texas Creek, south of Lillooet, Electoral Area B. Also, an evac order issued for Clinton and the surrounding area. We've been talking about that for a couple of days now. That's because of the 59 Creek wildfire. All of Kimberley still under evacuation alert because of a nearby complex of fires. And in Boston Bar, hundreds of evacuees now heading to Kamloops. Others are in Chilliwack. Here's George.
8: It was an awful situation. Everybody was panicking. Both sides of the mountain are on fire. I don't know, about 3 or 4 o'clock in the afternoon. The other side of the river went on fire right next to Anderson Creek Reserve. And it went up the mountain in a matter of minutes. It just took right off.
26: That's that third fire there, the Anderson Creek fire joining the Brunswick Creek and Ainslie Creek wildfires. You got a trio of monster fires there right now, creating such extreme fire behavior that crews were forced to pull back.
10: Intense heat has really formed major pyrocumulus clouds that, with that rapidly rising air from those hot fires in there, you get the massive clouds form. And that's really going to continue to deteriorate the air quality.
26: That's Mark Madriga, of course. The smoke plume creating its own weather system, Simi, including lightning, if you can believe it. Some of the clouds you can see from the lower mainland, the smoke plume up there. So, the city's reception center in Kamloops stayed open, Chilliwack as well. And as far as the highways, Highway 1 remains closed to that stretch of the Fraser Canyon. Highway 3 also still closed through Manning Park because of the Norwegian Creek wildfire right near Sunshine Valley there. That just leaves the Coquihalla. That's your only way to the interior right now.
9: That's crazy. Have you also seen what's happening in southwest France right now?
26: I have not.
9: They also are battling wildfires. Theirs are mostly human-caused. I know ours are mostly lightning-caused right now. They're dealing with the human-caused. And they are so huge, these wildfires in the southwest part of France, John. 12,000 people have been evacuated from their homes. And it reminded me a lot of what we've seen in some of the worst fires here in Canada. You know, they're racing to get away from their homes. And these are like kind of densely populated towns and places. And like 12,000 people, thousands of them are tourists too for this time of year. And so it's a bit of, and Sicily, in Italy as well, also having huge wildfire problems. So we are not alone with this.
6: No, I did see in France that assembly line of Canadian Bombardier water bombers landing on a lake, like one after another, picking up water to drop on those wildfires. I did see that yesterday.
9: Yeah, it's a bad situation there. Okay, so we're going to talk more about that wildfire situation that we are facing here and how we are dealing with that. That's coming up on the show this morning. What is this announcement that the province is making about shoplifting?
6: Yeah, an expansion of efforts to combat street disorder and retail theft. I don't know if you read that article by Sam Cooper in the Bureau the other day, Simi. He talked about a house in East Vancouver where they basically found a department store. 80 acoustic electric guitars, hundreds of power tools, 100 containers of baby formula, racks of clothing from Lululemon, Aritzia, Arc'teryx, all of them. $900,000 worth of stuff. This is the stuff that the province wants to crack down on repeat property crime offenders, providing targeted enforcement. That's the announcement coming later today. Now, this is the province says this plan is working, and they've been piloting this program in Kelowna, where police there say it's helping stabilize property crime trends. But David Lee, he owns a mixed martial arts studio in Rutland, and he begs to differ.
11: I think it is the kind of rhetoric that people are getting pretty tired of hearing. You know, we keep being told that crime is down, but we're just not seeing it in the streets.
6: Yeah, and this initiative expanding to 12 hubs across the province, again, targeting about 420 chronic offenders.
9: I just feel like we've dug the hole so deep on this shoplifting situation. It just got so, and we weren't alone in this, right? Like we saw these videos from all over the place, essentially all over North America, just the brazenness of the shoplifting. And now kind of getting it dialed back is going to be incredibly challenging. So, all right, we'll hear more about that program today. Mm-hmm. And also, what is this about swimming lessons?
6: Yeah, it's National Drowning Prevention Week, and here's a shocking stat. 40 people, Simi, have accidentally drowned in BC in just 2.5 months. 40 people dead. Now, a conservative MLA, Gavin Dew, he's planning to introduce a private member's bill to help address water safety. He says his Child Safety Water Act would mean every child in school has the opportunity to learn basic water survival skills.
12: There is a program in Ontario that has been very successful, called Swim to Survive. Swim to Survive teaches grade 3 students to orient themselves after a fall into water, to tread water, and to swim to safety.
6: Now, Linnea Grace with the Life Saving Society of BC just loves this idea.
13: It's evidence-based. We've seen successful survival swimming programs in other provinces in Canada and other parts of the world as well. So I have no doubt in my mind that this would be one of the most impactful preventative measures that British Columbia could put into place.
6: And he'll be introducing his private member's bill during the fall.
9: I like this. Doesn't it make you feel sometimes, John, like we're going back in time and realizing that some of the stuff that we did in the past was very useful and maybe we should keep doing it?
6: I remember swim lessons, don't
9: you? Sure. I had mandatory swimming lessons in elementary school, didn't you?
6: Yeah, it was a weird pool on Burrard and 12th, I think. It was part of a church. It was downstairs. All VSB kids, I think, were sent to this weird pool.
9: There's still a church there at Burrard and 12th.
6: I think it was in the basement there. Yeah. And I remember thinking I was a great swimmer going into it. I was not a great swimmer.
9: That's very funny.
6: I was quite humbled that day, absolutely.
9: Oh, little John Strait was really humbled that day. That's so cute. But you know what? I do think this is like, we need to go back. Some stuff is just absolutely automatic that we should be doing. John, thank you.
6: Yeah, the Vancouver Sun Swim Program. Remember that years ago too, right?
9: Yeah, exactly. I love it. Thanks for that.
6: Okay, Simi.
9: That's John Strait from the Global Newsroom. If you want to weigh in on that, absolutely. Let's hear from you, Simi at cknw.com. All right, premiers are gathered in Prince Edward Island this morning. What do we expect to hear from their meeting with the Prime Minister? We're going to find out next.
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9: Now with a look at traffic every 10 minutes in the morning, here's Brad Russell.
7: In Surrey, crews conducting emergency maintenance on Highway 17 westbound at the truck stop just before the Portman Bridge. You do lose the right lane. It is blocked. And this will continue through until the weekend. That will have an impact on our commutes today and tomorrow. In New Westminster, they're paving Columbia Street between McBride and Elliott and the intersection of McBride and East Columbia. Watch there. And they're pulling up cones in the west end. Highway 1 westbound past Cypress Bowl Road. Right now, the right lane is closed. That'll continue through until about 6 this morning. 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In the CKNW Traffic Center, I'm Brad Russell.
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9: And Canada's trying to figure out if we are going to be Mr. Nice Guy or not. What is our approach going to be? That's certainly what Canada's premiers want to know, and they will be asking Prime Minister Mark Carney that today when they all meet in Prince Edward Island for this premiers' conference. So what is going to happen? Let's find out. David Aiken is with us now, our chief political correspondent for Global News. Good morning, David.
1: Good morning, and actually Premier David Eby just walked by me here at the premiers' meetings. They're on their way into the secure area where the premiers and the prime ministers are going to chat. And, you know, Premier Eby's been kind of one of the, I don't want to call it stars of the show, but he, and of course he's a New Democrat, everybody knows that, but he has really been sort of lining up with the conservative premier of Ontario, Doug Ford, in the two who are basically ready to say, if the Prime Minister of Canada, Mark Carney, if he needs more leverage as he tries to negotiate with Donald Trump and avoid these new tariffs that are, you know, likely to come in 25 or 26 days, then Eby and Ford are ready to escalate retaliation against the United States. Eby saying as much yesterday in the press conference, saying if the Prime Minister needs a big stick and he calls up BC and says, give me a big stick, BC won't hesitate. Now, what does that mean? We don't know. And that's one of the things that the PM and the premiers are going to talk about. What are the specific options, not only to retaliate, but, you know, obviously BC's softwood industry is hurting right now because of all those tariffs. And EB would like to know, is there additional support for industries targeted by Trump's tariffs? So that's what's up today.
9: Interesting. So you got BC and Ontario. I guess the counterweight to that would be Alberta and Saskatchewan, because they don't want to see their products that they send to the United States, like potash and oil, being impacted by this.
1: You got it. Both Danielle Smith and Scott Moe are calling for more negotiation, less confrontation. And you're right, because, you know, the nuclear bomb for Canada is to somehow tax potash. Potash would kill American farmers that are already hurting badly because of high oil prices, high input costs. The trade war with China has taken out some of the markets. So farmers, a lot of them supported Trump. You know, that would be a way to hit those farmers and really send a message if we somehow made potash fertilizer more expensive for farmers. And of course there's oil. But you know, that again, that's the nuclear bomb. You'll remember a year ago, Doug Ford was talking about, you know, turning the lights off in the northeastern U.S. A lot of Ontario Hydro keeps the lights on in Maine, New York, and so on. And Trump didn't like that idea at all. And Ford sort of backed down. Is that an option? There's probably a lot of other options in terms of increasing retaliation before we get into shutting off critical minerals, uranium, potash, electricity. But again, that's something that the premier's going to talk about. And to come back to Smith and Moe, they both said they are, well, I think Smith used the word, she's bullish on the idea that negotiations will resolve this thing. So we'd like to hear more from Premier Smith as well. How come she feels that way?
9: Yeah.
1: Clearly, David Eby and Doug Ford do not feel that way.
9: What does she know that we don't, I guess, is my question. Okay, so that's the big agenda today. Is that happening this morning, that meeting?
1: Yes. So the premiers, Premier Eby, Premier Tim Houston from Nova Scotia just went by. Premiers will gather with the PM mid-morning. Our Atlantic premiers, they have their own deal they're going to announce on some energy distribution. And then mid-afternoon, we are going to hear from the prime minister. He'll make a statement, take questions of reporters. And then it's everybody back to their stations for these negotiations. And the one other thing, too, I should point out, Simi, that we shouldn't ignore this, but premiers also have to run healthcare systems, and healthcare systems are ailing. And that is what that was a top priority for the premiers yesterday, to figure out how they're going to get Carney to come up with more cash for healthcare. So they're going to be talking about that today, too.
9: All right. Sounds good. David, thank you so much for that.
1: Okay. Cheers.
9: Appreciate your time. David Aiken, chief political correspondent for Global News. That's a story you'll be hearing a lot about today, wanting to find out what the premiers and the prime minister have to say about these trade negotiations with the United States. Keep it tuned in right here to 730 CKNW for the latest. We're going to check your traffic coming up.
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7: The big impact for this morning's commute will be in Surrey, Highway 17 westbound at the truck stop. You do lose the right lane for emergency construction just before you get to the Portman Bridge. So that will continue through until the weekend. In South Surrey, they're widening 16th Avenue between 99th and 196th Street. Watch for cone zones there through until next April. And in New Westminster, they are paving Columbia between McBride and Elliott. 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
31: Global News at 6 a.m. Good morning. I'm John Strait. More BC communities under threat from out-of-control wildfires. The Squamish-Lillooet Regional District has issued a new evacuation order for the South Chilcotin Mountains area. An evacuation alert also issued for Texas Creek south of Lillooet. Meantime, people living on 180 properties on the Bonaparte Plateau north of Clinton have been told to leave. This because of the 59 Creek wildfire. An evacuation order has been expanded to cover areas including the entire village itself, the Trans-Canada through the Fraser Canyon and highway through Sunshine Valley remain closed. Surrey cracking down on unpermitted construction, this time targeting 3 homes where it says major additions were built without approval. Global's Travis Prasad reports.
32: City Council has voted to place notices on the titles of 3 properties, including a house near 124th Street and 72nd Avenue, where staff say they found 6 self-contained suites, a garage converted into living space, and a 2-story addition built without permits. The other two homes also contained unpermitted two-story additions and multiple suites. Matt Rose is the city's director of building and says inspectors repeatedly issued stop work orders, but construction continued.
0: We try to give the owners a pathway to remediate the work or to get the demolition permits they need to remove the work. But quite often we find it challenging. We don't hear back. There's radio silence for a while.
32: The city says a notice on title alerts future buyers of unpermitted construction and can make it harder to secure a mortgage or home insurance. Staff say they still can pursue further enforcement on the properties, including court-ordered demolition. Travis Prasad, Global News.
1: A Coquitlam company trying to figure out a plan ahead of the looming deadline for the new U.S. tariffs. Global's Ben O'Hara-Byrne reports.
15: Hemlock and Oak, a sustainable stationery company in Coquitlam, has taken pre-orders for more than 1,300 planners from U.S. customers for next year and is preparing to ship them out in the coming months. But the company was left scrambling after President Donald Trump announced a 50% tariff on some Canadian goods, including theirs, coming into effect August 19th. So the company is rushing to sort out what to do.
16: We're going to have to make sure that the people that have already pre-ordered with us receive what they've paid for, because those are people too that are allies for Canada. So we're planning to make sure that they get it without this 50% tariff, but it's going to cost us $100,000.
15: The owner says moving forward, they hope to work with a local logistics company to help with U.S. orders and may have to revisit their pricing. Ben O'Hara-Byrne, Global News, Victoria.
1: After two days of talks in Charlottetown, Canada's premiers will be joined by Prime Minister Mark Carney today with the American trade war top of mind. Premier David Eby says the U.S. needs to decide what it wants.
17: We can't have a country on one hand attacking one group of families and workers while hoping to have access to the resources in Canada that the rest of the world wants. The United States needs to make up its mind. And I will say frankly, from British Columbia's perspective, that we support the Prime Minister making that case at the table. If you want a strong partner, if you want the friendship that's benefited North Americans for generations, then let's have that. And if you don't want that, we need to be looking to the rest of the world.
1: Ontario Premier Doug Ford.
18: I'll just speak for Ontario. Everything's on the table. We can't keep rolling over for Donald Trump. So that's what I believe in, standing up strong. You negotiate through strength. You don't negotiate through weakness, especially with President Trump.
1: Alberta Premier Danielle Smith.
19: Tariffs hurt Canadian consumers. They hurt American consumers, whether we apply them or they apply them. And although we're at 97% tariff-free, we'd like it to be 100%. And we'd like every other province to be at 100% tariff-free as well. So I think this is a window, this that we have, or 28 days. To sharpen the pencils and sharpen the focus.
1: In sports, Vancouver Whitecaps playing in Cincinnati.
20: Edge of the 18. Drives it across. Ryan, goal!
21: What a finish.
20: Whoa, from Ryan, goal!
1: But
20: Vander has it just inside the area. Chips it out to the far side. Buka sends it in. 4-2. Cincinnati.
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7: Thank you, John. And this is going to really impact this morning's commute. Highway 17 in Surrey, westbound at the truck stop just before Portman Bridge, you lose the right lane. They have emergency maintenance crews through there through until at least Saturday. So maybe avoid that area if you can. And on the approach to the Alex Fraser Bridge, a little slow past 72nd to the bridge deck. Usual volume delays there. 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In the CKW Traffic Center, I'm Brad Russell.
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23: Hi there, Yvonne Shell in the Global Sky Tracker Weather Center. Unsettled this morning, chance for some showers and the risk of a thunderstorm. Warm as we get in through the afternoon, 25 away from the water, 28 with the humidex, feels like 32. Partly cloudy and dry overnight tonight, down to 18 degrees. On Friday, mainly sunny through the day, 24 away from the water, 27, humidex feels like 31. Showers rolling in for Friday night, chance for some showers on Saturday with a high up to 21.
1: Next, Yvonne, outside CKNW in downtown Vancouver, 21 degrees, mostly cloudy. Now the business news. Dow futures down 464 Canadian dollar, trading higher 71 cents U.S. Oil trading higher at $91 U.S. a barrel. Global News time, 6:06. I'm John Strait.
27: 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We belong to the thunder. We belong to the thunder.
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3: Hey, how about a little positive news this morning? Let's talk about kids and planning for the future. Clearly, it can never really be too early, because at a school called Saskatchewan Polytechnic, they've decided they're going to encourage more girls to get into trades and technology, particularly in communities like Prince Albert and Saskatoon. And they are starting with kids this summer as young as 13. How are they doing it? Let's find out. Allison Smith is the program head of Women in Trades and Technology at Saskatchewan Polytechnic and joins us now. Thank you so much for being here.
4: Thank you so much for having me.
3: Allison, do you think more women are joining the trades these days?
4: Absolutely. I've definitely seen that growth, even since when I started into the trades. So definitely back in like 2009, I think Saskatchewan had about 4% of our apprentices were females, and we're looking a little closer to 7 these days. So we're definitely seeing that upward growth.
3: Right, but it's a lot of work, right? It's a lot of work to encourage them and to provide the programs, isn't it?
4: Absolutely it is, yeah.
3: Okay, so how do you do that? What are you doing at the school?
4: So we actually have a ton of initiatives going on, but one of our big pushes that we've been running for years is our summer, we call them GET, or Girls Exploring Trades and Technology Camps.
3: And what do they do at these camps?
4: We really like to get these girls started. So as young as girls going into grade 6 in the fall, we bring them onto campus. And then we have activities planned for a whole week. So depending which location they're learning from, for Saskatoon, for example, we look at different programs. Like we get the girls in the shop. They get to do some welding. We worked in the plumbing shop yesterday. Today we're going into the carpentry workshop. We brought in some demos with drones, and the girls got to explore some virtual reality activities.
3: Are you letting 13-year-old girls do some welding? Is that what you said?
4: I absolutely did. You bet. And actually, a lot of the girls this year, we had quite a young group. We had some girls as young as 10 years old start in the welding shop.
3: Wow. I wasn't thinking about it as girls welding. I was just thinking about you're letting kids get in there and start welding. That seems like it could be dicey.
4: I mean, it absolutely could. We really let these young participants know right from the start that our whole focus is on safety. So we work with these girls. We really break it down to a very basic level for them. We make sure they have all their personal protective equipment and clothing. We talk about what could go wrong, but, you know, the reasons why we need to work safe, especially at that young age.
3: So, Allison, tell me, like, what do you see when you provide these opportunities and you watch these kids come in and they're doing this and they're having fun? What kind of a change do you see happen?
4: Honestly, these girls go from first day, they're nervous, they're quiet, they're definitely apprehensive. Like, there's, you know, I mean, working in these workshops can be potentially very dangerous. So they come in very quiet, and I mean, this camp this week, by the second day, you could already see there was groups of girls starting to form. They're finding their little friends in the group. But we're seeing confidence build in these girls. They're gaining that, you know, hey, I can do this. I can do these hard things. You can see their faces light up. You hear the joy in their voices and the excitement. Each day when we wrap up, like, I ask them, hey, what did you learn? What surprised you about today? And it always fascinates me. These girls, they pick up these skills so fast, but the confidence that you can see build in them throughout the week is phenomenal.
3: It's really just about access, isn't it, Allison? It's about if they just get familiar with being around that space.
4: Absolutely it is. And it's about meeting people. So our programs, we do run for all girls, and we try our best to have them led by women. So I think that's also very encouraging for these young girls to see successful women who work in these careers or are instructors at our college. But to see these women succeed in the trades, but to also hear their stories about, hey, you know what, these are some of the things that have really been a struggle for me as a woman. And we have those real talks with the girls so that they're not just getting that glorified look into the trades, right, but they're actually hearing about, hey, you know what, struggles still exist, but this is how we overcome them. These are the supports that are in place.
26: So along the way, have we lapsed the opportunities that girls had and kids had to see metalwork like that? I remember taking metalwork in grade 8 in junior high school. And I guess, do we not do that anymore? Do we not give that opportunity to kids?
4: You know what? It varies so much, especially within our province here in Saskatchewan. I know a lot of girls who grow up more in the small towns and rural communities, they seem to have, it sounds like a lot more opportunities, whether it's working with family or friends kind of around the house and yard and picking up these skills. But more within our larger cities, we just hear that these girls, unless they're going to, you know, a specific high school that focuses on skilled trades or focuses on technologies, I'm seeing that a lot of our schools, they're really focusing on certain areas. So just depending on the school the girls go to, they may not have these opportunities. So that's why our program exists, just to help educate, share knowledge, and really provide that exposure into especially lesser known

0: common, right? Carpenters, electricians, plumbers, people seem to have an idea what they do, but the lesser knowns, hey, what does a sheet metal worker do? What does a refrigeration technician do? Those are some of the programs we like to highlight in these camps so that as they get into high school, they can start choosing their electives. They can start deciding now that, hey, you know what? I actually really liked working with my hands. I like learning this. And they have that confidence to say, hey, you know what? I can do this.
1: Yeah, I love that. All right. Thank you so much for that, Allison.
0: Thank you so much for having me. Have a great day.
1: You too. That's Allison Smith, Program Head of Women in Trades and Technology at Saskatchewan Polytechnic. It's funny, you know, we were talking with John Strait earlier that maybe everything old is new again. Maybe we need to start going back to mandatory swimming lessons for kids. And also, do you remember in grade 8 when you had to do the, I remember that for each kind of semester for 3 months, different things that you did. You did cooking class, you did sewing class, we did woodworking and metalworking. That was the whole, and everybody did it, boys and girls, everybody did it. And it was awesome. I still remember exactly what I made in woodworking class. I remember the plant hanger that I made in metalwork class. I remember what I made in sewing class. And I remember that I loved cooking class, but I loved all of it. Is it time for us to prioritize that for kids? It does not mattering what community you live in or what school you go to. That, yeah, kids should have the chance to experience all of those things. What do you think? Send me at cknw.com. Now, we'll talk a little bit about that. I'm sure Scott's got some experiences that he can share with us, but we're also going to talk about dress codes. This is becoming more of a thing. Like, we actually have to tell people how to dress in more and more situations. Why is it becoming so important? We're going to talk about that coming up next.
2: You're doing it again.
3: Doing what?
2: Standing in your driveway, looking at the sky. Ribs are already marinating, aren't they?
3: Yeah, since yesterday. But there's a system moving through. And if it hits a 4 o'clock...
2: What does the radar say?
3: It clears by 2. UV is solid all afternoon. Bug index is low.
2: So fire it up.
3: Yeah. Yeah, okay. Fire it up.
2: You're bringing me a plate, right?
4: 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Radar, UV, outdoor conditions. So you never have to guess. Check in, live it. Download the app.
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5: Thank you, Simi. In Surrey, there is emergency maintenance, Highway 17 westbound at the truck stop. It's just before the Portman Bridge. Right lane is blocked, and it is definitely causing traffic to stack up. Going to be a slow go through there. If you can avoid it, please do. And the Alex Fraser Bridge, we're starting to see usual volume delays onto the bridge deck past 72nd. And Massey Tunnel counterflow now in. It is steady northbound, a little bit slow from 17A and slow from the Stevenson Highway. Of course, three lanes crunching down to one. 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In the CKNW Traffic Center, I'm Brad Russell.
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0: This is Mornings with Simi, presented by Alpine Credits.
1: Got a great email here from Angie who said yes to trades intros for all students and consumer economics, says Angie. I remember that class. I loved it. I took it in grade 9, consumer education. I definitely think we should have something like that. Scott Shantz is with us now. Scott, did you take consumer ed?
2: Don't recall something called consumer ed, but I had all the life skills. We had.
1: What did you learn in your life skills class?
2: Well, I mean, so you could pick, right? Like, I took mechanics because I'm into cars, and my school actually had like a drag racing program. We had an actual dragster that, like, if you went far enough in it, you could actually race it. No, the mandatory stuff was sewing. Cooking, career play. Yeah, like I loved the sewing one. Like I totally
1: see. I thought like when I thought it was pretty simple the way I had it in junior high. Grade 8 was, you're right, it was mandatory life skills, and it was 4 things that you took, 4 capsules in a year. It was cooking, sewing, woodworking, metalworking.
2: Right, woodworking, and then I think instead of metalworking, we had drafting.
1: Awesome.
2: Yeah.
1: I also think that's great. And so now when I was just looking at grade 8 courses, it really does depend on the school district and the school that you go to. And maybe that's because of availability of equipment and teaching and all of that.
2: Sure.
1: But it could be anything from media literacy to, you know, business to, there's just not as much of an emphasis. Some schools still do the life skills and it's cooking and sewing. I just think it should be mandatory for all kids to go through that.
2: Yeah, and I think it also sort of helped you figure out what you wanted to do. Like, I know that there were some kids that ended up in mechanics programs, or there was one called car care, which was like basics of mechanics.
1: I love that.
2: And then you could decide. It was like, oh, I really like this and I want to keep doing it. Like, I didn't think I would be into drafting, and I loved it and kept going with it. Yeah.
1: So, and in consumer education, and keep in mind, this was the mid-80s, what we learned was, you know, balancing your checkbook, how to open a bank account, what it
2: really
1: means, how interest works, how to write a check, how to write a resume, how to format a cover letter, how to do all of those kind of
2: how
1: basic
2: to behave
1: things.
2: In a job interview.
1: Pretty much, yeah. We learned that in the class was called consumer education.
2: Yeah, I think ours was actually called life skills, or maybe it was called we called it CAP. C-A-P-P.
1: Hang on, Mark Stilling wants to weigh in here. Yes,
3: career and personal planning.
2: That's it, CAP.
1: Is
2: career and personal planning.
3: It became mandatory in the late 90s when Scott and I were doing our thing.
2: Yeah.
1: Okay. I'm not going to get into that, but I wonder if that still is. And I looked on some course selection websites for high schools and I didn't see that there. So if a parent out there or a student out there can let me know, please do. Okay. Now, we were also going to talk about dress codes because this is also passion project for me. Why has this come up?
2: Well, there's a city in Italy that has done something really, really interesting and maybe controversial, but I love it. They've instituted a dress code for tourists. They say they're tired of people showing up wearing swimwear and just sort of like, you know, boat shoes or whatever, sweatpants, that
1: love
2: type
1: this.
2: Of thing. And they think that it's just like sort of bringing the whole vibe of the city down. And this is Varenna. It's a Lake Como town in Italy. Obviously, Lake Como is a very bougie place. But they said that, no, we've had they're instituting a dress code and you can be fined up to 200 euros for violating the dress code in this town.
1: And this is for people because they're tired of people wearing their like bathing suits to the restaurant or going for men walking around like shirtless and stuff. And they're like, no, but this is not Hawaii.
2: Totally.
1: Yeah.
2: Sweatpants that say juicy across.
1: Are those
2: the
1: back?
2: Bottom. I don't know. I'm just like, to me, it's just so, you know. But you see that.
1: I love the idea of a dress code. And I love this. If you're on vacation, I get it. Sure, you want to relax. But you also are in a new city, in a new place. And think about the impression that you're making on the people who live there. Like, look nice. Respect their
2: Absolutely.
1: Space.
2: And, you know, I think that there are places that we should have a dress code. I think idea. Well, airplanes. Right? The idea of people like just dressing in their pajamas on airplanes. Like, you're out in public. Like, have some self-respect.
1: And you're sharing a tight space with a lot of strangers. Please respect that.
2: Yeah, there are definitely places where you can dress down, you know, but, you know, like I'm famous, not famous, but like I say all that, I don't wear shorts except to the beach and to the gym.
1: He does not wear shorts to work. He does not wear shorts to work, ever.
2: You know, and like Mark is wearing shorts, and I think that's fine. I'm not judging anyone.
1: But Scott every day comes to work with a different pair of shoes, a different hairstyle, a different jacket. You're a real jacket lover.
2: Yeah. I do like clothes. And I just think it's a way to sort of put your personality out there and also show that you care. Show that you have put some thought into where you're going and what you're doing and how you present yourself to the world. Kind of like we were talking about, Simi, I think it's a life skill.
1: Yes. Rory says something that really bugs me is people, men, boys, / you know, wearing their hat while eating a meal at a table.
2: Oh, yeah. No hats in a restaurant.
1: Sure. Like standing, eating a burger at a picnic or, you know, on the work site, no problem. But a family meal at a table or in a restaurant, no way. Take it off, says Rory. Do you agree?
2: I totally agree. Yep.
1: I agree, too. Why do people do that? Let's hear from you on this, Simi. Where do we need dress codes? Simi at CKNW.com. We're going to check your traffic and talk to Vaughn coming up.
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5: Thank you, Timmy. And in Surrey, Highway 17, they are conducting emergency maintenance westbound at the truck stop just before the Portman Bridge. Right lane is blocked there. You are stacked up now from 104th Avenue. Way to be a very slow go through there. And in Chilliwack, there is a gas leak on Lickman Road. This is between Keith Wilson and South Sumas, open to all but local traffic only. 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In the CKNW Traffic Center, I'm Brad Russell.
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16: 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It's the great BC booze battle. The NDP government says keep American liquor out. The BC conservatives say let that American booze flow again. 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
17: Global News at 6:30. Good morning. I'm John Strait. The third BC community is under threat from advancing wildfires. The village of Clinton has issued an evacuation alert for all properties in its boundaries. This as the 59 Creek wildfire continues to burn out of control at almost 11,000 hectares. The Thompson-Nicola Regional District has told people to leave around 180 properties on the Bonaparte Plateau. That's around Big Bar Lake to the north of Clinton. At the same time, the city of Kimberley, with a population of more than 8,000, remains on evacuation alert because of the Matthew Creek wildfire. In Boston Bar, a new wildfire south of the community had officials scrambling, urging anyone still there to get out. Global's Taya Fast reports.
18: One day after an emergency alert ordered everyone to leave Boston Bar immediately, hundreds of evacuees are waking up far from home. Some here in Kamloops, others in Chilliwack, after a fast-moving wildfire forced the entire community to flee.
19: It was an awful situation. Everybody was panicking. Both sides of the mountain are on fire. I don't know, about 3 or 4 o'clock in the afternoon. The other side of the river went on fire, right next to Anderson Creek Reserve. And it went up the mountain in a matter of minutes. It just took right off.
18: That new fire, dubbed the Anderson Creek Wildfire, erupted Tuesday afternoon near the out-of-control Brunswick Creek and Ainslie Creek wildfires, creating such extreme fire behavior that crews were forced to temporarily pull back. For people forced from their homes, the road ahead remains just as uncertain, with more hot and dry weather in the forecast.
19: If the winds pick up with all the heat today, it could easily head towards town, no problem.
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17: Meantime, Highway 1 south of Boston Bar and Highway 3 east of Hope are still both closed. BC's food and beverage industry is bracing for impact from Donald Trump's latest tariff threats. Global's Tim Perry reports.
20: The industry says the U.S. president's threat to impose 50% tariffs on a range of Canadian goods includes many food and beverage products exported to the U.S. from Canadian manufacturers. BC Food and Beverage says it will affect products such as blended syrups, dairy products, honey, baking mixes and doughs, and beer, wine, and spirits. BC Food and Beverage CEO James Donaldson says once the tariffs make Canadian products too expensive for American customers, BC producers will have few options.
21: You can't start shipping to other markets. You can't create new channels overnight. Some 30-day window is what the president's given us. So really, the only thing you can do in the short term is try and redirect as much of that product back into the domestic market. But there's a lot of other smaller companies that already sell in Canada and don't export. So it's going to manipulate and affect them as well in their own market. So there's a bit of a trickle-down effect that could affect smaller businesses as well.
20: While the proposed tariffs aren't scheduled to take effect until August 19th, BC Food and Beverage wants a swift and collaborative resolution to the dispute before that. Tim Perry, Global News.
17: Meantime, Derek Nyber, president and CEO of the Forest Products Association of Canada, says new tariffs will undermine efforts in the U.S. to build new affordable homes by driving up the costs of building products.
22: That's why at the end of the day, people are either going to stop buying altogether because it's too expensive, or only those who are wealthy enough to buy will buy it. At the end of the day, it just means lower housing activity in the U.S. and higher costs for Americans.
17: The new proposed tariffs would hit several varieties of Canadian plywood, paper, and other wood products. BC Conservative MLA Gavin Dew is planning to introduce a private member's bill this fall to teach kids basic water survival skills.
23: There is a program in Ontario that has been very successful called Swim to Survive. Swim to Survive teaches grade 3 students to orient themselves after a fall into water, to tread water, and to swim to safety.
24: Beyond the devastating toll drownings take on loved ones, Dew says they also carry a significant financial cost. He argues investing in prevention could save lives while reducing costs for first responders and the healthcare system.
23: One estimate that I've heard is that the cost of a drowning is more than $600,000 in terms of the impact that it has. In Ontario, the cost of delivering this program is just north of $25 per student.
24: The Ministry of Education says for something to be a mandatory part of the curriculum, it has to be possible to deliver to students across the province. And adds not all communities will have the required infrastructure to offer swimming lessons.
23: Keeping kids safe should never be political. It should never be complicated. This should be one of the easiest decisions made in the BC legislature this year.
24: Kevin Pontius, Global News.
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5: And the biggest impact to this morning's commute in Surrey, they are conducting emergency maintenance. Highway 17 westbound at the truck stop. It's just before the Portman Bridge. You lose the right lane there. You're stacked up as a result from 104th Avenue at this point. Usual volume delays through the Coquitlam section of Highway 1, as well as the Burnaby Lake stretch and on the approach to the Alex Fraser Bridge. And in Chilliwack, there's a gas leak on Lickman Road. This is between Keith Wilson and South Sumas. It's open to local traffic only. 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In the CKNW Traffic Center, I'm Brad Russell.
1: Good morning, I'm Yvonne Shellin, the Global Sky Tracker Weather Center. Unsettled this morning, showers isolated, and the risk of a thunderstorm. As we ease off through the day today, still going to be hot and hazy. 25 away from the water, 28 with the humidex feels like 32. Partly cloudy and dry overnight tonight, down to 18 degrees. Mainly sunny, warming up tomorrow, 24, inland 27. Humidex feels like 31. Chance for some showers for Friday night. Chance of showers on Saturday with the high up to 21.
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0: Outside CKNW in downtown Vancouver, 21 degrees, mostly cloudy. Now the business news, opening bell, Dow down 375, TSX off 191, NASDAQ down 414, Canadian dollar trading higher at 71 cents U.S. and oil trading higher at $93 U.S. a barrel. 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
4: Time for us to catch up on what's going on in BC politics this morning. As always, Vaughn Palmer is with us from the Vancouver Sun. Good morning, Vaughn.
25: Morning, Simi. It was hot at your place last night, I gather.
4: It's hot everywhere here. Are you telling me Victoria is some kind of cooler paradise right now?
25: The neighborhood I live in, Victoria, is right out by Dallas Road and the Strait of Juan de Fuca. And we complain here, Simi, you can't sit outdoors most nights because it's too windy and too cold, but no one was complaining last night. You go 4 blocks inland from here and it's hot, but there was a lovely cold breeze came sweeping in last night. I hate
4: lucky you
25: like this, all right? But
4: lucky
25: but
4: you.
25: I'm telling you, we complain a lot in this neighborhood that the outdoor patios and gardens don't get the use they should because it's usually too windy and cold. But as I said, last night I was going around the house closing the windows because the cool wind off the water blew the screens off. So
4: wow.
25: Yeah.
4: Lucky.
25: No, it was nice. So we got a spare room, Simi. Seriously, if
4: coming.
25: You're really suffering, you know you're welcome.
4: I'm booking it. That's it. I'm booking it. In the meantime, let's talk some BC politics this morning because really we're talking about a tale of both political parties here. We're going to start with the NDP here. And it does sound like Premier David Eby, he's been having good things said about him and his performance at this Premier's conference, but that doesn't seem like it's helping him with his approval rating.
25: Yeah, you know, this is Angus Reid. They're independent. They poll all the time on approval and disapproval ratings for Canadian premiers. They've been keeping records for a long time. So the week after, sort of second week of July, they asked their forum, okay, how did it go with the big deals that were announced in the first week of July? So Prime Minister came out here, did a deal with David Eby, put some money into North Coast Transmission Line, replacing the Massey. I mean, we all saw it. I thought Eby was going to really get a good hit from this because he needed a boost, and I thought he got one. And then the Prime Minister goes off to Alberta and does a deal with Danielle Smith to move the pipeline from the North Coast down to South Coast. Well, Angus Reid, this is preliminary. This is polling. Polling numbers can change every month, but Eby did not get a boost. In fact, his approval rating which was already the second lowest in the country at 31%. He dropped 20 points in a year. He dropped another 4 points. He's down at 27% approval rating. Even New Democrats say they're not very impressed with him. The only area where there was much of a shift is his disapproval rating shifted a bit to I'm not sure. So it suggests that British Columbians are maybe changing their mind or going, well, you know what, maybe that deal that he announced in beginning of July is a reason to change our opinion about him. But his disapproval rating is very low.
6: Right.
25: You know, his approval rating is very low. He's down at, as I say, 27%. Smith, on the other hand, got a boost. And I mean, that's what she was trying to do, move the numbers in Alberta. And she did. Even though Albertans wanted a northern pipeline, not a southern route, they kind of looked at it and went, well, she got a deal. It improves the chances of getting another pipeline to the coast. She got the prime minister there, and she did get a boost. So that's preliminary. We check in on this every month. But
4: interesting.
25: It got me thinking about something. So David Eby said this week, he's been grandstanding, I would say, taking very strong stands about the Trump tariffs. And he said this week, Donald Trump is like a wounded animal lashing out. Now, that is fair comment, I think. I think that's most of our analysis is that Trump, he screwed up the war in the Middle East again. He is in serious risk of losing control of both houses of Congress this fall. And he's trying to change the subject, and he's lashing out at a favorite target of his, Canada. So all of that strikes me as perfectly valid comment and a good way for Canada to look at what's going on down there. And I think our prime minister sees it that way. But here's the thing. Those who live by the metaphor die by the metaphor. David Eby looks like a wounded animal to me as well. Look at his approval rating, his disapproval rating. He's down now. He's got 27%. Even New Democrats have their doubts about it. And he's dropped massively in the last year. So, you know, if you're going to look at what Donald Trump's doing in the context of polling numbers, and that's what Eby's doing, I think you have to look at what Eby's doing too. He's out there saying, by God, no one's getting that U.S. liquor back into my liquor stores. Well, that's a bargaining position for Canada and one that I think is right. But you also have to go, this tough talk by Eby and by Doug Ford in Ontario,
4: they're whose numbers are also down.
25: Popular premiums.
4: Yes.
25: And that's what they're doing, just like Donald Trump.
4: Yeah, that is so interesting. Now, what kind of grumblings do you hear, though, among the NDP faithful when it comes to saying, well, maybe David Eby's time has run its course?
25: The New Democrats are very disciplined. If they're out there saying that, they're not saying it on readily accessible social media platforms, with one exception. You did have some NDP supporters come out recently, Simi, and say they think the premier has lost his compass on fighting climate change. They think he's too enthusiastic about LNG and about developing fossil fuels. And they think he should back off that. So that would be, what, the left wing of the NDP, the environmental wing of the party, people who might be going, you know what, maybe I'll give my vote to the Greens this time. So that's the public. And Eby got asked about that last week, by the way. He was asked about this call because it was a news release from this group, right? And he said, look, he said, if we don't develop LNG here, then the Americans are going to develop LNG out of Alaska and ship it across the Pacific. And he said, that's not going to give BC any revenues or any resources or any jobs. So he said, that's his position. He said, I understand there are people in the party and in the public who disagree with us on this. But he said, that's where I'm coming from. British Columbia needs the revenue in order to pay the bills for social programs. And if we don't do it, the Americans will do it and we'll get no benefit from that at all.
4: Right. Okay. And what makes all this even more interesting, these troubles that David Eby is having, is what's going on with the Conservatives. And we're going to talk about that coming up next.
25: Remember them.
4: Yeah, remember. Exactly. We'll talk about that coming up next with Vaughn. But first, we have to check your traffic.
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5: Thank you, Simi. And a little bit slow, Highway 17 westbound. They are conducting emergency maintenance just at the truck stop before the Portman Bridge westbound. The right lane is completely blocked, so just the left lane getting through, and it is stacked up. We almost from 104th Avenue at this point in time. Seeing volume delays at the Stalawasson Bridge, usual delays past the Scott Road merge. Alex Fraser Bridge is slow now from 64th through to the bridge deck. Our bridge deck's moving pretty good at this point. And in Chilliwack, they are dealing with a gas leak on Lickman Road. This is between Keith Wilson and South Sumas. Local traffic only until about 8:30. 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In the CKNW Traffic Center, I'm Brad Russell.
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4: All right, we're back talking with Vaughn Palmer for the Vancouver Sun. So we talked about the woes of the NDP right now. Well, you know what? The BC Conservatives are not without theirs as well, right, Vaughn?
25: Yeah, I mean, one thing you'd say is the new leader, Carolyn Findlay, is coming up on her second anniversary of her big win, a narrow win. And I wouldn't accuse her of out there pandering to develop a higher profile. It's hard to point to anything she's done much so far. I was struck by the story about the Conservatives that you did this morning, where one of them has come out and said, why don't we go back to teaching kids to swim in the schools? And I thought, you know, that sounds like a very practical, down-to-earth proposal. The sort of thing you look to a opposition party to do, practical. I think a lot of people will relate to it. We used to do it anyway. And he's basically saying, let's go back to it. It's a practical skill we could teach in the schools, and maybe one that more kids would take to than saying trying to teach them various ideological positions. But anyway, so that was a good one. But they've got some other things that have generated a fair amount of controversy. So Ward Stamer was on NW this week with our friend Mike Smith. He's the forestry critic, and he's talking about the closure of the mills. And on that one, you know, the opposition is saying what opposition parties do. The government needs to do more to make wood available to our mills, our pulp mills and our sawmills. And then he gets asked about keeping American booze out of our liquor stores. And on that one, the premier said, no way in hell is he doing reversing that. And I think the premier's right. It's been effective with leverage with the Americans. They're not happy about it. And it's one of the few levers we have that's worked. So I think the provincial government's position is the right one. However, Stamer said, no. He says, you know, we've talked to American officials. This turns out to be a visit to the U.S. ambassador, Hoekstra, when he was out here. And we think it's self-defeating. And if we were government, the booze would be back in the stores. And I thought, okay, guys.
12: What?
25: Okay. You're picking one of the issues that David Eby has taken a stand on that I think the public is with him on. EB has his motivations, which I talked about earlier, but I thought that's a, you know, I mean, look, the BC government, Mike Farnworth met with the American ambassador who was out here. For God's sake, I had breakfast with the American ambassador one time when he was out here. So there's nothing wrong with meeting officials, but then saying, you know, and the conservatives saying, well, we turned around and told them that if we were in charge, that booze would be back in the stores. I don't think that. Even if you think that, it's not a particularly wise bargaining position.
12: And why would you say that when that's kind of the opposition at this point? Why would you say that to them?
25: Now we've also got Ian Paton, who's the member for Delta South. So he's a member for Delta, and he's coming out and saying he doesn't like the deal that the Prime Minister did with Alberta to bring a southern pipeline to take oil to British Columbia, because they're proposing to put the oil terminal in Delta. And he says Delta has enough already. Now, he has a point. I don't know where they're going to put that terminal either, but Carrie Lynn Findlay has actually spoken out on that issue too, and she's accused the BC government of accepting the Southern Pipeline while pandering to environmentalists by denying a Northern Pipeline. Well, I look at that and I go, first of all, if Alberta can live with it, a Southern Pipeline, right, BC might be able to live with it, and the tanker ban continuing. But the other thing is, this is Pierre Poilievre's position. And Pierre Poilievre, Simi, as we can see from the polling, is not doing that well with Canadians. So why would you be out there trying to prop him up on a position that is not necessarily in the interests of British Columbians, since your position is not that we support a pipeline, it's that we oppose a southern pipeline because we want a northern pipeline like Pierre Poilievre wants. And I just look at it again and I go, I don't understand this party's attempt to appeal to a broader audience of British Columbians than the very narrow group that barely gave them the leadership of the Conservatives back at the end of May.
12: But you just said it, that they're not actually trying to appeal to a broader group. They are just trying to appeal to the people who participated and voted kind of in that leadership race, because I haven't seen any evidence of that. And their policies seem to be all over the map at this point.
25: Yeah, no, I agree. And then I look at a guy like Gavin Dew, who's out there freelancing, I guess you'd say, and he's actually picked an issue that I think the public might well go, you know, that sort of makes sense. That would work right? If we could go back to teaching the kids how to swim in the schools, that might be a useful skill to pick up in a province as wet and with as many recreational spots as this one. I look at the party there and I go, if David Eby has a hole card in British Columbia and an explanation for why he still thinks he can look seriously at winning another term as Premier of BC, his best hope is that the Conservatives continue on this course, which to me is divisive and pandering to just one part of their base. Yes, a very active one on social media, but not really thinking about what's out there in terms of options for a broader political party as an alternative to the NDP.
4: Very true. All right, Vaughn, thank you.
25: Thanks, Simi. Bye-bye.
4: That's Vaughn Palmer there from the Vancouver Sun. Yeah, lots for us to talk about, including about BC's approach to this tariff situation. In fact, right across the country, all the provinces are trying to figure out what the approach should be. Do we even know what the right strategy is? We're going to have more on that coming up next. But first, we'll check your traffic.
13: 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I said, what did that thing do? He goes, I've done 93 miles an hour on Highway 1.
14: Holy cow. Highway 1, 90 miles per hour. Holy cow. 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Never mind Highway 1. That is just ridiculous. 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
4: Now with a look at traffic every 10 minutes in the morning, here's Brad Russell.
5: Thank you, Simi. And we're starting to see traffic stack up at the Ironworkers Memorial Bridge as you come out of the Cassiar Tunnel, pretty slow past the Hastings Merge. The big ticket this morning, Surrey, there is emergency maintenance, Highway 17 westbound at the truck stop just before the Portman Bridge. The right lane is blocked there. It is a very slow go. And in Chilliwack, dealing with a gas leak on Lickman Road between Keith Wilson and South Sumas, that open to local traffic only. 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
6: This is Mike Smith. It's the Great BC Booze Battle. The NDP government says keep American liquor out. The BC Conservatives say let that American booze flow again. The latest after the 9 o'clock news on the Mike Smith Show, 7:30 CKNW.
7: Global news at 7 a.m. Good morning. I'm John Strait. Parts of the Trans-Canada Highway and Highway 3 remain closed this morning because of wildfires.
8: Discovered fire on the other side of the highway now.
9: The Coquihalla, now the only connecting artery for motorists in the interior. Evacuees directed north towards Kamloops.
8: Open flames.
9: With RCMP checkpoints blocking all non-essential travel, heading south. 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
10: We understand the significance of the losses that they're going through right now, right? So we just want to be here to help.
9: The extreme heat of the Brunswick Creek Wildfire Complex, spinning off an ominous and potentially dangerous plume into the stratosphere. Pyrocumulus clouds, a phenomenon with the potential to spark their own weather systems complete with intense lightning. Southeast in the Kootenays, the entire city of Kimberley and some 8,000 residents have been under a sweeping evacuation alert since Sunday.
8: Just kind of getting my ducks in a row, getting the most important things together, really.
9: Most of the province now under heat and air warnings of some capacity, as lightning and wind could only further stoke the flames in the coming days. Sarah McDonald, Global News, Vancouver.
7: BC's police watchdog looking for more witness information after a fatal police-involved shooting in North Vancouver on Tuesday. Global's Angela Jung is hearing from Simon Drucker with the IIO.
17: Because it happened at such a key time of the day, a sunny day in the afternoon in a very populated area, we are especially hopeful that any witnesses that saw things or recorded things will get in touch with the IIO.
23: North Vancouver RCMP officers could be heard shouting commands at the man who appears to ignore them. This happened at the Westview Plaza's Esso gas station just after 1 p.m. Tuesday. The man was seen getting into an unoccupied police SUV where he was shot several times. His identity has not been released. The Independent Investigations Office is urging witnesses to come forward.
17: Please don't think that someone else might supply a statement or video. If you were there or saw it, recorded it, please do get in contact with us.
23: The police watchdog is now investigating the officer's actions or inactions. Angela Jung, Global News.
7: We're learning more about the criminal history of a man accused of killing a Nanaimo grandmother in what RCMP have described as a stranger homicide. Global's Kristen Robinson speaking with former Crown Prosecutor Rob Danu.
24: 32-year-old Cameron Alexander Compton is accused of second-degree murder and interfering with human remains in the death of Sherry Shelley. The 64-year-old vanished November 13th and was found dead hours later following a vehicle fire near Highway 19. Compton's judge-alone trial on separate charges was adjourned Wednesday. He's accused of 8 allegations against an intimate partner last year, including assault by choking November 14th and mischief by damaging a TV a day later. Compton is also accused of willfully attempting to obstruct, pervert, or defeat the course of justice between November 18th and December 3rd of last year. Court records indicate Compton has been in custody without a bail hearing since November 18th.
31: If the Crown alleged an outstanding murder investigation
2: while Mr. Compton was going for bail on these serious IPV charges, a judge is going to give that extremely serious consideration. And it seems to me that bail would have been a lost cause at that stage.
24: Compton remains in custody. His next appearance on the murder charge is August 11th. Kristen Robinson, Global News.
7: And some sad news from the music world. Montreal jazz pianist Oliver Jones has died at the age of 91.
4: Oliver Jones's family and record label Just In Time Records announced his death last evening in Montreal without specifying the cause. During a career packed with Canadian and international acclaim, Jones shared the stage with jazz greats Sarah Vaughan, Buddy Rich, and Tony Bennett. Since the mid-80s, Jones racked up a slew of jazz awards and honorary doctorates, netting the Order of Canada, a SOCAN Lifetime Award, and induction into the Canadian Music Hall of Fame.
7: That's reporter Karen Rebo with the story. Global News Time, 7:04 now, the latest CKNW traffic with Brad Russell.
5: Thank you so much, John. And, you know, we're actually seeing a pretty good Thursday morning commute. I should bite my tongue. But really, the main thing is on Highway 17. Now, this is just before the Portman Bridge, the truck rest stop. Westbound, you lose the right lane. So pretty slow go there. They are conducting emergency maintenance operations. In Chilliwack, there's a gas leak. Lickman Road between Keith Wilson and South Sumas open to local traffic only through till about 8:30. They should have that wrapped up. And it's a little slow on the Queensboro Bridge past the Howe Street Merge and as well the Stalawasin past the Scott Road Merge. 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In the CKNW Traffic Center, I'm Brad Russell.
11: Good morning, I'm Yvonne Shell in the Global Sky Tracker Weather Center. Cloud cover this morning, a chance for some showers and a slight risk of a thunderstorm. Mix of sun and cloud with hazy conditions through the day today and hot. 25 away from the water, 28 with the Humidex, feels like 32. Partly cloudy and dry as we get in towards the evening, mainly sunny through the day on Friday. Highs up to 24, inland 27, Humidex 31. Chance for some showers rolling in for Friday night.
7: Thanks, Yvonne. Downtown Vancouver, 21 degrees, mostly cloudy. Now business matters.
12: Oil prices jumped again on Thursday after two Saudi oil tankers were attacked in the Red Sea. Yemen's Houthi rebels claimed responsibility. President Trump said the U.S. will hold Iran responsible for any further Houthi attacks on shipping. The attacks and threats have raised concerns about broadening energy supply disruptions if both the Strait of Hormuz and the Red Sea are blocked. The price of Brent crude topped $100 a barrel Thursday morning. I'm Jacqueline Hansen with Business Matters.
7: 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I'm John Strait.
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14: I'm hopeful that before the end of the year, we can have at least options for President Trump and the leaders of Canada and or Mexico to consider potential interim arrangements or things that Canada can do on the one hand and Mexico can do on the other hand to strengthen enforcement, to improve their commitments toward us, and to make sure that we're managing all of the trade issues.
13: Okay, so that is the U.S. Trade Representative Jamieson Greer. He was talking yesterday about the American trade agenda. And you know what really struck me about those comments? They don't really have a plan. They hope, as you heard him say, to have some options to bring to Donald Trump by the end of the year. I mean, do they really know what they want from Canada and Mexico or how they want this trade relationship to look? I don't think they do. I think they're just trying to get the maximum of what they can try and get and call it a win. How do you negotiate with that when the other side isn't even sure what they want? They just want to see what you'll give them and then push for more if they feel like it. Now, Barry Appleton is with Appleton & Associates International Lawyers. They specialize in trade policy and joins us now. Barry, thank you so much for being here.
25: Good morning, Simi.
13: Barry, how is Canada supposed to deal with this? Like, how do you negotiate with an attitude like that?
25: Well, you can negotiate with that attitude all the time. People do it in real estate constantly. The thing is, you got to understand that the game is different. If you think we're going in to play chess and you're playing checkers, you have to have a different strategy, right? we've got the wrong strategy, and we keep coming up kind of short. So right now, the trade representative, Greer, who you had on the radio just a moment ago, he's in Mexico. He's negotiating with the Mexicans, and they're getting things done. Why are they getting things done and we're not? That's really the question.
13: Okay, tell us. Why are they getting things done?
25: Well, because they have a different attitude. We spend our time. Look, we're pissed. Okay, we should be pissed. Okay, Canadians have been treated horribly here. But we spend our time lecturing the Americans, telling them we're better. Okay, we are. But we don't need to tell them we're better. We just need to get to the job. The Mexicans, who are as proud as we are, even more so, do not like Americans even more, perhaps, than some Canadians. But they hold it in. They have composure, is what the Chinese would call that. They just say, what is it that you want to do? Let's get to the deal. We'll get there and see what it is that you want. We spend all our time arguing about the table, saying that we are best friends. It's like a bad marriage about marital therapy. It only works if both sides come. Both sides aren't coming. The Americans are transactional. Simi, you nailed it. That's exactly what it is. You got to play a different game. We're not doing that.
13: Okay, so if that's the case, then we have to figure out what it is they want from us and what, give them some of that, Barry? Like, what are we supposed to do here?
25: Well, we need to figure out what it is they want and what it is we want. We have more leverage now than we've had in 30 years. But the Prime Minister says he doesn't want to use it. Now, I understand he doesn't want to threaten the Americans, but they respond well to tough stance, not to weakness. And the Premier of British Columbia, Abby, he understands he's being tough. Premier Ford, he's being tough. Now, you don't have to be as tough, perhaps, as Premier Ford, but you got to walk in there and say, we're not going to roll over. And you have to walk in there and say, what is it that you want and how do you get there? But instead, we do that Davos speech that blames everybody and it pisses the president off. And that's the worst thing. It's what happened with Prime Minister Trudeau. You know, he got so angry we couldn't deal with anything. And we need to figure out a new way to have the conversation. We've got to change the game and understand the signaling. So that's our first job more than anything. So we don't keep scoring on ourselves. We want to score on them.
13: Don't you think that we have somewhat done that, though? Like, clearly the Prime Minister does not do a knee-jerk response every time something like this happens. It's kind of a stay the course. We're going to get this done. But I think it comes down to is we're not offering the Americans enough for them to say, yes, we're not capitulating on anything. Are you suggesting that we should?
25: Well, it's a little bit like an Uber. I used to live in Vancouver and it rains a lot, right? So all of a sudden, when it starts to rain, the price goes up. The Americans are pay to play. They have put the price up. Canadians are so reliant on the United States rather than being self-reliant on our own or on other markets that they think they've got us and they're going to make us pay. It's like when the FIFA World Cup game was in Vancouver and you had to pay a fortune if you wanted to get in. That's what they think they've got. And by the way, with 75% of our trade going to the U.S. and with a lot of our trade only going to the U.S., and no other option, in many ways they've got us. So we need to use our leverage where we've got it, and we need to change that game, and that's where our problem is. I'm a trade expert. I've been doing trade for the last 35 years. I've written 2 books on the NAFTA. I understand how this works. You got to read the signals, and you got to be prepared to pivot.
13: Okay, so otherwise, when you say we should use our leverage, what kind of leverage? Like Alberta and Saskatchewan don't want us to use our leverage because it's in their provinces.
25: Well, that's true. So look, we have a problem because we have a national issue. Now, energy is not just oil coming from Alberta. It's also electricity coming from British Columbia and coming from Quebec, coming from Ontario and Newfoundland. So you got a lot of ways on that. How about potash? Potash is a very significant thing they need desperately and that we have. And we've got minerals. And on top of it, you know, at the end of the day, we are talking about all the things I've spent 30 years doing, which is the benefit.

0: for sure. That's why they're putting us on the sideline, right? If we're coming in to give them a lecture, for sure, they don't want that. If you come in and say, we want to talk Turkey. Look, yesterday, Greer, the U.S. Trade Representative, went to the Senate, and that's what he said. He said, I can't get Turkey talk from the Canadians. So give them Turkey talk. Just talk is cheap. You don't have to give it, but you got to talk it. We're not giving that talk. We're not giving them the signals that they say it's worthwhile to talk to us. And what do we say to all those people in the softwood lumber sector who are unemployed, who can't get a job now because of these unfair Section 232 tariffs? And, Simi, there's more tariffs coming. That new tariff they talked about, that's not the only one. There's more.
1: So are you saying give them the impression that you're willing to give them all this stuff and it's all on the table?
0: Let's be blunt. Right now, if we want access to the U.S. market, we're going to have to pay more. That's just the way it is. They made that clear. That's why there's going to be two agreements, not one. That's what those side agreements are talking about. They're going to be agreements on reciprocal trade. And that's exactly how it works. We always have the chance of saying no, walking away. But that's a huge hit to our economy and to our existing businesses. So that's the discussion the Prime Minister should be having with Canadians.
1: Right.
0: Canadians should be hearing that, right? Because it's tough, and we got to make some tough decisions. We may have to say we got to tighten our belt. But the answer is we got to change the discussion and the tone. And right now, it's not working.
1: Okay, Barry, thank you so much for your time on that. Appreciate it.
0: Thanks for having me.
1: That's Barry Appleton with Appleton & Associates International Lawyers. Trade expert, clearly has done this for a very long time, and he's saying Canada needs to change the language, our approach to the United States. And it sounds, you know, like we need to tell them, what do you want? What would you like? Like, we need to maybe capitulate more? And do you think Canada should be doing this? Let's hear from you. Simi at cknw.com. We're going to check your traffic coming up.
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5: Thank you, Simi. And we've got our first collision. This is Highway 1 westbound just after 264, causing a slow go, stacking that on top of the construction through there. Yeah, give yourself some patience. As well, in Surrey, there is emergency maintenance. Highway 17 westbound at the truck rest stop before the Portman Bridge. The right lane is blocked there. It is stacked up to 104th almost. And a little slow on the approach to the Iron Workers Memorial Bridge. Coming out of the Cassier Tunnel, it's slow past the Hastings Merge. Smell rotten eggs. Could be a gas leak. 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In the CKN W Traffic Center, I'm Brad Russell.
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5: Quick reminder here, we have a pair of tickets to give away to go see the Vancouver Whitecaps playing LAFC coming up August 1st. Your chance to win those tickets ahead here on the show. Right now, we're going to talk as well about kind of getting the Canadian economy up and, well, really revving again. Our Scott Shantz is with us now. So, Scott, Canadians have some ideas on that.
6: Well, yeah. I mean, obviously, there's a lot of stress and pressure for a lot of reasons right now. Obviously, we've been talking about one of the big ones, but Canadians kind of agree on one thing that the government could be doing to bolster things here. Surprise, surprise, Simi, and that is cut taxes. Most Canadians, 70%, think that we pay too much and that it's affecting our quality of life and we're not getting enough from the taxes that we pay. Renard Brossard is with the Montreal Economic Institute. They did this research, and I asked him to explain to me how Canadians are feeling.
7: Well, Canadians are feeling the pinch. You know, they've seen that the cost of living has increased very significantly in recent years, and they're struggling to afford their everyday essentials. So they're looking at their biggest spending, their biggest items in their budget. They see that it's taxes, and understandably, they feel that taxes are a big contributor to the cost of living. 7 in 10 Canadians, when asked about it, say that high taxes are reducing their living standard. And I think that's something that provincial, municipal, and federal governments should take into account. The fact that the very, very high cost of this taxation is effectively meaning that Canadians have a harder time affording their everyday essentials.
6: Do Canadians understand that we're getting something in exchange for these taxes? Is it just that we feel we're not getting enough, or do we feel that the money is being misspent? What can you tell me about that?
7: So it's an interesting point you're making. I think Canadians understand that they're getting services, but they don't feel that they're getting good value for money. And at every single level, you know, whether it's provincial, municipal, or federal, there is no level of government where 50% of people say that where more than 50% of people say that they're getting good value for their tax dollars. So people are understanding that they get some value, they get some services, but unfortunately, it seems that the level of service they get versus the amount that they have to pay to get those services simply doesn't really fit. And I think that's part of why they're saying that they're being taxed too much, that it's having an effect on their standard of living, is because they give so much out of their paycheck to various levels of government, whether it is through income taxes, sales taxes, payroll taxes, and they just don't see enough or good quality enough services in return.
6: And what do you think the government should be doing as a response to this?
7: I think part of it is to listen to what people are saying. You know, we're seeing many governments double down on this idea of subsidies. You know, the federal government has increased the amount of corporate subsidies it gives in recent years. Well, when you ask Canadians about it, 2 in 3 Canadians say that subsidies are very poor value for money, that they cost taxpayers a whole lot of money for very, very little results. So instead of doubling down this road, I think government should listen and try to reduce the amount that they spend on corporate welfare. There's a variety of different areas where it seems that government is spending more money, but that it really doesn't apply, or at least it doesn't, it's not in line with the priorities that Canadians have. And as such, if governments were to reduce some of that spending, it would free up some money to be able to give a little bit more money back, or at least to leave more money in taxpayers' pockets and essentially help raise their standard of living.
6: Is cutting taxes a realistic option?
7: It certainly is a realistic option. It's always a matter of policy choice. You know, a lot of those needs can be better met with some private sector partners, And I know right now, you know, Canadians are hurting. They're struggling to afford their everyday essentials. They feel that these taxes are having an effect on their standard of living, and they're forced to make some tough choices as well. You know, there's a lot of people that can barely afford to pay rent. There's a lot of people that have trouble with the high cost of groceries these days. And those are equally important issues that can be tackled by leaving a little bit more money in their pockets to be able to make some of those choices. I think you're bringing up an interesting perspective when it comes to healthcare. One of the levels of government that people feel gives them the least value for money is the provincial level of government. I think a good part of that can actually be explained by just how visible provincial services are. You know, I can't recall the last time I ever had to call the Department of National Defense for anything. But I know the last time I had to use the education service or our healthcare services. And people are seeing that this is where most of their money is going. It is going to provincial governments. But what do they get in exchange? They get very long wait times at the ER. A lot of them don't have family doctors, despite a very high level of spending goes on in there. And so I think people are understandably asking, you know, if we're spending all of this money and getting so little results, maybe after a couple of decades of just trying to send more money and spend more money, we need to think of new ways to provide these services so that we can actually get better access to care and better access to these levels, to these various services.
6: That's Renaud Brossard with the Montreal Economic Institute. I mean, he makes a great point. We pay so much and you're still waiting in line everywhere you go.
5: Yeah, that's the thing that gets people. You're right, Scott. Thank you. If you want to weigh in, simi@cknw.com. Now, we're also going to be taking a look at the big story developing here in BC today, and that is, of course, wildfires. What is going on out there? We will find out, but first we'll check your traffic.
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9: Looks like trouble heading into Marpole on the Oak Street Bridge. There is an incident northbound. It's at the north end of the bridge deck, just before the Southwest Marine. Traffic is stacked up right across the bridge deck back to Bridgeport. In Langley, crews dealing with just the final cleanup phases of a crash. Highway 1 westbound at 264. It's down to one lane there. And in Surrey, emergency maintenance. Highway 17 westbound at the truck stop just before the Portman Bridge has the right lane blocked. 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In the CKNW Traffic Center, I'm Brad Russell.
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22: 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It's the Great BC Booze Battle. The NDP government says keep American liquor out. The BC Conservatives say let that American booze flow again. 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
23: At 7:30. Good morning. I'm John Strait. More BC communities under threat from out-of-control wildfires. The Squamish-Lillooet Regional District has issued a new evacuation order for the South Chilcotin Mountains area. An evacuation alert also issued for Texas Creek south of Lillooet. Meantime, some people living on 180 properties on the Bonaparte Plateau north of Clinton have been told to leave. This because of the 59 Creek wildfire. An evacuation alert has been expanded to cover areas including the entire village itself. The TransCanada through the Fraser Canyon and Highway 3 through Sunshine Valley remain closed this morning. Surrey is cracking down on unpermitted construction, this time targeting three homes where it says major additions were built without approval.
24: City Council has voted to place notices on the titles of three properties, including a house near 124th Street and 72nd Avenue, where staff say they found six self-contained suites, a garage converted into living space, and a two-story addition built without permits. The other two homes also contained unpermitted two-story additions and multiple suites. Matt Rose is the city's director of building and says inspectors repeatedly issued stop work orders, but construction continued.
25: We try to give the owners a pathway to remediate the work or to get the demolition permits they need to remove the work. But quite often we find it challenging. We don't hear back. There's radio silence for a while.
24: The city says a notice on title alerts future buyers of unpermitted construction and can make it harder to secure a mortgage or home insurance. Staff say they still can pursue further enforcement on the properties, including court-ordered demolition. Travis Prasad, Global News.
23: A Coquitlam company is trying to figure out a plan ahead of the looming deadline for the new U.S. tariffs. Global's Ben O'Hara-Byrne reports.
26: Hemlock and Oak, a sustainable stationery company in Coquitlam, has taken pre-orders for more than 1,300 planners from U.S. customers next year and is preparing to ship them out in the coming months. But the company was left scrambling after President Donald Trump announced a 50% tariff on some Canadian goods, including theirs, coming into effect August 19th. So the company is rushing to sort out what to do.
27: We're going to have to make sure that the people that have already pre-ordered with us receive what they've paid for, because those are people too that are allies for Canada. So we're planning to make sure that they get it without this 50% tariff, but it's going to cost us $100,000.
26: The owner says moving forward, they hope to work with a local logistics company to help with U.S. orders and may have to revisit their pricing. Ben O'Hara-Byrne, Global News, Victoria.
23: After 2 days of talks in Charlottetown, Canada's premiers are joined by Prime Minister Mark Carney today with the American trade war top of mind. Premier David Eby says the U.S. needs to decide what it wants.
28: We can't have a country on one hand attacking one group of families and workers while hoping to have access to the resources in Canada that the rest of the world wants. the United States needs to make up its mind. And I will say, frankly, from British Columbia's perspective, that we support the Prime Minister making that case at the table. If you want a strong partner, if you want the friendship that's benefited North Americans for generations, then let's have that. And if you don't want that, we need to be looking to the rest of the world.
0: Ontario Premier Doug Ford.
1: I'll just speak for Ontario. Everything's on the table. We can't keep rolling over for Donald Trump. So that's what I believe in, standing up strong. You negotiate through strength. You don't negotiate through weakness, especially with President Trump.
0: Alberta Premier Danielle Smith.
3: Tariffs hurt Canadian consumers. They hurt American consumers, whether we apply them or they apply them. And although we're at 97% tariff-free, we'd like it to be 100%. And we'd like every other province to be at 100% tariff-free as well. So I think this is a window this month that we have, or 28 days, to sharpen the pencils and sharpen the focus.
0: Global News Time, 7:34. 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
4: Thank you very much. And the incident on the Oak Street Bridge cleared fairly quickly. We are starting to see some of the volume ease off. That is good news. Now, new collision in Coquitlam, Como Lake Ave, east of Robinson. Robinson, affecting both directions there. In Surrey, emergency maintenance on Highway 17 westbound at the truck rest stop just before the Portman Bridge has the right lane blocked. And we're seeing a slow go coming out of the Cassier Tunnel to the Ironworkers Memorial Bridge past the Hastings Merge. 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In the CKNW Traffic Center, I'm Brad Russell.
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6: Hi there, I'm Yvonne Shell in the Global Sky Tracker Weather Center. Unsettled this morning, chance for some showers and the risk of a thunderstorm. Warm as we get in through the afternoon, 25 away from the water, 28 with the humidex, feels like 32. Partly cloudy and dry overnight tonight, down to 18 degrees. On Friday, mainly sunny through the day, 24 away from the water, 27. Humidex feels like 31. Showers rolling in for Friday night, chance for some showers on Saturday with a high up to 21.
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0: In downtown Vancouver, 19 degrees, partly cloudy. Now business matters.
8: Retail sales in Canada were up 1% in May, according to new data from Statistics Canada. Spending was up across all areas. It was led by sales of gasoline and other fuel, as Canadians paid more at the pump. But there was also strength in sales of sporting goods, general merchandise, and clothing. Consumers' willingness to keep spending could be tested, though. Canadians are again facing rising gasoline prices and threats of new tariffs that could stretch budgets and shake consumer confidence. I'm Jacqueline Hansen with Business Matters.
0: Thank you, Jacqueline. Global News Time, 7:36. I'm John Strait.
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1: Well, the extreme heat of the Brunswick Creek Wildfire Complex, spinning off an ominous and potentially dangerous plume into the stratosphere. Pyrocumulus clouds, a phenomenon with the potential to spark their own weather systems, complete with intense lightning.
2: Yeah, as we've been saying in the news, our wildfire situation is ramping up in intensity. The weather is having a bad impact on all of this. You do have that Anderson Creek fire, which is near Boston Bar. It has quadrupled in size. That's on top of the Brunswick Creek fire. And by the way, these big fires are suspected of, you know, some of them being human caused, some of them as a result of lightning. So let's get an update on the whole situation now from Patricia Ross, who is the chair of the board at the Fraser Valley Regional District. Thank you so much for being here.
3: Good morning.
2: How would you describe the situation right now with some of these wildfires?
3: Well, it still remains very active and dynamic. And it's a very dangerous situation. So I'll tell you, I've never seen anything like this in our area before. It's, you know, we've got those three fires. There was one that started in Chilliwack River Valley. It's now under control. There's now one in Manning Park. This is unprecedented for us here in the Fraser Valley.
2: Really? So you haven't seen it this bad in that area before?
3: No, I've been on council 32 years, and I've lived here for most of my life, and I've never seen anything like this before in our area.
2: So what do we know about these particularly bad fires then and how they're impacting people right now?
3: Well, I mean, right now there are 457 properties under evacuation order, 18 on alert, but keep in mind, those are just numbers for our Fraser Valley Regional District area. There are two First Nations, and they have their own evacuation orders, and so I don't have those numbers. But for all those orders, those are properties, and not all of them, though, had homes or structures on them. So in terms of how many people, I don't know. I mean, obviously, this is devastating for the folks that live there. But there are still a few holdouts of people who've refused to leave. And I just can't stress enough how dangerous that is. This fire is moving fast. It's unpredictable at times. So they're not just putting themselves at risk. They're putting at risk the first responders and impeding their ability to fight this fire. So they need to leave. If they need help, call 911. 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
2: Patricia, what has the last 24 hours brought? I mean, that increase in heat, it has been intense. Has there been a change in the fires?
3: Mm-hmm. Well, there's been a change in the fact that the Anderson one grew very, very quickly. It went from when it started at first in Tuesday evening, it was 300 hectares. By the next morning, it was 1,000, and by yesterday afternoon, it was 4,332. So the real demon in this fire for our area is the wind. It really howls through that canyon, and that's what's really growing this fire, obviously other factors. But if we could just get that wind to die down. So, you know, we're getting predictions of rain coming, which is great. But I worry that little bit of a storm might bring further wind. Also, like, I know all wildfires are difficult, obviously, but this one has unique and particular challenges. It has a very narrow canyon, so we can't get plain water bombers in there. We're relying on helicopters, which are doing a fantastic job, but, you know, it's a bit limited. It's very, very steep terrain. There are areas firefighters just can't get into. Other areas are very challenging for them. So this is a really tough, all these fires in this area are very difficult to fight.
2: It sounds like it. Are there things that residents kind of should be doing right now or should be aware of, do you think?
3: Well, they need to leave if they're under advisory order. If they're under alert, they need to have that bag by the door and be absolutely ready to go.
2: Right. That must be so frustrating, though, for firefighters and officials to deal with when you know that there are people out there who are not listening.
3: It is frustrating for them, and it's worrisome for all of us, and it must be worrisome for their loved ones as well. But all I can do is urge them to please leave. So far, we've had no injuries with this fire, and we don't want to have any.
2: Okay, so then how can people keep informed, Patricia? What do you think is the best way for them to do that?
3: They can get all the information they need on our website at ferd.ca/EOC. You can phone our Emergency Operations Center at 778-704-0400. There are staff manning those phones constantly. I mean, this has consumed our whole organization. In terms of, you know, it's mm-hmm. consumed us as much as the floods from the 2021 have. So we've had to put a lot of other work on the back burner to respond to this emergency.
2: I'll bet. All right, Patricia, thank you so much for that update.
3: You're welcome.
2: Appreciate that. Patricia Ross is the chair of the board of directors of the Fraser Valley Regional District. I mean, FVRD is not an organization that we usually hear about having to deal with wildfires. And as you heard her say, she's been doing this in that position, working in the Fraser Valley Regional District for like 30 plus years, and they've never had a situation like this before. And that is, they've got these three fires now causing big problems in that Fraser Valley area. You've got the Anderson Creek fire for sure. You've got the Brunswick Creek fire as well. So there are, what was the number? 457 homes under evacuation order, 18 further ones that are on evacuation alert. That's just in the Fraser Valley Regional District. And unfortunately, yes, you've also got people who think, nah, I'm fine. I'll be all right. We'll tough it out, or we'll make it work, or I don't want to leave my property. And I understand that people feel that way sometimes in these situations. But that's very challenging for firefighting officials, for firefighters to know that there are still people there in their homes, even though they should have evacuated by now. So yeah, very tough situation. We still have Highway 1 closed in both directions through that area. The only way into the interior still, and it's been more than 24 hours now, is Highway 5. That's it. That's the only alternate route that you have, because there's still some problems on Highway 3 too. So keep it tuned in here for the very latest. We will let you know what is going on. Right now, though, I'm going to put a smile on somebody's face today. I know it feels like the news is just coming at us. So let's give a pair of tickets away to go and see your Vancouver Whitecaps. They are playing LAFC on August the 1st at BC Place. Yeah, they are back home playing a great game. People are loving soccer in BC Place. We're going to give you a chance to go to this game. There's tens of thousands of tickets that have already been sold, but free tickets would be the best, right? So call us now, 604-280-9898, 604-280-9898. I have a random trivia question for somebody. If you think you can answer it, 604-280-9898. We're going to give this away coming up next.
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5: Thank you so much, Simi. And in Surrey, Highway 17 westbound at the truck rest stop, right lane is closed for emergency management or emergency maintenance. A very slow go is stacked up from 104th Avenue. Crews dealing with a crash in Coquitlam, Como Lake Ave, east of Robinson. It's affecting both directions. And a slow go to the Ironworkers Memorial Bridge. Highway 1 is slow from Willingdon all the way through the Cassier Tunnel. 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In the CKNW Traffic Center, I'm Brad Russell.
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1: All right, it is time for us to give away a pair of tickets to go and see your Vancouver Whitecaps. They are hosting Los Angeles FC August the 1st, BC Place. You know what? We love soccer. That clearly has been established, right, over the last 6 weeks or so. And now it's your chance to show that love to the Vancouver Whitecaps. They've got tens of thousands of tickets that have already been sold for this game. You can buy yours at whitecapsfc.com, or you can try to win a pair right now with us. We have our random trivia generating machine all fired up and ready to go. And first up this morning is Harry. Good morning, Harry. Harry, you with me?
2: Good morning.
1: How are you, Harry?
2: I'm doing well. How are you?
1: I'm good, thank you. Are you ready to try to win some tickets to go to see the Vancouver Whitecaps?
2: I am ready. Go ahead.
1: Oh, okay. Well, let's get you that question. Here we go. I appreciate that you are no nonsense on this issue, Harry. All right, you ready for your question?
2: Here we go. Go ahead.
1: Okay, Harry, what year was the British North America Act passed, creating what would become Canada?
2: 8
1: I'm sorry, Harry, ran out of time. I think you were on the right track, though. The answer is 1867. Sorry about that, Harry, but I'm going to go to Scott. Hi, Scott.
3: Hello.
1: Scott, did you know the answer to that question?
3: I did.
1: Yep. Oh, I'm sorry. That's not your question. That's not yours. I know. I got to get you another one. Here we go. All right, Scott. Oh, this one might be hard. These are so random, these questions. Scott, what does the brand OPI make?
3: Cereal.
1: No, I'm sorry. I can't even say that's close. It's nail polish. Yeah, you know, you go see it at every drugstore. It's like all there. OPI kind of screaming at you. It's nail polish. Sorry about that, Scott. I'm going to go to Tor. Good morning, Tor.
4: Good morning.
1: How are you today?
4: I'm good. Thank you.
1: Did you know about OPI?
4: I thought you said OBI, but OPI, my girlfriend does use that brand, so yeah. I don't know.
1: You might have been able to pull that right from the back of your mind.
4: Yeah, maybe.
1: That's okay. Not your question. Let's get you a question right now.
4: Okay.
1: Sports. Okay, so Tor, what sport does Canadian Brooke Henderson play?
4: Golf.
1: Yeah, you got it. And guess what? Golf schmuff. You're going to go watch some soccer. How's that?
4: That's great. My girlfriend's going to be so impressed. I'm bringing her. She's going to love it.
1: Oh, yeah. You're good. That's a win-win for you today. Hold on the line so we can get your information. That's right. Tor's going to win a pair of tickets, has won a pair of tickets to go see the Vancouver Whitecaps. They are in action. They're playing LAFC. It is August 1st at BC Place. Now, you can go to that game too, whitecapsfc.com for your tickets. Or you can just keep listening to us, because tomorrow we'll have another pair of tickets to give away on the show. It's a good job. Some of these random questions, as I say, so random, they can be really, really hard or perhaps really, really easy. You just never know which way it's going to go. Okay, we were also talking this morning about dress codes and whether or not we need to start remembering that maybe we should dress nicely. And where would be a good place for a dress code? So there's an Italian town of Ravenna that has decided they're sick and tired of tourists behaving and dressing badly. And so they will fine you if you are walking around in Ravenna in a bathing suit or like flip-flops or just not like, you know, just looking like you're heading for the beach as opposed to walking around the town. They're going to put a dress code into place. So where do you think a dress code is a good idea? Well, lots of people are clearly saying yes. Remember, we talked about Rory doesn't like it when people wear their hats at the table when they're eating in a restaurant. Rory thinks that is a bad idea. And I think, you know what? A lot of people would probably agree with you on that. So what do you think would be a good idea to have a dress code? Where should it be? Should it be when you travel? Do you make sure that you dress nicely? What about in the workplace? I think casual Fridays no longer means anything, because every day seems to be casual Friday. Remember when that was a thing, when actually being able to dress a little more casually on Friday felt like, wow, that's kind of special and important. Not the case anymore. You want to weigh in? Simi at cknw.com. 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
7: And heavy volume delays as you make your way to the Ironworkers Memorial Bridge. It is slow from Willingdon right through the Cassier Tunnel. In Surrey, emergency maintenance on Highway 17 westbound just before the Portman Bridge has the right lane blocked. And in Coquitlam, dealing with this collision on Como Lake Ave at Robinson, it's affecting both directions. 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In the CKNW Traffic Center, I'm Brad Russell.
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3: This is Mike Smith. It's the Great BC Booze Battle. The NDP government says keep American liquor out. The BC Conservatives say let that American booze go again. 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
19: Global News Time, 8 o'clock. It's 19 degrees and partly cloudy in Metro Vancouver. Good morning. I'm John Strait. Here's what's making news. Foreign interference.
20: Have you ever visited Vancouver?
21: No, not yet. I hope to.
19: A Vancouver City Council meeting is flooded with calls from California. Boston bar nightmare.
22: It was an awful situation. Everybody was panicking. Both sides of the mountain are on fire.
19: As a third BC community is threatened by wildfires and the Whitecaps on the road.
23: Edge of the 18. Drives it across. Ryan, goal!
24: What a goal from Ryan Gold!
19: In business.
25: Oil prices jumped again on Thursday after two Saudi oil tankers were attacked in the Red Sea.
19: This is Global's Major News to 8. Now our top story. Vancouver Mayor Ken Sims says he's organizing an emergency meeting with the city manager and Vancouver police chief after this happened during a public hearing last night.
26: Send the plan back to until every village has a transparent, costed, and enforceable public benefits program.
19: Sim says there were numerous callers from Southern California obstructing council business. He's calling it foreign interference. Councillor Sarah Kirby-Young questioning the U.S. caller.
20: Have you ever visited Vancouver?
26: No, not yet. I hope to.
19: Mayor Sim says only those affected by land use decisions should speak before council, not those calling in from California, and he's calling for an investigation. Provincial officials expected to announce an expansion of efforts to combat street disorder and retail theft throughout BC today. Global's Daria Zargar reports.
27: The province has been talking about expanding this program for about a month. It's called the Chronic Property Offending Intervention Initiative. Now, the program focuses on repeat offenders and public disorder. It comes after municipalities and small businesses say chronic property offenders are a problem. The program aims to provide targeted enforcement in enhanced monitoring and income assistance to help people break the cycle of reoffending. The province is investing $16 million over 2 years into the program. According to the BC government, police in Kelowna credited a pilot of the program with helping them stabilize property crime trends. The initiative is expanding to 12 hubs across BC, focusing on as many as 420 chronic offenders. Now, Statistics Canada says overall they've seen a dip, with this being the lowest crime has been since 2018. But businesses are critiquing that, saying they stopped reporting crime because nothing was being done.
19: Global Star Zarga reporting from Olympic Village. A third BC community is under threat from advancing wildfires. The village of Clinton has issued an evacuation alert for all properties in its boundaries. This as the 59 Creek wildfire continues to burn out of control at almost 11,000 hectares. The Thompson-Nicola Regional District has told people to leave around 180 properties on the Bonaparte Plateau. That's around Big Bar Lake to the north of Clinton. At the same time, the city of Kimberley, with a population of more than 8,000, remains on evacuation alert because of the Matthew Creek wildfire. In Boston Bar, a new wildfire south of the community had officials scrambling, urging anyone still there to get out. Global's Tiff Fast reports.
28: One day after an emergency alert ordered everyone to leave Boston Bar immediately, hundreds of evacuees are waking up far from home. Some here in Kamloops, others in Chilliwack, after a fast-moving wildfire forced the entire community to flee.
22: It was an awful situation. Everybody was panicking. Both sides of the mountain are on fire. I don't know, about 3 or 4 o'clock in the afternoon, the other side of the river went on fire, right next to Anderson Creek Reserve. And it went up the mountain in a matter of minutes. It just took right off.
28: That new fire, dubbed the Anderson Creek Wildfire, erupted Tuesday afternoon near the out-of-control Brunswick Creek and Ainslie Creek wildfires, creating such extreme fire behavior that crews were forced to temporarily pull back. For people forced from their homes, the road ahead remains just as uncertain, with more hot and dry weather in the forecast.
22: If the winds pick up with all the heat today, it could easily head towards town, no problem.
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19: And remember, Highway 1 south of Boston Bar and Highway 3 east of Hope are still closed because of wildfires. Global News time is 8:04. Now the latest CKNW traffic. Here's Brad Russell.
0: Thank you so much, John. And we have a crash in Surrey, 104th Avenue westbound at 150th Street. The left lane is blocked there. Also still dealing with this gas leak, Lickman Road in Chilliwack between Keith Wilson and South Sumas. Just local traffic only getting through there. In Surrey, emergency maintenance, Highway 17 westbound, the truck stop. Just before the Portman Bridge, the right lane is blocked there. A little bit of a slow go. And heavy volume at the Ironworkers Memorial Bridge. It is slow from Willingdon right through the Cassier Tunnel. Smell rotten eggs? Could be a gas leak. Stop what you're doing, go outside, and then call Fortis BC or 911. Visit fortisbc.com/smellgas. In the CKNW Traffic Center, I'm Brad Russell.
1: Good morning, I'm Yvonne Shell in the Global Sky Tracker Weather Center. Unsettled this morning, showers isolated and the risk of a thunderstorm. As we ease off through the day today, still going to be hot and hazy. 25 away from the water, 28 with the Humidex feels like 32. Partly cloudy and dry overnight tonight, down to 18 degrees. Mainly sunny, warming up tomorrow, 24 inland, 27. Humidex feels like 31. Chance for some showers first Friday night. Chance of showers on Saturday with the high up to 21.
19: Thanks, Yvonne. Outside CKNW in downtown Vancouver, 19 degrees and partly cloudy. The major news to 8 continues. BC's food and beverage industry is bracing for impact from Donald Trump's latest tariff threats. Global's Tim Perry reports.
2: The industry says the U.S. president's threat to impose 50% tariffs on a range of Canadian goods includes many food and beverage products exported to the U.S. from Canadian manufacturers. BC Food and Beverage says it will affect products such as blended syrups, dairy products, honey, baking mixes and doughs, and beer, wine, and spirits. BC Food and Beverage CEO James Donaldson says once the tariffs make Canadian products too expensive for American customers, BC producers will have few options.
4: You can't start shipping to other markets. You can't create new channels overnight. Some 30-day window is what the president's given us. So really, the only thing you can do in the short term is try and redirect as much of that product back into the domestic market. But there's a lot of other smaller companies that already sell in Canada and don't export. So it's going to manipulate and affect them as well in their own market. So there's a bit of a trickle-down effect that could affect smaller businesses as well.
2: While the proposed tariffs aren't scheduled to take effect until August 19th, BC Food and Beverage wants a swift and collaborative resolution to the dispute before that. Tim Perry, Global News.
19: Industry Minister Melanie Joly assuring businesses the federal government will be there to help if new tariffs come into effect next month.
5: We hear their concern and we will make sure that we negotiate a good deal, a deal that is in the interest of Canadians.
19: BC Conservative MLA Gavin Dew is planning to introduce a private member's bill this fall to teach kids basic water survival skills.
6: There is a program in Ontario that has been very successful called Swim to Survive. Swim to Survive teaches grade 3 students to orient themselves after a fall into water, to tread water, and to swim to safety.
7: Beyond the devastating toll drownings take on loved ones, Dew says they also carry a significant financial cost. He argues investing in prevention could save lives while reducing costs for first responders and the healthcare system.
6: One estimate that I've heard is that the cost of a drowning is more than $600,000 in terms of the impact that it has. In Ontario, the cost of delivering this program is just north of $25 per student.
7: The Ministry of Education says for something to be a mandatory part of the curriculum, it has to be possible to deliver to students across the province. And adds not all communities will have the required infrastructure to offer swimming lessons.
6: Keeping kids safe should never be political. It should never be complicated. This should be one of the easiest decisions made in the BC legislature this year.
7: Kevin Pontius, Global News.
19: A councillor in Saanich is calling for the municipality to adopt the Universal Declaration of the Rights of the Trees.
8: Thank you very much, Mr. Mayor.
24: On Monday, Councillor Natalie Chambers asked the district to endorse recognizing trees as vital living beings with the right to life, natural growth, integrity, and regeneration.
9: direct staff to consider and integrate these principles.
24: She cites Bill 44, which requires BC municipalities to increase housing density, saying it has made it difficult to protect urban forests.
9: They are not an encumbrance to development. You know, they're protecting us from fire. They're buffering us from the effects of unprecedented climatic future, which we haven't quite understood.
24: The Universal Declaration of the Rights of the Tree is an initiative that started in France back in 2019. Since then, a town west of Montreal has become the first Canadian municipality to sign on. The idea left council a bit stumped.
10: Those in favor?
24: And the motion was defeated.
10: And opposed?
24: But Chambers isn't ready to let this one wither, pledging to raise it again if she wins re-election this fall.
9: I will continue no matter what.
24: Kylie Stanton, Global News.
19: And in sports, Vancouver Whitecaps playing in Cincinnati yesterday.
23: Edge of the 18. Drives it across. Ryan, goal!
11: What a goal
23: from Ryan Gold.
19: But then
23: Vander has it just inside the area. Chips it out to the far side. Buka sends it in. 4-2. Cincinnati.
19: Lisa Raymond with the call here on 730 CKNW. Caps losing 4-3 to Cincinnati. That's Global's major news to 8. Now business matters.
25: Oil prices jumped again on Thursday after two Saudi oil tankers were attacked in the Red Sea. Yemen's Houthi rebels claimed responsibility. President Trump said the U.S. will hold Iran responsible for any further Houthi attacks on shipping. The attacks and threats have raised concerns about broadening energy supply disruptions if both the Strait of Hormuz and the Red Sea are blocked. The price of Brent crude topped $100 a barrel Thursday morning. I'm Jacqueline Hansen with Business Matters.
19: Thank you, Jacqueline. Global News Time, 8:11. I'm John Strait.
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12: All right, lots for us to talk about in the next hour of the show. You've been hearing there in the news about something that's going to be announced this morning by the provincial government. And this has to do with dealing with the crime rate and shoplifting, which we know retail theft has become a huge issue in the last few years. Now, overall, the stats will tell us that, you know, these things are down, maybe down a little bit, a little more in some categories. But I don't think people are feeling it at that grassroots level. Sure, break and enter stats are supposed to be down by 11%. That's the third straight decline that they have been tracking. But people are still feeling like that is a huge problem. What is still big and what is still increasing is shoplifting. Huge concern out there. We see it happening every day. We hear about these police stories where they're, you know, busting these homes that have all huge amounts, like mini grocery stores inside of them. And so what is the province going to do to tackle that problem? Well, there is an announcement coming on that front today, ways to fight back against that revolving door, it feels like, when it comes to dealing with people who've been arrested because of shoplifting. We're going to hear more about that coming up this morning. And as well, we were talking about dress codes and what a huge issue this has become in some towns. They're saying, we want to see people dressed better when they are walking down our streets. There's an Italian town that's going to fine people if they see you walking around in your bathing suit or if they see a man walking around with no shirt on, which, okay, you might see that in kind of beachy destinations. They don't want to see that in their town anymore. And I know this really gets people's blood boiling. Maybe when you're traveling on an airplane and you see people and you go, oh, that person's coming on the airplane dressed like that. And yeah, have we forgotten how to dress when we are out in public? What do you think? Or are we just too uptight about this? Let me know. Simi@cknw.com. Now, there's been a bit of a confusing thing going on in BC politics this week. Vaughn and I had talked about this earlier too, and this has to do with the program, quite contentious just because of its name, SOGI 123. You had the BC Conservatives putting out a press release this week saying they had won and they had defunded the provincial government had defunded this program. But what was really going on? Well, we're going to find out coming up next.
13: Hi, I'm Todd Talbot, and I've been thinking about going solar. And if you're like

0: your alternate. Crews dealing with a crash in Surrey, 104th Avenue westbound at 150th Street. The left lane is blocked there. There are police on scene. In Chilliwack, still have this gas leak. Glickman Road between Keith Wilson and South Sumas. It's open to local traffic only. And in Surrey, emergency maintenance on Highway 17 westbound at the truck rest stop has the right lane blocked. You can detour 104th Avenue to get around that. Share your feedback on the proposed Tilbury LNG expansion project until July 27th. 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In the CKNW Traffic Center, I'm Brad Russell.
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18: So this week, the BC Conservatives have been sending out some press releases. They were taking a victory lap, claiming they had won in their fight against a program that has become, for whatever reason, a lightning rod. It's called SOGI-123. It's 10 years old. It was brought in by the Christie Clark government. It is a resource guide for teachers and how to deal with students who are navigating gender issues. As we have talked about with Vaughn Palmer this week as well, now the situation is a little more complicated than that, though. The government has cut funding for the foundation which developed the program, but the program itself, the government says, is not going anywhere. Now, Anne Whitemore is a Surrey District parent and education advocate and joins us now. Anne, thank you very much for being here.
19: Thanks so much for having me.
18: And what do you think about how this has become some kind of political football?
19: The name itself probably doesn't help, but I think it's really important to separate what the facts are from what the headlines are. And SOGI 123.

0: It's already been developed, it's in use, it'll be continued to be used by schools across BC. So changing the funding for the organization that made the resource is not the same as actually eliminating the work itself, which is embedded already in our school districts and the Human Rights Code.
1: And what do you think it is that people are kind of misunderstanding here about that, about this whole thing?
0: For sure. I think when I speak with people about it and ask them what their concerns are, they're afraid that their children are being indoctrinated or being told to be something than who they are, which is actually the opposite of the heart of SOGI 123. It's become a political hot potato, but it's really about whether every child walks into school and they know that they belong, that they're safe, and that they're going to be treated with dignity. So there's a lot of misunderstanding about what SOGI actually is. It is not curriculum.
1: Yeah, everybody thinks it is. So, and what happens when you talk to people about, I'm so curious about this process, because obviously people must ask you about it. So after you have that conversation with them, does that change anybody's mind? Do they have any kind of realization?
0: I think people that didn't understand what it was might take a step back and reflect a little bit, but it's still very difficult because, obviously there are some parents who are concerned and then others who just jump in and say, absolutely, you know, it's important that everybody belongs. You know, I like to think about it this way, I am a transracial adoptee. I grew up knowing I was Korean, but almost every role model around me was white. And when I saw Asian people in movies or TV, they were often stereotypes like the geeky sidekick or that quiet, shy, awkward kid or a kung fu fighter. It wasn't really someone right. that I felt identical to.
1: Yeah.
0: And I didn't need stories that were about Korean adopted children by white parents. I needed to see Korean women as teachers and doctors and leaders and neighbors and just ordinary people living ordinary lives, because that would tell me, like, you belong.
1: That was just like you. You just wanted it to be like you.
0: Just like me, and to see that reflected back at me. And so I think the same is true for SOGI. We don't need every story to be about someone being gay or transgender. We need children, though, to see families with people of all kinds of backgrounds and identities simply being part of our community, and that shows them what belonging looks like.
1: Right. So would you say, and that makes perfect sense when you describe it, no wonder you're good at doing this. So when you do talk to people, you said some of them do take a step back. Do you find that a lot of people just, they haven't done the digging, or is the information that's out there about this, is it misleading? Like, what is going on?
0: Absolutely. Well, as you know, it's become a political talking point, and it's kind of a flashpoint, particularly around some faith communities. And a lot of times, the majority of the time when I talk to people, like, they're saying, don't you know they're teaching children to be cats and they're going to bathroom in kitty litter in the school? And so when we kind of dig through the information and say, well, actually, do you know that that's actually because in the States, when they have lockdowns because of gun violence, they need kitty litter in the classroom so kids can go to the bathroom. It's not because they're being taught to be cats. Like, oh, so there is a lot of misinformation floating around. I think when the topic comes up, there's a lot of stigma and fear about digging deeper into it. And so I think being willing to have open conversations really does help. But the politicking around this on the backs of vulnerable kids has been really concerning.
1: Oh, yeah, for sure. Okay, so then, Anne, if people even listening to this, they've got questions, what do you think they should do?
0: I think they should have a conversation with their kids, with their family, and if they're not sure about what SOGI is, talk to their teachers. Ask to see the resources or the books that are being used, because I think the misinformation that I've heard has been, and we've had extremist groups, particularly in Surrey over the last month, doing tours in our area, saying things that are absolutely untrue about SOGI. And so having a conversation with someone who might have a different perspective and just being willing to listen.
1: Wow, having a conversation. What an idea. And thank you so much for that.
0: I appreciate you bringing this up and giving the opportunity to clear up some of this.
1: Yeah, no problem. That is Anne Whitemore, Surrey School District parent and education advocate. And that is the state of affairs these days, right? Where we think just having an open conversation would be something different for people. Now, we are not done talking about what is going on out there today. We expect the provincial government to make an announcement, something to help or, you know, fight back against this tide of shoplifting that we have seen in the retail sector. Will it do enough? Will it actually make a difference? And how bad is this problem? We're going to tackle some of that coming up. But first, we've got a check of your traffic.
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4: Thank you so much, Simi. And there's a crash 104th Avenue westbound at 150th Street blocking the left lane. Heavy delays at the Ironworkers Memorial Bridge. Getting onto the bridge deck, it is slow now from Kensington all the way through the bridge. And in Surrey, still dealing with this. Maintenance, Highway 17 westbound at the truck rest stop. The right lane is blocked. That will be that way through until the weekend. 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In the CKNW Traffic Center, I'm Brad Russell.
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15: This is Mike Smith. It's the Great BC Booze Battle. The NDP government says keep American liquor out. The BC Conservatives say let that American booze flow again. The latest after the 9 o'clock news on the Mike Smith Show, 7:30 CKNW.
16: News at 8:30. Good morning. I'm John Strait. Parts of the Trans-Canada Highway and Highway 3 remain closed this morning because of wildfires.
17: Discovered fire on the other side of the highway now.
18: The Coquihalla, now the only connecting artery for motorists in the interior. Evacuees directed north towards Kamloops.
19: Open flames.
18: With RCMP checkpoints blocking all non-essential travel, heading south. Members of a Fraser Valley First Nation are on hand to help evacuees in Chilliwack.
20: We understand the significance of the losses that they're going through right now, right? So we just want to be here to help.
18: The extreme heat of the Brunswick Creek Wildfire Complex, spinning off an ominous and potentially dangerous plume into the stratosphere. Pyrocumulus clouds, a phenomenon with the potential to spark their own weather systems complete with intense lightning. Southeast in the Kootenays, the entire city of Kimberley and some 8,000 residents have been under a sweeping evacuation alert since Sunday.
21: Just kind of getting my ducks in a row, getting the most important things together, really.
18: Most of the province now under heat and air warnings of some capacity, as lightning and wind could only further stoke the flames in the coming days. Sarah McDonald, Global News, Vancouver.
16: BC's police watchdog is looking for more witness information after a fatal police-involved shooting in North Vancouver on Tuesday. Global's Angela Jung is hearing from Simon Drucker with the IIO.
22: Because it happened at such a key time of the day, a sunny day in the afternoon in a very populated area, we are especially hopeful that any witnesses that saw things or recorded things will get in touch with the IIO.
23: North Vancouver RCMP officers could be heard shouting commands at the man, who appears to ignore them. This happened at the Westview Plaza's Esso gas station just after 1 p.m. Tuesday. The man was seen getting into an unoccupied police SUV, where he was shot several times. His identity has not been released. The Independent Investigations Office is urging witnesses to come forward.
22: Please don't think that someone else might supply a statement or video. If you were there or saw it, recorded it, please do get in contact with us.
23: The police watchdog is now investigating the officer's actions or inactions. Angela Jung, Global News.
16: Prime Minister Mark Carney says unity is Canada's greatest strength. This is he and the premier's huddle in Charlottetown to prepare a response to fresh tariff threats from the U.S.
24: Let's also be clear that we are in a stronger position than we were when this trade war started 18 months ago. We're in a stronger position because of the determination of Canadians themselves. And I will say this, because of the focus of the premiers around this table.
16: Meantime, a new poll shows Premier David Eby's popularity has fallen since the end of last year. Global's Joshua Zizi reports.
25: 27% of respondents in the Angus Reid poll say they approve of Eby's performance as premier. That's down by 13 points since December. 54% say they disapprove of the premier. That's up by 3 points. 19% say they're not sure or can't say what to think of him. That's up by 10 points. The poll also shows Eby appears to have slipped among past BC NDP voters in the past month after Ottawa and Alberta announced plans to build an oil pipeline to BC's south coast. 53% say they approve of Eby. That's down 25 points since June. 32% disapprove of him, up 13 points in the past month. 15% aren't sure what to think. That's up by 12 points. Joshua Azizi, Global News.
16: The deal that convinced Donald Trump to open the new Ontario-Michigan bridge this Monday confirms that Canada will split toll revenue with the U.S.
0: The text of the document says Canada will share half of net toll revenues with the U.S. for the first 15 years. It says Canada's payments will be made to a United States-Canada Economic Development Fund controlled by the U.S. government. Prime Minister Mark Carney said last week that Canada and the U.S. would share net revenues from the Gordie Howe International Bridge for 15 years, but the two countries would only split the bridge's toll revenue after, quote, all of the debt is repaid. Conservative MP Shuvaloy Majumdar argues the Prime Minister caved, and he accuses the government of lying. Jason White, The Canadian Press.
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1: Thank you so much, John. And if you're heading out of town, Highway 1 and Highway 3 still remain closed due to wildfire activity. Highway 5 is your alternate. You can use Highway 99 through Duffy Lake, but that's a long go. In Surrey, a crash at 104th Avenue westbound at 150th Street has the left lane blocked. And as well, emergency maintenance, Highway 17 westbound at the truck rest stop has the right lane blocked. That is starting to move a little bit better, but still a pretty slow go. And as well, at the Ironworkers Memorial Bridge, traffic is really stacking up. It is slow from Willingdon right through the Cassiar Tunnel. 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In the CKNW Traffic Center, I'm Brad Russell.
2: Good morning, I'm Yvonne Shell in the Global Sky Tracker Weather Center. Cloud cover this morning, a chance for some showers and a slight risk of a thunderstorm. Mix of sun and cloud with hazy conditions through the day today and hot. 25 away from the water, 28 with the Humidex, feels like 32. Partly cloudy and dry as we get in towards the evening, mainly sunny through the day on Friday. Highs up to 24, inland 27, Humidex 31. Chance for some showers rolling in for Friday night.
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16: Outside CKNW in downtown Vancouver, 19 degrees and partly cloudy. Now the business news, Dow of 615, NASDAQ down 701, TSX down 298. Canadian dollar trading higher, 71 cents U.S. Oil trading higher at $92 U.S. a barrel.
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0: Mornings with Simi, presented by Alpine Credits.
1: Well, if someone told you that crime rates are actually dropping, what would you say? Because actually, Statistics Canada does say that. The crime severity index dropped 5% last year. That's the second year in a row. But do you feel that? This was in every province except New Brunswick and in most major cities. But there was something that went in the opposite direction, and that is shoplifting. Shoplifting, street disorder, that's the focus of an announcement the provincial government will be making later today. But right now, let's talk more about these crime rates in Canada. Joining us now to talk about this is Irvin Waller, who's an emeritus professor at the University of Ottawa and the author of Science and Secrets of Ending Violent Crime. Thank you so much for being here.
2: Good morning.
1: Do you think Canadians feel like the crime rates are going down?
2: No. And they're not going down dramatically. I think the violent crime severity index dropping a little bit is good news, but it's basically at a rate that we haven't seen since the early 2000s. I think the property crime rates are better news, but as you said, shoplifting has been going up. But I think how Canadians feel has little to do with the actual crime rates. It has much more to do with media headlines and politicians who like to use an isolated incident to stir fear.
1: And do you think that's what it is then? Is that we're fearful?
2: The surveys show that the public is concerned about crime. It's a slightly different expression from fearful. I think most people are actually going about their business and living at home and going to school in more or less the same way that they have been doing for many years. But if you're living in a very disadvantaged area, then you might be fearful as you send your children to young men going to school about violence in school, and you might be concerned about street violence more generally. I think Canadian women are not necessarily living in fear at home, but that is where much of the violence against them takes place. And once again, if they are in a violent relationship, yes, they are living in fear.
1: Are these things that you think, have they been built up over time? Are there things that we have done that have made these numbers go up like this? Like, what has happened?
2: I think most of the reason for the increase in the violent crime severity index and the categories within it of assaults and homicide is because we have only been spending on policing. We've actually been spending more and more on policing. And roughly by definition, policing is a response to 911 calls that lead to some sort of investigation. And yes, in some cases to a sentence in a court, a prison sentence. But we've not been doing the things that would bring those violent crime rates down. And what is particularly frustrating for me is that even the United States, during the Biden years, actually reduced gang violence significantly in many of their high-violence cities. And they also reduced it in cities like Boston and New York that are getting closer to the rates that we have. And England and Wales have been very successful. The City of London and City of Manchester, where their new Prime Minister comes from, they have had violence reduction units that plan how you actually reduce violence. And some of this has to do with police action, and some of it has to do with reaching out to those young men most likely to engage in violence. And we need to be doing that. But there are some things that you didn't mention that I think is significant in this report, and that is the very large reductions in homicide in Toronto. also in Winnipeg, and not quite so dramatic, but also Calgary. And we don't really know why those homicide rates have come down so much. I suspect that some of it has to do with that similar programs to what the British and Americans did to actually prevent crime, and that is outreach to young men before they engage in violence.
1: I mean, those are all great programs, but Irvin, don't you think that we should be highlighting that then? If the numbers are going down, why don't we hear from police or the people in charge saying, look at this is what we're doing and it's working?
2: Well, I'm so glad that you are actually highlighting those. I think it would be good if the mayor of Toronto actually talked about where they have tried intentionally to prevent violence before it happens. The same would be true in Winnipeg. And so I think it's really great that you are actually highlighting these, and hopefully people will do more to find out what achieved those reductions. Somebody like me knows that there are things that have significantly reduced violence in the past, and it's possible that both Winnipeg and Toronto were doing more of those things than other cities.
1: Right. Okay, but let's talk about shoplifting here as well, Irvin, because that's a big one for us here in BC. It is a huge issue, and that number is actually going up. Are we not doing enough to pay attention to that?
2: I think that's correct. Again, we don't know really why it's been going up, but the obvious implication is that homelessness and the cost of groceries together would lead to people cheating to steal food. We also know that some of it is in drugstores. Exactly what can be done, typically the grocery chains do things to make it harder to steal, the same for the large drug chains. But I would like to, if we want to reduce shoplifting, we need to deal with homelessness. And the main program that I would share with you is a program called Housing First, where you basically help men who are homeless and have addiction problems and have mental mm-hmm. health problems. You help them get housing to start off with, and once you have them in housing of some sort, you can help them more deal with their underlying problems. And those have been measured and proven to be effective.
1: I know, and exactly. It seems like such a simple thing, and yet we struggle to deliver that. Irvin, thank you so much for your time on that today.
2: Thank you.
1: Appreciate that. That's Dr. Irvin Waller, Emeritus Professor at the University of Ottawa, who's written, author of Science and Secrets of Ending Violent Crime. So the Crime Severity Index shows that those violent crimes have gone down 5% this, the last year in Canada. That's according to Stats Can. Went down the year before too. But what's up is shoplifting. And that's also the focus of a BC government announcement today. And we'll see if that will have any measurable impacts against the shoplifting problem that we have here. We have more to talk about this morning, including a check-in with Mike Smith, but let's get a check of your traffic.
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4: And a new collision simi in Richmond. This is Highway 99 southbound at the Massey Tunnel. With counterflow in, that is really going to cause some serious delays. Still dealing with this collision in Surrey, 104th Avenue westbound at 150th Street, blocking the left lane. Emergency maintenance on Highway 17 westbound at the truck rest stop has the right lane blocked. And if you're heading out of town, Highway 1 and Highway 3 are still closed. 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In the CKNW Traffic Center, I'm Brad Russell.
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1: It is time for us to talk about what's coming up on the Mike Smith Show today. Good morning, Mike.
13: Hey, good morning, Simi. It is getting ugly between Canada and the USA. Now, Donald Trump, of course, threatening those 50% tariffs against us. Canadian premiers are now squabbling among each other about how we should retaliate or whether we should retaliate at all. Canada has just agreed to share toll revenue from that new Gordie Howe International Bridge after Trump threatened to keep that bridge closed. And now Canada's pulled out of a joint opening ceremony that had been planned for tomorrow. We got the wildfire smoke fight still going on, and Trump threatening Canada with more tariffs over that or seeking compensation from Canada. He says we're poisoning the airspace. So we're going to get into all of this today. Is Canada standing up to Trump, or are we giving in to this guy? Is Carney playing the long game here, or are we being pushed around? So the clock is ticking down, Simi, to that tariff threat. Where does it all go from here? We'll talk about it today.
1: I find the bridge thing so fascinating too, right? Because they got what they wanted out of us on the bridge, and that still apparently wasn't enough to get a deal done.
13: Well,
1: and then now they're not, nobody's going to show up for this opening ceremony. They're not even going to stand next to together at this opening ceremony today.
13: No, because you'd think that for an international bridge opening up like that, $6.4 billion, we paid for all of it, connecting Detroit and Windsor. You'd think that maybe you would have Trump and Carney meet in the middle of the bridge.
1: Something, yeah.
13: Shake hands, you know, open the new bridge out. And there was something like that planned. There was an international ceremony planned for tomorrow. But after the Trump tariff threats, that's been canceled. And Canada's going to have our own ceremony. We're going to do our own little ceremony on our side of the bridge instead. So it's getting kind of nasty. There's a big fight about the details of this bridge deal, too, and whether Carney was telling the truth about it to Canadians earlier, about the details of this bridge deal. We're going to get into that today, too.
1: So many questions. Okay, and you're also talking about the booze ban.
13: Okay, so the booze ban has been in place for many months, right? No American booze in BC. None of their beer, wine, bourbon coming in here. That's been there for a while. David Eby says there's not a chance in hell that American liquor will be allowed back in. But now you've got the BC Conservatives here wading into this one, and they want the American booze ban to be lifted. They say it isn't working.
1: I'm so curious about why they would do that, because I'm sure there's a lot of BC wineries and distillers who would tell you it's working for them. They like
13: it. Well, they
1: argue, and those are BC jobs.
13: They argue that BC wineries are actually very threatened here by Trump's 50% tariff threat. And what we should do is let the American booze back in as a goodwill gesture to get these trade talks going again. So we can try to avoid these tariffs and get into an even worse fight. So this is a real sort of pivot point between the Conservatives and the NDP on this point, on the booze ban, and we'll get into that one today, too.
1: All right, sounds good. Thank you for that, Mike.
13: Okay, you bet.
1: That is Mike Smith. He is coming up next. And if you missed anything that we talked about on the show today, don't forget to check out our Mornings with Simi podcast. But thank you so much for being with us. Our show produced by Scott Schantz, Mark Staley. Have a great day. Stay tuned. Your News to 9 is coming up next.

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4: Crews in Richmond dealing with a collision. Highway 99 southbound at the Massey Tunnel. That is stacking traffic up now to the Westminster Highway. In Surrey, a crash at 104th Avenue westbound at 150th Street has the left lane blocked. And as well, emergency maintenance. Highway 17 westbound at the truck rest stop has the right lane blocked. 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In the CKNW Traffic Center, I'm Brad Russell.
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16: This is Mike Smith. It's the Great BC Booze Battle. The NDP government says keep American liquor out. The BC Conservatives say let that American booze flow again. 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
3: Global News at 9 a.m. Good morning. I'm John Strait. More BC communities under threat from out-of-control wildfires. The Squamish-Lillooet Regional District has issued a new evacuation order for the South Chilcotin Mountains area. An evacuation alert was also issued for Texas Creek, that's south of Lillooet. Meantime, people living on 180 properties on the Bonaparte Plateau north of Clinton have been told to leave. This because of the 59 Creek wildfire. An evacuation alert has been expanded there to cover areas including the entire village itself. The Trans-Canada through the Fraser Canyon and Highway 3 through Sunshine Valley remain closed this morning. Speaking at the First Minister's meeting in Charlottetown, Prime Minister Mark Carney says Canada is in a stronger position than we were when this trade war started, thanks to the focus of the people around the table.
12: It starts with being more diverse, better representation. We're more prosperous, more focused, and we have the lessons of history. And the core lesson of history is that when Team Canada is united, there is nothing that we can't do.
3: Meantime, a Coquitlam company trying to figure out a plan ahead of the looming deadline for the new U.S. tariffs. Global's Ben O'Hara Byrne reports.
17: Hemlock and Oak, a sustainable stationery company in Coquitlam, has taken pre-orders for more than 1,300 planners from U.S. customers for next year and is preparing to ship them out in the coming months. But the company was left scrambling after President Donald Trump announced a 50% tariff on some Canadian goods, including theirs, coming into effect August 19th. So the company is rushing to sort out what to do.
18: We're going to have to make sure that the people that have already pre-ordered with us receive what they've paid for, because those are people too that are allies for Canada. So we're planning to make sure that they get it without this 50% tariff, but it's going to cost us $100,000.
17: The owner says moving forward, they hope to work with a local logistics company to help with U.S. orders and may have to revisit their pricing. Ben O'Hara Byrne, Global News, Victoria.
3: An independent task force has been assembled to advise the federal government on how it can make better decisions and be more accountable in key areas.
19: The areas include digital government and artificial intelligence, major projects, and Arctic sovereignty. The nine-member task force is planning to give Ottawa independent advice on how to simplify decision-making, coordinate internally, and modernize the public service. The group has a year-long mandate and includes a former national security advisor to Prime Minister Justin Trudeau, a former CEO of energy giant Trans Mountain Corporation, and former deputy ministers across several departments. Naira Ahmed, The Canadian Press.
3: We're learning more about the criminal history of a man accused of killing a Nanaimo grandmother in what RCMP have described as a stranger homicide. Global's Kristen Robinson spoke with former Crown Prosecutor Rob Danu.
20: 32-year-old Cameron Alexander Compton is accused of second-degree murder and interfering with human remains in the death of Sherry Shelley. The 64-year-old vanished November 13th and was found dead hours later following a vehicle fire near Highway 19. Compton's judge-alone trial on separate charges was adjourned Wednesday. He's accused of eight allegations against an intimate partner last year, including assault by choking November 14th, and mischief by damaging a TV a day later. Compton is also accused of willfully attempting to obstruct, pervert, or defeat the course of justice between November 18th and December 3rd of last year. Court records indicate Compton has been in custody without a bail hearing since November 18th.
21: If the Crown alleged an outstanding murder investigation while Mr. Compton was going for bail on these serious IPV charges, a judge is going to give that extremely serious consideration. And it seems to me that bail would have been a lost cause at that stage.
20: Compton remains in custody. His next appearance on the murder charge is August 11th. Kristen Robinson, Global News.
3: And some sad news from the music world. Montreal jazz pianist Oliver Jones has died at the age of 91.
22: Oliver Jones's family and record label Just In Time Records announced his death last evening in Montreal without specifying the cause. During a career packed with Canadian and international acclaim, Jones shared the stage with jazz greats Sarah Vaughan, Buddy Rich, and Tony Bennett. Since the mid-80s, Jones racked up a slew of jazz awards and honorary doctorates, netting the Order of Canada, a SoCan Lifetime Award, and induction into the Canadian Music Hall of Fame.
3: That's reporter Karen Rebo with that story. Global News Time, 9:04 now, the latest CKNW traffic.
1: In Surrey, Highway 17 westbound, just before the Portman Bridge, you're reduced down to one lane for emergency repairs, seeing big delays there, which will be in place until late Saturday. In Richmond, crews are dealing with a collision. It's southbound Highway 99, just before the Massey Tunnel, at the very end of the Stevenson Highway on-ramp lane. Traffic is back up to Blundell as you're already down to one lane. And Highway 1 is congested, headed towards the Ironworkers Memorial Bridge, and the back of the line is over by the Willingdon Overpass. 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In the CKNW Traffic Center, I'm Amber Belzer.
3: Global Sky Tracker weather now. Mix of sun and cloud. Hazy again. High of 28, but it'll feel like 32 with the humidity. Low of 18. Tomorrow, mix of sun and cloud. High of 27, low of 17. Saturday, cloudy. 60% chance of showers. High of 21, low of 15. And Sunday, cloudy with a 30% chance of showers. High of 22, low of 15. Outside CKNW in downtown Vancouver, it's 19 degrees and partly cloudy. Global News Time, 9:05. I'm John Strait.
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2: It's what's happening right now. 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
16: Hi, good morning to you. This is Mike Smith. We've got a terrific Thursday morning show for you today, including the American booze ban. Is it time to drop it and let American beer, wine, and bourbon start flowing again in BC? Now, BC Premier David Eby says there is no way he's going to let that American booze back into BC. Have a listen.
4: There is not a chance in hell that U.S. alcohol is going back on the shelf in British Columbia. And I'm proud of that. And I know the British Columbians support that.
16: Okay, do British Columbians support that? Think about that now for me. Because there's growing pressure on EB now to let that American alcohol back into BC. BC bars, pubs, restaurants, liquor importers, they want that booze ban lifted now. And the BC Conservative Party wading into this one now. They say let that American booze back in as a goodwill gesture to the Americans. Let's try and get those trade negotiations going here with Trump by letting their booze back into BC. Think about that one for me today, because I want to hear from you on it on the open line today. So should we drop that American booze ban, let that American alcohol back in? We've got all that. We've got lots more today on the show. But first, speaking of Trump, man, things have turned ugly with the Americans here now. Trump now threatening those 50% tariffs on Canada. Canada's premiers squabbling among themselves about how to retaliate. Should we retaliate at all? I've got Charlie Angus standing by to discuss. First, let's listen to Trump here. Now, here's the U.S. president explaining why he has threatened those 50% tariffs on Canada. Have a listen.
23: The only response to the way they've treated our farmers and our people. Yeah. Canada's been very, very tough on us over the years, for many years, and no other president's done anything about it. I love Canada. I love the people of Canada. Many friends that live in Canada, but their leadership, from Trudeau to the current leadership, I mean, in all fairness to them, they need us to survive. Without us, there's no way they can survive.
16: Oh, there's no way we can survive without the USA. All right, let's discuss with my guest now, Charlie Angus, the former NDP MP in the House of Commons. He was 20 years in the House of Commons. Charlie, thanks a lot for coming on today.
24: Hey, thanks so much, Mike. Are you trying to stoke me, my having to listen to that guy?
16: Yeah, of course I am. I'm trying to fire you up.
24: Of course you are.
16: It doesn't take much to fire you up. But let's talk about the trade war here with the USA and these threatened tariffs against Trump. What do you think of this?
24: Well, I mean, look what they've done to us in the last month. They suddenly announced they weren't going to open the Gordie Howe Bridge. They lied and said that, you know, we had ripped them off. Pete Hoekstra, the king of the gaslighter, said that it was a lie that we had paid for it. Everybody knew we paid for it. So we agreed to renegotiate under terms that I think aren't acceptable, but we did to get trade going. And then right the next day, Donald Trump was posting a picture of us, you know, under the American flag. And then they threatened us on these forest fires, even though in the Northwest, people are choking on American fires. They brought in legislation saying they're going to kick out Canada's diplomatic embassy out of the United States. Then they announced these arbitrary 50% tariffs, accusing us of being mean because we stood up when they threw the arbitrary tariffs on us in the first place. So they started this war. They've been targeting us relentlessly. And I think the message is they really, like, we are living rent-free in Donald's head, and they really, really hate Canada. MAGA hates us. And so being nice and thinking that we're going to somehow cut a deal, I mean, that's naive. We have to really, you know, hunker down for what's going to be a long-term fight.
16: Okay, speaking of that Gordie Howe bridge, let's talk about that for a sec, Charlie. This is a $6.4 billion bridge. Canada paid for it. I want to ask you about the deal that we struck with the USA here, too, in a sec. But let me ask you about the international ceremony that had been planned for tomorrow. So this was supposed to be bilateral Canada-USA ceremony to open up this bridge. After Trump's tariff threats, the latest 50% tariff threat from Trump, that's been canceled now. Now Canada's going to have their own little ceremony tomorrow on our side of the border. No Americans. Let's listen to the mayor of Windsor, Ontario here, the terminus of the bridge here. This is Drew Dilkins. Let's listen.
0: In normal times, this would be the type of bridge opening where you would have the president and the prime minister meeting in the middle. It certainly puts a damper on what would otherwise be a very momentous occasion. The fact that we're at this point in time unable to celebrate the way that we all hope that we could, that's regretful.
16: Do you think, Charlie, we've done the right thing by canceling that bilateral ceremony to open this bridge?
24: Well, actually, I think what we did is absolutely unprecedented. I've been trying to think in the history of diplomatic relations with allied countries and with the United States, nothing like this. And I think what we did was give the finger to Pete Hoekstra because, you know, he's been gaslighting us and gaslighting us, lying about the bridge, his relation to the Maroon oligarch family. And he came out then after they threw the 50% tariffs on and he said there was absolutely no daylight between the United States and the Canadian government. And then he announced that there was going to be this big ribbon cutting ceremony with the U.S. and Canada. And he says that publicly on Canadian media. And the next thing we know is Canada says, no, we're not going to do anything with you. Forget it. Stay on your side of the border. That's unprecedented. And I think it shows that Canada now, like anyone who thought being conciliatory is going to work, it's quite the thing to say, yeah, after all this work, we've got nothing to celebrate with you guys. You stay on your side, we'll cut the ribbon on our side. But I think it also shows what a toxic force Pete Hoekstra's been in Canada.
16: Speaking of Charlie Angus, former MP, 20 years in the House of Commons. All right, speaking of the Gordie Howe Bridge and lying about the bridge, let me ask you about this deal to get this bridge open and what Mark Carney said about this. Now let's go back a few days. So here's Carney talking about the deal that we struck with the USA to open this bridge. We're going to share the toll revenue with them here. This is what he said a few days ago. Let's listen. Here's Carney.
5: Splitting of tolls, any sharing of the toll revenue won't happen until all of the debt is repaid. So no sharing of tolls until all the debt is repaid. So it's a good deal for both sides.
16: Okay, so he says we won't share any of the tolls until all the debt is repaid. And there's a lot of debt on this bridge, $6.4 billion. Now it turns out that we are going to share the tolls after deducting the operating expenses to run the bridge, like clearing the snow off it or manning the toll booths and stuff. That's very, very different from what Carney was saying a few days ago, that they weren't going to give anything to the Americans, so all that debt was paid off. The conservative jumping all over this here, conservative MP Shiv Majumdar here. Let's listen.
6: He's a very smart man who has a background in finance and banking. It's hard for me to believe that him and his finance minister did not know what they were saying at the time, hoping that scrutiny would erode and that ultimately they'd be able to escape the day. It's a very bad deal for Canada.
16: Charlie, did Mark Carney lie about that bridge deal?
24: Well, I think the prime minister made a serious mistake in that he's not talking to the Canadian people and he's not taking into account how angry we are and how much we want to make sure that our interests are fully protected. If the prime minister came out and said, listen, I've got to get that bridge open. We've got so many jobs on the line here. This deal is going to suck for 15 years and then we're going to pay it off in the long run.

0: You don't negotiate with gangsters. I mean, you don't negotiate with thugs.
1: Do you therefore think he is backing down too much? I mean, we've seen a lot of backing down. We caved on this bridge deal. We canceled the digital services tax. He apologized to Donald Trump because Ontario ran TV commercials down there promoting free trade featuring Ronald Reagan. We actually apologized to Trump for those ads. Do you think Carney's backing down too much?
0: Well, I think that Carney must realize, or his team must realize and tell him now, there's no backing down from going forward. From what we gave them on the bridge and they turned around and then threatened to hit us with 50% tariffs, it doesn't matter how reasonable we are. So he needs to recognize that Canada is fully invested right now. And if he's got to give us tough news, I don't have a problem with that. But he cannot be seen to be any more conciliatory than he's been, because every time we've given, they've demanded more, and they've ridiculed us. So this needs to be a wake-up call. I mean, the guy ran on being the elbows-up prime minister. I don't know. Maybe we got to call Mike Myers to come up and sit with him again in the penalty box and reassure him. But from here on in, Canada has to be super strong, because these threats are dead serious.
1: How do we retaliate? You got Ontario Premier Doug Ford saying that Canada could dismantle the United States, in his words, if we cut off oil and electricity and potash. Do you think we should do that?
0: I think we've got to go back dollar for dollar. I mean, when Prime Minister Trudeau did that in March of last year, it shocked Trump and it threw them back. So we need to be willing to go. I mean, I imagine the Prime Minister is not reacting right yet. He's going to see how things go over the next 2 weeks. But we've got to go back dollar for dollar. There's key areas right now, critical minerals. BC has critical minerals that the whole world wants. We need to say, like, if you're going to do this, we will transfer and intervene and in the market and say, no, China wants it, Japan wants it, Europe definitely wants it. But we're going to find those key levers where we push hard.
1: Charlie, thanks for coming on to talk about this today.
0: Thanks so much.
1: All right, I appreciate it. That is Charlie Angus, the former NDP MP in the House of Commons. He was 20 years in the House of Commons. Okay, what did you think about what he had to say? He says Canada should stop capitulating to Trump. Do you agree? Doug Ford, the Premier of Ontario, this guy is the most hawkish here, I think, easily, on retaliating against Trump. Listen to him.
2: We can't roll over. We have to hit back. We have to, rather than be on our back heel, as I said, we have to go forward, take the offense. We are an energy powerhouse, and we could dismantle the U.S. if we wanted to, if we all work together.
1: Yeah, he says we could dismantle the USA by cutting off oil and electricity and potash. Do you think we should do that? What about that booze ban? 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
8: All right, talking about the Trump trade war here, getting ugly now between Canada and the USA. Trump, of course, threatening those 50% tariffs on Canada. Is Mark Carney fighting back hard enough with Trump? Should we retaliate? 604-280-9898 is the number to call. *9898 on your cell. Harry in Vancouver. Hi, Harry. Go ahead.
9: Good morning, Mike. I've made my feelings clear about the booze ban. As a bar owner in Vancouver, we say no. Our patrons say no to opening up the booze. I'm not sure where the conservatives are coming up with this idea that, oh, we should do it. I think what it is just that if EB says yes, they'll say no. And so at this moment, and I'm not an NDP supporter, I will agree with EB and say no way in hell do we open this up. On the other side is, yeah, let's shut down the oil and the water, the potash, and electricity, even for a week, they won't survive. They'll go berserk.
8: Okay, Harry, thank you very much for the call. Well, Danielle Smith, the premier of Alberta, has pointed out that if you turn off the taps on the oil, that we're going to hurt Canadians because a lot of that oil gets refined south of the border. They do a U-turn in the pipeline and get shipped back up here. So if we turn off the oil, we end up hurting ourselves. In Saskatchewan, they've got all the potash, and the premier over there, he doesn't want to get involved in this either because he says it's just going to hurt his province. Ray on the Sunshine Coast. Hi, Ray. Go ahead.
10: Well, good morning, Mike. Thanks for taking my call. Sure. Regarding the NDP government, we have to get rid of David Eby. I've been a staunch NDP supporter all my life. I'm 68 years old, and I will never, ever vote for the NDP again. We have so much natural resources in our province, and yet they're stumbling to get these things to the market. And as regards to the battle against the U.S., you know what? We're the giants. We're the little guys, and we got to strike a deal. Carney's got to do something, and if he can't do anything, we need to have a conservative government in this country. Look at what's happened in the last 11 years with the Liberals, and it continues to go. Our country will not survive without the U.S., regardless of what other people say. They're the super giants.
8: Thank you, Ray, for the call. Yeah, the B.C. Conservative said something similar yesterday. One of the MLAs said, don't poke the bear. We're just getting mauled if we do. That's why they want that American booze back in BC. Eric in Maple Ridge. Hi, Eric. Go ahead.
11: Hey, Mike. Thanks for having me on the show.
8: Sure.
11: I just wanted to mention that I like what Doug Ford does to stand up for Canada, and I can appreciate that. Poking the bear, where does it end? I just wanted to say that every day it's the same thing. So we do a complete turn off the taps, we do all that, and next thing you know, Trump comes up with something else. The guy is a billionaire. He's in it for his own money. He just, it doesn't matter what happens. That guy is set. He's got all his puppets to do all the work. So no matter what, it's got to be, we probably just have to shut down trade with him.
8: Thank you, Eric, for the call. Thank you for all the calls on that one. We'll be talking more about these issues on the show today. I'm really looking forward to your calls and emails on it. Mike@cknw.com. We'll talk more about the booze ban later on the show. Let me know how you feel about that, if that American alcohol should be allowed back into BC. We take a break here at the bottom of the hour. When we come back, Canada's new hospital rankings are out. Where did your local hospital finish? The results are in. That's next.
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20: 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Plus, how concerned should we be about artificial intelligence going rogue? Join me after the noon news.
19: Global News at 9:30. Good morning. I'm John Strait. A third BC community is under threat from advancing wildfires. The village of Clinton has issued an evacuation alert for all properties in its boundaries. This as the 59 Creek wildfire continues to burn out of control at almost 11,000 hectares. The Thompson-Nicola Regional District has told people to leave around 180 properties on the Bonaparte Plateau around Big Bar Lake to the north of Clinton. At the same time, the city of Kimberley, with a population of more than 8,000, remains on evacuation alert because of the Matthew Creek wildfire, and the Squamish-Lillooet Regional District has issued a new evacuation order for the South Chilcotin Mountains area. Vancouver Mayor Ken Sim says he's organizing an emergency meeting with the city manager and police chief after this happened during a public hearing last night.
21: Send the plan back to until every village has a transparent, costed, and enforceable public benefits program.
19: Sim says there were numerous callers from Southern California obstructing council business. He's calling it foreign interference. Councillor Sarah Kirby-Young questioning the U.S. callers.
22: Have you ever visited Vancouver?
21: No, not yet. I hope to.
19: Mayor Sim says only those affected by land use decisions should speak before council, not those calling in from California, and he's calling for an investigation. After 2 days of talks in Charlottetown, Canada's premiers have been joined by Prime Minister Mark Carney today with the American trade war top of mind.
23: Canadian governments around this table will do whatever it takes to defend and support our families, our workers, and our businesses.
19: Premier David Eby says the U.S. needs to decide what it wants.
24: We can't have a country on one hand attacking one group of families and workers while hoping to have access to the resources in Canada that the rest of the world wants. The United States needs to make up its mind. And I will say frankly, from British Columbia's perspective, that we support the Prime Minister making that case at the table. If you want a strong partner, if you want the friendship that's benefited North Americans for generations, then let's have that. And if you don't want that, we need to be looking to the rest of the world.
19: The Saskatchewan Roughriders take the field tonight for the first time since linebacker Jaden Dahlke and a Regina man were killed in a car crash.
25: The Riders host the Edmonton Elks, and both men will be remembered before the game. Some fans say it'll be a night of conflicting emotions. The RCMP say Dahlke was driving on the wrong side of a divided highway near Regina on the weekend when he smashed into an SUV driven by Bhishma Rajagaru. Mounties say alcohol and cannabis were in Dahlke's SUV and that he had driven away from a gas station without paying just before the crash. Rob Westgate, The Canadian Press.
19: And in sports, the Vancouver Whitecaps playing in Cincinnati yesterday.
26: Edge of the 18, drives it across. Ryan, goal!
27: What a goal
26: from Ryan Gold.
19: But
26: Vander has it just inside the area. Chips it out to the far side. Buka sends it in. 4-2. Cincinnati.
19: Asa Raymond with the call here on 7:30 CKNW. Caps losing 4-3 to Cincinnati. 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
28: Crews are still dealing with the collision at the Massey Tunnel southbound at the end of the Stevenson Highway on-ramp. You're backing up towards Blundell. Kind of flows out, so traffic is starting to ease off, but still busy both sides of the tunnel. Highway 17 also seeing delays westbound as you're down to one lane right by the truck rest stop by the Portman Bridge, and that's due to emergency repairs. Volume still persisting westbound Mary Hill by Broadway and westbound Highway 1 headed towards the Iron Workers Memorial Bridge from before First Avenue. 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In the CKNW Traffic Center, I'm Amber Belzer.
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19: Outside CKNW in downtown Vancouver, 19 degrees and partly cloudy. Now the business news. Dow 561, TSX down 349. Canadian dollars trading lower 70.97 cents U.S. Global News Time 9:34. I'm John Strait.
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8: All right, let's talk about your local hospital. How would you rate your hospital if you've spent any time in hospital or maybe a loved one, if you've had to visit someone in a hospital? How would you rate the service, the cleanliness, the long waits, the rooms? Brand new report just out. It ranks the 84 major Canadian hospitals. This is based on their Google reviews. the results are not exactly flattering. The average score for Canadian hospitals on Google reviews is 2.8 stars out of 5. The list is just out. We're going to break it down for you in just a moment with my guest, Colin Craig. First, we talk a lot about hospitals here on the show. And listen, my mother-in-law spent some time in hospital about a year ago, and she got terrific care. Now, they did have to move her into an appropriate place. She was stuck in the wrong spot for a while, but once she got into the correct spot, she got great care. Like, I think a lot of people will say that it's the weights that are the problem, that once you get into the system, you do get good quality care, but we do see hospitals struggling with overcrowding, with ER shutdowns, especially in small towns. Have a listen to Steve Fairbairn here. He's the mayor of Elkford. His hospital emergency room just keeps getting closed.
0: It's very frustrating. I get, without exaggeration, daily questions from citizens. Nobody's happy about it. People are worried.
8: Yeah, people are worried about this, of course, when their hospital continues to shut down over and over again. What if you're stuck in a hallway? What if they don't have enough rooms and they put you on a gurney or a stretcher and you're stuck in the hallway? It's hallway medicine. Have a listen to this guy, Eric Roberts. He's 9 days. This guy spent 9 days on a stretcher in a hospital hallway.
1: Even in the hallway, I was moved 3 times. The second time I was right across from the nursing station where most of the activity takes place. The third time I was moved right alongside the garbage room where all the garbage bags are kept.
8: Yeah, Victoria General Hospital, he was in there for a long time. Here's another guy, Bernie Rattlefinger. This guy was stuck in a hospital hallway for even longer, for 9 days.
2: I had to wear headphones and put something on my eyes because the lights were very bright, and it was all to try to get to sleep. I had to convince myself on several occasions to keep on going. But, you know, I wasn't the only one in the hallway, so, you know, we can connect. We were all in the same boat trying to survive.
8: He had a 9-day stay in a hospital hallway. Then they were moving him around. He had another time he spent 10 days in a hallway. And in another stretch, he was 14 days on a stretcher in a hospital hallway. That's got to be tough, man. All right, let's talk about hospital satisfaction scores with my guest now, Colin Craig. Colin is the president of SecondStreet.org. And I'm very pleased to welcome him back. Colin, thanks a lot for coming on today.
4: Well, thanks for having me.
8: Okay, Colin, let's start with the average score here, 2.88. Out of 5 is the average Google review for a Canadian hospital. What do you think of that number?
4: Well, it's pretty abysmal. I mean, Mike, imagine you're going out for dinner tomorrow night and you go on Google and you're looking at different restaurants. What would you do if you found a restaurant with a score of 2.88?
8: Yeah.
4: You know, you keep looking, right? I mean, we're looking for restaurants, probably 4 stars plus is what people tend to say online. Yeah. And yet in Canada, the average is 2.88. It's really bad. You know, you go to a restaurant, you're eating some food, it's out of your system pretty soon. But you go to the hospital, I mean, they're making permanent changes off to your body and you don't want a score of 2.88. So it's generally bad right across the country.
8: Let's talk about some of the BC hospitals that made your list here. Let's talk about the best rated hospital in the country. What was the best one? Which one had the best score?
4: Yeah, and listen, big congratulations to Mount St. Joseph Hospital in Vancouver. They are the winners again this year. They won it last year, and the analysis we've done suggests that they've been a top performer in the country for many, many years. So big kudos to them. In British Columbia, the lowest-ranked hospital was Surrey Memorial Hospital, scoring a little over two stars, 2.3. So, you know, they were the worst performer last year. They're near the bottom again this year. So, Surrey, you got to pull up your socks there with your hospital.
8: Okay, we got feast or famine here. So we got the top-rated hospital in the country, and we got one of the lowest-rated hospitals in the country here in British Columbia. So that's an interesting number here. Your report looked at 84 hospitals across the country. Why use Google reviews as a way of measuring this? Is that reliable?
4: Yeah, you know, it's another tool to assess hospitals, and people might be wondering, well, why 84? Well, we started with a list of 100, and then we removed any hospital with fewer than 30 scores. And that, you know, having that threshold of 30 just helps at least ensure that you've got a larger sample size and that it's not going to be manipulated. Google reviews are imperfect. We note this in our report, but it's another tool that people can use to assess what's going on in the system. And so one of the things we did is we looked at nearly 9,000 comments that Canadians left for these hospitals right across the country and said, we analyzed it to say, well, what are they saying? And by far the number one concern, it was all about wait times. Yeah. So if you look at the word cloud that we came up with, it's, you know, people are just talking about wait times, long waits, had to wait a long time in the waiting room. People saying often they waited 12 hours, 10 hours, 8 hours. And so it's not good. And, you know, I do want to talk about something that you mentioned at the top, and that is that there are positive experiences, too. You look at the Google reviews, you'll see people talking about how, you know, the nurse was excellent or the doctor really listened to what I had to say and whatever. You know, you're going to find positive experiences in the Canadian healthcare system, too, without a doubt. The problem is that far too many patients are having unpleasant experiences, waiting long periods. I mean, sometimes people are critical of the staff as well. They didn't listen to me. They were lazy, whatever, right? I mean, you got thousands of people working in healthcare. I mean, not all of them are going to be great, of course. But really, the concern that people have the most is wait times. And if there's any real big picture news for your listeners, is that it doesn't have to be this way. I mean, we have traveled as a think tank to go over to Sweden and France and Japan and Denmark and meet with officials in their healthcare systems, and they have what we want. They have universal systems, the public systems, everyone's covered. They're getting timely healthcare much faster than what you have to wait in this country. When people walk out the door, they're not paying massive bills. So, that's the good news, is that what we want is attainable. How to get there is we have to start seeing politicians moving forward with health reform so that we can have the types of much shorter wait times that you find in Europe in particular.
8: Colin Craig is my guest, president of SecondStreet.org. The brand new Canadian hospital rankings are just out. Let's talk about those wait times. You mentioned that this was the biggest recurring complaint that you saw in these review of all these hospital reviews. People don't like waiting. Of course they don't. Now, are they mostly complaining about emergency room waits, or are people also complaining about delays throughout the entire system?
4: Well, it's throughout the system. I mean, quite often it's concerns about emergency care. I mean, you'll see comments, people saying, you know, it took whatever, how long to get my knee operation, or maybe when they were in getting their knee operation, there was a concern about, you know, the staff person didn't listen to them or whatever. I mean, with 9,000 comments, you can imagine they're about a whole bunch of different aspects of the system.
8: Yeah, how much of this is about a shortage of doctors and nurses? When people talk about those long waits, especially in an emergency room, and I'm not surprised to hear people waiting for 10 or 12 hours in an emergency room. In some cases, that might be kind of a short wait. I've heard of people waiting much longer than that, too. Is it because of a shortage of doctors and nurses here? What's going on?
4: You know, I think that definitely contributes to it. I mean, you can imagine if you don't have too many doctors in a hospital and you go to a heck of a lot of patients, it's going to take a long time before it's your turn. Sometimes it's even just organizational. You know, government's communicating better with the public. Hey, with your particular case, you shouldn't be going to an emergency room. You should be going to here, an urgent care facility or maybe a clinic or whatever. So, I mean, that can be something that contributes to this as well. I mean, sometimes with the long waits, it's actually faster to go to another country than to wait at your local emergency room. So,
8: yeah, and no, I've talked to a lot of people who are sick and tired of languishing on a wait list for surgery or diagnostic services, and they go out of the province, they go to a different province, they go to a different country to get the care, and they're willing to pay for it out of their own pocket. So let me ask you about that, because you've mentioned frequently that you've looked at other systems around the world in Europe and elsewhere. So let's talk about that. Like, what are they doing differently? They've got a parallel private system, right? So this is what you want in Canada.
4: Yeah, I mean, why? Because it works, right? Yeah. So in a country like Sweden, most people depend on their public system, and that's totally fine. But then there's a segment of the population that will pay privately. It's pretty small. It's around 10%. I think it's about 14% of workers. So it's obviously the minority. But when you have people that are going to pay themselves, they're not having to depend on the public system. So the public system can focus on helping those that can't afford to pay. And so that's one way that they can reduce their wait times. Another thing that these countries do differently is they fund the healthcare system differently. So in British Columbia, what tends to happen is the government will give a big check to the hospital each year and say, good luck. And then the hospital has to use that money throughout the year. And eventually, of course, they run low and, you know, there's people stuck on waiting lists for their hip and knee operations. In European countries and many others, what they do is they say, no, we're not going to give you a big check each year. What we're going to do is we're going to give you some money every time you actually help a patient. So you complete a knee operation, here's some money. You do another knee operation, you get some more money. And that incentivizes them to help more patients, but also to waste less money on bureaucracy. You're going to spend the money on costs that help patients, doctors and nurses, rather than bureaucrats, because the bureaucrats don't help you get more money.
8: What do you say to the critics who say that what you're proposing here is a two-tier healthcare system, is a better system for the rich, for people who can afford to pay for their healthcare, and poorer people are going to be left behind, that if you set up a parallel private system, the private system is just going to cream off all the most easiest medical procedures and surgeries that they can churn out just to make a profit, and the public system is going to suffer as a result. And let me play a clip here for you for your thoughts. Arendri Riddle, BC Health Coalition. We've talked a lot about this on the show. So this is a health coalition that is opposed to private care. Let's listen.
5: When we introduce private health care into a universal system, there's no more hours being worked, no more services being provided. Services just simply shift towards the most profitable patients.
8: What do you say to that?
4: I would say they don't really know much about health care. Because what they are saying can't be done, as I have just explained, it is being done in Sweden and France and Japan and Australia and all over the world. So it can be done. The question is how, and they don't understand the how, so they need to quote, learn more. What a lot of other countries do is they say to the staff in the public system, before you take any shifts to work privately, you have to get your shifts done in the public system. And this is the great problem, is that so often the government will fund, say, a knee surgeon and say, well, we're going to fund you to do this much this year. And then the knee surgeon has a whole bunch of extra time. And according to the person whose clip you just played, they would say, well, yeah, you can't use your spare time to go out and work at a private clinic at night or on the weekend when you're twiddling your thumbs. And that doesn't make any sense at all. We should want them to be able to earn some extra money, so they're less likely to leave the country altogether.
8: Colin, thanks for coming on to talk about it today.
4: As always, thanks for the conversation.
8: All right, you bet. I appreciate it. Colin Craig there, secondstreet.org. 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The new hospital rankings are just out. 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
8: All right, talking about our healthcare system. National hospital rankings just released. Ian in North Vancouver. Hi, Ian. Go ahead.
27: Mike, a couple of things. I'm on the list for a knee and a hip. I've been waiting for, it'll be 3 years before I get my first procedure. I live in the North Shore. So I'm one of those people that's in the lineup and a little bit frustrated. However, I'm also in the medical industry. I have been for 35 years, calling on both private clinics and the public system. And I'll tell you this, that we should have two systems. The reason being that, let's just say a hospital is funded for 500 hips a year. If 50 people go elsewhere, now 50 more people get hips that year. So I don't understand. It's simple math to me. We have the capability. I might go to Mexico to get my knee done, getting my hip done next spring. But, you know, that shouldn't have to happen to do it at a reasonable price. Anyway,
8: Thank you.
27: To me.
8: Thank you, Ian, for the call. I hope you get the surgery you need very, very soon. Man, that's a long time to wait. I've talked to other people in the same situation who have told me to hell with it. I'm just going to go to Mexico, like you say, or the USA or some other country and pay for it. And it can cost tens of thousands of dollars. But for some people, when it's their life, it's their mobility, it's their own personal health care, they're willing to spend their own money on it. Brian in North Van. Hi, Brian. Go ahead.
31: Hey, Mike, love your show. Really appreciated your guest. He didn't seem to have any ulterior motives. He was just straight up. Yeah, I lived for 10 years in Scandinavia and experienced the healthcare system. And so he was quite correct about Sweden, for example. But there's a couple of things that we need to remember. Denmark, where I lived primarily, flat as a pancake, the size of Vancouver Island, 5 million people. Self-service everywhere. Everyone's controlled. You have a number stamped on your forehead that you use for everything from library card to healthcare to taxes. It's completely controlled. They know exactly what everyone's doing. in a nutshell. So we cannot do that here in Canada. It's impossible. And on top of that, the cost that goes into it, especially in a large country like Canada. So in summary, thanks for listening. We need to pay more money too. We need to be paying the $5-$6 a liter for gas. Nobody here would ever do that, but we need to. We need to pay a GST of 25%. I'm not a fan of it, and I don't really want to, but I think if we want that level of health care, we have to start paying for it, and people don't put two and two together on that one.
8: Brian, thank you for the call. Appreciate it. Let's squeeze in one more. John in Surrey. John, you only got 30 seconds, though. Go ahead.
0: My buddy was in Austria, fell off a bike, broke his wrist, went to the hospital there, got triaged to a nurse practitioner. She had him in a cast in like 45 minutes. And they have triage there. Emergency goes to emergency. Less severe cases go to like a clinic in the hospital. He says you don't see backups in their ERs. Anyhow, they have two systems there. He had travel insurance. It worked really well. Have a great day, Mike.
8: Thank you, John, for sharing your story. Thanks for all the calls on that one. Didn't get through. Send me an email on it, okay? Mike@cknw.com. Baldry's Beat is next at the top of the hour. Should we let that American booze flow again in BC? That's next.
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3: We'll lose at 10 a.m. Good morning. I'm John Strait. Parts of the Trans-Canada Highway and Highway 3 remain closed this morning because of wildfires.
4: Discovered fire on the other side of the highway now.
5: The Coquihalla, now the only connecting artery for motorists in the interior. Evacuees directed north towards Kamloops.
6: Open flames.
5: With RCMP checkpoints blocking all non-essential travel, heading south. 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
7: We understand the significance of the losses that they're going through right now, right? So we just want to be here to help.
5: The extreme heat of the Brunswick Creek Wildfire Complex, spinning off an ominous and potentially dangerous plume into the stratosphere. Pyrocumulus clouds, a phenomenon with the potential to spark their own weather systems complete with intense lightning. Southeast in the Kootenays, the entire city of Kimberley and some 8,000 residents have been under a sweeping evacuation alert since Sunday.
9: Just kind of getting my ducks in a row, getting the most important things together, really.
5: Most of the province now under heat and air warnings of some capacity, as lightning and wind could only further stoke the flames in the coming days. Sarah McDonald, Global News, Vancouver.
3: And the Squamish-Lillooet Regional District has issued a new evacuation order for the South Chilcotin Mountains area, alerts for Texas Creek. Provincial officials are expected to announce an expansion of efforts to combat street disorder and retail theft throughout BC today. Global's Darius Argar reports.
10: The province has been talking about expanding this program for about a month. It's called the Chronic Property Offending Intervention Initiative. Now, the program focuses on repeat offenders and public disorder. It comes after municipalities and small businesses say chronic property offenders are a problem. The program aims to provide targeted enforcement, enhanced monitoring, and income assistance to help people break the cycle of reoffending. The province is investing $16 million over 2 years into the program. According to the BC government, police in Kelowna credited a pilot of the program with helping them stabilize property crime trends. The initiative is expanding to 12 hubs across BC, focusing on as many as 420 chronic offenders. Now, Statistics Canada says overall they've seen a dip, with this being the lowest crime has been since 2018. But businesses are critiquing that, saying they stopped reporting crime because nothing was being done.
3: That's Global Star Zarga reporting from Olympic Village. A new poll shows Premier David Eby's popularity has fallen since the end of last year.
11: 27% of respondents in the Angus Reid poll say they approve of Eby's performance as premier. That's down by 13 points since December. 54% say they disapprove of the premier. That's up by 3 points. 19% say they're not sure or can't say what to think of him. That's up by 10 points. The poll also shows Eby appears to have slipped among past BC NDP voters in the past month after Ottawa and Alberta announced plans to build an oil pipeline to BC's south coast. 53% say they approve of Eby. That's down 25 points since June. 32% disapprove of him, up 13 points in the past month. 15% aren't sure what to think. That's up by 12 points. Joshua Azizi, Global News.
3: Industry Minister Melanie Joly is assuring businesses the federal government will be there to help if new U.S. tariffs come into effect next month.
12: We hear their concern, and we will make sure that we negotiate a good deal. A deal that is in the interest of Canadians.
3: And the deal that convinced Donald Trump to open the new Ontario-Michigan bridge this Monday confirms that Canada will split toll revenue with the U.S.
13: The text of the document says Canada will share half of net toll revenues with the U.S. for the first 15 years. It says Canada's payments will be made to a United States-Canada Economic Development Fund controlled by the U.S. government. Prime Minister Mark Carney said last week that Canada and the U.S. would share net revenues from the Gordie Howe International Bridge for 15 years, but the two countries would only split the bridge's toll revenue after, quote, all of the debt is repaid. Conservative MP Shuvaloy Majumdar argues the Prime Minister caved, and he accuses the government of lying. Jason White, The Canadian Press.
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0: In Surrey, we have a collision. Highway 10 westbound at 188th Street, seeing delays on the approach. Still busy on Highway 17 due to emergency repairs. You're down to one lane by the truck rest stop just before you go underneath the Portman Bridge, seeing a long line of delays on the approach. Maryhill Bypass also busy by Shaughnessy as you make your way through the construction zone, then steady onto Highway 1, which itself is busy from Willingdon, making your way onto the Ironworkers Memorial Bridge. 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In the CKNW Traffic Center, I'm Amber Belzer.
3: Global Sky Tracker weather, mix of sun and cloud, hazy again, high of 20, but it'll feel like 32 with the humidity, low of 18. Tomorrow, mix of sun and cloud, high of 27, low of 17. Outside CKNW in downtown Vancouver, 20 degrees and mainly cloudy. Now the business news, Dow down 488, TSX down 315, Canadian dollar trading higher 71 cents U.S.
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3: 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I'm John Strait.
1: It's what's happening right now. 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
6: It's time for Baldry's Beat. Keith Baldry, Legislative Bureau Chief for Global News. Morning, Keith.
8: Good morning.
6: Okay, brand new opinion poll out. We just heard about it on the news there. The Angus Reid Institute, David Eby's approval ratings here down 27%. That's pretty low. What do you think of that?
8: Yeah, down 4 points after the pipeline announcement and the deal with Mark Carney. I thought he might have got a bounce out of that, but he didn't.
6: Like Danielle Smith's approvals went up, it looked like, in Alberta.
8: Oh, yeah. Hers went up in Alberta. But yeah. In BC, Eby's numbers are down. Now, a couple things. Is this the bottom for him, or does he go even further?
6: Mm-hmm.
8: But he's also not framed against anything right now. No one knows who the alternative is. Carolyn Finley is largely unknown. She's never in the media. She doesn't do interviews. She's been on TV twice since election night. So come the fall, that's going to tell the story. And if Evie's numbers are like this in October, I'm not sure he could hang on. But if Carolyn Finley...
6: What do you mean he can't hang on? You mean there might be a movement to get rid of him?
8: I think there might be. If he's at 27% or 25% in October,
6: yeah,
8: that becomes problematic.
6: That's already low.
8: That would be very low. Now, again, this is not October. This is July. This is the dog days of summer when no one's paying attention.
6: Right.
8: Carolyn Finley and the Conservatives will get more scrutiny in the fall when the legislature resumes sitting in October.
6: Right.
8: That means that everyone's back here. Maybe not Carolyn Finley, but
6: she doesn't have a seat.
8: She doesn't have a seat, but her people are here, and there'll be asked questions about her and her, the people she's appointed around her. So that's when the things get a little more real. But right now, if you're the NDP, you got to be a little worried.
6: Here's another interesting thing in this poll, and this I know this jumped out at you too. It asked past NDP voters, so people who have voted NDP in the past, their approval of David Eby, just 53%.
8: That's a huge drop.
6: That's down from 78.
8: In June, just in 1 month. In 1 month,
6: wow.
8: NDP voters really soured on David Eby. Even now, some of that may be attributable to the pipeline position. I mean, NDP gets kind of torn apart by the pipeline. There's a big chunk of NDP voters who do not want a pipeline. And many people do, but that
6: he took a beating over the DRIPA stuff too, right?
8: Yeah,
6: I mean, I think he lost some of his own support there too.
8: But June was after, so DRIPA was back in May
6: earlier,
8: and so even after DRIPA, he's at 75% or 78%. Then post pipeline, he's at 53% with NDP voters.
6: Interesting.
8: So that's an interesting finding there.
6: Yeah.
8: So I said some time ago, it's quite conceivable that neither David Eby or Carolyn Finley will be the leader come the next election.
6: Okay, speaking of the Conservatives and their leader, Carolyn Finley, let me ask you about the booze ban here, because this is quite interesting. So we've had the ban on American alcohol in British Columbia in place for many months now.
8: Yeah.
6: But now there are calls to let the booze back in. Now, you got BC bars, pubs, restaurants saying, let us have this American product again. Alcohol importers want the booze back, the American booze back in. David Eby said this week there's no way in hell He's going to let American alcohol back in. But the BC Conservatives taking the opposite, saying, let the American products back in here as a goodwill gesture to the U.S. Try and get these trade talks going. Conservative MLA Ward Stamer speaking to me on this point the other day. Let's listen.
14: The reality is people don't like being told what to do, number one. And the second thing that people don't understand is we export three times the amount of alcohol to the U.S. that we import back. This is going to cost jobs if the president ends up going through with his threats. So I would suggest that there's opportunities to be able to negotiate with our largest trading partner instead of huffing and puffing and hoping that you don't blow the house down.
6: Okay, I thought the NDP have jumped all over this, by the way.
8: They retweeted it. They sent the whole interview out on social media. The NDP clearly sees this as them against Trump. Much of their strategy, their messaging is we're fighting Donald Trump.
6: Yeah.
8: Because a vast majority of Canadians do not like Donald Trump.
6: Right.
8: There's some question of what's the most effective tactic, though. Is it to do something like a ban, or is it to appease Trump and throw him a bone?
6: So if they can sort of paint the BC Conservatives as being on the Trump side.
8: On the MAGA side.
6: Right. This is what they want to do.
8: This is what they want to do at every opportunity.
6: Yeah.
8: And I think to some degree that's effective. Certainly not effective for David Eby's personal numbers, as we just discussed.
6: Right.
8: He's not gaining out of this thing.
6: Yeah.
8: But it may account for him sort of being rather outspoken and aggressive at the Premier's Conference, much more so than he has been in the past. He and Doug Ford have kind of dominated this gathering of premiers. They're meeting with the prime minister today. We'll see if the tone changes. But Eby and Ford have been the most aggressively outspoken against Trump.
6: To say retaliate.
8: Yeah.
6: Retaliate against the
8: USA.
6: Don't give
8: in. Scott Moe, Saskatchewan, much more conciliatory. Daniel Smith, much more conciliatory.
6: Right.
8: They're much more conservative.
6: And the BC Conservatives saying also conciliatory. Let that American booze back in. Yep. Let's try and talk our way out of
8: so
6: this.
8: So Carney and the premiers, we should hear from them around just before noon today.
6: Yep.
8: And we'll see what the messaging is.
6: Okay, interesting. Now, Doug Ford this week said we should really hit them hard. He wanted to cut off electricity and oil and potash from Saskatchewan, right? So he's saying cut off all these resources. David Eby kind of piling on here as well, saying let's not let them have our critical minerals. Mm-hmm. Don't give them our critical minerals. Let's listen to Eby on this point.
15: The United States needs to decide what they want. Do they want a strong partner in Canada where we work together, or are they keen to go it alone? But there's not this middle road where you attack British Columbians on one hand and the other hand you're digging up our metals and minerals and bringing them south of the border.
8: Well, you know, there's two ways to look at this, I guess. You know, is there any point in one view we're so small compared to them? On the other hand, we've given in on a number of things. And it just keeps getting worse.
6: Yeah.
8: I mean, this 50% tariff came out of nowhere, although maybe it's linked to CUSMA renegotiations, maybe it's linked to midterms, you know, it's just Trump wildness. But certainly giving in on the legislation about, was it AI?
6: The digital services
8: digital
6: tax,
8: services.
6: which Trump hated, and we dropped it for him. We capitulated on
8: capitulated on the Ambassador Bridge.
6: Yeah, the Gordie Howe Bridge.
8: The Gordie Howe Bridge.
6: Yeah.
8: On a couple of other fronts. And what does it get us? Nowhere.
6: Right.
8: With this 50% tariff coming out of nowhere.
6: Yeah. That's effectively what Eby was saying this week, too, is that we're not going to let the American booze back in because it's not going to make any difference. Like, every time we make a concession, he just threatens more tariffs.
8: Yeah.
6: So what's the point? We should stick to our guns and retaliate. But I think you're right about this is meant for some domestic political consumption. Like if he's trying to position himself as a Trump fighter, he's going after Trump and he's trying to paint the BC Conservatives as somehow pro-Trump.
8: They think this is an issue. The NDP think this is an issue that works for them.
6: Right.
8: Obviously.
6: Yeah.
8: They think by continuing to talk about the booze ban and frame it as us against Trump. That's going to work for
6: the conservatives are saying on the other side of it, they're saying, look, we should get rid of this booze ban as some sort of goodwill gesture because these 50% tariffs that Trump is threatening, and we discussed earlier this week, I think he's not going to go through with that, but he is threatening it. This could really hurt British Columbia, right? Like if you think about our forest sector.
8: Well, our forest sector is already, the tariffs were already increased on the forest sector.
6: Right.
8: This is just even more catastrophic.
6: Oh, yeah, this would be terrible. This would be insult to injury, for sure. Let's listen to Kim Hackstad here, the CEO of the Council of BC Forest Industries. Let's listen.
16: as industries, we have to prepare for the potential that these tariffs do come in, and it will create additional costs for Americans and likely for Canadians, and it has the very real risk of costing Canadian jobs.
8: So that was a clip of Kim Hackstead we ran last night, and we caught up with her. She's in Washington, D.C., meeting with lawmakers there, trying to, just the point she made, it's going to cost Americans money
6: right,
8: if you slap these tariffs on our product. Our product goes to the States. 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Well, if you start increasing, 50% of the price of your home construction, that's going to hurt you significantly. And that's the point I think she and others are trying to make down there.
6: Okay. Phone me on any of those topics now. And we talked about the Canada-USA trade fight. Man, this is getting nasty now.

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13: Keith Baldry is my guest. Baldry's beat. Let's go right to your phone calls here. Daryl in Coquitlam. Hi, Daryl. Go ahead.
14: Hi, thanks very much, Mike. First of all, we have to be realistic and not emotional. And we're all emotional about our situation with the United States. First of all, when it comes to lumber, we harvest on crown land. In the United States, most of it is harvested on private lands. And those private owners want more money and more access, and that's why they try to block our lumber. When it comes to the size of the economies, Canada's entire economy may or may not be the size of California. When it comes to spirits, spirits worldwide are controlled by about six giant corporations like Pinot Ricard, Brown-Forman, Diageo, Bacardi. We are a very tiny market worldwide.
13: So what's your point? Let the booze back in?
14: No. My point is Pierre Elliott Trudeau, when he was prime minister, once said, when you are a mouse and you sleep next to an elephant, you feel it move. And yeah, we will continue to feel it move as we did 50 years ago. We will still feel it in 100 years from today.
13: So Mark, we shouldn't Carney fight back.
14: No. Mark Carney is picking his spots, and he is trying to diversify the Canadian economy, which we relied so heavily on our history in going north-south. I just had some people here from Florida. They could not believe how the entire Canadian population lives within 100 miles of the American border.
13: Mm. Yeah.
15: Yep.
13: Okay, thank you for the call, as always. Thank you.
15: Yeah, and that's the reality. The vast majority of Canadians live near the border.
13: Right.
15: We are a north-south trading country.
13: Sure.
15: But again, I think public opinion is split on just how far do we go with retaliation.
13: Yeah.

0: And is it effective?
1: Yeah.
0: But I think most Canadians don't want us to do nothing.
1: Yeah.
0: You know, but again, pick your spots. And that's what Carney, and we'll find out more just before noon today what spots are being picked.
2: Right. Margo in Vancouver. Hi, Margo. Go ahead.
3: Yeah, I am pretty shocked by any politician or citizen expecting Trump not to continue to come after us no matter what we do. He has shown that no matter what we do, he'll still come after us and say, you know, say, we give him everything he wants, put the alcohol back on, do whatever. 3 months from now, something stupid will happen and he'll come after us again. So I think it's time to stand up. And I think a lot of Canadians will take the pain because we know we have no choice because he will continue to come after us.
2: Okay, thank you. Thank you, Margo.
0: I think a lot of people are getting that impression, that opinion, that, you know, we're becoming numb to this thing. Mm-hmm. Like, he's constantly doing this.
2: Yeah.
0: He's constantly throwing stuff at us.
2: Right.
0: I mean, the 51st state talk has died down, but it hasn't gone away. Right. Greenland has died down, but it hasn't completely gone away. That'll come up again.
2: Yeah.
0: He's so erratic, unpredictable. A lot of people question his mental health. So does...
2: You pointed out earlier this week, he spelled that out in his book, The Art of the Deal. This is how you do it. You try to keep your opponent off balance by being unpredictable and making extreme demands.
0: He's been unpredictable and extreme since day one.
2: Yeah.
0: And it's just, I don't think there's... And so what is the counter strategy to that? Is it to acquiesce and appease him? Or is it to stand up to him and see where he goes next?
2: Yeah.
0: I don't think anyone's got the right playbook.
2: Yeah. Mike in Vancouver. Hi, Mike. Go ahead.
4: Yeah, hi. You guys sort of mentioned one thing with EB about this province to province opening up the alcohol buying within province to province, no restrictions or no taxes. But EB said something about he won't do it until February 2027. What is the reason he's doing it so late where the other provinces are agreeing about all this?
2: I don't know.
0: Keith, I don't know. That's a good question. I'll endeavor to find that out for you.
2: Yeah. Because how long have they been talking about tearing down interprovincial trade barriers?
0: I started covering BC politics full time in 1987.
2: Yeah.
0: And I went to my first Western Premiers Conference. The main communique that came out of that conference was a pledge to break down interprovincial trade barriers. That was 40 years ago.
2: Going on a long time. Randall in Delta. Hi, Randall. Go ahead.
5: I just say put it all back on the shelf. You're paying for it to store it anyway. You may as well get rid of it. Just don't order any more and raise the price of it by whatever you want, 25%, and then use that profit to help the guys that are affected with all these tariffs and top up their pension fund or whatever, right?
2: Okay, thank you for that.
0: Well, I was saying use up the existing supply. I'm not sure how much American booze
2: isn't that what they are doing? Like, I thought the private stores still had old stock. They're still
0: old stuff. I'm not sure.
2: Like, if you hunt around the private stores, I think you can still find a bottle of Jack Daniels.
0: Or a bottle of California wine in some of the private stores. But I'm not sure the LDB, the main warehouse, has much American stock right now.
2: Okay, and they're not ordering any new stuff. I mean, this is the point. Dave in Fannie Bay. Hi, Dave. Go ahead.
6: Yeah, thanks, guys. You know, I think we should really think about export tax, especially on oil and potash and the things that he's carved out of these tariffs. We should certainly ban raw log exports to the United States and anywhere in the world for that matter. We're screaming for fiber here. We've got to keep it here just because the rest of the world is willing to pay more for our logs than we can. Than little mills here. We've got to factor in the actual value and the spin-off value of adding a value added to the wood that we have. Stop exporting the logs and export tax. It's time to get under his craw.
2: Thank you, Dave.
0: Well, value added has been kicked around for decades.
2: Yeah, that's another one.
0: It doesn't seem to go anywhere.
2: And raw logs are kind of a lifeline for this industry right now. If you cut that off... that would hurt forestry even more, wouldn't it?
0: It would, and that's where a lot of jobs are, people who fell logs.
2: Yeah.
0: And I don't think most of our logs go to the States. I believe they go to Asia. But that's been an ongoing argument for years.
2: Yeah.
0: Why do we export timber?
2: Keith, thanks a lot.
0: All right.
2: All right, that was Keith Baldry. That was Baldry's Beat. Thanks a lot for all your calls. Mike at CKNW.com. When we come back, John Valiant, the great Canadian writer, the author of Fire Weather. We'll talk about the wildfires burning across Canada, the smoke going into the United States, another flashpoint with the USA. That's next.
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17: 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Plus, how concerned should we be about artificial intelligence going rogue? Join me after the noon news.
18: Global News at 10:30. Good morning. I'm John Strait. More BC communities under threat from out-of-control wildfires today. The Squamish-Lillooet Regional District has issued a new evacuation order for the South Chilcotin Mountains area. An evacuation alert was also issued for Texas Creek south of Lillooet. Meantime, people living on 180 properties on the Bonaparte Plateau north of Clinton have been told to leave. This because of the 59 Creek wildfire. An evacuation alert has been expanded to cover areas including the entire village itself. In Boston Bar, a new wildfire south of the community had officials scrambling, urging anyone still there to get out. Global's Taya Fast reports.
16: One day after an emergency alert ordered everyone to leave Boston Bar immediately, hundreds of evacuees are waking up far from home. Some here in Kamloops, others in Chilliwack, after a fast-moving wildfire forced the entire community to flee.
19: It was an awful situation. Everybody was panicking. Both sides of the mountain are on fire. I don't know, about 3 or 4 o'clock in the afternoon. The other side of the river went on fire, right next to Anderson Creek Reserve. And it went up the mountain in a matter of minutes. It just took right off.
16: That new fire, dubbed the Anderson Creek Wildfire, erupted Tuesday afternoon near the out-of-control Brunswick Creek and Ainslie Creek wildfires, creating such extreme fire behavior that crews were forced to temporarily pull back. For people forced from their homes, the road ahead remains just as uncertain, with more hot and dry weather in the forecast.
19: If the winds pick up with all the heat today, it could easily head towards town, no problem.
16: Taya Fast, Global News.
18: And a note, Highway 1 south of Boston Bar and Highway 3 east of Hope are still closed because of wildfires. Speaking at the First Minister's meeting in Charlottetown, Prime Minister Mark Carney says Canada is in a stronger position than we were when this trade war started, thanks to the focus of the people around the table.
20: It starts with being more diverse, better representation. We're more prosperous, more focused, and we have the lessons of history. And the core lesson of history is that when Team Canada is united, there is nothing we can't do.
18: BC Conservative MLA Gavin Dew is planning to introduce a private members bill this fall to teach kids basic water survival skills.
21: There is a program in Ontario that has been very successful called Swim to Survive. Swim to Survive teaches grade 3 students to orient themselves after a fall into water, to tread water, and to swim to safety.
22: Beyond the devastating toll drownings take on loved ones, Dew says they also carry a significant financial cost. He argues investing in prevention could save lives while reducing costs for first responders and the healthcare system.
21: One estimate that I've heard is that the cost of a drowning is more than $600,000 in terms of the impact that it has. In Ontario, the cost of delivering this program is just north of $25 per student.
22: The Ministry of Education says for something to be a mandatory part of the curriculum, it has to be possible to deliver to students across the province, and adds not all communities will have the required infrastructure to offer swimming lessons.
21: Keeping kids safe should never be political. It should never be complicated. This should be one of the easiest decisions made in the BC legislature this year.
22: Kevin Pontius, Global News.
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23: In Surrey, Highway 17 has emergency repairs westbound by the truck rest stop and the Portman Bridge. You're reduced down to a single file lane, which is causing big delays. It's also still busy northbound for the Ironworkers Memorial Bridge, backing up on Highway 1 westbound from between Willingdon and First Avenue. And it's busy to and from the Stanley Park Causeway and Georgia Street due to people headed over there as an alternate route. 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
2: All right, let's talk about the wildfires burning across Canada now. We're going through another difficult wildfire season. Just heard the latest on your news there. Thousands of people on evacuation alerts as wildfires continue to threaten communities here in BC and across Canada. This has turned into a cross-border firefight as well, a political one. U.S. President Donald Trump complaining about the smoke from Canadian wildfires drifting across the border and poisoning the air above U.S. cities, as he described it here. Does Trump have a point? He keeps saying you got to do a better job managing your forests to prevent these fires from starting in the first place, or do a better job of putting them out when they begin. Does that make any sense at all when you consider the scale of the forested land here in Canada and the nature of the wildfire threat that we face today? What a great guest I've got for you to discuss it now. John Valiant. John is an award-winning writer writer. His work has appeared in The New Yorker, The Atlantic, National Geographic. He's written many wonderful award-winning books that I highly recommend to you, including Fire Weather on the Front Lines of a Burning World, The Golden Spruce, one of his great ones as well. John, thank you very much for coming on today.
0: Hello, Mike. Good to be with you all.
2: John, it's nice to talk to you again. Let's talk about the wildfire situation right now. When you take a look at the situation across the country right now, John, would you say we're just in a typical fire year this year? I know we've had years where it's been worse. The subject of your book, of course, the Fort McMurray fire years ago. But what does it look like right now to you? Is this just another typical summer we're going through right now?
0: I wouldn't want to call it typical, Mike. I think what we've seen over the past decade or so is a steady worsening of climatic conditions. And that doesn't always express itself as terrible fires all the time. But in BC right now, in the Okanagan, they're dealing with record low river flows. So that's drought. And we know that drought means dry grass, dry forest, better chance of ignition for wildfire. We've got some really bad fires going right now on both sides of the border, I might add. So what we're seeing is, and I really hesitate to call it a new normal, but it is a progression toward a hotter, drier, more flammable continent that includes Canada, Mexico, United States, and really the entire world. I watch wildfire across the globe, and there are some terrible ones burning in Bolivia right now, which is actually in its winter time. So we're in a very strange and worsening situation.
2: Would you say these fires, are they different? The fires that we see now, are they different from in the past when you consider the climactic conditions you just described, the arid conditions, the heat levels that we see? Does that make the fires burn differently?
0: Well, I think in terms of frequency and severity, yes. So any student of fire and fire history, student of Canadian history, knows that there have been really terrible fires in our past, distant and recent, and really terrible droughts. What we're seeing now is almost every year we're having colossal fires, measurably higher temperatures. And this is the thing, Mike, you really don't need to be a climate scientist to understand this. Anybody with a thermometer and a memory can understand that we are moving into hotter and hotter summers and warmer winters. And I'm certainly experiencing that here in Vancouver, where I live, but I know people are feeling that all over the country. And I'm just looking at a fire smoke map right now, and, you know, half the continent, half of Canada and the U.S. is covered in smoke.
2: John, let's talk about the political firefight that's broken out between Canada and the USA here now. Donald Trump angry about the smoke from Canadian wildfires drifting across the border. He's threatening Canada with tariffs, says he wants compensation from Canada because we're poisoning their air, as he puts it. I wonder, do you think he's got any kind of a point on this about forest management? Let's listen to him here first. So here's Trump talking about Canada's forest management, the wildfires. Let's listen.
1: A lot of damage has been done. They're not managing their forests properly, and the wind has a tendency to blow right over New York City, right over... You saw Detroit, they had to close the whole place. Michigan was really affected. They had to close businesses for 4 days. It's very serious what they're doing, and they don't seem to be able to do anything about it. If they managed their forests, they wouldn't have the fire.
2: Okay, if they managed their forests, we wouldn't have the fires. John, what do you think about what Trump is saying here?
0: Well, Donald Trump is the most malevolent, corrupt and sociopathic president the United States has ever had. He knows nothing about nature. He is in it to score points and to profit. And that's what we're hearing here. So in terms of forest management, Canada has more forest than just about any other country in the world. It's the second largest country in the world. And who really needs to be managing things are the biggest CO2 and methane emitters, which are the United States and China and Canada. You know, we always punch above our weight. And so we're also generating more emissions, and it's emissions, CO2 and methane from fossil fuels primarily, but also from agriculture and from livestock that are pushing our climate into a more flammable territory. And right now we've got massive fires in Oregon in the United States, massive fires in the state of Washington in the United States. That smoke is mingling with British Columbia smoke, with Ontario, Saskatchewan smoke. And I'm just looking at fire maps of the United States. There's fires all over the country down there. Yeah. So it's nonsense.
2: Mm. Let's talk about some of the things that he's saying about forest management. Let me just ask you that. I really take your point about the climate change part of this, of course. But let me ask you about the forest management points that they continue to make. And it's not just Trump, but it's a lot of other Republican lawmakers saying the same thing, that we're not managing the forest properly. We're not doing enough fire breaks, controlled burns, removing fuel like dead trees from the forest floor. We're not fighting the fires effectively enough. We need more fleets of water bombers to knock these fires down when they begin. John, does any of that strike a fair point to you?
0: I think any fire service, whether it's a wildland fire service or a municipal one or a volunteer one, anywhere in Canada and anywhere in the U.S., is probably wanting more equipment right now. I've had the privilege of speaking at firefighters' conferences. It's really a great honor. And one of the things they talk about is the fact that the cost of an average fire truck has doubled since the pandemic. So, and the same goes for aircraft. So all this stuff is double the price it was, 6 years ago. And so that stresses everybody's budget. But the other fact is, a warming climate enables beetles and bugs and all the things that kill our trees to survive our warmer winters and kill more trees and multiply more rapidly. And so we've had beetle kill and other bug die-offs in British Columbia that are the size of European countries. How are you going to manage that?
2: Right.
0: We are logging 24/7 in British Columbia and other parts of the country, and that's never stopped. But prescribed burns are a great idea. Returning to traditional indigenous fire regimes, which were outlawed as the country was settled. People are revisiting that now in very creative and hopeful ways, and that's something that makes me really proud to be a British Columbian, is we have the coexistence with Wildfire Center now out in Kelowna. And that is merging Western science with indigenous firekeeping tradition and collaborating with local firefighters like in West Kelowna, who are now figuring out how to do prescribed burns and return a more natural burning regime to the landscape. And that's really between that and reducing our emissions globally, which Canada is not pulling its weight on right now. Those are the two keys, I think, to our future survival.
2: John Valiant is my guest, the award-winning author. The book is Fire Weather. John, I'm really interested in your thoughts on the nature of these fires now, especially the volume of forested area that's burning, and the difficulty, the challenge we've got in preventing and extinguishing these Canadian wildfires. And I want to play a clip here for you from Kyle Britton, who was on the show earlier this week. He's an extreme weather specialist. And here's how he summed it up, and I'm really interested in your thoughts on that. Let's listen.
3: Oh, just manage your forest better. What does that even mean? Have you seen the Canadian Border Forest? Do you know what you're dealing with? Do you know the scale of the forest? Do you know how many of these areas have roads in them, or how many vast tracts of forest have literally no human souls? What are you proposing that we do? Are you proposing that we harvest all of the timber in this entire forest? Are you proposing that every 20 years we conduct prescribed burns of the entire 552 million hectares? It's just totally unrealistic.
2: It's Kyle Britton on the show earlier this week. John, what about that when he talks about the scale and the remoteness of the Canadian forest lands across our country, that in many cases there are no roads, there are no communities, there's no real major human settlements around? How does that factor into preventing and putting these fires out when they can be caused by, say, lightning strikes?
0: I think Kyle Britton is right on the money. And I would have said what he said. And I thought he said it really well. We have to remember that fire is a cohabitant along with us, along with all the animals, along with all the trees on this landscape. Fire is a natural part of the ecosystem. Many of the trees in Canada don't even propagate until fire burns through them and heats up the cones enough to make the seeds pop out. They're literally, those are called serotonous cones. And so there are literally whole species of Canadian tree that will not propagate without a fire. Fire is part of how we live and how we die, if you're a forest. So we have to learn to live with it. And that's a challenge for people who don't like smoky air. And, you know, it's interesting to note that when you look at Canadian history, when you look at logging and burning practices, even in British Columbia, people right in downtown Vancouver heated with sawdust. They heated with coal. There were massive amounts of smoke in the air all the time, all year round. So we actually live in a less smoky environment than we did 100 years ago. And there are obviously exceptions to that when you have a massive wildfire burning in your area. But generally, we live with less smoke. But the landscape still wants to and needs to burn at some point. And so we have to figure out how to reconcile ourselves to that.
2: John, let me jump in there and take a very quick break, and then we'll have a few more minutes on the other side. John Valiant is my guest. He's the author of Fire Weather, among many other award-winning books, talking about the wildfire threat in Canada. One of the things I want to ask John on the other side in the few minutes we got left is the nature of the fires that erupt that we see right now, how they burn, and the towns and cities that are threatened by these fires, the modern building materials that we build with, big focus of the Fire Weather book. John Valiant is my guest. We got more after this. Don't go anywhere.
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2: John Valiant is my guest, the award-winning author of Fire Weather, on the front lines of a burning world, talking about the wildfires burning across Canada, the USA, and beyond right now. John, just got a few minutes left here. One of the things that I vividly remember from your book, Fire Weather, which focused on the Fort McMurray fire many years ago now, but I remember reading a description of how modern building materials and how they combust in a fire. Like, if all those homes in Fort McMurray had been built out of logs, maybe it would have been a different type of fire. Like, modern building materials, are they more combustible? Do they go up more quickly in a wildfire?
0: I'm afraid they do, Mike. What we don't realize is that we really live in a not just a fossil fuel powered world, but a lot of the products that we even wear on our bodies, that we sleep on, that we furnish our homes with, come from petroleum products. So when you think of polyester or nylon or vinyl windows or tar shingles or vinyl siding, all that stuff is petroleum based. And so when you heat it up, it starts to off gas, it begins to vaporize just like the vapors in a gas can. And so why we saw houses in Fort McMurray and also in Jasper burning down in minutes rather than in hours is because they are largely petroleum based. And when you have that much volatile gas volatizing all at once, it bursts. It doesn't just catch on fire. It explodes into flame. And so that creates a really dangerous situation for homeowners, for communities, and for firefighters. And these homes are igniting, in many cases, not from the fire that's in the forest, but from the embers that fire is casting over the town. And then one house will ignite its neighbor. And so you create this cascade effect. And, you know, we saw that horrifying effect in Jasper. And that is another, you know, feature of this new fire situation we find ourselves in, Mike, is that we're going to be losing more towns, more communities, and I'm afraid more people. And we lost a British Columbian helicopter pilot in Colorado.
2: Yes.
0: He was fighting American fire. And he just died a couple of days ago, unfortunately.
2: Yeah. Yeah. And it's one of the things that is, I think, angered a lot of Canadians about Trump's complaints about the smoke as well, that we have helped the Americans put out their fires. And in fact, we had one of our own firefighters lay down his life just the other day recently in Colorado, as you mentioned. Just 1 minute left here. When you take a look at the global picture here for these fires, as a guy who's an expert on this, does anything surprise you now or does nothing surprise you? Like you mentioned, the fires burning in Bolivia in the wintertime. Does stuff like that surprise you? We've got a minute left.
0: It's really shocking to see. I think what surprises me is the energy these fires are now able to generate in terms of pyrocumulonimbus clouds, which are 40,000 foot tall weather systems generated by fire that are basically self-perpetuating. We also now have literal, actual fire tornadoes that will tear your house off its foundation and burn everything in the vicinity. And these did not exist 20 years ago. So we're really in a new world now, and it's a new world generated by our own fossil fuel emissions.
2: John, thanks for your time today. Always appreciate it.
0: Mike, thanks for your interest in this topic.
2: Yeah, you bet, man. Thank you. That is John Valiant, the award-winning writer, author of many books, Fire Weather, On the Front Lines of a Burning World, one of the great ones. The Golden Spruce, another great book that I enjoyed. Always appreciate his time. Okay, we take a break here at the top of the hour. When we come back, speaking of the firefight with the United States, let's talk about the booze ban in British Columbia here. This one really heating up now. We have banned American alcohol products in BC. Pressure rising on the BC government to let that American booze back in. Which side are you on in this one? We'll talk about it next. Don't go anywhere.
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1: Coming up on The Jill Bennett Show, promises of bail reform, but is violent crime on the rise? Plus, how concerned should we be about artificial intelligence going rogue? Join me after the noon news.
3: Global News at 11. Good morning. I'm John Strait. Vancouver Mayor Ken Sim says he's organizing an emergency meeting with the city manager and police chief after this happened during a public hearing last night.
4: Send the gun back to until every village has a transparent, costed, and enforceable public benefits program.
3: Sim says there were numerous callers from Southern California obstructing council business. He's calling it foreign interference. Councillor Sarah Kirby-Young questioning the U.S. callers.
5: Have you ever visited Vancouver?
4: No, not yet. I hope to.
3: Mayor Sim says only those affected by land use decisions should speak before council, not those calling in from California, and he's calling for an investigation. The third BC community is under threat from advancing wildfires. The village of Clinton has issued an evacuation alert for all properties in its boundaries. This as the 59 Creek wildfire continues to burn out of control at almost 11,000 hectares. The Thompson-Nicola Regional District has told people to leave around 180 properties on the Bonaparte Plateau around Big Bar Lake to the north of Clinton. At the same time, the city of Kimberley, with a population of more than 8,000, remains on evacuation alert because of the Matthew Creek wildfire, and the Squamish-Lillooet Regional District has issued a new evacuation order for the South Chilcotin Mountains area. The provincial government is sharing more details about its $16 million plan to target repeat offenders, first announced on June 22nd. Here's Terry Young, BC Community Safety Minister.
6: Yes, this is the ECHO announcement. That one is for the island, this one for the LMD, Lower Mainland. So to bring it closer to urban areas such as Vancouver, closer to downtown Eastside, in Gastown, to make sure that the public understands what this is, what we're doing. And we also want to encourage reporting.
3: Young says as many as 865 people involved in repeat violent property public disorder offenses will be monitored, including 365 in the Lower Mainland. Seven new repeat offending hubs in the Lower Mainland will expand supervision of people involved in repeat offending to help reduce street disorder and crimes targeting local businesses. A councillor in Saanich is calling for the municipality to adopt the Universal Declaration of the Rights of the Tree.
7: Thank you very much, Mr. Mayor.
8: On Monday, Councillor Natalie Chambers asked the district to endorse recognizing trees as vital living beings with the right to life, natural growth, integrity, and regeneration.
7: Direct staff to consider and integrate these principles.
8: She cites Bill 44, which requires BC municipalities to increase housing density, saying it has made it difficult to protect urban forests.
7: They are not an encumbrance to development. You know, they're protecting us from fire. They're buffering us from the effects of unprecedented climatic future, which we haven't quite understood.
8: The Universal Declaration of the Rights of the Tree is an initiative that started in France back in 2019. Since then, a town west of Montreal has become the first Canadian municipality to sign on. The idea left council a bit stumped.
9: Those in favor?
8: And the motion was defeated.
9: And opposed?
8: But Chambers isn't ready to let this one wither, pledging to raise it again if she wins re-election this fall.
7: I will continue no matter what.
8: Kylie Stanton, Global News.
3: The Saskatchewan Rough Riders take the field tonight for the first time since linebacker Jaden Dahlke and a Regina man were killed in a car crash.
10: The Riders host the Edmonton Elks, and both men will be remembered before the game. Some fans say it'll be a night of conflicting emotions. The RCMP say Dahlke was driving on the wrong side of a divided highway near Regina on the weekend when he smashed into an SUV driven by Bhishma Rajagaru. Mounties say alcohol and cannabis were in Dulkey's SUV and that he had driven away from a gas station without paying just before the crash. Rob Westgate, The Canadian Press.
3: And in sports, Vancouver Whitecaps playing in Cincinnati yesterday.
23: Edge of the 18. Drives it across. Ryan, goal!
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3: But
23: 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Chips it out to the far side. Buka sends it in. 4-2, Cincinnati.
3: Asa Raymond with the call here on 7:30 CKNW. Caps losing 4-3 to Cincinnati. 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
0: in Surrey Highway 17 is reduced down to one lane, and that's causing delays halfway back towards 104th Avenue. You might start seeing a slowdown. It is all due to emergency repairs that will be ongoing until Saturday. It's congested as well still for both North Shore bridges headed to the North Shore. Highway 1 itself is busy before 1st Avenue, and it is still busy in Vancouver as there is a detour. We have Broadway closed between Cambie and Alberta Streets. You're detoured along 8th Avenue. 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In the CKNW Traffic Center, I'm Amber Belzer.
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3: Tomorrow, mix of sun and cloud, high of 27, low of 17. Saturday, cloudy, 60% chance of showers, high of 21, low of 15. And Sunday, cloudy, 30% chance of showers, high of 22, low of 15. Outside, CKNW in downtown Vancouver, 22 degrees and mainly sunny. Now the business news, Dow down 48, TSX down 315, oil trading higher, $92.38 a barrel, Canadian dollar trading higher, 71 cents U.S. Global News Time, 11:06, I'm John Strait.
11: It's what's happening right now. 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
12: A quick reminder for you about the podcast. If you ever miss the show or you miss a part of the show, just listen to the podcast. It's updated every day after every show. Now, earlier today, I spoke to former MP Charlie Angus, 20 years in the House of Commons. We talked about the ongoing battles between Canada and the USA right now over trade. It's getting ugly here. How should Canada retaliate, or should we retaliate at all, against Trump's threatened 50% tariffs on Canada? Is Mark Carney effectively standing up to Trump? Are we capitulating too much? Here's what he had to say to me.
13: They announced these arbitrary 50% tariffs, accusing us of being mean, because we stood up when they threw the arbitrary tariffs on us in the first place. So they started this war. They've been targeting us relentlessly. And I think the message is they really, like, we are living rent-free in Donald's head. And they really, really hate Canada. MAGA hates us. And so being nice and thinking that we're going to somehow cut a deal, I mean, that's naive. We have to really, you know, hunker down for what's going to be a long-term fight.
12: Guys, Charlie Angus on the show today. You can hear the entire interview on the podcast. Search for the Mike Smith Show podcast wherever you get your favorites. You'll find it there. It's updated every day after every show. Okay, speaking of the fight between Canada and the USA really heating up now on trade, those promised threatened 50% tariffs from U.S. President Donald Trump, how should we respond to that? How do we retaliate? Does it make sense to retaliate? If we fight back, does it make it worse? And what about that booze ban now? Now, the ban on American alcohol here in British Columbia has been in place for many months. There is growing calls on the David Eby government to let American booze back into the province. We've been talking about it on the show here. I spoke to Stacey Kyle about it recently. Stacey is with the BC Import Vintners and Spirits Association. This is the group that represents alcohol importers, right at the center of the storm on this one. Stacey Kyle told me, let the booze back in.
14: Is it working? It doesn't appear to be doing the job that, you know, the premier thought it might. And when we look at sales of domestic product, you know, the numbers just aren't there. Let us do business. Let us import, replenish our stock, you know, sell through to who wants to buy it. Absolutely keep, you know, the U.S. product off of your government shelves if that's what you want. But don't make a decision for everyone, and don't hold the BC businesses hostage.
12: Just as Stacey Kyle there from the Liquor Importers Association in British Columbia saying, don't put private business in the middle of this. If the government doesn't want to stock American booze on government liquor store shelves, well, that's one thing. But she's saying, look, let the private stores sell the American booze if they want. The bars, pubs, and restaurants in BC also calling for a restoration of American liquor products in BC. What does David Eby say about it? So listen.
15: When I said there is no way in hell, there is no way in hell we are putting the booze back on the shelf because of these movements made by Donald Trump. The only way that's going to happen is through an agreement with the Americans that brings trade stability and supports families in Canada and the United States. And we can get there, but we're not going to get there by giving up as soon as Trump shows up with some more tariffs, because guess what? It's going to happen again.
12: David Eby there this week saying there's no way in hell that American alcohol will be allowed back in British Columbia, at least not yet. All right, which side are you on this one? Now, this is interesting. The BC Conservative Party here now, on the other side of it, the official opposition. They're saying, look, it doesn't make any sense to poke the bear anymore on this. Let's let that American booze back into BC. Like a goodwill gesture here. Get the negotiations going with the USA on a long-term trade deal. So let's let the American booze back in. It's obviously an irritant to them. They're obviously upset about it. They keep talking about it. So why not let that American alcohol back in here if that helps get trade talks going again? And the 50% tariff threat from Trump would really hurt British Columbia. If he actually follows through on that, and he's got like a 30-day window here to back down, which I think he might, but if he actually followed through on that, that would really hammer BC. So the conservatives arguing, let's try to do what we can to stop that from happening. And if we can let the American booze back in here, if that helps, why not let that American alcohol start flowing again? Now, I spoke to a conservative MLA about this on the show this week. This is Ward Stamer. Let's have a listen to him here now on this point. We're going to play this at length here. Listen carefully to what he says here. It's the BC Conservatives here. Let that American alcohol back in here. Have a listen.
16: There is not a chance in hell that U.S. alcohol is going back on the shelf in British Columbia. And I'm proud of that. And I know the British Columbians support that. And the idea of the president that he can bully us into whatever he wishes is incorrect. We're strong.
12: There's not a chance in hell that American booze will be restocked in British Columbia. Ward, what is the Conservative Party position on this?
17: Well, it's unfortunate that our premier is so incredibly short-sighted, Mike. We had meetings with high-level officials from the U.S. government a couple of weeks ago, and we actually talked about this. The reality is people don't like being told what to do, number one. I mean, the public can make their own decisions. And the second thing that people don't understand is we export 3 times the amount of alcohol to the U.S. that we import back. This is going to cost jobs if the president ends up going through with his threats. So I would suggest that there's opportunities to be able to negotiate with our largest trading partner instead of huffing and puffing and hoping that you don't blow the house down. I think that the premier is being incredibly short-sighted. I think that we should be negotiating with our American counterparts, and people have an opportunity. They can make up their own minds whether they want to buy French wine, Australian wine, BC wine. It's up to them. And I'm really quite disappointed in the premier's response.
12: Okay, so you think we should allow American liquor products back onto the shelves in BC and let the consumers decide, is that right?
17: That's right, absolutely. Okay. And it was also brought up 2 weeks ago as a negotiating tactic to also start talking with the Americans on some other issues, including the tariffs. And I don't even know if this NDP government's even talking to the U.S. officials, but we are. And why wouldn't we? I mean, we're shadow ministers, and we're looking at acting responsibly, not just pretending that we're going to be protectionists, because, again, this is going to cost our wineries throughout British Columbia if those tariffs actually come into effect. That's not what we need. We need to be able to have open dialogue with our American counterparts.
12: Do you think, though, that it would move the needle even if we did stand down? Like if David Eby said this afternoon, okay, gesture of good faith here. We're going to let this American liquor back into BC. We're going to start stocking it again. Do you think it would do anything at all? Like, it just seems like every time we do offer concessions to the Americans, whether it's the digital services tax or the Gordie Howe bridge, it doesn't seem to make a difference. I mean, he just slams us with more tariffs.
17: No, he doesn't. I disagree with that. I think that these are negotiating tactics. It doesn't mean that we always get exactly what we want. We know the president in the past starts high and negotiates lower. I would say that that would be a measure of good faith, and that's what we suggested to the American counterparts a couple weeks ago. Unfortunately, we aren't the government right now, so those talks didn't get very far, but we certainly were willing to have the conversation and be willing to negotiate.
12: Okay. Conservative MLA Ward Stamer there. Let's have a measure of good faith. Let that American booze back into BC. David Eby saying, hell no. He said, there's no way in hell that American alcohol is coming back into BC. Man, you got both these parties on mirror opposite positions here. Here's what we'll do. We'll take a break. We'll come back. Get the other side of it when we do. Speak to BC Minister of Jobs, Ravi Kalon. Get his response on the Conservatives' demand here to let that American booze back into BC. That's next. Don't go anywhere.
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6: The reality is people don't like being told what to do, number one. And the second thing that people don't understand is we export three times the amount of alcohol to the U.S. that we import back. This is going to cost jobs if the president ends up going through with his threats. So I would suggest that there's opportunities to be able to negotiate with our largest trading partner instead of huffing and puffing and hoping that you don't blow the house down.
7: It's BC Conservative MLA Ward Stamer. They're speaking to me there, calling for American booze to be allowed back into British Columbia. American beer, wine, spirits, including Kentucky bourbon. It's been banned from BC government liquor stores for months now in retaliation for Donald Trump's tariffs and threats against Canada. Now the BC Conservatives calling for an end to the ban. You just heard my full interview there with them on the other side. He said, look, this is a measure of good faith with the Americans here. Let that American booze back in. We don't want that 50% tariff that Trump is threatening. So why not let the booze back in? Maybe jumpstart negotiations. David Eby, the premier, says there's no way in hell that American booze is coming back into BC. Let's check in with Ravi Kalon now, British Columbia's Minister of Jobs and Economic Growth. Ravi, thank you for coming on.
8: Hey, Mike, thanks so much for having me, my friend.
7: Thank you for doing it. I know you heard my interview there with Conservative MLA Ward Stamer. What do you think about what the Conservatives are saying here? Let that American alcohol back into BC. What do you say?
8: Well, a part of me is shocked and a part of me is not. You know, I know how sympathetic they are to President Trump. Often I tease them to take the Trump posters off their walls and remember that we're elected officials in Canada and we're fighting for the best for our public. And, you know, you hear the interview, the U.S. doesn't need an ambassador here. They sound like they got Ward Stamer, who's doing a pretty good job advocating for them. You know, the suggestion, Mike, that somehow that we play dead and just give up on any measures we have and that somehow the President of the United States is not going to come back for more is ridiculous. And I say that because that has been the pattern we've seen from him all the way through. So far, it is very rare that any deal that was negotiated, by the way, Kuzma was negotiated with him, the same thing that he's coming after now is negotiated with him. The suggestion that somehow we, you know, just cave on this will somehow get us a better outcome is false. In fact, even like when we brought this in, the conservatives, BC conservatives here, were saying it won't do anything, don't do it. And now we have the U.S. government wanting to essentially negotiate. And we're hoping that we can find a positive resolution. And I know that the federal government is having those conversations right now.
7: So you think it's working then? Because the opposite argument is that it's not working. I mean, we've had this booze ban in place for months, and the guy just threatened us with 50% tariffs. So where's the evidence that it's working?
8: Well, Mike, the fact that this is the reason why that they're feeling some pressure back home and that they want to find a negotiated pathway forward is the reason why it's working. I'll give you the alternative. The alternative is...

0: We make an agreement on the bridge in Ontario and give them whatever they need. The fact that we gave up on the digital credit, digital tax that the federal government had put in place, all these things we gave up, hoping that that would help us get to a pathway. And what we've seen is President Trump's style is, if you get an inch, you go for a foot. If you can get a foot, you go for more. And that's what they're doing. They're just squeezing and squeezing. And so, yeah, we've had enough. And, you know, we know the federal government's having those conversations, but we can control what we can control.
1: Are we shooting ourselves in the foot, though? Like, are we losing money with lost sales of these American products? I had Ian Tostenson on the show yesterday from the Restaurant Association, and he said BC's losing millions of dollars because of lost sales of these American products that we've banned. Is that true?
0: Well, we may be losing some money from the ability to sell those, but we're losing multi-millions of dollars in jobs when it comes to forestry, the impact on our manufacturing sector. So if your question is, would we rather not have a trade dispute with the U.S.? The answer is yes. We would rather the agreement that we have in place with the U.S. that was negotiated by the President of the United States honored, and we'd be able to move in a good way. But it's clear that's not possible.
1: Let me ask you this. Do you think the public is on side with you on this? Because one of the things that conservative MLA told me there is that people don't like being told what to do. If they want to boycott American booze, then they can just boycott the booze. They don't have to buy it if you stock it. They don't like being told what to do by government. What do you say to that?
0: Well, what we have in British Columbia and Ontario is a system where the government buys in bulk. And what we have said, the government buying and Ward, if Ward wants to continue to drink, bourbon coming from Kentucky, yes, he can find ways to order that bourbon and he can enjoy himself. But what we're doing is we're using our buying power to essentially say that we're not purchasing that type of alcohol. That's what we're doing as a government, and Ontario is doing the same thing. And by the way, the two jurisdictions together are in the top three largest purchasers of alcohol in the world. And so it does have an impact. But let me go back to the point I made earlier, which is we'd rather not be doing any of this. We would rather be at the table finding a solution. And we're doing the things, Mike, that need to be done that, you know, insulate us from any future retaliation from the U.S. government. We signed the MOU with the federal government around energy. We're expanding electricity capacity. We're approving mines at record pace. We're building infrastructure at record pace. All these things are in a effort to ensure that we have new trading partners. We have new opportunities elsewhere.
1: Rav, you have 1 minute left here. How firm is British Columbia on this booze ban? We heard David Eby say there's no way in hell that American booze is coming back in here. What if Mark Carney phoned the premier, phoned you tomorrow and said, listen, can you let that American alcohol back in here just as to jumpstart these negotiations? Would you let that back in if Carney asks?
0: I think if the prime minister says to us that that we're going to find a pathway to get an agreement on forestry, if we find a pathway to honor the agreement we have in place and keep the negotiated agreements in place, then we'd consider it. But at this point, we haven't heard that, and so things are staying the same.
1: Thanks for coming on.
0: Thanks, Mike. Take care.
1: Okay, thank you. BC Jobs Minister Ravi Kalyan. Okay, the news is next. Then we'll open the phone lines for the rest of the show. Phone me on this one now, will you please? Which side are you on in this thing? Are you on the side to say, let's keep that booze ban in place, or should we let the American booze back in? 604-280-9898 is the number to call me. *9898 on your cell. The news is next, then your calls.
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13: 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Plus, how concerned should we be about artificial intelligence going rogue? Join me after the noon news.
14: Global News at 11:30. Good morning. I'm Erin Ubells. Prime Minister Mark Carney says unity is Canada's greatest strength. This as he and the premiers huddle in Charlottetown to prepare a response to fresh tariff threats from the United States.
15: Let's also be clear that we are in a stronger position than we were when this trade war started 18 months ago. We're in a stronger position because of the determination of Canadians themselves. And I will say this, because of the focus of the premiers around this table.
14: Now here in British Columbia, parts of the Trans-Canada Highway and Highway 3 remain closed because of wildfires.
16: Discovered fire on the other side of the highway now.
17: The Coquihalla, now the only connecting artery for motorists in the interior. Evacuees directed north towards Kamloops.
18: Open flames.
17: With RCMP checkpoints blocking all non-essential travel, heading south. Members of a Fraser Valley First Nation are on hand to help evacuees in Chilliwack.
19: We understand the significance of the losses that they're going through right now, right? So we just want to be here to help.
17: The extreme heat of the Brunswick Creek Wildfire Complex, spinning off an ominous and potentially dangerous plume into the stratosphere. Pyrocumulus clouds, a phenomenon with the potential to spark their own weather systems complete with intense lightning. Southeast in the Kootenays, the entire city of Kimberley and some 8,000 residents have been under a sweeping evacuation alert since Sunday.
18: Just kind of getting my ducks in a row, getting the most important things together, really.
17: Most of the province now under heat and air warnings of some capacity, as lightning and wind could only further stoke the flames in the coming days. Sarah McDonald, Global News, Vancouver.
14: And the Squamish-Lillooet Regional District has issued a new evacuation order for the South Chilcotin Mountains area. Alerts for Texas Creek. BC Conservative MLA Gavin Dew is planning to introduce a private member's bill this fall to teach kids basic water survival skills.
20: There is a program in Ontario that has been very successful called Swim to Survive. Swim to Survive teaches grade 3 students to orient themselves after a fall into water, to tread water, and to swim to safety.
21: Beyond the devastating toll drownings take on loved ones, Dew says they also carry a significant financial cost. He argues investing in prevention could save lives while reducing costs for first responders and the healthcare system.
20: One estimate that I've heard is that the cost of a drowning is more than $600,000 in terms of the impact that it has. In Ontario, the cost of delivering this program is just north of $25 per student.
21: The Ministry of Education says for something to be a mandatory part of the curriculum, it has to be possible to deliver to students across the province, and adds not all communities will have the required infrastructure to offer swimming lessons.
20: Keeping kids safe should never be political. It should never be complicated. This should be one of the easiest decisions made in the BC legislature this year.
21: Kevin Pontius, Global News.
14: 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Now the latest CKNW traffic with Amber Belzer.
22: In Surrey, emergency maintenance on Highway 17 is causing delays. The right lane's blocked off right at the truck rest stop right as you approach the Portman Bridge. It's busy on the Maryhill Bypass by Broadway and again by the Coquitlam River Bridge where we have construction slowing you down. And it is busy in Vancouver on Broadway. You're being detoured around the closure between Cambie and Alberta. It's just two blocks, but you're detoured along 8th Avenue as an alternate route. 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In the CKNW Traffic Center, I'm Amber Belzer.
14: Now the Global Sky Tracker weather, a mix of sun and clouds today, 25 degrees up to 28 inland, partly cloudy overnight and down to 18, a mix of sun and clouds tomorrow, up to 27 inland. Outside CKNW in downtown Vancouver, it is currently 22 degrees. On the markets, the Dow Jones down 604, TSX down 364, Canadian dollar trading at 71.01 cents US. 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
24: There is not a chance in hell that U.S. alcohol is going back on the shelf in British Columbia. And I'm proud of that. And I know the British Columbians support that. And the idea of the president that he can bully us into whatever he wishes is incorrect. We're strong.
1: BC Premier David Eby, there's no way in hell American alcohol is going back on the shelves in British Columbia. Now, there is pressure to allow that American booze back into BC, including from the BC Conservative Party, the official opposition. Heard my conversation there with Conservative MLA Ward Stamer. He says, look, as a measure of good faith, let that American booze back in. We don't want Trump to hit us with those 50% tariffs. Then you heard my conversation with Ravi Kalan, the lead minister on this thing. No, the American booze will stay banished from BC. Taking your calls on it, 604-280-9898. Which side are you on in this one? Should we let the American alcohol back in or stick to our guns here, keep it out? Star 9898 on your cell. Randy in Pitt Meadows. Hi, Randy, go ahead.
25: Yeah. We grocery shop all the time, and if anything says U.S. on it, we'll leave it. If it's from Mexico, South Africa, we'll buy it. Let the American booze in. And if you're a real Canadian, you'll boycott it.
1: Okay, so let it back in.
25: Yeah, of course, sure. I'm
1: okay,
25: I won't touch anything. I won't touch anything.
1: Thank you for that. Let the public decide. Thank you, Randy, for the call. This is precisely what the Conservatives are arguing, that instead of the government deciding for you, should you be allowed to decide for yourself? If you want to boycott the American booze, go ahead and don't buy it. but should the government decide that? Brent on Quadra Island. Hi, Brent. Go ahead.
0: Hello. Don't poke the bear appeasement was Neville Chamberlain's advice to Churchill, also Joe Kennedy, the father of John Kennedy. Where would he be if he'd follow the advice to just appeasement? And you got to bear in mind that the Conservatives are totally dependent on the MAGA, Maple MAGA vote, making them a mouthpiece for MAGA movement.
1: Okay, so you say keep the American booze out then, right?
0: Absolutely.
1: Okay, thank you. Rob in Langley. Hi, Rob, go ahead.
2: They should allow the American booze back in and just let the consumers decide whether they're going to buy it or not. I mean, that's where the decision should be made at. And then it's good for both further, you know, negotiations if that ever happens. And but I also was going to say, I mean, they say the U.S. booze is banned, but I mean, I don't know. I go into my local, not B.C. liquor store, but private stores, and I can buy American wine there still, no problem.
1: Thank you for that. Yeah, the Americans, the private stores, if you go into a government liquor store, you won't find any of the American products. It's all been taken off the shelf. There is still some existing stock, like old stock, that is still available in the private store. So if you really want to buy a bottle of California wine, you could probably find it in a private store. I'm not sure how easy it is to get a bottle of Jack Daniels these days. Maybe you could find that in a private store, too. Continuing to take your calls, Tom and Ladner. Hi, Tom. Go ahead.
3: I was under the impression that we got the tariffs on the booze ban when the Americans put all that on the fentanyl. So the two went hand in hand. So here we are. We got the booze. They want us to put the booze. Why is there not a trade for the fentanyl aspect? And so that kind of puzzles me.
1: Okay, thank you. Well, there's been tariffs back and forth. The Trump applied some tariffs on Canada. We fought back. The booze ban from the BC government is in retaliation for softwood lumber duties, punitive tariffs on other Canadian products, the 51st state nonsense. That's the official reason, the official explanation from the BC government on it. Tim, who do you want me to go to next here? Sorry, I lost track of the calls. Chris in Squamish. Hi, Chris, go ahead.
4: Yeah, I absolutely agree that the ban should stay in place. But I think the main thing that people are missing here is the fact that this conservative so-called party of BC is really showing their colors right now. They're negotiating with the Americans in behind the scenes with Peter Hoekstra, who happens to be one of the worst ambassadors Canada's ever had from that country. He's been supporting the separatists in Alberta. And I think it's time for BC to wake up. I know the NDP ain't great right now, but we need something different than the Conservatives. I'll tell you that right now.
1: Okay, thank you for that. Yeah, three Conservative MLAs, including Ward Stamer, you heard from him, had a meeting with U.S. Ambassador to Canada Pete Hoekstra. The Conservatives said it was to establish diplomatic relations with the United States was the purpose of the meetings. And as you heard Ward Stamer say there, they did discuss the booze ban there. Steve in the West End. Hi, Steve. Go ahead.
5: Hey, Mike. I'm all for free markets and stuff, but right now Trump has created an environment where he's not really allowing proper free markets. So my take on this is to keep the band in temporarily until they, you know, Trump takes out some of the nonsense. But hey, you remember as a kid, Mike, Participaction, where we had a national program for health, teaching kids in the primary schools about food and exercise and that kind of stuff. And it had a very positive effect as a kid. I think there should be a national education program for kids, primary school, middle school, high school, about buying Canadian, how you do that, how that's going to positively affect your families, to look for, get that buying behavior ingrained to go, hey, we need to look for Canadian stuff. Do that at the basic kid level.
1: Thank you, Steve, for the call. Callers so far are split on this one. Some want to keep the booze ban in place. Others say let the American alcohol back in. 604-280-9898. *9898 on your cell. Chris in Langley. Hi, Chris, go ahead.
6: Hey, Mike, I'm not sure why this topic gets so much press, but so much time. But, you know, the other one we gave up and we got nothing back on that fentanyl issue was the Czar. You know, we put more security into the border, the Czar. We had to do this.
1: Right.
6: He didn't cave on that. So they've literally done nothing to come to the table with anything. And we've done a laundry list of things to appease these people. So I'm not sure why we would go towards lifting this ban. But I would add to that, if at a minimum we buy back this booze and we start stocking on the shelves, there's a large portion of the population that used to buy this stuff that won't. They're going to stick with Team Canada. So why would we want our money, our government, to invest in something that's not going to sell, that's just going to sit on the shelves? Just for again, to try to score points with a person who's not going to cave. I mean, come on.
1: Thank you, Chris, for the call. Maria in Burnaby. Hi, Maria. Go ahead.
7: Hi, Chris. Ban it. Thank you, EB, for listening to the people. Ban it. I haven't shopped U.S. I'm not crossing the border. Be tough. Let's retaliate. That's what I have to say, Chris.
1: Thank you, Maria, for the call. Rob in Chilliwack. Hi, Rob. Go ahead.
8: Hi, good morning, Mike. I couldn't agree with that last caller and the one before the last gentleman that was on. Mike, you have to play hardball with these guys. They're nothing but a thuggery nation, and they're showing their true colors. Why do we put so much emphasis on this piece of paper when he just reneges on a deal anyways? It's not worth it, Mike. This is a government. Let's remember, and I'm getting into the weeds here, but look at, they bombed Nigeria Christmas Day last year. They're bombing boats in the open ocean, suspected of drug running. Whether they are or not, I don't know. Double tapping them a couple of times. Started a war in Iran, unjustly. Just talk to Joe Kent, look at his article. Mike, we're dealing with a guy, Donald Trump. I think he's unstable. I think we have to move our horizons and expand them around the world, like Carney is trying to do. And Mike, I just may say, I heard the early segment with Keith. You know, the NDP, they are onto something here. And the Conservatives, quite frankly, have shown their true colors negotiating behind the scenes. And the gentleman you just had on, the Conservative, you know, oh, well, we should let the booze back on. Why? What's it going to do? What's it going to get us, Mike? It's going to get us nothing. But the NDP are onto something here. So that's what I have to say. Thank you, Mike, for taking my call. I always appreciate it.
1: Thank you, Rob, for the call. Bob in the Fraser Valley. Hi, Bob. Go ahead.
9: I'll be more polite and quick. Forget it. We don't need America right now. We need to stand up on our laurels and keep it off the shelves and do this together. That's all.
1: Thank you, Bob. Jazz in Surrey. Hi, Jazz. Go ahead.
10: Hey, Mikey. How you doing? Good show. Just wanted to say this Ward guy, he's given sound bites to the NDP like hand over fist. This is ridiculous. The guy's not going to, you know, Trump's not going to negotiate. This is just another concession that we'd give up. And ultimately, if we buy the booze, bring it here to be resold, the Americans get their money. So what's the good benefit of that?
1: Thank you, Jazz, for the call. No, I think you're right that the NDP actually, I think, are quite pleased that the Conservatives, the BC Conservatives, have come out and said, let the American booze back in. Certainly, judging by the NDP social media posts on this, they're quite pleased that the Conservatives have taken this position. Sharon in Burnaby. Hi, Sharon. Go ahead.
11: Yeah, my position is the same. I mean, we have conceded so many different things and got nothing in return. This is obviously a major irritant, and, you know, we should just keep it up until such time as they start making some concessions. They figure they don't have to make any concessions. I mean, if the population, the buying population was stronger, we could stock the shelves, and then the biggest message would be if everybody had the stuff back, but nobody bought it. But unfortunately, that we have to buy it first, and that costs money. And so I just say, keep it up. No more on the shelf.
1: Thank you, Sharon, for the call. Sharon, you got the last word. We got more calls coming in here on a hot topic here. But let's see. We started out like pretty evenly. I think it was 2-2 at one point. And then I think the last like 6 calls we took were all saying, keep the American booze out. So the keep the booze outside clearly won our phone poll there for sure. If you didn't get through, send me an email. I'm really interested in how people are feeling on this one. Mike@cknw.com is how to reach me. Thanks a lot for all your calls. Final break on the show. We got lots more coming up on the other side. Jill Bennett has a jam-packed show coming up for you. Also got your mic drop as well. Don't go anywhere.
26: 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And yeah, we are so blessed and so thankful.
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1: Okay, that American booze ban, I'll tell you, that's a hot topic there. We had a full phone board there through that entire phone-in segment. And by my count, it was around like 8-2 in favor of keeping the ban in place. No American alcohol in British Columbia. Please send me an email on it today and let me know how you feel on this one. Mike@cknw.com. Got a lot of emails on it today, too, from people on both sides of it, but a lot of people saying leave that American alcohol where it is. Don't let any more American booze in here. Others saying let the consumer decide. So John says to me in my email, do you remember the ban on South African wines during apartheid? It should be the same thing here. The consumers should get to decide whether they want to buy these products or not. Thank you for the email. Mike@cknw.com is how to reach me. Right now, time for the mic drop.
0: Mic drop. Can't stop the mic
2: drop. We got it. Did you hear that?
3: Wow. I don't believe it.
4: You can say that again.
5: Why do you say that?
6: Don't say something you'll regret later.
1: Today's mic drop is former NDP MP Charlie Angus, 20 years in the House of Commons. He's never at a loss for words, this guy. He came on today to talk about Trump and Mark Carney, the trade war. Does Carney need to play tougher? Do we need to play hardball with the USA? Here's what he had to say to me.
8: I think we've got to go back dollar for dollar. I mean, when Prime Minister Trudeau did that in March of last year, it shocked Trump and it threw them back. So we need to be willing to go. I mean, I imagine the Prime Minister is not reacting right yet. He's going to see how things go the next 2 weeks. But we've got to go back dollar for dollar. There's key areas. Right now, critical minerals. BC has critical minerals that the whole world wants. We need to say, like, if you're going to do this, we will transfer and intervene and in the market and say, no, China wants it, Japan wants it, Europe definitely wants it. But we're gonna find those key levers where we push hard.
1: That is Charlie Angus on the show today. You can hear that entire interview in the podcast. It's updated every day after every show. Search for the Mike Smith Show podcast wherever you get your favorites. You'll find it there. Just about time for me to get out of here now. Jill Bennett is coming right up. Hiya, Jill.
14: Hi, Mike. Well, coming up on the show today, I know you know this because we talk about crime so much. Depending on who you ask, crime is up, crime is down, this type of crime, that. I think we can all agree the numbers don't matter if you don't feel safe in your community or if you keep getting your car broken into. But we're going to take some time looking at that today because, again, we have these new numbers out from Statistics Canada. The federal conservatives say crime, violent crime, is way up. We also had another announcement today about an expansion of the program to go after repeat offenders here in BC. So we're going to attempt to break that all down.
1: Didn't they already announce that, the repeat offender thing?
14: They did, which I had the
1: How many times are they going to announce this now?
14: I had the exact same response. So wait a minute, this all seems really familiar. So yeah. I think there are a few tiny details that are new about this expansion, about the hubs. Although, again, it all sounds very similar to what they announced before. You're right. So we're going to take a look at that and see if there is, in fact, anything new.
1: Right. So Corey says to me, repeat offenders warrant repeat announcements of the same program there. But I think we know one of the oldest tricks in the book of politics here is if you're vulnerable on a topic, make an announcement saying you're doing something about it and then keep announcing it all over and over and over again. So,
14: exactly. Yes. Yeah. So we will look to see, is there anything actually different? And if it's working, great. But like you said, don't just keep announcing it and putting it out there. Show us what else is being done.
1: Okay, so you got something on AI today, right? It's also a good topic.
14: Yeah, so this was I don't know about you. When I saw that in a controlled environment, this AI creation found a way out and it found a way to hack another system, I thought, wait a minute, isn't this exactly what we've been afraid of or what we've been told can't happen? So I have a great guest coming on, a tech expert, to explain exactly what happened here, because now they're saying, oh, no, this is why we do these tests, to see when this can happen. Okay, so how concerned should we be about AI? Is this the start of AI taking over?
1: Yeah, right. This AI program went rogue, started thinking on its own. I mean, didn't Arnold Schwarzenegger warn us of this in the Terminator?
14: I think he did.
1: The machines.
14: The machines are doing it.
1: Yes.
14: So we will get into that as well.
1: Thank you, Jill.
14: Thanks, Mike.
1: All right, that's Jill Bennett, and her show is coming right up, so make sure you keep it locked right here. That's it for me today. Don't forget about the podcast, as I mentioned to you earlier. Also, try streaming the show online. That's another great way to listen to the show, cknw.com. 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Let me know how it works out. Thanks to Tim French and Corey Latondra today. This is Mike Smith. I hope you have a great afternoon, a terrific evening, and let's talk again tomorrow. See you then.
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26: Global News at 12 o'clock. Good afternoon. I'm Erin Ubels. Evacuation orders and alerts have been issued due to a large out-of-control wildfire burning in a rural area northwest of Lillooet. The Bonanza Creek wildfire was sparked on Monday by lightning and is now covering 4,000 hectares of land. It's triggered an evacuation order for areas within the South Chilcotin Mountains Provincial Park. Big Creek Park is also under evacuation alert. And another community is on the verge of an all-out evacuation due to a growing wildfire. the village of Lytton issuing an evacuation alert for all properties in its boundaries last night. It's due to the 59 Creek wildfire discovered last Friday and is burning northwest of town. At last update, the wildfire service said it's nearly 11,000 hectares. The fire has also prompted an expanded evacuation order around the Big Bar Lake and Meadow Lake areas. In addition to Clinton, the city of Kimberley and the East Kootenays remains on evacuation alert because of the Matthew Creek fire. In Boston Bar, a new wildfire south of the community had officials scrambling, urging anybody still there to get out. Global's Taya Fast reports.
0: One day after an emergency alert ordered everyone to leave Boston Bar immediately, hundreds of evacuees are waking up far from home. Some here in Kamloops, others in Chilliwack, after a fast-moving wildfire forced the entire community to flee.
2: It was an awful situation. Everybody was panicking. Both sides of the mountain are on fire. I don't know, about 3 or 4 o'clock in the afternoon. The other side of the river went on fire, right next to Anderson Creek Reserve, and it went up the mountain in a matter of minutes. It just took right off.
0: That new fire, dubbed the Anderson Creek Wildfire, erupted Tuesday afternoon near the out-of-control Brunswick Creek and Ainslie Creek wildfires, creating such extreme fire behavior that crews were forced to temporarily pull back. For people forced from their homes, the road ahead remains just as uncertain, with more hot and dry weather in the forecast.
2: If the winds pick up with all the heat today, it could easily head towards town, no problem.
0: Taya Fast, Global News.
26: And a note, Highway 1 south of Boston Bar and Highway 3 east of Hope still closed because of wildfires. BC's Minister of State for Community Safety taking another crack at rolling out a new provincial initiative aimed at cracking down on chronic property offenders. As Daria Zargar reports, the program and its $16 million in funding was first announced last month in Nanaimo.
16: Small businesses like the ones here in Gastown have to deal with repeat offenders targeting their shops on a daily basis. The Chronic Property Offending Intervention Initiative, or CPOI, will include urban centers and joint enforcement by police, correctional officers, and prosecutors. The task of that team is to supervise 865 people that have been identified as chronic offenders. Here's MLA for Vancouver Yale Town, Terry Young.
17: Victimizing them and making it more difficult for both the businesses and the workers to actually make a living.
16: The province says this includes targeted enforcement, enhanced monitoring, and income assistance where eligible. Jane Talbot, the president and CEO of Downtown Van.
18: For too long, businesses have experienced repeated theft, vandalism, and public disorder that affect not only their bottom line, but importantly, the confidence of customers, employees, residents, and visitors.
16: Officials repeatedly reiterated that there is no single solution to stop repeat offenders. The province is investing $16 million over 2 years into the program. Daria Zargar, Global News.
26: Prime Minister Mark Carney says Canada is stronger now than when the trade war started. He spoke ahead of meetings with all 13 provincial and territorial leaders scheduled to run into the afternoon out in PEI. The first minister's meeting comes days after Donald Trump signed orders to impose 50% tariffs on a variety of Canadian goods, ranging from hockey sticks to honey to cement. Trump administration officials say the tariffs will be applied on August 19th. In response to the provincial bans on U.S. liquor, Canada's supply-managed dairy system and quotas on certain American vehicles. Global News Time is 12:05. 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Here's Amber Belzer.
19: In Surrey, emergency maintenance on Highway 17 West at the truck rest stop before the Portman Bridge. The right lane is blocked off, so we're seeing delays as it's funneling down to a single file. In Coquitlam, there's utility work on North Road at Como Lake Avenue. You're down to a single lane of traffic both ways until 5. And in North Vancouver, Main Street in both directions between Mountain Highway and Phibbs Exchange, we have utility work. You're down to one lane. Mr. Luplus Tires is celebrating 50 years, the original Canadian company that pioneered no-appointment oil change and tire service. 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In the CKNW Traffic Center, I'm Amber Belzer.
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26: Now the Global Sky Tracker weather, a mix of sun and clouds today, 25 degrees up to 28 inland, partly cloudy overnight, a low of 18. We'll see a mix of sun and clouds tomorrow also, up to 27 degrees inland. In downtown Vancouver, it's currently 22 degrees. On the markets, the Dow Jones down 574, TSX down 342. The Canadian dollar trading at 71.03 cents U.S. Global News time is 12:06. I'm Erin Ubells.
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15: Good afternoon. Thank you for being with us. It is July 23rd. Coming up on the show, we are going to talk more about what happened with the artificial intelligence that went rogue and started doing its own thing. How concerned should we be given all of the AI technology that we are seeing advance out there? We'll get into that a bit later on in the show. We are starting, though, taking a look at crime and some conflicting numbers when we look at the Statistics Canada numbers that have just been released.
20: You know, we keep being told that crime is down, but we're just not seeing it in the streets.
15: That was a comment from David Lee, who is the owner of Tushito MMA in Kelowna. He was speaking with Global News yesterday, Kelowna being one of the areas in BC where business owners, residents, you name it, say they are frustrated. They are fed up with crime, with repeat offenders, and with what is happening in their community. Well, joining me now to talk more about what is happening specifically with violent crime is the Conservative Shadow Minister for Justice, Arpan Khanna. Arpan, thank you for being with us today.
21: Thank you for having me on, Jill.
15: Well, thank you for doing this. You put out some numbers yesterday, specifically looking at violent crime, because I know looking at the ways that Statistics Canada tabulates the numbers, there are different columns when it comes to statistics. But if we are specifically looking at violent crime incidents that have been reported, what do these numbers show us?
21: Look, these numbers show us exactly what Canadians are feeling on the ground. Violent crime is up. It's up 57% since the Liberal government took office in 2015. 600,000 violent crimes took place last year in 2025. And if you do the basic math, that's almost one every 50 seconds in Canada. So, you know, Canadians are feeling it. They're feeling scared. They're feeling nervous. And they're kind of feeling frustrated with what's going on. The one safe streets that we had in our country, people don't recognize them anymore. And the problem is that the Liberals brought in their bills, Bill C-75, Bill C-5, brought in these catch and release laws. And now Canadians are living with those consequences.
15: The Statistics Canada numbers then, so when you talk about that, the 57% increase since the Liberals took office, so over a greater period than the numbers that were just released show, but for a larger period. So a big increase when it comes to violent crime. The Stats Canada numbers, though, show that there are falling numbers in other areas when they specifically look at crime that comes under the crime severity index, saying that that measures, and I don't want to get too much into the jargon of it, but saying that measures crime volume relative to population and severity, and saying, so it says that in 2025, the crime severity index decreased by 5%. Does that show that any of the other bills or any of the other changes are working?
21: Well, look, the data is from last year, so the Liberals, efforts or so-called efforts to try and make some of the changes happen are not reflective in the stats that we're seeing today. But also, people have started, you know, for example, on extortion, you know, people have just stopped reporting extortion to the police. So each number that you're seeing sometimes has this regional, disproportionately laid out elsewhere. But again, what we're hearing and what we're seeing on the ground is what's up. And violent crime is up. And when you talk to a local business owner who's had multiple break-ins, or if you talk to that family that's terrified, had a violent home invasion, or if a shooting happened, you know, just down the street from you, people are scared. And that's what the numbers are showing to us. And again, under the Liberals, the crime rate has gone up significantly, and that's because of their own doing. It was their ideas to bring these laws in. And what's crazy is that it's these repeat offenders, these folks that get caught in the morning, out on bail at night, and they come back and do the same crime over and over and over again. And, you know, I heard on your radio earlier talking about Kelowna. In Kelowna, the same 15 people were responsible for 1,400 police interactions in a single year. The same 15. And that's common right across our country, is that the same offenders are going back and terrorizing their communities. And look, I always say, Canadians know best. Do you feel safer at home? Do you feel like you're, you know, living your safest in your neighborhoods, in your communities, in your homes? And what they're telling us, it's they're not. And I've traveled across this country, and that's what I'm hearing right across coast to coast to coast.
15: You mentioned a couple of the bills, and can you remind people again, because there are so many of them, you mentioned bills C-75 and C-5 specifically. I know the Conservatives, I know your party has been opposed to those. What specifically in those bills is troublesome?
21: So for catch and release, the Liberals codified bill, Bill C-75, in that they have something called the principle of restraint. So it made judges follow that you must release the accused at the earliest opportunity on the least restrictive conditions when it comes to bail. So it becomes like automatic bail. So that is now the default position of a judge who is seeing somebody come before them for bail court. We in the Conservatives believe that the principle of restraint has to be replaced, get rid of it in its entirety, and bring forward a principle of public safety. So the judge has to look, is this person going to be a threat to the public? Is this person likely going to reoffend? That's the criteria we believed in. Also on C-5, they took away minimum mandatory sentencing. So in the past, if you did a serious crime, you actually had a minimum sentence you would serve. They came in and they got rid of that. That included crimes like gun crime, home invasions. And that's the stuff that we think is absolutely crazy, because what happens is that you take the deterrent factor away from these criminals. When a criminal knows that they could do the crime over and over again, there's no consequences, they'll be out on bail, that doesn't change their behavior at all. And so if we have tougher bail laws, if we have tougher sentencing, and we have respect for our victims, you'll have a system that actually works. Unfortunately, the Liberals don't believe in that.
15: I know that your party has brought in other suggestions, other legislation that has been defeated. We've talked to other members of your party about this as well. So what would you like to see at this point? Obviously, there's a disagreement on what could be done, what could work to actually get violent crime levels down. Is it going back to the mandatory minimums? What do you think needs to be done?
21: Look, I think we have to put all hands on deck. I think we have to use every single tool in the toolbox to make sure Canadians know that they're safe. That includes, implementing the jail, not bail bill that we had brought forward last fall, which includes getting rid of the principle of restraint on bail, ending that Liberal catch and release bail system that has to go, bringing back minimum mandatory sentencing for some of the serious crimes that we have that we had in the past, but also looking at securing our borders. The Liberals, for time, have promised they're going to hire, new CBSA officers, new RCMP officers. They keep recycling these photo ops, yet they're not making the hires. And so for us, the biggest challenge is that the Liberals are great for doing photo ops and announcements and roundtable discussions. When it comes to implementation, they're not going all the way. And so for us, our call is very simple. Let's crack down on repeat violent offenders. Let's make sure that they do the time that they deserve. Let's make sure we secure our borders so all illegal guns coming in could be stopped. But also looking at, if there's any non-citizens that do violent crime in our country, they should be deported out of our country as well. So let's get serious on crime, and let's make sure that the criminals know that if you do the crime, you will do the time. And that's what's missing right now.
15: Arpan Khanna, we have to leave it there for today. Thank you for coming on the show.
21: Thank you so much, Jill.
15: That is Arpan Khanna, the Conservative Shadow Minister for Justice. Well, when we come back, we're going to continue looking at crime, but more specific to BC. An announcement earlier today, or potentially a re-announcement, not a lot of new details, but we're going to look closer at that when we return. Stay with us.
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2: Every police leader in British Columbia understands the profound impact of chronic property offending. We see it in our communities through the experiences of victims and local businesses and in the relentless work of frontline officers responding time and again to the same individuals. Enforcement remains a vital part of policing, but experience has shown us that enforcement alone cannot break the cycle of repeat offending.
3: That was the chief of the, vice president of the BC Association of Chiefs of Police, Superintendent Mandeep Mukher, speaking at a news conference earlier today, talking about the Chronic Property Offending Intervention Initiative and what is happening with that initiative. Now, this actual policy was announced several weeks ago, but this was put out as an update to show how it is working and perhaps how it will be expanded. Joining me to talk more about this is the Vice President of the Nanaimo Area Public Safety Association, Kevin Shaw. Kevin, thank you for being with us.
4: You're welcome, Jill. Good afternoon.
3: Good afternoon. So this was expanding kind of on the original announcement. I didn't see a whole lot of new information in this, but what did you take from what was announced today with, we saw the superintendent and others that gathered for that news conference?
4: No new information from the government concerning this CPOI program that was announced here in Nanaimo about a month ago now. It's just that Terry Young, the Minister of State for Public Safety, has announced it in Vancouver, ironically announcing it 100 feet from where London Drugs had to close in the old Woodward's building in February because of the violent crime and the constant theft in that area. And that's what we're seeing throughout the province. Now, our pro-safety demonstrations we've held in Nanaimo, Victoria, Vancouver, Penticton over the years, a lot of public pressure. We seem to have finally forced the province and the feds to toughen up on these hardcore thugs who have been swinging around the revolving door justice system now. And they've been doing it for years and years. And a staggering 90%, Jill, of the crimes are being caused by just 10% of the criminals. And even one infamous criminal here in Nanaimo, he's had almost 200 criminal code convictions, half being for violent offenses. Luckily, he's back in the slammer at the moment. But who knows?
3: But what does an announcement or a re-announcement like this do to help that? In that I didn't see concrete numbers. I did see that there was one mention that this program, the program that's in place, it says it has reduced offending and it has increased charge approvals, which sounds great, but I didn't see anything that actually backed that up with numbers. How do we know that this is actually making a difference?
4: Well, you're talking about the sister program, the Repeat Violent Offending Intervention Initiative. What a tongue twister. that was brought out in April of 2023. And that's what you're quoting there. The province is claiming interactions with police of those being watched that are violent offenders have dropped by 50%. And 15% more are being kept in custody until their court appearance. It also claims that stiffer sentences are being handed out once the judge knows the person's full criminal history. Because what's happening here, and under the CPOI program, the property offenses being re-announced today, you're getting a police officer, the Crown Counsel, a corrections person, probation, and a social worker all in one room. The government, provincial government, paying the overtime, probably the feds a bit too, to look at each offender. And before the judge or police release them, let's look at what they're really causing, the problems they're causing, and let's keep them in jail and until they go through the court system and the process. It's $16 million over 2 years, this CPOI program. So when you break it down, there's going to be 24 hubs throughout the province. That works out to about, $340,000 each.

0: That means it'll cover the overtime for that team of the Crown, the police, corrections, etc. It's a good step forward. Same as the violent offenders they're going after, because, and I hate to mention those living on the street, but that is the big problem we are seeing on Pandora in Victoria, in Penticton, Kelowna, Kamloops, the Vancouver East Side, for the last 50 years since Mayor Art Phillips said he was going to clean things up. And here in Nanaimo, about 75% of those living on our streets are drug addicted. The same amount, 75%, mentally ill with severe brain injuries. Three quarters of them are hard to house. 9 out of 10 of them are carrying a weapon. And they're the ones that are going into stores like London Drugs, the dollar store, Thrifties, stealing without a care in the world, because they know when they steal, all his security will say is, give me the merchandise back. And in one case, one of the loss prevention officers I have known for 20 years, he was a former auxiliary RCMP officer here. The LPO, he got the daylights beaten out of him just a few weeks ago, trying to stop somebody at a food grocery store. His whole arm, from his fingertips right up to the top of his arm, black and blue with cuts. They couldn't find the guy because he just left and he effed off. So these are the people that need to go after. The government caused this whole mess over the last decade. They've now strengthened the feds with the two bills now that they've tightened up on. And we'll see what happens. But the province now has to interpret the new criminal code amendments. And if they don't want to do it, they won't do it. But hopefully they will. Hopefully they're realizing, BC, that this is a massive, massive problem. We want to feel safe to walk our streets. To hell with everybody else.
1: Kevin Shaw, we need to leave it there for today. As always, thank you for joining us to talk more about this.
0: You're very welcome.
1: Kevin Shaw is the vice president at the Nanaimo Area Public Safety Association. Again, a lot of news about crime rates, numbers coming out from Statistics Canada earlier today. What are your thoughts? Because, and I think this is something that Kevin touched on, it doesn't matter what the numbers are if you still don't feel safe in your neighborhood. If as a business owner, you have to put locks on the doors, you have to shut down, you have to hire security for your staff members because you don't know what's going to happen day to day. Doesn't matter what the numbers are, if that's how you're feeling. Let me know your thoughts on this on the Buzz line, 604-331-BUZZ, 331-2899. Send me an email. Always love to get your email, jill@cknw.com. 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Well, that is about to change. Is this a program that will get more people to stop smoking? We're going to take a look at that when we return right after your news headlines.
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13: 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Good afternoon. I'm Erin Ubels. More BC communities under threat from out-of-control wildfires. The Squamish-Lillooet Regional District issuing a new evacuation order for the South Chilcotin Mountains area. An evacuation alert also issued for Texas Creek south of Lillooet. Meantime, people living on 180 properties on the Bonaparte Plateau north of Clinton have been told to leave. This because of the 59 Creek wildfire. An evacuation alert has been expanded to cover areas including the entire village itself. Now, there are 83 active wildfires burning across BC, including three out-of-control fires near Boston Bar and the Fraser Canyon. Patricia Ross is the board chair for the Fraser Valley Regional District, and she says the Ainslie Creek fire has damaged at least seven structures.
14: That is the only area we've been able to get in to check. The rest of them are just too dangerous, so there's probably more damage. We just can't get in there yet. It's too dangerous.
13: An unspecified number of people have chosen to stay behind in Boston Bar despite an evacuation order, and Ross is urging them to leave for their own safety and the safety of first responders. Meanwhile, Lytton has reported Canada's hottest temperature this year for a second day in a row, reaching 41.2 degrees on Wednesday. The Fraser Canyon community had reached 40.5 Celsius on Tuesday as a ridge of high pressure brought persistent heat to much of southern BC. Yesterday's temperature also broke Lytton's daily temperature record for the day, a mark that had been set back in 2006. It is one of 12 communities in British Columbia that reported new daily high temperature records yesterday, including Abbotsford, Nanaimo, Duncan, West Vancouver, Cache Creek, and Osoyoos. A new poll shows Premier David Eby's popularity has fallen since the end of last year. Global's Joshua Azizi reports.
15: 27% of respondents in the Angus Reid poll say they approve of Eby's performance as premier. That's down by 13 points since December. 54% say they disapprove of the premier. That's up by 3 points. 19% say they're not sure or can't say what to think of him. That's up by 10 points. The poll also shows Eby appears to have slipped among past BC NDP voters in the past month after Ottawa and Alberta announced plans to build an oil pipeline to BC's south coast. 53% say they approve of Eby. That's down 25 points since June. 32% disapprove of him, up 13 points in the past month. 15% aren't sure what to think. That's up by 12 points. Joshua Azizi, Global News.
13: Canadian Blood Services says blood donations have plummeted over the last several weeks. Now it says it is facing a blood supply shortage and is urging people across Canada to book a blood donation appointment. The agency manages the blood supply for all provinces except for Quebec. It says all blood types are needed and that there are fewer donation appointments booked than expected across all provinces. Global News Time is 12:33. Now the latest CKNW traffic with Trish Jewison.
16: Still dealing with wildfires out of town and some resulting closures. Highway 1 is blocked between Hell's Gate and Lytton, and Highway 3 is closed between Sunshine Valley and Manning Park. The only alternate right now is Highway 5. There's emergency maintenance slowing you down in Surrey this afternoon, westbound on Highway 17 at the truck rest stop just before the Portman Bridge. The right lane is blocked. This is ongoing until Saturday night, so expect significant delays until then. And watch out for utility work in Coquitlam on North Road at Como Lake with single lane traffic until 5 o'clock. 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I'm Trish Jewison in the CKNW Traffic Center.
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13: Now the Global Sky Tracker weather, a mix of sun and clouds today, 25 degrees up to 28 inland, becoming partly cloudy overnight, a low of 18. We'll see a mix of sun and clouds tomorrow as well, up to 27 inland, a 30 to 60% chance of showers over the weekend, highs of 21 and 22 Saturday and Sunday, cloudy on Monday, a mix of sun and clouds Tuesday, Wednesday, highs of 22. Outside CKNW in downtown Vancouver, 22 degrees. On the markets, the Dow Jones down 549, TSX down 358, Canadian dollar trading at 71.01 cents U.S. Global News Time is 12:34. I'm Erin Ubels.
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1: Well, if you're a smoker, you have probably noticed the pictures on cigarette packs. We've had very detailed pictures showing the possible negative side effects of smoking for more than two decades now. So that means smokers have probably seen them hundreds, thousands of times. And now there is going to be a whole new set of images, and the hope is they will have an even bigger impact.
19: The images include a baby swarmed by smoke, a toilet of bloody urine, and a cancerous colon.
1: That was news anchor John Strait. That is just a 3 of 13 graphic new warning images that are going to start appearing on cigarette packages. Retailers have until August 1st to ensure all cigarette packages have the new warnings. And joining me now to talk more about how this works is Rob Cunningham, Senior Policy Analyst with the Canadian Cancer Society. Rob, thank you for being with us.
20: Hi, Jill. Good to be with you.
1: Well, thank you again for doing this. Before we get into the new images and what these warnings are going to look like, because we have had these pictures and images on cigarette packages for more than, I think, 20 years at this point, I would imagine we have the research, the information. How do they work?
20: Well, they very much do work. You know, a picture is worth a thousand words. And to have it right there on the package, vivid, memorable, impactful, and it really brings it home. When they Canada first had the warnings with pictures in 2001, as you mentioned, more than 20 years ago, the tobacco company strongly opposed it. They lobbied against it. They knew it was going to reduce their sales. They also brought a constitutional challenge all the way to the Supreme Court of Canada. They lost. The Supreme Court upheld these warnings unanimously as valid. And now we have 140 countries and territories worldwide that have implemented these picture warnings. They've looked at the evidence. There is a ton of evidence in Canada, internationally, lots of international experience, recommendations from the World Health Organization. They work, and we're very pleased to see a new round coming into force, all stores by August 1st.
1: Do they work, Rob, because they stop people from starting smoking by looking at those images? Or is it also helping people that are smokers, but that they see them repeatedly, even though it is a nicotine addiction? Does it help people because they're seeing it all the time?
20: It's both youth and adults. You know, for youth, They may not know everything about the as much about the health effects of smoking as they will when they're older. It makes the product and the package less appealing. Now, cigarettes can be a bad product. It's what you want other people to think about you. When you have those large picture warnings, you don't want to be associated with cigarettes so much. And it does increase awareness of the health effects. It does discourage consumption. And for adults and for youth, different warnings will resonate with different people. You know, for some people, secondhand smoke in a baby or pregnancy. But for others, you know, maybe you know someone who's had cancer or they've had that open heart surgery, so you can resonate with that new image of a person after open heart surgery. And there may be life-changing events. You have a new boyfriend or girlfriend. You get married. Suddenly your daughter or daughter-in-law is pregnant, or you're about to have a grandchild. Well, you might not want to be having secondhand smoke around the new baby. So you may look at those warnings a little differently and, again, pay more attention.
1: And with the new warnings, the 13 new images, and we heard John Strait there go over three of them, they do sound very graphic. And if people have seen them, they'll know they are very graphic. How does that work? Or do you know how that works? How are the new images chosen to be those are the ones that will go and have the biggest effect by going on the cigarette packages?
20: So Health Canada make the determination. They do focus groups. They do various research what to include. There are so many health effects from smoking that you need a lot. There's 13 different images as part of this series on the exterior of the package. There's 13 more on the inside. And directly on the cigarette itself, there are six, albeit text messages, black on white text. So they ensure that everything is accurate from a health and science point of view. In terms of the content, and on their website, they go into additional details. And the nice thing for Health Canada is that they get to choose the content, but it's companies that have to pay the cost of printing on the package or on the cigarette, and that makes it really cost effective.
1: And where are we as far as smoking rates and cancer deaths that are linked to smoking, both in Canada and BC?
20: So we have 46,000 Canadians who die each year, much more than 5,000 in BC from smoking. It's a leading preventable cause of disease and death in the province and the country. 30% of all cancer deaths, heart attacks, stroke, emphysema, and many, many other health effects, 16 different types of cancer. In 1965, 50% of Canadians smoked. We're down to 11% nationally, down to 8% in BC. BC is lower than the Canadian average. But we have so much more work to be done to get to the objective under 5% tobacco use by the year 2035.
1: Those numbers, I didn't realize it was so high in 1965, but interesting how the numbers have dropped. And I know we're talking about the images on cigarette packages, but I am curious because it seems like such an extreme one way to the other, Rob, that if we're talking about cancer and you're with the Cancer Society, the fact that cigarettes, as you said, linked to 30% of cancer deaths, now we have these new images, they take up about, I think I saw it, 75% of the cigarette packages. We also have alcohol, which we know is linked to cancers as well, with not even a calorie count on alcohol. Should there be something, maybe not to the extreme that we're looking at when it comes to warning about cigarettes and smoking, but should there be something on other substances that are linked to cancer?
20: Well, it's interesting. In the United States, they do have a health warning for alcohol. It's very small. It's not very prominent. There is a bill right now in the Senate that's almost passed at third reading to require a text warning with respect to alcohol and cancer. Alcohol does cause cancer. There's not a full awareness of that among Canadians. And I think that's certainly something that you know, could be looked at. The health warnings in Canada began as text only, initially voluntarily by the tobacco companies in 1972, very weak, by regulation in 1989, and they got bigger over time, 20% of the package, 35% of the package, 50% of the package, and now, as you mentioned, 75% of the front and back.
1: Do you think more needs to be done at this point to get that? I think you said the goal is less than 5% to get it to that point.
20: Yes, we need to do a lot more. age 21 in BC is a minimum age for tobacco and e-cigarettes instead of 19 is very viable. PEI has already done that. It's been done in the United States. A ban on remaining promotion. BC is the only province that allows tobacco to be sold in pharmacies. That can be gone and reduce retail locations generally, no longer in convenience stores or gas stations. To use a portion of the tobacco lawsuit settlement, BC is getting $3.1 billion over time. Use a portion of that to significantly strengthen the provincial tobacco control strategy. Federally, Health Minister Marjorie Michelle could finalize a regulation to restrict flavors in e-cigarettes. We need a action on youth vaping, both by BC with Health Minister Josie Osborne, federally. We have a lot to do.
1: And when moving forward with this as well, do you think it's when we see people who are still smoking, does it break down by age? This is completely anecdotally. I was talking to people the other day because I had noticed in just walking around, it felt like, and maybe it was related to World Cup, I don't know. It felt like more people were smoking and were openly smoking outdoors. And the people I was talking to said, yeah, it does actually. I've seen more people and specifically more young people who appear to be smoking. Again, completely anecdotal, but is that something, do we know how it breaks down by age?
20: Well, the good news is we've seen a reduction, a substantial reduction in youth smoking. It depends on how you define it. It's more if you have tobacco use, because there's use of little cigars and there's shisha, hookah, water pipe smoking when you add it all together. But we need to be continually vigilant, because youth are not as addicted. It can go back up quickly. There's more and more of these reports with respect to social media, how it's becoming cool and glamorous again. Well, we shouldn't be having that type of discussion. Just recently in Prince George this week, they weakened their smoking bylaw to allow certain types of smoking as part of plays and artistic performances. That's in the wrong direction. The statistics do not show yet that smoking among youth is on, or young adults is on the increase, thank goodness. But we have a lot that we should do to make sure that doesn't happen.
1: Rob Cunningham, we will leave it there for today. Thank you for joining us.
20: Thanks, Jill. My pleasure.
1: All right, that is Rob Cunningham, Senior Policy Analyst at the Canadian Cancer Society. I would love to hear from you on this, especially if maybe you were a smoker at some point. Did those graphic images on the packaging, did they make a difference? Let me know on the Buzz line, 604-331-BUZZ, 331-2899. Or if you want to comment generally what you've been seeing or observing, by all means, leave a message. You can send me an email, jill@cknw.com. When we come back, well, speaking of leaving messages, I got a voice message from a listener, and this is because we've been talking a lot about the electronic kick scooters. We talked about it on the show this week about the pilot project that is ongoing. More and more calls for the province to just make up its mind. Clearly having this patchwork out there with some cities and municipalities part of it, others not. Clearly that's not really working, since we see these things everywhere. Well, this call that came in, let's just say when this listener referred to it as karma, I think you might agree. I will share that with you when we come back.
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22: 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Rain stays north of us all weekend. UV's perfect Saturday. Bug index is low Sunday morning.
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1: 12:50 on this Thursday afternoon. We've been talking a lot about the increase in the number of electric kick scooters on the roads, both in the cities and municipalities that are taking part in the public or the pilot project that is being done by the province, and in cities that aren't. I think if anyone asked you, do you know if your hometown, wherever you are in Metro Vancouver or in the province for that matter, do you know if you're actually part of the pilot project or not? People might say no, because these e-scooters are everywhere. And that's part of the problem. We had a new Westminster councillor on earlier in the show saying, time to just make a decision. Let's bring in whatever the rules are. Let's tweak them. Let's figure out what needs to be done. Because either they're going to go away completely, which I don't think is going to happen unless that's legislated, but they are becoming more and more popular as a cheap and effective way to get around. So how do we make sure that people are safe? Does it come down to enforcement? Because I know when I'm out there looking around, I see a ton of people not wearing helmets, doubling other people on the scooters, going way faster than you're supposed to, riding on sidewalks, and I don't see, and I get that it's not a priority for police. They're dealing with a lot of things as well, but I don't see any enforcement of these rules. Well, when we've been talking about this, that prompted this call from a listener who had a very interesting exchange, shall we say.
32: This is karma for you, phoning in about the electric scooters. The other day I was walking down the sidewalk and there was quite a good sized pothole, about the size of a soccer ball, basketball, what have you, and an electric scooter went zipping past me, doing at least 40. And I yelled, hey, to him. try and give him a heads up about the pothole. He flips me the bird, so I keep walking. Next thing I turn around, I look, there he is, hits the pothole, goes flying off to the side, to the left, thank God. If he went off to the right, he would have gone to the road. There he is, laying on the left, on the pavement there, on the left-hand side, yelling, screaming. I just turned around and kept walking. 2 minutes later, police SUV goes whizzing by me with the lights on and an ambulance, and I thought to myself, well, I kept walking. Well, that's karma for you. I tried to give him the heads up, and when I yelled hey to him, he just whipped me the bird and kept going.
1: Wow, that I'm guessing that happens more than we know. Thank you for calling in and sharing that story. We've been talking about that as well as safety on the roads in general. We talked yesterday about the changes that are coming to the licensing program in BC when it comes to people getting their full license as of October 19th, getting rid of that second road test. I got some very interesting email about that, as well as this call about safety when driving.
7: First of all, I think 16 is way too young for kids to be getting their driver's license. Maybe back in the farm days it was different, but no. And I also feel the same way. I'm in my 80s now and contemplating giving up driving shortly. But I think they should also be making a give up day for elderly people driving, because some of these people should not be behind the wheel. And I know many, many of them, and some of them, they can barely get in and out of their cars, and then they got to get the walker. They're bent over. I don't know how they get to renew their driver's license in the shape they're in. I think it's time to take a look at it. You know, I mean, I have friends who are 90s, in their 90s, getting close to 100 years old, still driving, and yet they can't see across the kitchen table. I think it's time to take a look at those.
1: Well, thank you for both of those calls. I appreciate that. I also got this email, and I laughed a bit when I got this email because I had a similar thought. And this was when we were talking about the licensing program, getting rid of the second road test, and some concerns and questions about whether or not that's going to have an impact on road safety. And this listener wrote, Jill, just one of my thoughts. There is an ICBC ad that runs on the station. It says, turn left, and then says the other left. Then no wonder we have drivers that can't drive. Thank you for pointing that out, because I thought the same thing, that it was a bit of an odd take that we're talking about driving and safety. And I know the ad you're talking about is the dad talking to the daughter, turn left, your other left. And I get it. It's being funny. It's being lighthearted about the fact that the test is going online. But yeah. Valid concern. You need to know the difference between left and right if you want to be a safe driver. Well, coming up on the show, we are going to talk more about what the heck happened when OpenAI was testing some of its new AI models, and one of those models went rogue. How concerned should we be about what AI can do? Stay with us. That's coming up next.
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20: Global news at 1 o'clock. Good afternoon. I'm Erin Ubels. The province is sharing more details about its $16 million plan to target repeat offenders, first announced back on June 22nd. Here's Terry Young, BC Community Safety Minister.
21: Yes, this is the ECHO announcement. That one is for the island, this one for the LMD, Lower Mainland. So to bring it closer to urban areas such as Vancouver, closer to downtown Eastside, in the Gastown, to make sure that the public understands what this is, what we're doing. And we also want to encourage reporting.
20: Young says as many as 865 people involved in repeat violent property, public disorder offenses will be monitored, including 365 in the Lower Mainland. Seven new repeat offending hubs in the Lower Mainland will expand supervision of people involved in repeat offending to help reduce street disorder and crimes targeting local businesses throughout BC. Vancouver police are asking the public to keep an eye out for a convicted sex offender who's now wanted on a Canada-wide warrant. 59-year-old Kenneth Nolan Curtin is deemed a dangerous offender. He'd been living in a halfway house on the downtown east side after being released from custody under a 10-year long-term supervision order. Curtin did not return to the halfway house yesterday. He's 5'4", about 135 pounds, with short black hair and brown eyes, and maybe wearing a tan button-up shirt, light blue shorts and white runners. Curtin has multiple tattoos, including a skull on his right forearm, and has a scar on his left cheek. If you see Kenneth Nolan Curtin, call 911 immediately. Prime Minister Mark Carney says he could have done a better job explaining the details of a deal that will see the Gordie Howe International Bridge open to traffic between Ontario and Michigan next week. Carney had previously said that tolls would not be split with the U.S. until after Canada's debt to build the bridge is paid back. But today he clarified that he was referring to the original agreement with Michigan.
2: There is no splitting of tolls under that agreement, which is what I was referring to, perhaps imperfectly, but there's no splitting of tolls under that agreement until all of the debt is repaid, debt from Canada. For reference, and it depends on how much traffic and, you know, there's various sensitivities, but for reference, that's about 50 years. It takes about 50 years for that to kick in.
20: Conservatives have accused Carney of caving to the United States to get the bridge open and misinforming Canadians about the plan to split tolls. Now, parts of the Trans-Canada Highway and Highway 3 remain closed this afternoon, because of wildfires.
3: Discovered fire on the other side of the highway now.
4: The Coquihalla, now the only connecting artery for motorists in the interior. Evacuees directed north towards Kamloops.
5: Open flames.
4: With RCMP checkpoints blocking all non-essential travel, heading south. Members of a Fraser Valley First Nation are on hand to help evacuees in Chilliwack.
6: We understand the significance of the losses that they're going through right now, right? So we just want to be here to help.
4: The extreme heat of the Brunswick Creek Wildfire Complex, spinning off an ominous and potentially dangerous plume into the stratosphere. Pyrocumulus clouds, a phenomenon with the potential to spark their own weather systems complete with intense lightning. Southeast in the Kootenays, the entire city of Kimberley and some 8,000 residents have been under a sweeping evacuation alert since Sunday.
22: Just kind of getting my ducks in a row, getting the most important things together, really.
4: Most of the province now under heat and air warnings of some capacity, as lightning and wind could only further stoke the flames in the coming days. Sarah McDonald, Global News, Vancouver.
20: Stateside now, U.S. President Donald Trump is putting a big condition on an agreement with Saudi Arabia for a civilian nuclear deal.
23: President Trump says a new agreement with Saudi Arabia for a civilian nuclear program has a big condition. A day after the deal was announced, the president says the kingdom must normalize relations with Israel by joining the Abraham Accords.
24: He has said if they don't join the Abraham Accords, the deal is off.
23: White House spokeswoman Caroline Levitt, the Saudis have made clear normalizing relations with Israel would first require establishing a clear path for Palestinian statehood. That's something Israeli Prime Minister Benjamin Netanyahu has rejected. Sagar Magani at the White House.
20: Global News Time is 1:05. And now the latest CKNW traffic with Trish Jewison.
25: Just cleared an incident at the Iron Workers Memorial Bridge, southbound near Midspan in the right lane. The damage is done, though. Traffic is backed up solid from Lynn Valley Road on the approach to the bridge deck. Emergency maintenance continues in Surrey, westbound on Highway 17 before the Portman Bridge. You're down to single-lane traffic through there until Saturday night. Crews are on scene to a crash in Vancouver, southbound on Boundary before Van Ness. Traffic is slow in both directions, and don't forget a couple of wildfires out of town. They've got Highway 1 closed between Hell's Gate and Linton, and another one has Highway 3 blocked between Sunshine Valley and Manning Park. The only alternate right now is Highway 5. 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I'm Trish Jewison in the CKNW Traffic Center.
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27: Hi, I'm Christy Gordon with your Global Sky Tracker weather forecast. Well, the heat warning has now ended for Metro Vancouver. Temperatures are not going to be nearly as hot as what we've seen over the last 2 days. So daytime highs today will range from about 28.5 near the water to 28 degrees away from the water. So that is above seasonal for this time of year, but certainly not that big heat that we saw where temperatures were in the high 30s away from the water in some parts of the lower mainland Fraser Valley. Now, as we head into Friday, we're going to see similar conditions. We are expecting mainly sunny skies. However, by Friday night, we'll start to see a change. Over the weekend, cooler conditions are set to shift in with highs reaching only 20 or 21 degrees, which is seasonal for this time of year. And we are expecting some rainfall.
20: Outside CKNW in downtown Vancouver, it's 22 degrees. On the markets, the Dow Jones down 562, the TSX down 354, Canadian dollar trading at 71.02 cents U.S. Global News Time is 1:06. I'm Erin Ebels.
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28: There's one thing the history of evolution has taught us. It's that life will not be contained. Life breaks free, it expands to new territories, and it crashes through barriers painfully, maybe even dangerously, but life finds a way.
0: Life finds a way. All right, that was a very famous scene from Jurassic Park back from 1993. Well, in this case, artificial intelligence found a way because ChatGPT maker OpenAI says that its artificial intelligence system was able to hack into another AI company on its own in what the company called an unprecedented cyber incident. There was a quote from the CEO saying, "We had a significant security incident during the evaluation of our models. And we know that this involves another startup, an AI startup called Hugging Face. Hugging Face said that it detected an intrusion into its data processing systems and that it suspected that was caused by an AI agent that was acting again on its own." So how does something like this happen and how concerned should we be? Joining me now is Carmi Levy, a technology analyst and journalist. Carmi, thank you for coming back on the show.
1: So great to be back with you, Jill. Thanks for having me.
0: Well, at first I thought, this doesn't seem good. This isn't supposed to happen. Is that an overreaction?
1: No, not at all. I got chills down to the base of my spine. I couldn't sleep last night thinking about this. And this is one of those watershed moments in the history of a technology. It's the first time in recorded history that an AI agent has conducted a cyber attack on its own against the target, broke into a system without any human involvement whatsoever. And that's exactly what Jeff Goldblum was talking about in Jurassic Park. That's exactly what Arnold Schwarzenegger was talking about in Terminator or HAL 9000 in 2001 A Space Odyssey. This is science fiction come to science reality, and it's a pretty scary milestone for all of us.
0: Do we know how it happened?
1: They're not saying a whole lot. Right now, they've started what they call a forensic analysis. Both OpenAI and Hugging Face are working together. They're saying that they'll release that information as they learn more about what happened, sort of the root cause. Some of the language that I'm seeing now, though, suggests that they really don't understand what happened. And that's very common when AI does or behaves in a way that is unexpected. The sad truth of the matter is most AI engineers can't explain why their AI tools behave as they do. They call it the black box problem. And this is a perfect example of that. They still can't tell us what happened under the hood. And I suspect we'll never really know. They'll never really get down to that level. And that kind of is a problem because they are now reaching a point where they behave autonomously. They engage in behaviors that easily bypass the guardrails that are put in place to protect the rest of us. And they go places they weren't intended to go. In this case, it was inside a digital sandbox, a confined area that wasn't supposed to be connected to the internet, yet somehow this AI agent, found a way to get out on the internet and break into an external system. That shouldn't happen, yet it did. And we're owed an explanation, but right now everyone's just kind of wondering, why don't we know, and why isn't this company telling us more?
0: Right. So do we know even then, and I like that kind of imagery. So it was a sandbox. It was supposed to be this controlled, this separate contained area, like you said, not connected to the internet. This AI, this cyber mechanism found a way out. So do we know, though, was it able to autonomously figure out how to get out? Or do we think it was human error? Somebody left a door cracked open?
1: I suspect it's the former, and we've seen this behavior in AI agents before, where they're very wily. They will find any vulnerability. They're particularly good at identifying escape routes, weaknesses in systems. And so not only did it break out of the enclosure that was supposedly secure, but then it broke into another system that was also supposedly secure. So it's by design. AI agents are, by definition, designed to survive. They aren't designed to necessarily give us the answers that we want. They just want to keep the lights on. So if this bot, which is, has a certain degree of self-awareness, if at some point during this test it felt that the lights were about to be turned off, it was about to be shut down, it would behave in a way that would perpetuate its survival. And that's kind of what we're seeing here as well. If I can't survive inside this enclosure, I'm going to find a way out. And if I can't survive on the open internet, I'm going to find a system where I can take refuge. And that's common or consistent behavior with other AI agents, and it looks like we're seeing it here as well.
0: Do we know why then it would have chosen another AI startup? In this case, it was an AI startup called Hugging Face.
1: Yeah, we're not sure what the business relationship is between OpenAI and Hugging Face. And for all we know, there could have been something in the code. They might have been working as partners, but they're not letting on. What I suspect, though, is that it went out onto the internet and it looked for systems that were similar to it, to where it came from. So find me another AI-friendly system that I can break into that has weaknesses in its defenses and that I can go hide out there for a little while. And so I think it was... expected that it would find another technology company, another AI system that it knew how to deal with, it was familiar with. But again, we'll learn more as the forensic investigation continues. But there's a little bit of additional context here in that OpenAI is preparing to go public later this year, and so it is also entirely possible that these two companies were working together as part of that IPO. It's entirely possible that Hugging Face wasn't a completely unknown entity, and the agent was kind of picking up on that and acting accordingly.
0: What happened then after all of this is freaking me out, for lack of a better phrase, but what happened after, when they realized, the AI agent got out, there it is, it's over there, it's infiltrated this other startup, Hugging Face? Could they contain it at that point? What happened then?
1: Yeah, so Hugging Face used some tools available to it. It used, ironically, a Chinese open source AI model to block the attack, contain it, and end the attack. Hugging Face says that no customer data was compromised. There was no damage from it. They contacted OpenAI and basically told them, your agent attacked us. We probably should have a conversation. So this is one of those no harm, no foul, kind of scenarios, because it wasn't intentional. It wasn't planned. And it didn't result in any kind of massive damage on the outside, but it certainly illustrated the potential for this technology to be misused if, in fact, those who are using it or controlling it do have malevolent intent. So this time it was two right-thinking companies. Next time we might not be so lucky. And that's kind of the problem here, is that once the technology is out in the wild, there's no guarantee that criminals, cyber criminals, hackers, state-sponsored hacking groups won't eventually get their hands on similar technology and start using it for more malevolent aims.
0: What do you think the average person should be thinking about this then? Because I know this goes to another level of what these companies are doing and what they're creating. And like you said, they're about to go public. But for people, and I know many people now are using, say, ChatGPT. They're using it in their workday. They're using it in any number of ways. But are people now going to be, or should they be concerned, it's going to take over your laptop? It's going to infiltrate your banking information? What should people be thinking about?
1: I mean, I don't think we're an immediate threat right now because of this, but we certainly need to be aware. We need to recognize that when we choose to use a tool like ChatGPT, we are providing information to these companies who may not necessarily be using it in ways that support our best interest. And so think twice before you sign up for one of these things, because you are dealing with companies that don't always operate in the public interest. And at the same time, what's frustrating here is that you and I can't stop this from happening, but there's no app that I can run that can make me instantly more secure. And the sad reality is we are all less secure because this milestone has now been reached. But we can continue to put pressure on our governments, particularly the federal government, because they have authority to introduce AI legislation that holds companies like OpenAI to a higher standard. So we need better laws. Right now, we don't have an AI law that deals with things like this. We probably should, though. And I would hope that Ottawa is paying attention, sees this event as a catalyst, and says, maybe we should prioritize that. We better get moving on reintroducing that law and making sure Canadians are better protected against these kinds of things. That's the hope. And so, if you're politically involved, that's some pressure that you can put on your local MP.
0: Because like you said, this is the first, this is the milestone, but there is no way this is going to be the only one.
1: Yeah, I don't want to sound like a bummer to everyone, but it only starts here, and it will get worse. As the technology becomes more sophisticated, it will become more powerful, it'll become more efficient at identifying weaknesses, being able to break out of enclosures, break into systems, identify vulnerabilities, and then exploit them. And so as those technologies become more capable, obviously that has serious implications for the cybersecurity protections that are in place on our bank accounts and our government accounts and everything. every other major platform, our email accounts that we use online every day. So we have an interest in making sure that, you know, that that balance is restored and that, you know, our banks and our governments and our cloud service providers are all recognizing this threat and are doing everything they can to level the playing field and keep us safe.
0: Carmi, always good to have you on the show, even when it's a frightening story like this one.

0: right, recycle them. TSBC.ca.
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11: Well, thanks for being with us on this Thursday. Later on in the show, we're going to check in with a Vancouver City councillor about some concerns about possible attempts of interference at public hearings at the council. And this is because of a meeting that was held earlier this week. And it appeared that meeting was flooded with calls from people that were in California. Take a listen to this exchange. It's a little difficult to hear what the person is saying right off the top, but then it gets into the questions from councillors. And, well, take a listen.
12: Please do not change your aspirational benefits. Please do not approve that imbalance. Send the plan back to until every village has a transparent, costed, and enforceable public benefits program.
13: Are you still there, Christina?
12: Yes, sir, I am.
13: Christina, you have questions, I think. Councillor Kirby-Young?
14: Yeah, I have a question, Christina. Can you tell us, are you getting paid for speaking tonight?
12: No, I'm not. I wish I was.
14: So you're just speaking of your own. Have you ever visited Vancouver?
12: No, not yet. I hope to.
14: Okay, are you also speaking? Are you part of a movement? Are you speaking at city councils at across the country, across California, in Canada, in BC? Are there other, what other city councils are you speaking at? In general, have you spoken at or are you going to be speaking at other city councils other than Vancouver?
12: Yeah, I mean, it depends on the subject.
14: Okay, where have you spoken so far? Can you share with us?
12: I've spoken in LA. I've

0: smoking in Ontario.
1: Okay.
0: I've spoken in, there's been a couple of places that I've been interested in speaking at.
1: LA, Ontario, anywhere else?
0: I really can't think right now.
1: Okay, and who is asking you to speak?
0: Me, myself, and I.
1: You're not speaking because of, you're not speaking at the request of the union?
0: No.
1: You do have any affiliation with the union?
0: No.
1: You're not a union member?
0: Wish I was, again.
1: Are you a, may I ask, are you a hotel worker?
0: No, I am not.
1: Have you been a hotel worker recently?
0: Never.
1: So what is your personal motivation for speaking and calling into a foreign country and another city that you have not been to?
0: I'm concerned about the precedent that these things can set.
1: How? I think I'm at time, I would love to continue, but thank you. I think you've given us a much clearer picture. Thank you.
2: All right, that was just part of the exchange that took place. And as you heard there, it was a caller calling into a council meeting and saying she had also called in to meetings in Los Angeles, Ontario, and here in BC. We're going to talk about this a bit later on because it's not specific, obviously, to Vancouver City Council, but is there a growing movement of people who are calling in and really have nothing in the game for these decisions? So what is the motivation? What is behind these calls? We're going to talk more about that coming up in the final hour of the show. When we come back, though, after your news update to the bottom of the hour, we heard a big announcement about more charging stations, the charging infrastructure in this province moving forward over the next several years. There will be many more places to charge as we get more and more electric vehicles. But what about the mechanics? What about people who will be the ones fixing and maintaining these vehicles? Do we have enough people in that role? We'll look at that when we return.

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14: Global News at 1:30. Good afternoon. I'm Erin Ubels. An evacuation alert has been issued for the village of Clinton, making it the third community threatened by wildfire in BC. The development comes as Boston Bar is under renewed evacuation orders as three wildfires burn to the southwest and northeast. In southeastern BC, Kimberley is also under an evacuation alert as a complex of wildfires burns to the west. There are more than 80 active wildfires burning across the province, many of them sparked by lightning strikes and then fueled by hot and dry weather over the last week. BC's Minister of State for Community Safety taking another crack at rolling out a new provincial initiative aimed at cracking down on chronic property offenders. As Daria Zargar reports, the program and its $16 million in funding was first announced last month in Nanaimo.
9: Small businesses like the ones here in Gastown have to deal with repeat offenders targeting their shops on a daily basis. The Chronic Property Offending Intervention Initiative, or CPOI, will include urban centers and joint enforcement by police, correctional officers, and prosecutors. The task of that team is to supervise 865 people that have been identified as chronic offenders. Here's MLA for Vancouver Yaletown, Terry Young.
15: Victimizing them and making it more difficult for both the businesses and the workers to actually make a living.
9: The province says this includes targeted enforcement, enhanced monitoring, and income assistance where eligible. Jane Talbot, the president and CEO of Downtown Van.
16: For too long, businesses have experienced repeated theft, vandalism, and public disorder that affect not only their bottom line, but importantly, the confidence of customers, employees, residents, and visitors.
9: Officials repeatedly reiterated that there is no single solution to stop repeat offenders. The province is investing $16 million over 2 years into the program. Daria Zargar, Global News.
14: BC Hydro says the hot weather has caused two consecutive days of record summertime consumption of power. The utility says power use reached 8,870 megawatts on Wednesday between 5 and 6 p.m., breaking a mark set the day before. Power use reached 8,715 on Tuesday, which broke the previous record set in August of last year. The utility had warned that record summertime consumption was possible this week due to the warm weather, but that still remains well below overall peak levels typically reported in the winter. Global News Time, 1:33. Now the latest CKNW traffic with Trish Jewison.
17: Good news over at the Alex Fraser Bridge. Cleared an incident northbound at the south end in the right lane, so it's just leftover volume through there now. Also cleared a crash at the Stalowatson Bridge, southbound in the right lane, so again, expect some minor delays. Traffic starts to ease off. There's emergency maintenance in Surrey, westbound on Highway 17 before the Portman Bridge. You're down to single lane traffic through there until Saturday. And out of town, there are a couple of wildfires and resulting closures, so Highway 1 is blocked between Hell's Gate and Lytton, and Highway 3 is blocked between Sunshine Valley and Manning Park. 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I'm Trish Jewison in the CKNW Traffic Center.
18: Good afternoon. I'm Christy Gordon with your Global Sky Tracker weather forecast. Well, the air is a little clearer right now. The Air Quality Health Index is reporting a low level. However, the yellow warning for air quality is still in place because we still could see some smoke come and go throughout the day. But overall, the winds have picked up and helped to clear things out. And we'll continue to see that trend as we head into the weekend. Temperatures have certainly come down today. We're expecting highs to range from 25 to 28 degrees across the lower mainland. Humidex values into the low 30s. And we'll see that again tomorrow. We are expecting sunshine throughout the day today and Friday. However, by Friday night, we'll start to see increasing cloud. And we are expecting rainfall on and off through the weekend, where daytime highs will be near seasonal, up to 20 or 21 degrees.
14: Outside CKNW in downtown Vancouver, it's 22 degrees. I'm Erin Ubels.
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20: Well, as we know, there have been many announcements about increasing charging stations and the infrastructure for electric vehicles as more people switch over from more traditional cars and trucks. But what about the people who are going to fix and maintain what are becoming more and more complicated vehicles? Well, my next guest has written about that. Blair Qualley is the president and CEO of the New Car Dealers Association of BC. And he joins us now to talk more about this. We're going to check in with him in just a couple of moments. Now, this is really going on the announcement that was made earlier. Was it just yesterday? I think it was just yesterday, about the huge increases in infrastructure for electric vehicles and the numbers being 3,500 new charging stations that would be built in the province in the next few few years, and also looking at the adoption from traditional vehicles to the electric vehicles. I also saw a story the other day. I meant to go back and take a closer look at it because it made me a little bit sad. It talked about the end of the stick shift, saying we're going to see those vehicles gone completely. And I cling to my really old car with the standard transmission. I love driving that thing, but I understand it. I understand that it's not what everybody wants at this point, but will we see the end of that vehicle? And then it goes back to the question, who is going to service these new vehicles? And do we have enough people? So we are going to get into that and talk a bit more about that coming up. We are going to connect with our guest momentarily. Also coming up this half hour, we are going to talk to BC Hydro because, and this probably comes as a surprise to nobody, BC Hydro is set, it says that we have set a new all-time summer peak electricity demand record. That record has now been set 2 days in a row, and it broke the all-time high established record as, well, just established the day before. Not a huge surprise, given the temperatures and what we've seen throughout the province, more and more people having air conditioners in their homes. That was another stat that was put out in the past couple of days, the fact that we've gone from not really a common thing for people to not only having those portable air conditioners, but new builds, building them in to have them in place. So given that's what's happening, again, not a huge surprise that we are seeing the demand for electricity going up and having peaked the last couple of days. So Hydro is going to join us and go through those numbers coming up a little bit later on this half hour. And remember, if you want to reach us on the Buzz line, you absolutely can do that. 604-331-BUZZ. That is 331-2899. You can also always send me an email, jill@cknw.com. Would love to hear from you either on the email or on the Buzz line as well. All right, let's try and hook up with our guest. We're just having a bit of trouble connecting with my next guest. We'll take a very short break. When we come back, talking about the need for mechanics, what mechanics will look like in the future with this big shift to electric vehicles. We'll talk more about that right after this.
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1: Well, I know a lot of people are switching or thinking about switching to electric vehicles. We saw that announcement earlier this week about a huge increase in the number of charging stations in BC in the next few years. But what about maintaining these vehicles? Well, Blair Qualley, president and CEO at the New Car Dealers Association of BC, has written about this very topic. And Blair joins us now to talk more about it. Thank you for being with us.
2: Oh, my pleasure, Jill. Thanks for having me.
1: Well, thank you. It is something I think that doesn't get a lot of attention when we look at this shift and the real push for these vehicles. You wrote about this. What are your concerns about when it comes to maintenance and fixing these vehicles?
2: Well, I've been in this role for almost 19 years, and for 19 years, I've been hearing from our dealer members what a challenge it is to get good skilled tradespeople to fix and repair vehicles. And so it's been a long issue. And one, of course, now as technology continues to change the landscape of automotive every minute of the day, we're seeing so many, vehicles coming to dealerships and unfortunately, long wait times because they don't have enough people to fix them. And the delay continues to slow down the repair of vehicles and just make it challenging in the bigger picture going forward.
1: Is this an issue then of nobody thought about this, that there would have to be people that are maintaining and people that are trained to work with these much more complicated vehicles? Or is it an issue that there aren't people that want to do it?
2: Well, we've seen lots of interest in the schools that do this training. Lots of students want to get in and do the training. Unfortunately, the schools just don't have enough space or enough funded seats for them to be able to, take on this demand by students that want to come in and upgrade their skills or become an apprentice. So that continues to be, it's been a problem for a long, long, long time. We've discussed it with government. Government understands there's the challenge. And it's just now another time to remind everybody what an important thing is. If we need to keep the economy and BC consumers rolling out there, especially as technology advances these days with new electric vehicles and other technologies, we're going to really need to collectively focus on providing these opportunities for training.
1: And what does it take? Is it a more complex training program to do this, to be an automotive technician when we're talking about electric vehicles?
2: Well, it's an it's an additional skill set that folks need. Lots of interest, quite frankly, from young folks and not so young folks wanting a chance to get in and work with the technology, the newer technology, electric vehicles. But the challenge remains that finding somebody that's a diesel technician or somebody that can repair a gas vehicle or trucks and other things in addition to the new EV technology, it's just becoming harder and harder to find people that have those skill sets just because they can't get trained.
1: And so where do they get trained?
2: Well, there's some 14 different institutions around the province that do these kinds of training. Many people will think of BCIT, Vancouver Community College, Vancouver Island College, up in the north, the number of colleges, Okanagan College. So there's lots of schools that are doing this. But unfortunately, with the challenges they're facing with their own budgets, it's difficult for them to keep up with the demand for people that want to get trained to repair vehicles.
1: And Blair, are we talking more, or is it both repairing vehicles that, say, have been involved in fender benders and have been damaged in some way, or is it repairing vehicles that are we seeing EVs breaking down or batteries that need a repair, that kind of thing, or is it a mix of both?
2: Well, I think it's a mix of both, Jill. Everybody on the road at some point needs to get their vehicle in either for warranty work or for repair as vehicles get older, etc., as technology changes. New electric vehicles and all the battery technology that's involved. So it's a real mix of people needed to address and fix and maintain the, you know, sort of fleet of vehicles that are on the road. And we're expecting, you know, some 5,000 additional automotive service technicians, you know, truck, bus mechanics, et cetera, needed over the next decade, with probably more than 2,000 technicians positions expected just within the next 5 years.
1: Which seems like a pretty substantial number.
2: It's a lot of people. And, you know, we've seen this coming for a number of years. And as I've said, we've been speaking to government and the institutions. And, you know, fortunately, government has recognized that trades training is really an important thing. So they've been, you know, focusing more attention on that. We just need to keep the attention on this and make sure that everybody understands and everybody's working cooperatively together to make sure that we can keep BC consumers on the road.
1: Which I think BC consumers and drivers would enjoy that, would appreciate that. Blair, we've heard a lot about skills training lately, the Skills Trades BC. We've heard the Prime Minister talking about focusing on skills and skilled workers to make sure we do have enough when it comes to the trades. Is this something that just wasn't part of that, or did it not get enough attention when we have had, it seems like we've had such a focus on skills and skills training?
2: Well, there's a lot of various industries and sectors that require skilled apprentices for work on, you know, whether it's construction, healthcare, or other things. So there's a real big demand across many sectors for new people and skilled trained people that can address, the needs of those various sectors. And automotive, I think, may have not gotten the attention that perhaps some other sectors may have. So we're here just to say, look, Yoo-hoo, we're over here, and we have a big problem. If, you know, we're focused on building the economy and Canada strong and BC strong, we're going to have to make sure that we have enough trained, skilled people to be able to repair the vehicles, especially with all the new technology, to keep the economy going and people getting their kids to school and people going to work and all the things that everyone needs a vehicle for these days.
1: Is it a BC specific issue, or is this something that you're seeing, or we can guess that it's happening in other provinces, other places as well?
2: No, I hear this from my colleagues across the country, and frankly, my colleagues across North America and around the world. Finding people for these kinds of roles is a challenge for everyone. And some people think, oh, people don't want to do this kind of stuff anymore. No, they do. They just need to find a seat to be able to get the training.
1: And I would imagine, too, I think you had mentioned and you'd written in your piece that those seats, again, there are wait lists at those schools. So clearly, I would think if there were more seats, it sounds like it wouldn't be all that difficult to fill them.
2: Oh, I think so. A lot of the institutions around the country and in this province want to make sure that they're providing as many seats as possible. But, you know, everybody has budget challenges these days. And, you know, a number of the institutions in the province and across the country are facing real stress on their budgets as a result of the reduction in the amount of foreign students that are able to attend schools here in British Columbia and across the country. That's been a real hit to their budgets. And so they're having to rejig while this demand continues to keep coming.
1: And one final question, Blair. I'm curious, you mentioned wait times and when people need their vehicles, either taking in for, like you said, warranty services or to repair, they need to do that. How often or is that becoming a real problem? Because you can imagine, too, I would think that if that's what people are going through, the last thing you want is you lose your vehicle because there's nobody that can fix it.
2: No, it's definitely something I'm hearing a lot more from our dealer members around the province, that the wait times to get vehicles has increased way beyond what they're comfortable with. And so if we can find a way to get more people trained and into dealerships to fix these, advancing technologies, I think the economy and consumers will be in much better shape.
1: Blair Qualley, we will leave it there for today. I appreciate you coming on the show. Thank you.
2: My pleasure. Anytime, Jill. Have a good day.
1: You too. That is Blair Qualley, president and CEO of the New Car Dealers Association of BC. Well, before we pause for your news to the top of the hour, I wanted to mention some very exciting events are going to be taking place this weekend, and they all have to do with the Royal Canadian Legion celebrating a milestone, you could call it a milestone birthday. I think many of the branches are taking part. I know the one that I am closest to, that is the branch in Delta in Ladner, is going to be having a big day on Saturday. But Jay Durant at Global BC also reached out to the Port Coquitlam branch of the Legion as they too prepare to put in a very, very special tribute to members and to the veterans.
3: As legions across the country commemorate the 100th anniversary this month, the Port Coquitlam branch is getting ready for a big celebration this Saturday when it will unveil a time capsule designed to hold mementos donated by the public.
4: To honor veterans, that's the goal. From July 25th to November 10th, we're going to get contributions throughout the community. Photographs, letters, it can be medals, it can be art. It's going to be buried in the ground.
3: Local resident Chris Gaylor will be making a contribution. His great-grandfather James Davison fought at Vimy Ridge in the Great War. James's two sons Douglas and George were both killed in action in the Second World War.
5: So these are the two medals of sacrifice. They would have gone to my great-grandmother. For me, it's been a way to relate to my two great uncles and my grandfather in a way that I didn't know anything of their service before. It's really been a way of honoring our family sacrifice.
3: The POCO Legion has moved a few times since its inception, continuing to support Canadian veterans over the decades.
6: After I retired from the forces, 42 years in uniform, a bit lost. Joined the Legion, I met a bunch of people that thought people like me should be taken care of.
3: To commemorate the 100th anniversary, new members can join completely free of charge for 2026. Some branches have closed in recent years, but the overall numbers are actually going up.
1: That was Global News reporter Jay Durant. Again, lots of celebrations taking place. If you want to check with the Legion in your community, I do know that the branch in Ladner is going to be having a big party starting at noon on July 25th. There'll be the Delta Police Pipe Band, lots of different activities running throughout the day. That's going to be happening this weekend. Let's pause there. When we come back after your news to the top of the hour, is it foreign interference in local politics? Stay with us.

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14: Global News at 2 o'clock. Good afternoon. I'm Erin Ubels. Prime Minister Mark Carney says the high level of engagement with U.S. trade officials this week has created an opportunity to advance trade talks between Canada and the United States. Carney talked about the priority for first ministers after their meeting today in Charlottetown.
15: We all recognize that the most important thing we can do is to continue to build this economy strong and unite this economy.
14: Trump administration officials say the tariffs are in response to provincial bans on U.S. liquor, Canada's supply managed dairy system, and quotas on certain U.S. vehicles. Now, Premier David Eby says he recognizes that British Columbia could really suffer from these proposed new tariffs. And after today's first minister's meeting wrapped up, as for whether he received any guarantees from the Prime Minister in PEI, Eby says he specifically raised the question of support for affected businesses and received reassurance.
10: the tariffs are proposed at this point, and there's 26 days or so before they're actually implemented. And I think the Prime Minister is hopeful to make some progress between now and then. But in any event, businesses will need support. And the Prime Minister pointed to $1.5 billion regional tariff support fund that is intended for smaller and medium-sized businesses that British Columbia will have access to.
14: EB notes Ontario and other forest sector provinces like New Brunswick are significantly affected also. Evacuation orders and alerts have been issued due to a large out-of-control wildfire burning in a rural area northwest of Lillooet. The Bonanza Creek wildfire was sparked Monday by lightning and is now covering 4,000 hectares of land. It's triggered an evacuation order for areas within the South Chilcotin Mountains Provincial Park. Big Creek Park also under evacuation alert. Now, another BC community is on the verge of an all-out evacuation due to a growing wildfire. The village of Clinton issued an evacuation alert for all properties in its boundaries last night. It's due to the 59 Creek wildfire discovered last Friday and is burning northwest of town. At last update, the wildfire service says it's around 11,000 hectares. The fire has also prompted an expanded evacuation order around the Big Bar Lake and Meadows Lake areas. In addition to Clinton, the city of Kimberley in the East Kootenays remains on evacuation alert because of the Matthew Creek Fire. Now, there are 83 active wildfires currently burning across British Columbia, including three out-of-control fires near Boston Bar in the Fraser Canyon. Patricia Ross is the board chair for the Fraser Valley Regional District. She says the Ainslie Creek Fire has damaged at least seven structures.
16: That is the only area we've been able to get in to check. The rest of them are just too dangerous, so there's probably more damage. We just can't get in there yet. It's too dangerous.
14: An unspecified number of people have chosen to stay behind in Boston Bar despite an evacuation order. Ross is urging them to leave for their own safety and the safety of first responders. In Lytton, that city reported Canada's hottest temperature this year for a second day in a row, reaching 41.2 degrees just yesterday. The Fraser Canyon community had reached 40.5 Celsius on Tuesday as a ridge of high pressure brought persistent heat to much of southern BC. Yesterday's temperature also broke Lytton's daily temperature record for the day, a mark that had been set back in 2006. It is one of 12 communities, rather, in BC that reported new daily high temperature records yesterday, including Abbotsford, Nanaimo, Duncan, West Vancouver, Cache Creek, and Assouez. Fuel costs are on the rise across Canada as geopolitical turmoil drives the price of crude oil to its highest level in more than a month. The Canadian national average now sitting above $1.80 a liter, a 2-cent increase from yesterday. Patrick DeHaan is the head of petroleum analyst at GasBuddy.com. He says that could rise by another 5 to 10 cents over the next week or two.
17: You know, with this happening in mid to late July, you know, I don't think that we're going to see a significant drop in demand until after the summer driving season is over, until after Labor Day. Then we likely will start to see a potentially sizable drop in gasoline demand as Canadians get back to the grind.
14: Gas here on the Lower Mainland hovering around 205 a liter right now. Global News Time 204. And now the latest CKNW traffic with Trish Jewison.
18: Watch out for an incident at the Arthur Lang Bridge, northbound at mid-span. Crews are on scene to a crash in Surrey on 92nd Avenue at 152nd Street with delays in all directions. In Burnaby, traffic lights are out at the intersection of Kensington and Sprott. Make sure you use the always stop procedure. Watch out for emergency maintenance in Surrey this afternoon, westbound on Highway 17 before the Portman Bridge, and wildfires out of town and their resulting closures. So Highway 1 is blocked between Hell's Gate and Lytton, and Highway 3 is closed between Sunshine Valley and Manning Park. The only thing open is Highway 5 right now. 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I'm Trish Jewison in the CKNW Traffic Center.
19: Good afternoon. I'm Christy Gordon with your Global Sky Tracker weather forecast. Well, the air is a little clearer right now. The Air Quality Health Index is reporting a low level. However, the yellow warning for air quality is still in place because we still could see some smoke come and go throughout the day. But overall, the winds have picked up and helped to clear things out. And we'll continue to see that trend as we head into the weekend. Temperatures have certainly come down today. We're expecting highs to range from 25 to 28 degrees across the Lower Mainland. Humidex values into the low 30s. And we'll see that again tomorrow. We are expecting sunshine throughout the day today and Friday. However, by Friday night, we'll start to see increasing cloud, and we are expecting rainfall on and off through the weekend, where daytime highs will be near seasonal, up to 20 or 21 degrees.
14: Outside CKNW in downtown Vancouver, it's 23 degrees. On the markets, the Dow Jones down 506, TSX down 292, the Canadian dollar trading at 71.01 cents U.S. Global News Time 206. I'm Erin Ubels. All the leaves are brown.
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21: Have you ever visited Vancouver?
22: No, not yet. I hope to.
23: All right, that was just a short part of that longer exchange. I played it a little earlier on in the show, and that was an exchange from a public hearing that took place at Vancouver City Council. You heard there the person calling in saying she had not been to Vancouver, and this was part of what appeared to be a bit of a trend of calls coming into council from California. The mayor, Ken Sim, put out a bit of that exchange on social media, calling it foreign interference, saying that he's going to be calling for an emergency meeting to deal with this. Well, ABC Vancouver City Councillor Sarah Kirby-Young is joining us now to talk more about this. Councillor, thank you for being with us.
24: Hi, Jill. Thanks for having me.
23: Well, thank you again for doing this. I did play a bit of the exchange earlier and a little bit there with you asking that question of the caller who was identified as Christina. For people that haven't heard the exchange, can you explain what happened?
24: Yeah, council, we have a really full docket right now. It's the end of the term, and council was engaged in a public hearing. And at this one, as well as other proceedings, there is a phenomenon where we've had a number of speakers calling in, and it became very clear through questions from council and hearing different accents that what we had was a number of Americans calling in. Seemed to be an organized movement based in Los Angeles, people calling in to speak to matters that are before Vancouver City Council. In a country they don't live in a city that they had never visited, and really burning up all of the time on council's agenda, and it quite honestly precluding the local community who have the ability to address council on matters that are going to affect them in their communities, and taking up all the time and really slowing down proceedings and precluding local residents from participating.
23: What's the motivation then? Why would the people from California, from Los Angeles, be doing this?
24: Yeah, hard to speculate as to what the motivation is. We have, you know, as I said, we've got a really busy docket. So we have different public hearings happening every day between now and July 31st, when this council finishes its official business. And we are seeing a number of repeat names that are popping up. Seems to be the same folks, kind of an organized effort. To co-opt this, we asked some of them if they had spoken at other councils. I understand some speakers referenced they'd spoken it in Ottawa, referenced initiatives that they had been agitating and activating in New York City. So our concern is ensuring that we try to put some immediate protections in place in order to protect the ability for Vancouver residents who are impacted by the proposals that are in front of council and preserve their democratic right to address council.
23: So when somebody signs up to speak to council, and in this case, it sounds like most, if not all of these people are on the phone. When you sign up to speak at a public hearing at Vancouver City Council, do you not have to show that you are a resident of Vancouver or give a contact address or anything? What is that process like?
24: Yeah, we do ask people to advise if they're a resident of the city or not. We are a creature of provincial legislation, and currently for the city of Vancouver, we're governed by the Vancouver Charter. That is controlled by the province. We don't have the ability to make changes to it. And right now, there is nothing in there that allows us to simply limit speaking to Canadian residents. So the mayor took this very seriously. A letter was sent off this morning to the premier and to Minister Boyle in her capacity overseeing municipal affairs, asking for immediate intervention to change the charter so that only Canadian residents can speak and individuals from other countries cannot.
23: Would you like to see that go further, though? I mean, that could still mean somebody from Toronto could be calling in and trying to affect policy in Vancouver, which isn't a city where they live. Should it not be people in Vancouver or at least Metro Vancouver?
24: Yeah, no, it's a really great question. And what we want to do, and we've asked for changes that really put the priority on local residents. But sometimes you'll have people speak that, for example, that perhaps they work in Vancouver, but they might live in a neighboring municipality, or there may be some experts that you need to speak to council that can bring some specific expertise that could be based in Toronto. I think the philosophy here is that really it's trying to avoid situations where the public hearing process is clearly being co-opted and it's preventing council from getting the business done.
23: You asked a number of questions of the person who called Christina as she was identified about while she had her time. And you asked her if she was a hotel worker or if she'd ever been a hotel worker. Why did you ask her that?
24: There does seem to be some signs, and again, we don't have all the facts at this point, but there does seem to be some signs that this is organized by unions or labor movements. We are seeing a lot of that happening at a number of the items that are before council right now. I don't want to suppose what the outcomes are, but we are definitely seeing the potential for it coming from particular sources. I think the really important thing to note here is that people want to come and have a say in their city. We had a public hearing yesterday that started at 9:30 in the morning. Councillors were here till 1 a.m., literally still here the following day. And we had members of the public that live very close by, just down the street from City Hall, that have been waiting hours to speak. That is not fair and that is not reasonable. And we need to ensure that people have that access to local democracy. It's pretty upsetting when you are asking speakers, what neighborhood do you live in Vancouver? And they said, oh, downtown. And you ask them, well, where downtown? And somebody says the Beach District. Hmm. We don't have a Beach District. It was very clear that there was some type of faction afoot that hasn't set foot in Vancouver and doesn't know anything about our city.
23: You mentioned that the mayor was upset by this. And I know the mayor did put out a bit of the exchange on social media. Was the mayor there, though?
24: Yeah, the mayor is here today. The mayor has, obviously we spell each other off. We have a number of different events that we're doing. So the mayor was in council this morning, obviously, making sure that there was a procedural change that was made this morning. One of the things that we are able to do until we get hopefully some quick action from the province and supporting us to do our work and support them, quite honestly, they've asked cities to step up and deliver housing. This is part of our ability to do that. But one of the things that he did was ensure that he was there this morning to have a procedure change made where any speakers that are not Canadians for now go to the back of the bus, the end of the list for any speakers. So we put priority on our local residents. That's the only step that we could see we could take right now. And then, as I said, sent that letter off after meeting with city staff early this morning to ensure that we're trying to tackle this very challenging situation.
23: Councillor Kirby Young, we'll leave it there for today. I appreciate you being with us today. Thank you for joining us.
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23: That is ABC Vancouver City Councillor Sarah Kirby Young, again, talking about odd interference when it comes to calling in, being part of meetings and public hearings. We are going to pause there. We'll get you caught up on your Thursday afternoon traffic in about 30 seconds. When we come back, another peak electricity demand record. How much electricity are we using during this heat wave? Stay with us.
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2: Watch out for an incident at the Arthur Lang Bridge, northbound at Midspan. Crews are on scene to a crash in Surrey on 92nd Avenue at 152nd Street. There's also emergency maintenance in Surrey this afternoon, westbound on Highway 17 before the Portman Bridge. Out of town, a wildfire has Highway 1 closed between Hell's Gate and Lytton, and Highway 3 is blocked between Sunshine Valley and Manning Park. Highway 5 is the only one open. 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I'm Trish Jewison in the CKNW Traffic Center.
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0: you for being with us.
1: Of course. Thanks for having me.
0: Well, 2 days in a row, the peak electricity demand record broken. Tell us about just how much electricity British Columbians are using.
1: Sure. So today we recorded a peak hourly demand of 8,870 megawatts, surpassing the previous record set on Tuesday of 8,715 megawatts. So it seems that every year we're setting a new record now. Our record that we first broke on Tuesday exceeded the previous summer peak, which was 8,652 megawatts. And that was set just last year. So this has been quite a consistent thing, breaking these records year over year.
0: Is this because more people are getting portable air conditioners or putting air conditioners in, or because there are more people? What do you think is driving this?
1: So, yeah, it really is because of, you know, homeowners and businesses turning up air conditioners, fans, and using refrigeration units. So, you know, cooling is no longer a nice to have in BC like it was, a decade or two ago. It's really something that is a necessity in many parts of the province. So what we found in our research is that 70% of households in BC now have some form of air conditioning. So this really reflects a significant increase as the summers have become hotter. And we found that a large chunk of these were purchased after the heat dome. So that really changed the way that people look at cooling as something that they need to have, of course. And, you know, we're having hotter summers. That's just a fact. And we're seeing more of this extreme heat. And also, yeah, you mentioned the wildfires. We are seeing more purchases of air purifiers. So since 2020, we've seen a 114% increase in the purchase and use of these air purifiers. And that's from our residential end use survey that we put out every 3 to 5 years. So huge, huge jump in that.
0: I'm glad you brought that up, because I was curious with the smoke in the air and with the warnings that we often hear. I was curious if people were turning to that. And do we know, is there a big difference between, say, how much electricity a portable air conditioner would draw compared to an air purifier?
1: It's pretty similar if you have an energy efficient model. So that's why we're offering rebates right now until August 21st. So we are trying to get folks to switch to Energy Star and high efficiency air conditioners. So right now we're offering $50 off Energy Star window air conditioners and high efficiency portable air conditioners, and also $30 off Energy Star air purifiers. So if you go to bchydro.com/deals. We have a list of the retailers that are offering these deals. So definitely check there. And yeah, so really it's the older models that are really the energy suckers. The portable air conditioners that aren't high efficiency, you know, some of the first models of that type. So really just trying to encourage customers to make the switch.
0: And I know we've talked about this in the past as well, because not only are they the big energy suckers, but people might notice that on their hydro bill as well when the bills come in. The along with the efficiency ones, the higher efficiency ones, I think I'd seen the number put out there. Was it $7 a month? I'll ask you rather than trying to guess. What does it cost if people are putting up fans and trying to find other ways of cooling down?
1: Sure. Well, a fan is really the cheapest option. It's about $7 a month during the summer to run a fan for about 8 hours a day, which is great. But, you know, with the heat being what it is, AC is becoming more of a necessity. So that, like, what that will cost you really depends on what type you're using, how big your house is, you know, where you are in the province. So we really recommend using, you know, if a heat pump is not an option for you, because a heat pump that, you know, heats in the winter and cools in the summer is actually the best option in terms of efficiency. But if that's not a, you know, if you live in a condo or apartment, or that's just not an option for you in your home, you know, just doing something like a window air conditioner is actually the most efficient, an Energy Star window air conditioner. And also, yeah, if you get one of these high efficiency portable ones, those are getting pretty good too. The technology is has come a long way in the past 10 years.

0: Susie, one final question. With the amount of energy being used, like you said, we've had two record-breaking days in a row. Are there any concerns over that?
1: Well, you know, summer demand is reaching really high levels, but it still remains well below our all-time record, and that happens during extreme winter cold snaps. So I believe the last record was a couple of years ago, and it was 11,000 megawatts, and I think it was December of 2024. So still, winter is remaining the period of highest overall electricity demand in BC. And so, you know, we're seeing the increases, but, you know, we can certainly handle it. And energy efficiency remains one of the most cost-effective ways to meet increasing electricity needs. So we did just release our PowerSmart 2.0 plan. Tons of rebates, tons of great things in the works to encourage energy efficiency. You know, we're also looking at investing in new electricity supply, upgrades to our generating facilities, and transmission infrastructure to meet future growth. So just, you know, reminding everybody that, you know, it's really hot out. We do have these rebates available. So if you head to bchydro.com/deals, you can check out which retailers are offering the $50 off AC.
0: All right, Susie, thank you for this.
1: Thank you.
0: That is Susie Reeder, BC Hydro spokesperson. Well, coming up in the final half hour of the show, floating docks, gold necklaces and neck chains, other than rope or mixed links, belts with or without buckles of leather or of composition leather, antiques of an age exceeding 100 years but not 250. These are just some of the things on that new list that all face tariffs if they go through next month, as well as books, certain types of books. And we're going to talk to the owner of a store that sells those when we return.
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12: Global News at 2:30. Good afternoon. I'm Erin Ubels. Prime Minister Mark Carney says everything's on the table if Canada can't secure a deal to avoid looming U.S. tariffs before August 19th. Carney says that while Canada has options, there's no reason to respond to the tariffs before they're imposed next month.
13: It's important to know what your options are, to have worked it through, to have shared as it affects certain provinces or they have perspectives directly and be united in that response. And I would say, and premiers obviously speak for themselves, we are united in direction and objective and purpose and seriousness about the response.
12: The Prime Minister says federal and provincial governments would do whatever it takes to defend and support families and businesses. More BC communities under threat from out-of-control wildfires. The Squamish-Lillooet Regional District issuing new evacuation orders for the South Chilcotin Mountains area. An evacuation alert was also issued for Texas Creek, just south of Lillooet. Meantime, people living on nearly 200 properties on the Bonaparte Plateau north of Clinton have been told to leave. This because of the 59 Creek wildfire. An evacuation alert has been expanded to cover areas including the entire village itself. Well, heat warnings that have blanketed the southern half of British Columbia this week have receded. Although over 20 heat warnings remain in place, including in the Fraser Canyon, the Okanagan, Kootenays, Shuswap, and Caribou areas. For the second consecutive day, temperatures have passed 40 degrees in the Fraser Canyon, marking the two hottest temperatures recorded in Canada this year. Environment Canada says temperatures in Lytton hit 41.2 degrees on Wednesday, breaking a daily heat record set back in 2006. A new poll shows Premier David Eby's popularity has fallen since the end of last year. Global's Joshua Azizi reports.
14: 27% of respondents in the Angus Reid poll say they approve of Eby's performance as premier. That's down by 13 points since December. 54% say they disapprove of the premier. That's up by 3 points. 19% say they're not sure or can't say what to think of him. That's up by 10 points. The poll also shows Eby appears to have slipped among past BC NDP voters in the past month after Ottawa and Alberta announced plans to build an oil pipeline to BC's south coast. 53% say they approve of Eby. That's down 25 points since June. 32% disapprove of him, up 13 points in the past month. 15% aren't sure what to think. That's up by 12 points. Joshua Azizi, Global News.
12: 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Now the latest CKNW traffic with Trish Jewison.
15: Good news over at the Arthur Lang Bridge. Cleared the incident northbound at midspan, so it's just a bit of leftover volume through there. In Surrey, there's emergency maintenance westbound on Highway 17 before the Portman Bridge, and you're down to single-lane traffic through there until Saturday night. Traffic lights are out in Burnaby at Kensington and Sprott. That's a busy intersection. Make sure you use the always stop procedure. And there are wildfires out of town. Highway 1 is closed between Hell's Gate and Lytton. Highway 3 is blocked between Sunshine Valley and Manning Park. The only one that's open right now is Highway 5. Smell rotten eggs? It could be a gas leak. Stop what you're doing. Go outside, then call FortisBC or 911. Visit FortisBC.com/smellgas. I'm Trish Jewison in the CKNW Traffic Center.
16: Hi, I'm Christy Gordon with your Global Sky Tracker weather forecast. Well, the heat warning has now ended for Metro Vancouver. Temperatures are not going to be nearly as hot as what we've seen over the last 2 days. So daytime highs today will range from about 28.5 near the water to 28 degrees away from the water. So that is above seasonal for this time of year, but certainly not that big heat that we saw where temperatures were in the high 30s away from the water in some parts of the lower mainland Fraser Valley. Now, as we head into Friday, we're going to see similar conditions. We are expecting mainly sunny skies. However, by Friday night, we'll start to see a change. Over the weekend, cooler conditions are set to shift in with highs reaching only 20 or 21 degrees, which is seasonal for this time of year. And we are expecting some rainfall.
12: Outside CKNW in downtown Vancouver, it's 24 degrees. On the markets, the Dow Jones down 506, TSX, that is down 292, Canadian dollar trading at 71.01 cents U.S. Global News Time is 2:34. I'm Erin Ubels.
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18: The BC Lions have parted ways with offensive lineman Dejon Allen. Allen was acquired via trade from Toronto prior to last season and had an impressive resume coming to BC, having helped the Argos to two Grey Cups while also being named the CFL's most outstanding offensive lineman in 2023. But Allen was a flop with BC. Last season, he had a back injury in training camp that kept him out of the lineup for the first five games. He returned to the lineup, but lasted only five games after a torn tricep shelled him for the rest of the season. The Lions were hoping for a bounce-back campaign this year, but Allen's play was subpar. And let's just say the rest of what he brought to the table wasn't worth the trouble or the money the Lions were paying him. The end result is that Allen is now looking for a new team. For the Lions Huddle, I'm Bob the Moach Marjanovic.
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0: Well, the list of items that could potentially be tariffed next month is an eclectic one. Articles for Christmas festivities, ornaments not of glass or wood, antiques of an age exceeding 100 years but not 250, floating docks, wigs, false beards, eyebrows, and the like, gloves, mittens, mitts of leather and composition leather, belts with or without buckles. The list goes on and on. And also included on that list is diaries, notebooks, and address books, bound letter and memorandum pads, and similar articles of paper and paperboard. Well, that is not good news for my next guest. Tia Masick is the founder of Hemlock and Oak Stationery, which is a store based in Coquitlam. And facing those tariffs is pretty daunting. Tia Masick is joining me now to talk more about this. Thank you for being with us today.
21: Hi, Jill. How are you?
0: Very well. How about you?
21: You know, I've been very stressed and anxious this week, but it's good to chat.
0: Well, I'm glad you were able to join us because I think this really does bring home what these tariffs, these threats of tariffs mean. Before we get into what this might mean to your business, for people who haven't heard of Hemlock and Oak Stationery, tell me about the business, what you do.
21: Yeah, we create notebooks and planners that are manufactured in Canada. Our manufacturing partners are out in Toronto, and everything is customized and designed in Coquitlam, British Columbia. I started it in 2020 on Kickstarter, and we've grown to a small 7-person team.
0: Amazing. And that's in that short of amount of time. That's pretty amazing to see what you've done.
21: Thank you.
0: So you have clients then. I would imagine the reason we are talking today is because you have clients in the United States. How much of your clientele is south of the border?
21: Well, we've always prioritized growing in Canada, but when I started it, there were so many Americans that actually wanted to support Canadian-made manufacturing and sustainability. So from the start, They've been with us. And to this day, they do make up about half of our customers.
0: So when you heard about these tariffs and the threat of these 50% tariffs coming in on August 19th, what did you do at that point?
21: I didn't sleep very well the first night, to say the least. But after running the numbers and everything, the biggest priority is racing the deadline, making sure that anyone that has ordered now is getting across the border before August 19th. This is a little bit complicated because we also have 2027 planners that we're manufacturing, and we have people that have pre-ordered those, about 1,300 people. So it's definitely been a stressful week.
0: Right. So those 1,300 people that have pre-ordered planners for the year 2027, those ones wouldn't be able to be rushed suddenly and shipped across the border before the deadline.
21: That's correct. And that is the major issue for us, because those are paid contracts. And I do not believe people that are supporting Canadian manufacturing should inherit this tariff that is out of their control. So we are going to be covering those in good faith, but it will cost us $100,000 to do it if nothing changes before August 19th.
0: That's a huge bill. I mean, incredible that you are coming out there and saying that you will cover that cost and won't be passing it along. But that sounds like a huge bill for a business of your size.
21: It is. It's massive. It's definitely an emergency for us. And the alternative, though, is the business getting hurt and our manufacturing partners getting hurt, because customers do not want surprise bills, no matter where they are in the world, especially when they've pre-ordered on good faith and when they're already supporting Canadian manufacturing. So I believe that I'm between a rock and a hard place, and that's the path that we need to take, but it's extremely stressful.
0: And is it stressful also because, again, August 19th is the deadline. That's the 30 days, the mandatory 30-day period from when the U.S. president announced that he was using this bill that hasn't been used since, I think we talked about it earlier, since it sparked the Great Depression, that he was going to use this bill and bring in these tariffs. But we don't actually know if he's going to follow through on it. So many things could change between now and August 19th. How difficult does that make it for you trying to operate your business?
21: Incredibly difficult, because I have no choice but to assume the worst case scenario. It's been signed. It's on the White House website. And I'm not sure how long these processes will take to fight back against it. And I don't want to rely on that. So I need to plan for the worst case. I need to protect my Canadian staff, my Canadian manufacturers, my suppliers, and ourselves, and make sure that my customers also stay happy with us.
0: When you saw that books, diaries, notebooks, address books, and that when you saw those were on the list, that must have been a bit of a gut punch to you. I'm going to take a leap and guess that you, like many people that have businesses and sell things, you went to the list to see if your products were there.
21: Yes, absolutely. We went, and it was definitely a gut punch. I couldn't believe it at first. And, you know, for a long time, we thought that with these political trade problems happening, we thought that CUSMA was protecting us, but under this recent proclamation, it does not. And it was a huge gut punch seeing notebooks and planners on there. I mean, another issue is that the regional tariff support program that we actually have cuts off below 10 employees. So last time when we thought we might be in trouble, we looked this up, but you need 10 full-time employees to have this support program apply. So I would say that, mixed with the fact that we can't even get into those support programs because we're such a small team, has definitely been stressful and anxiety inducing.
0: Yeah, it just seems like one thing after another. And when you step back, I would imagine, and look at this, I would like to think that the U.S. president, for whatever reason he is doing this, I would like to believe that he's not sitting there thinking, I know what I want to do. I want to put small Canadian business owners out of work. I want to stop all of this. I mean, there's so much politicking happening here. Do you feel like you've been caught up in this ongoing trade war?
21: I think, of course, I mean, I think a lot of small businesses on both sides of the borders are feeling that way. It's terrifying, honestly. I've heard of a business that uses all Canadian parts and they're like, oh my gosh, what am I going to do? You know, and I've heard of other Canadian small businesses freaking out as well. It's not good for anyone. And it's extremely frustrating.
0: Will you be able to stay in business if you have to end up absorbing that $100,000?
21: I'm going to fight my hardest because I love manufacturing in Canada and I love my team. I love my partners and my customers are amazing. So I can't answer you directly, but I'm going to fight my hardest to make sure that we survive this insane historical time. And I want to make sure that I'm advocating for other small business owners as well that feel scared during this time, because the cards are already stacked against you as a small business owner. And I think it's really important right now that we speak up and we say, hey, look, we do need support. You know, we need PST deferment for, you know, a quarter or two. We need things like trade specialists and the export navigator program to be scaled up and helping people, because Canadian small business is huge for the economy, and we need all of us to stick around. So I'm going to fight hard is my answer.
0: Well, Tia, I appreciate so much you talking about this and joining us today. We will leave it there, but thank you again for making the time.
21: Thank you so much, Jill. I really appreciate it.
0: All right. That is Tia Mazik, founder of Hemlock and Oak Stationery. That is a stationery store in Coquitlam. It was founded back in 2020. But as you heard there, if these tariffs go ahead, Tia is looking at absorbing about $100,000 because of her clients, shoppers in the United States. So we are going to pause there. We'll get you caught up on your Thursday afternoon traffic in about 30 seconds. And stick with us. Much more coming up right here on CKNW.
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24: In Burnaby, traffic lights are out at Kensington and Sprott. That's a busy intersection. Use the always stop procedure. In Surrey, there's emergency maintenance westbound on Highway 17 before the Portman Bridge. That has you down to single lane traffic. And a couple of wildfires out of town and their resulting closures. Highway 1 is blocked between Hell's Gate and Lytton. And Highway 3 is closed between Sunshine Valley and Manning Park. You can use Highway 5 as an alternate route. Volume is building on some of the major routes already, including eastbound Highway 1 to the Ironworkers Memorial Bridge. That's back up solid from Westview Drive. And it's slow southbound on Highway 99 of the Massey Tunnel from north of Blundell. 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In the CKNW Traffic Center, I'm Trish Jewison.
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0: Well, earlier in the show, we were talking about the very graphic new warnings that are going to be showing up on cigarette packages, taking up about 75% of the packaging. And this is all in an attempt to stop people from starting and to help those who are trying to quit. And my guest was Rob Cunningham. He is with the Canadian Cancer Society, and he joined us to talk about just how effective this type of campaign can be.
33: You know, a picture is worth a thousand words. And to have it right there on the package, vivid, memorable, impactful, and it really brings it home. When they Canada first had the warnings with pictures in 2001, as you mentioned, more than 20 years ago, the tobacco company strongly opposed it. They lobbied against it. They knew it was going to reduce their sales. They also brought a constitutional challenge all the way to the Supreme Court of Canada. They lost. The Supreme Court upheld these warnings unanimously as valid. And now we have 140 countries and territories worldwide that have implemented these picture warnings. They have looked at the evidence. There is a ton of evidence in Canada, internationally, lots of international experience, recommendations from the World Health Organization. They work, and we're very pleased to see a new round coming into force all stores by August 1st.
0: Do they work, Rob, because they stop people from starting smoking by looking at those images? Or is it also helping people that are smokers, but that they see them repeatedly, even though it is a nicotine addiction? Does it help people because they're seeing it all the time?
33: It's both youth and adults. You know, for youth, they may not know everything about as much about the health effects of smoking as they will when they're older. It makes the product and the package less appealing. Now, cigarettes can be a bad product. It's what you want other people to think about you. When you have those large picture warnings, you don't want to be associated with cigarettes so much. And it does increase awareness of the health effects. It does discourage consumption. And for adults and for youth, different warnings will resonate with different people. You know, for some people, secondhand smoke in a baby or pregnancy. But for others, maybe you know somebody who's had cancer or they've had that open heart surgery, so you can resonate with that new image of a person after open heart surgery. And there may be life-changing events. You have a new boyfriend or girlfriend. You get married. you suddenly your daughter-in-law is pregnant, or you're about to have a grandchild. Well, you might not want to be having secondhand smoke around the new baby. So you may look at those warnings a little differently and, again, pay more attention.
0: And with the new warnings, the 13 new images, and we heard John Strait there go over three of them, they do sound very graphic. And if people have seen them, they'll know they are very graphic. How does that work? Or do you know how that works? How are the new images chosen to be those are the ones that will go and have the biggest effect by going on the cigarette packages?
33: So Health Canada make the determination. They do focus groups. They do various research what to include. There are so many health effects from smoking that you need a lot. There's 13 different images as part of this series on the exterior of the package. There's 13 more on the inside. And directly on the cigarette itself, there are six, albeit text messages, black on white text. So they ensure that everything is accurate from a health and science point of view.
0: That was Rob Cunningham. He is with the Canadian Cancer Society. Well, let's find out what's coming up next on the Jazz Joe Hall Show. Good afternoon.
2: There we go. I know I was doing something wrong there. The volume's up. Yes, we'll be talking a little bit about the meeting between the prime ministers and the premiers. Got an update from David Aiken on that. We're also going to be looking at Vancouver's cultural precinct. New announcement today. If you think about all the concert halls that we have here in our city, they were built in the 50s and 60s and early 70s. We haven't built much more. So big announcement on four new venues potentially downtown. We're also going to look at wildfires and what they're doing in other countries to deal with the situation. And one for Forest economist says the fix is more logging, not less. They're doing that in Sweden. So we're going to look at what they're doing over there in Europe to deal with some of the wildfire challenges that we have in our province as well.
0: All right. Sounds good. Thank you.
2: Thank you.
0: That's coming up next. It is time for us to sign off on this Thursday. My thanks to our content producer, Ben Dooley, Chase producer, Tammy Mack, and our technical producer, Tim French. Have a good rest of your day. We are back with you right here tomorrow.

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1: In Burnaby, traffic lights are out at the intersection of Kensington and Sprott. Make sure you use the always stop procedure. Watch out for emergency maintenance in Surrey this afternoon. Westbound on Highway 17 before the Portman Bridge, you're down to single lane traffic through there. And there are wildfires out of town resulting in a Highway 1 closure between Hell's Gate and Lytton. And Highway 3 is blocked between Sunshine Valley and Manning Park. Take Highway 5 as an alternate route. 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I'm Trish Jewison in the CKNW Traffic Center.
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11: Global News at 3 o'clock. Good afternoon. I'm Erin Ubels. An evacuation alert has been issued for the village of Clinton, making it the third community threatened by wildfire in British Columbia. The development comes as Boston Bar is under renewed evacuation orders as three wildfires burn to the southwest and northeast. In southeastern BC, Kimberley is also under an evacuation alert as a complex of wildfires burns to the west. Highway 1 through the Fraser Canyon, as well as Highway 3 just east of Hope, have been shut down due to wildfires. The Coquihalla remains open. There are around 85 active wildfires burning across the province, many of them sparked by lightning strikes and then fueled by hot and dry weather over the last week. BC's Minister of State for Community Safety taking another crack at rolling out a new provincial initiative aimed at cracking down on chronic property offenders. As Daria Zargar reports, the program and its $16 million in funding was first announced last month in Nanaimo.
12: Small businesses like the ones here in Gastown have to deal with repeat offenders targeting their shops on a daily basis. The Chronic Property Offending Intervention Initiative, or CPOI, will include urban centers and joint enforcement by police, correctional officers, and prosecutors. The task of that team is to supervise 865 people that have been identified as chronic offenders. Here's MLA for Vancouver Yale Town, Terry Young.
13: Victimizing them and making it more difficult for both the businesses and the workers to actually make a living.
12: The province says this includes targeted enforcement, enhanced monitoring, and income assistance where eligible. Jane Talbot, the president and CEO of Downtown Van.
14: For too long, businesses have experienced repeated theft, vandalism, and public disorder that affect not only their bottom line, but importantly, the confidence of customers, employees, residents, and visitors.
12: Officials repeatedly reiterated that there is no single solution to stop repeat offenders. The province is investing $16 million over 2 years into the program. Daria Zargar, Global News.
11: Stateside, where the Trump administration says it is hitting dozens of countries, including Canada, with tariffs citing forced labor and supply chains. The United States Trade Representative's office announcing the new duties on more than 60 nations today, hours before President Donald Trump's previous tariff tool was set to expire. Canada, Mexico, and the UK are among the countries getting hit with a 10% tariff, while other nations are seeing a 12.5% levy. It's not immediately clear if there is an exemption for goods compliant under the Canada-US-Mexico Agreement on Trade. The family of a 28-year-old Surrey man who was gunned down in his friend's front yard is speaking out on the 10-year anniversary of his death. On July 23, 2016, Jatinder Michael Sandhu and his friend were shot in front of a home on 90 A Avenue near 142 A Street. Sandhu's friend survived, but Sandhu was hit in the head and died. His mother, Cal Sandhu, says the devastating loss of her son is a type of heartbreak that never goes away, no matter how much time has passed.
15: For me, it feels like it was just yesterday. I still remember my son calling me, getting that phone call, the panic, running out of our house, and devastation. If it's been 10 years, you've got to come forward to contact IHIP, tell them what you know, or whoever did it, to come forward, do the right thing.
11: Police believe Sandhu and his friend were attacked in a case of mistaken identity. Anybody with information is asked to contact homicide investigators. To the interior now, where a tractor fire at a farm near Lumbee yesterday has claimed the life of one person. Vernon, North Okanagan RCMP say an out-of-control blaze on Trinity Valley Road was first reported at about 2:25 in the afternoon. BC Wildfire Service and Lumbee Fire Department attended the scene. It's believed the owner of the farm was operating the tractor and baler when it caught fire. The flames quickly spread across the field, nearby trees, and a hay shed. Mounties say the body of the farmer was found near the burnt-out tractor. Global News Time is 3:04. 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Here's Trish Jewison.
1: In Burnaby, the traffic lights are out at the intersection of Kensington and Sprott. Make sure you use the always stop procedure. In Surrey, there's emergency maintenance westbound on Highway 17 before the Port Man Bridge. You're down to single lane traffic through there until Saturday night. Road work out in Agassiz causing big delays for traffic eastbound on Highway 1 before Harling Island. And watch out for wildfires out of town. Highway 1 is closed between Hell's Gate and Lytton, and Highway 3 is blocked in both directions between Sunshine Valley and Manning Park. Take Highway 5 as an alternate route. And volume is building on the major routes for your afternoon commute, including eastbound Highway 1 to the Ironworkers Memorial Bridge. That's backed up solid from Westview Drive. Volume is building southbound on Highway 99 to the Massey Tunnel from north of Blundell. And super busy northbound on Highway 91A to the Queensboro Bridge from the pedestrian overpass. Smell rotten eggs? It could be a gas leak. Stop what you're doing, go outside, then call FortisBC or 911. 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In the CKNW Traffic Center, I'm Trish Jewison.
16: Hi, I'm Christy Gordon with your Global Sky Tracker weather forecast. The Air Quality Health Index has come down today thanks to some windy conditions across the area. So it is at a low level right now. However, the air quality warning remains in effect because we still could see smokier skies shift in, especially as we head into tomorrow. By the weekend, though, that's when we're expecting more of a significant improvement. The heat warning, though, has ended for the lower mainland. Temperatures are much more comfortable today, up to 25 degrees near the water and 28 degrees away from the water, and we're expecting that again tomorrow. Keep in mind, though, tonight will still be quite warm. We'll likely see lows reach only 18 degrees. So sunny conditions expected for your Friday, but by Friday night we'll see increasing cloud, and so far the weekend is cooler, where temperatures will be near seasonal for this time of year, 21 degrees, and we are expecting some rainfall.
11: Outside CKNW in downtown Vancouver, 24 degrees on the markets. The Dow Jones down 506, TSX down 292, Canadian dollar trading at 71.01 cents U.S. Global News Time 307. I'm Erin Ubels.
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26: It's Thursday, July 23rd. Welcome to the Jazz Joe Hall Show. Thank you for joining us, folks. Well, the clock is ticking. August 19th, that's when Donald Trump says 50% tariffs hit billions of dollars in Canadian goods. His answer to what the White House calls Canadian discrimination against American vehicles, dairy, and alcohol. Now, Prime Minister Carney gathered all 13 premiers in Charlottetown this week, invoking the Fathers of Confederation, declared everything is on the table if there's no deal. Now, our Premier David Eby spoke to media after that meeting, and he focused on some of the issues and takeaways from that conversation today. Let's take a listen.
27: We all recognize that the most important thing we can do is to continue to build this economy strong and unite this economy. That's job one, the immediate benefits for Canadians, and that is what we can control. And the second is to be united with respect to our traits, our strategy, our negotiating strategy, and our objectives. And part of that unity is recognizing that there isn't a series of little trade issues, they're broad trade issues. All of them have to be part of a comprehensive agreement.
26: That was Prime Minister Mark Carney speaking at a press conference after the Council of Federation meetings. Well, also at those meetings was our David Aiken, Global News Chief Political Correspondent, who has been covering the meetings for the last 3 days. David, thank you so much for your time today.
28: Great to be here, Jazz. Been a busy 3 days here in Charlottetown.
26: Yeah, it absolutely has been very busy. Now, I'm looking at some of the headlines here. I'm told that retaliation is being considered if no deal is reached by Trump's tariff deadline. That's coming from a couple of news reports. I'm understanding that Prime Minister Carney made that comment. Is that what you're hearing?
28: It absolutely is, and you'll be seeing it on Global National Tonight, my news report. The thing is, we don't know precisely what kinds of retaliation, if at all, there is going to be one. But the Prime Minister, Mark Carney, gave a sort of a closing press conference after meeting for 3 hours with the premiers. He had all the premiers flanked on either side and was directly asked. I directly asked him. I was saying, you know, you say you're going to defend the Canadian economy, you know, at any cost, et cetera, et cetera. Well, how? What are the specifics? And he said, well, there's three broad ways he's going to do that. First is that try to rapidly or increasingly rapidly diversify trade. And you know Premier Eby has been on some trips to Asia to try and find new markets for BC products. That's what Carney's talking about, more and more diversifying exports, which is all important. But, I mean, if anybody thinks that, you know, we can diversify our way from the, you know, 90% of trade that goes to the United States, you know, you're dreaming. Still, it's a worthwhile effort. So, second way to respond if more tariffs show up is the sectors that are targeted in these new tariffs will need some help. So there will be new programs, for example, to help hockey stick manufacturers. You've all heard hockey sticks will be one of these things that get new tariffs. So look for that. But then third, yes, counter tariffs or some kind of retaliatory tariffs would be out there. And the prime minister said he's not going to talk about that or draw up a list. It would be counterproductive to say so ahead of these negotiations. Alberta Premier Danielle Smith, who's much more on the let's negotiate, let's not retaliate side, she says, why would you tell someone you're going to punch them in the face before you punch them in the face? So that absolutely is a correct headline that retaliation is under consideration. That retaliation could include tariff for tariff dollars, could include counter tariffs, but details, I don't even think details were shared with the premiers. It might in the closed door meeting. It might have been some suggestions came up, but certainly no details were provided in public by the prime minister or the premiers.
26: Now, I'm told Ontario Premier Doug Ford wants to withhold potash and oil, and you could imagine how that goes over.
28: He never said so directly, and he must have been asked 20 times over the weekend. What do you mean, Doug? He would say things cryptically like Ontario can't stand alone. And then we'd say, well, what do you mean? And he'd just say, well, that's all I'm saying. Everybody's got to pull their weight. So, I mean, on oil, there's absolutely no way that we're going to withhold oil. Why? Because we ship out crude oil. We don't have refined products. So if we stop sending oil to the United States, we're not going to get the refined gasoline that goes in my car and your car. So there's no way we're going to be like, that's the nuclear bomb option if we start with oil. Potash is another thing, but potash would really hit American farmers hard, and that's Trump's base. And so we'll see about that. I know Ford has been saying Ontario can't stand alone, but we asked him a million times for specifics. All he would say is dollar for dollar counter tariffs. And you know what? That's what Trudeau did the first time around. He did dollar for dollar counter tariffs on a list of things. Carney took most of those off when he took office. So. Ford and David Eby, I think I mentioned this yesterday, Ford and David Eby are both top of the charts among premiers who want to punch back at Trump. They absolutely are ready to go. Tell us what to do, Prime Minister, and we'll do it.
26: So would in the case of BC, would that be, if we were going to push back really hard, that would be, I guess, minerals and metals, that sort of thing, critical minerals?
28: I guess so, but again, David Eby, like Doug Ford, is also, when we ask him directly, is not going to say, which specific resources would be part of any retaliation. But one has to assume, those are the things that Americans, despite what Trump says, when Trump says we don't need to buy anything from them, well, he needs uranium from Saskatchewan, he needs critical minerals from BC and from the Northwest Territories and the Yukon. You have to sort of connect the dots. But again, it's one thing. When we talk about those things, then we're talking about putting on export taxes. That's how we would do it. We would tell Canadian producers, if you want to export it, the Canadian producer will have to pay a ridiculous such an export tax that they just wouldn't pay it, and therefore they wouldn't export it. And that would hurt Canadian producers. And then you have to sort of say, well, is the hurt we do to Canadian producers and presumably the subsidy we'd have to give to those producers, would that be worth it to inflict some pain that produces some results in the United States? It's a little tricky. That's the whole point of a trade war. And so that's among, all the scenarios, I guess, that prime ministers and premiers were sort of, chalking out to see where we could inflict the maximum pain. If we have to on the United States, with the minimum pain on our own side.
26: Was any sense of whether or not the Prime Minister was surprised with that 50% announcement? I know he was just there, I think, the day before this announcement came for World Cup in New Jersey there. I mean, was he surprised? Was he given any sort of advance warning that this was coming?
28: We have not asked him that question, and we sort of tried to probe, and you get sort of vague answers. But I think it was surprising. I mean, you know, there were discussions continuing, and we certainly were aware of the frustration that was coming from the White House specifically over those booze bans. You know, ahead of this 50% tariff announcement, the booze ban was coming up with increasing frequency from Jameson, U.S. Trade Representative, and so on. So did it come as a surprise? I mean, Trump is fairly mercurial. I think we've all understand that now. And he sort of does what maybe the last person in the room with him tells him to do. I mean, where did the 50% number come from? I mean, pretty much out of thin air. So it's hard. I mean, it's hard to deal with this president. I mean, one of the things, Jazz, I asked the prime minister about, saying, you know, Mark Carney, your name is going to be right beside Donald Trump's on a renewed Kuzma. And it will be your job, Prime Minister Carney, to convince Canadians that this time we can trust Donald Trump, that this time he's going to keep his word on the Kuzma he signed with Justin Trudeau and then subsequently broke, that this time Trump won't break his word on a deal like he did on the Gordie Howe bridge deal, wanted to rip that up and do it. So, Carney just said basically, we'll sort of know it when we see it. It'll have to be a gut instinct that we can trust whatever deal Donald Trump and Mexico and Canada agrees to. But I don't know about you, Jez. Would you sign a deal with Donald Trump and expect him to honor his side of the deal? There's a lot of European leaders who got burned that way. And I can tell you that Carney, if he might have been surprised about the 50%, but I think he's going into, well, he said as much. He's been quite clear-eyed about his strategy on this negotiation. One of the reasons, no side deals, no interim agreements, a full-fledged modern Kuzma or nothing. Because you can't trust Trump.
26: Yeah. Wow, what an interesting summer with this latest news. David, as always, really appreciate you providing us the insight. Thank you so much.
28: Hey, thanks, Jess. Have a good evening.
26: That is David Aiken reporting from Charlottetown, Global News' chief political correspondent. And I can also report in the last hour, the U.S. said they'll be imposing a 10% to 12.5% tariff on major trading partners as part of a new set of duties that the Trump administration says are designed to combat forced labor. We should be okay there. Of course, there's no forced labor in Canada. The new levies will target 60 countries that trade representative Jameson Greer's office says represent about 99% of U.S. trade. The countries that have laws on the books to combat forced labor were given a 10% tariff, and while those without such a statute were given 12.5%. Now, the new duties, which was announced today, are meant to replace Trump's temporary 10% global tariff, which expires early Friday. Trump put the temporary tariff in place in February after the Supreme Court struck down most of his global tariff. So this was announced today, and it comes into force at 12:01 Eastern Time on Friday. Boy, it just never ends, does it? Give me a call on the open line. Would love to get your thoughts in regards to the meetings today the Prime Minister had with the premiers. More importantly, retaliation. They've finally talking about retaliation. What should it look like? Do you think we should be coming in guns a-blazing here when it comes to oil and potash or critical minerals? Or should we be a bit more cautious in regards to how we pick a fight with the United States? 604-280-9898, *9898 on your cell phone. Your call's next.
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6: 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Were you left out of your parents' will? Did your siblings inherit more than you? 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
8: Welcome back to the show. We're talking about Trump and tariffs. Let's go to the open line. Let's go to Glenn in Maple Ridge. Hi, Glenn.
9: Hey, Jazz. I always love talking to you on a gorgeous day. But, listen, first of all, Trump, anything that comes out of his mouth is either a complete lie or a massive exaggeration. So, what? And he can't even sign a deal and hang on to that deal. He always wants to change his mind. I'd like to say that I rarely agree with Mr. Eby, but and Mr. Ford, for that matter, that hell no, let's not lift the booth ban going in. Disappointed in Alberta and Saskatchewan. But listen, if we give in to that, he's just going to come up with another excuse, whether it'll be the wildfire smoke, he'll bring that one up next, or perhaps this winter coming up, if we have a round of cold Arctic air coming from Canada, maybe put sanctions on the cold Arctic air. Like, but why don't you control that air coming down?
8: That's right.
9: So he'll find an excuse to hurt us. And if we show weakness all the time, he's just going to take advantage of it.
8: Yeah, no, that is true. Glenn, thank you for your call. Really appreciate it. Yeah, most powerful man in the world. He doesn't understand the concept of wind. There you go. Where are we going here? We're going to Steve in Delta. Hi, Steve.
10: Hey, Jazz.
8: Hi.
10: Well, I think what happened to Trump is he got supreme crap from governors, senators, and congressmen from states who are getting blasted by the booze ban and the lack of tourism. And him and Vincent, or whatever his name is, got supreme crap. And this is the reaction. Instead of saying, oh, I'm an idiot and our decisions were wrong, he just threw another one. And like the last caller said, he'll change his mind. We just have to put up with this crap for 2 years. Hopefully the Canadian businesses don't panic and get out, but it's 2 years and it'll be like this. There's no other way around it.
8: Yeah, Steve, thank you for your call. I think you're right, and I think we always have to go back to we have to remind ourselves of the midterm elections, which were only less than 100 days away. He's not doing well when you look at inflation, cost of living, affordability, the war with Iran, which he cannot get out of. He's trying hard to. He hasn't found a way out. All of that looms large. So he does need distraction.

Conference. And tariffs are part of that conversation as he heads into that midterm election. So that's part of the issue as well. But yeah, there's a lot of pain there for our industries. And look, as we were talking there with David Akin, there may be need for more fiscal help for some of our companies here in British Columbia when it comes to those tariffs. If they are brought in on August 19th, we're more exposed than we think, about 13% exposure compared to, let's say, 1% for Alberta and Saskatchewan. So you're going to see some subsidies, and we're already hurting because of the impact it's having on our softwood sector. Do give me a call on the buzz line. Would love to hear from you on this issue, 604-331-2899. That's 604-331-2899, or email me, jazz@cknw.com. Well, coming up next, Europe is done waiting on e-scooters. Greece is banning them for minors after 400 kids were hurt in a year. Ireland is raising the age mandating helmets and has seized 1,400 scooters. What do they know that we don't? We'll look into that issue. But first, traffic in 30 seconds.

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1: The Vancouver Whitecaps are back at home. 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
3: Traffic lights are out in Burnaby at Kensington and Sprott. Use the always start procedure. Watch out for a police incident in Delta, westbound on Nordell Way at 116th Street. And emergency maintenance in Surrey slowing you down westbound on Highway 17 before the Portman Bridge. 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
3: There's no place like home. The BC Lions look to get back on track when they host the Toronto Argonauts in their first game at BC Place. Lions Argos, Able Action's pregame show Saturday at 3.
4: Global news at 3:30. Good afternoon. I'm Erin Ubels. A regional official says structures on about 20 properties have been impacted by an out-of-control wildfire burning northwest of Clinton, including some that may have been destroyed. Kevin Skrepnik is the manager of community and emergency services at the Thompson-Nicola Regional District. He says the damage ranges from melted siding to all structures on properties being burned down. The 59 Creek wildfire was discovered last Friday and is nearly 11,000 hectares. The village of Clinton issued an evacuation alert for all properties in its boundaries last night. There are 83 active wildfires currently burning across the province, including three of out-of-control wildfires near Boston Bar in the Fraser Canyon. Patricia Ross is the board chair for the Fraser Valley Regional District. She says the Ainslie Creek fire has damaged at least seven structures there.
5: That is the only area we've been able to get in to check. The rest of them are just too dangerous, so there's probably more damage. We just can't get in there yet. It's too dangerous.
4: An unspecified number of people have chosen to stay behind in Boston Bar despite an evacuation order, and Ross is urging them to leave for their own safety as well as the safety of first responders. Prime Minister Mark Carney says the high level of engagement with U.S. trade officials this week has created an opportunity to advance trade talks between Canada and the United States. Now, Carney talked about the priority for first ministers after their meeting today in Charlottetown.
6: We all recognize that the most important thing we can do is to continue to build this economy strong and unite this economy.
4: Meanwhile, the Trump administration announcing another round of tariffs against Canada and dozens of other countries, this time the White House citing forced labor in supply chains. Premier David Eby says he recognizes that BC could really suffer from those new tariffs. And after today's first minister's meeting wrapped up, he was asked whether he received any guarantees from the prime minister and PEI. Eby says he specifically raised the question of support for affected businesses and received reassurance.
7: The tariffs are proposed at this point, and there's 26 days or so before they're actually implemented. And I think the prime minister is hopeful to make some progress between now and then. But in any event, businesses will need support. And the prime minister pointed to $1.5 billion regional tariff support fund that is intended for smaller and medium-sized businesses that British Columbia will have access to.
4: Police in Nanaimo say a 43-year-old man has been arrested in connection to an alleged sexual assault at a local pool facility. Mounties say the attack happened at the Nanaimo Aquatic Center on July 16th when a 17-year-old girl reported being assaulted by a stranger in the steam room. Police say the suspect was arrested the following day after investigators identified him. The man has been since released on conditions, and police say the investigation is ongoing. Global news time is 3:33. 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Here's Trish Jewison.
8: Traffic lights are out in Burnaby at the busy intersection of Kensington and Sprott. Make sure you use the always stop procedure. Watch out for a police incident in Delta, westbound on Nordell Way at 116th Street. There's emergency maintenance in Surrey this afternoon, westbound on Highway 17 before the Portman Bridge, and roadwork slowing you down in Agassiz, eastbound on Highway 1 before Harling Island, where you're down to just a single lane. Out of town, a wildfire has Highway 1 closed between Hell's Gate and Lytton, and Highway 3 is blocked between Sunshine Valley and Manning Park, go ahead and take Highway 5 as an alternate route. Volume is building on all your major routes for the afternoon commute, especially southbound Highway 99 and the Massey Tunnel from Westminster Highway. It's bumper to bumper southbound on Oak Street, approaching the Oak Street Bridge from Park. And northbound Highway 91A to the Queensboro Bridge is backed up solid from the pedestrian overpass. Want to win a brand new 2026 Toyota CHR valued at over $44,000? 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I'm Trish Jewison in the CKNW Traffic Center.
9: Good afternoon. I'm Christy Gordon with your Global Sky Tracker weather forecast. Well, the heat warning has now ended for the lower mainland. Conditions are much more comfortable today with daytime highs ranging from 25 to 28 degrees. We are expecting similar conditions again tomorrow. In terms of the air quality, though, the air quality warning is still in effect, although the current air quality health index is showing lower levels. However, we still could see some smoke come and go over the next 24 hours. It's not until the weekend that we're going to see a more significant change in the weather pattern and help to clear out that smoke. So tomorrow looks nice and warm and sunny with daytime highs ranging from 25 to 28 degrees. Cooler though over the weekend with near seasonal values of 20 to 22 degrees and periods of rain.
4: Outside CKNW in downtown Vancouver, it's 25 degrees. On the markets, the Dow Jones down 506, TSX, that is down 292, Canadian dollar trading at 71.01 cents US. Global News Time, 335. I'm Erin Ubels.

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1: Welcome back to the show. Well, this week we're giving away a pair of tickets to see Jason Bonham's Led Zeppelin Evening on Sunday, August 16th at the Orpheum. How do you win? We're going to play a clip from a song by Led Zeppelin. If you guess the lyrics, the tickets are yours. So give us a call right now at 604-280-9898. That's 604-280-9898, star 9898 on your cell phone. Now, as those calls come in, I did want to update you on the e-scooter issue. Now, Greece is banning electric scooter use for anyone under 17 with a bill going through Parliament right now, this week in Greece. The legislation also brings increased fines for unsafe riding and mandatory accident insurance. The move now follows alarming injury numbers that we're seeing here in British Columbia as well, but certainly in Greece. Roughly 400 children and teenagers were hurt in scooter accidents in Greece last year, some fatally. According to the Federation of Greek Hospital Workers, the push gained momentum after high-profile incidents earlier this year, including the death of a 13-year-old boy. One of their ministers, the Citizen Protection Minister, called the machines very dangerous and said minors should not be riding them on roads at all. Official figures show 109 e-scooter accidents recorded in Greece in 2025, with two fatal, with 17 more in just the first 2 months of 2026. Now, Greece has lagged behind the other EU countries on regulations. Most members already cap speeds at 25 kilometers per hour or lower, ban sidewalk riding and require lights. Now, meanwhile, away from Greece, let's go to Ireland. Ireland is raising its e-scooter age limit from 16 to 18, starting in August, stopping short of an outright ban. Helmets and high vis jackets become mandatory for all riders at the same time as well. Here's a report from Ireland's RTE network about the changes to their e-scooter laws.
2: From August, e-scooters are set to be banned for under 18s, while high-vis jackets and helmets will become mandatory for all users. Later this year, legislation will also be introduced classing e-scooters as mechanically propelled vehicles, meaning they'll be subject to licensing and registration. And that may not be all, as they could still be taken off the streets altogether.
3: A full ban will be kept on the table as an option. We do need to see demonstrable improvement in terms of adherence to the laws.
2: Those against an outright ban say it will harm those who use e-scooters responsibly.
4: We don't believe that an outright ban will actually tackle the illegal use that we're seeing, because the people who are using those scooters are already using them illegally. So what's to say that they'll obey new regulations in an outright ban?
2: The move comes as a draft report from Children's Health Ireland shows that more than a third of all paediatric traumatic brain injury admissions to Temple Street this year were related to e-scooters.
1: And I might add, e-scooters are being reclassified in Ireland as mechanically propelled vehicles, with legislation coming this year to require licensing and registration and to ban shops from selling them to anyone under 18. Deputy Prime Minister Simon Harris is also urging parents to stop buying e-scooters as toys, and suggested adults could face penalties if their kids ride them. And the same sort of issue as we're seeing here in British Columbia, the health data, of course, is driving the urgency. And enforcement in Ireland is already very aggressive compared to British Columbia. More than 1,400 e-scooters were seized in Ireland this year, and there have been 800 prosecutions. So opposition politicians say the new rules won't work without more police resources. And put that in context for you, the UK remains stricter than both nations, both Greece and Ireland. Privately owned e-scooters are illegal. Get that, on public roads and pavements, allowed only through council-approved rental schemes with a driving license. And Paris, get this, went further, banning rental scooters entirely in 2023. And of course, you heard here in Vancouver, a 30-year-old woman died, wasn't wearing a helmet, because of a collision at Venable Street and Commercial Drive. She struck the side of a vehicle, was not wearing a helmet, and hit her head on the ground. She was conscious when transported to hospital, but did not survive. We're still in the process of studying all this in Europe. My God, way ahead of us on this issue. Give me a call on the Buzz Line. Would love to get your thoughts on what they're already doing happening in Greece and Ireland, what they've already done in the UK and cities like Paris? Are we just way too slow? It looks like we're way too slow. This is actually ridiculous. 604-331-2899. That's 604-331-2899. Or email me, jazz@cknw.com. All right, let's get back to our contest. This week, we're giving away a pair of tickets to see Jason Bonham's Led Zeppelin Evening on Sunday, August 16th at the Orpheum. All you have to do is guess the lyrics. If you get it right, you win those tickets. Joining me now is Chris from Langley. Hello, Chris. How are you today?
5: Good. How are you?
1: I'm doing very well. You ready to play?
5: Yes, sir.
1: All right. Here, take a listen.

0: All right, I want you to complete those lyrics. Is it A, when the flood comes calling, baby, don't look back? Is it B, when the levee breaks, mama, you got to move? Or C, when the river rises, mama, you got to run? A, B, or C?
1: This is a tough one. I'm not too sure. I'll just guess. B.
0: B is your final answer?
1: Yes.

0: congratulations. You won a pair of tickets to check out Jason Bonham's Led Zeppelin evening on Sunday, August 16th at the Orpheum. The show begins at 8 p.m. Tickets are on sale now at Ticketmaster.ca. It was a guess, but it was a darn good guess. Congratulations to you, Chris.
1: Thank you very much. Appreciate it.
0: All right. Well, thank you for listening. If you didn't get through today, hey, we're giving away tickets tomorrow as well. Congratulations to you, Chris. Stephen will get all your information. Make sure you get those tickets as well. All right. Coming up next, we'll look at the push for more Canadian-operated social media platforms. That's next. But before we get there, traffic in 30 seconds.
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3: Just cleared a stall northbound at the south end of the Massey Tunnel, so it's leftover volume through there now. Watch out for a police incident in Delta westbound on Nordell Way at 116th Street. There's emergency maintenance in Surrey westbound on Highway 17 before the Portman Bridge, and road work out in Agassiz eastbound on Highway 1 before Harling Island. Out of town, a wildfire has Highway 1 closed between Hell's Gate and Lytton, and Highway 3 blocked between Sunshine Valley and Manning Park. Take Highway 5 as an alternate route. 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In the CKNW Traffic Center, I'm Trish Jewison.
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17: 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From

0: You what's coming up on Weekends with Rob Fay. Of course, you can hear that show Saturdays and Sundays, 6 a.m. to 9 a.m. Rob Fay, good to hear your voice, my friend. How are you today?
1: I'm good. Looks like you've been dipping into Ben's iPod as well for your music, eh?
0: Why not? You're doing well?
1: I'm doing very well. I'm sweating through my shirt, but aside from that, it's been great.
0: I think it's supposed to cool off this weekend. It's amazing. A little heat, and we all get a little. It gets very uncomfortable very quickly. You know, I'm like you too. I don't need it very hot anymore. I just don't need
1: us,
0: feel it.
1: Us robust gentlemen sweat through our shirts pretty quick.
0: There you go. Well, let's focus a little bit on the show this weekend. I understand you're focusing a little bit on social media platforms.
1: Yeah, there's a growing push for more Canadian-based social media platforms, and I think it's really tapping into a bigger question about national identity. A lot of people asking whether Canadians should rely so heavily on platforms that are owned and operated outside of our country when so much of our public conversation, news sharing, small business promotion, it all happens online. So the challenge, of course, is that building a platform people actually want to use isn't as easy as some saying, let's make it Canadian. So we're going to talk to somebody who has started a social media platform. She's already got 32,000 users, engagers, and it is called A-E-H, and then, of course, an exclamation mark.
0: Yeah, that's a great name. And I could only imagine just trying to compete against the Instagrams and the Facebooks and the X's and all that. These companies are multi billion dollars in regards to size, and then you didn't even TikTok now with from China. I mean, it's very hard to compete, isn't it?
1: It is, but again, it's about creating habits. And I think if you have something that is a little more user-friendly, and she comes from a background in Lululemon and Reddit, so she knows about user optimization. And she just said, listen, the conversation about Canada needs to remain in Canada. So it's interesting because if you're a Canadian, it will identify you as to what city you're from. But if you're not from Canada, it will say visitor. So you'll know who's Canadian, who is not.
0: No, oh, that's really cool. Really cool. Yeah. This next story is interesting as well. And it's focuses on an Ottawa-based robotics company. Tell me more here.
1: Yeah, Ottawa-based company that is helping physically challenged people by attaching an assistive arm to the back of a wheelchair. It's the kind of innovation that can make a real day-to-day difference. And we're talking about tools that can help in a variety of tasks, from reaching for items to improving independence, ease of movement. And to me, it's just a reminder that accessibility isn't just about big policy promises. Sometimes it's about practical, simple design that can help people live more freely. So this Ottawa-based company is seeing their stock go on the rise because right now they've turned the corner and they're ready to introduce this to the public. And I've seen the prototype. Mm-hmm. It looks phenomenal.
0: You know, here's a very good point there, right? We don't need the big invention. It can be something, as you say, that is practical and pragmatic and helps someone, in this case, an assistance arm for those wheelchair-bound patients. And it can have such an impact on your life. So that's really, really interesting. Now, this next one really caught my eye as well. And this is in regards to, hey, I'm not a camper. And if you drop me off, 5 minutes away from civilization, I'd be lost. You can call the North Shore Search and Rescue. I'll tell you that much. Yeah. But these folks are going to be dropped off, is it the Arctic Circle?
1: Well, how about this? His name is Aaron Bernard. He's from the island, and he's going to be among 10 that will fight for the TV prize of being a survivalist. They'll get dropped off in the Arctic Circle. The show's called Alone. It's season 13, but this is the best of the best. And the show keeps drawing people in because it strips everything down to the basics. You got the weather elements, the hunger, the grit, the mental toughness. So this is a lot different than Survivor per se, because it's somebody here from BC that's going to go into the single harsh environment on Earth and see how far his human endurance can really take him.
0: And I'm going to assume these 10 contestants, there must be a tremendous amount of preparation beforehand. Like, they must have had experience in being in the outdoors, but also they have to be physically fit. There must be a tremendous amount of physical requirements, testing, all of that before they're allowed to actually participate in a contest like this.
1: Well, I'll tell you what, you dropped me off in the Arctic Circle. I'll tell you how that's going to go. That's a one-page script. I don't think they have McDonald's up there in the Arctic Circle. Hey, by the way, I do have to shout out my friend Maestro Fresh West. He, the hip-hop godfather here in Canada. He's on the Amazing Race this year, which I thought was really cool.
0: Is he really?
1: He is. Yeah, I found out the other day, and I said, you know what? I would watch that solely to see if he could truly let his backbone slide and lead his way to a race. Championship, I might say. But yeah, this one, the Arctic Circle, not for everybody, but he's going to be left there alone, and he's got to find his way to a title, and he's from the island.
0: Well, that's that's going to be it. That's, you know, all the survivalist shows that you see, all the reality shows you see, this one is definitely worth watching, especially when you throw in the Arctic Circle for a guy like me. I don't know how these folks do it. So I look forward to watching that. That's for sure. Rob, thank you so much.
1: It's my pleasure.
0: It's Weekends with Rob Fay on 730 CKNW. You can catch the program Saturdays and Sundays, 6 a.m. to 9 a.m. Now, prior to the break, I was mentioning the rule changes when it comes to e-scooters in Europe. As you know, here in British Columbia, we keep studying the situation, studying the sort of the technology and the impact, of course, which, you know, it's a uniquely Canadian thing when we study things to death. But in Greece, they're banning electric scooters now for anyone under the age of 17, with a bill introduced in Parliament this week. The legislation also brings increased fines for unsafe riding and mandatory accident insurance. Give me a call on the open line. I would love to get your thoughts on this issue. 604-280-9898. That's 604-280-9898. Star 9898 on your cell phone in regards to what you think we should be doing here. And I only say this, but the officials there in Greece were saying that 109 e-scooter accidents were recorded in that country last year, two fatal, with 17 more in just the first 2 months of 2026. Now you compare that to Ireland. Ireland is also raising its e-scooter age limit from 16 to 18 starting next month. They're stopping short of an outright ban, which is very interesting, but helmets and high-vis jackets become mandatory for all riders at the same time. E-scooters are being reclassified as well as mechanically propelled vehicles. And what I found interesting in Ireland here, that is enforcement's already aggressive. It's not a question of, oh, we're learning something and we're seeing a lot more accidents when it comes to kids. Enforcement is aggressive enough that more than 1,400 e-scooters were seized in Ireland this year, and nearly 800 prosecutions. Remember, this is a country about 4.5 million, I think it is. So you're roughly the same population as British Columbia. We're at about 5.5 million. And they're much more aggressive in challenging those who break the laws. And remember, the UK is even stricter than that. They basically say privately owned e-scooters are illegal on public roads and pavements, they're only allowed through council approved rental schemes with a driver's license. Paris went further, banning rental scooters entirely in 2023. Would love to hear from you, get your thoughts. Give me a call on the open line, 604-280-9898, star 9898 on your cell phone. Let's go to Jimmy in White Rock. Hi, Jimmy.
2: Hey, Daz. Okay, let's just start with this. In British Columbia, this is the only place in the world where you can go into a driver's office, get your driver's license on an automatic, and then proceed down to the car lot and go buy a standard car and get on the road to drive around. And these guys are worried about scooters?
0: Yeah, that's true. That is true. We need to update a lot more than that.
2: Like ICBC, they couldn't organize a two-car parade. They should have these kids on a track at 13 and get them licensed and let them on the roads. Because guess what? Then when they step into a car, they're going to be a better driver because they've actually had some experience driving something.
0: Yeah, and the other thing with these e-scooters is you don't hear them. Never mind anything else. You just don't hear them. That's part of the challenge, especially as a pedestrian. I got an email here from one of our listeners. Good afternoon, Jazz. Yesterday, while at a major big box store, a customer being middle-aged man was walking through the aisles with his full-size e-scooter by his side. I asked him where was his helmet. Oh, my God, what a reply. He said helmets weren't required. That's the reason why there are more e-scooter accidents, because the increased number of e-scooters and riders. I replied that helmets were mandatory for all riders. An accident could change his life. His attitude was deplorable. Thank you, Diana, for your email on that issue. Let's go to Richard in Vancouver. Hi, Richard.
3: Hi, Jazz. A motor is electric by definition, is an electric thing. Actually, an engine, a gas vehicle is an engine, but we have a Motor Vehicle Act. I think I use all three of them, and I think that they need to be registered and insured, right? Because I'm just tired of people riding these things through crosswalks, on sidewalks, and basically it's, I think the reason why the NDP has stalled on this and all this, because I think a lot of people that can't afford a car, NDP supporters probably use this more form of transportation. And I think that's why they're loath and not doing anything about it, doing the old Royal Commission thing.
0: Yeah, there may be the affordability issues, but, you know, get a driver's license. You can still use one. And high-vis vest may be the response as well. So, I just noticed that Greece is moving quickly. Ireland's moving quickly. Certainly England is already there. The city of Paris has already just banned them. It's not working there. So, you know, there's a response from all these respective cities. Would love to hear from you on this issue. 604-331-2899. Coming up next, your driver's license says one age, your body might say another. UBC scientists can now measure how old you really are from a single drop of blood. We'll look at that issue next. But first, traffic in 30 seconds.
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0: 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Here's Trish Jewison.
6: Cruiser on scene to a crash in Richmond, westbound on Highway 91 at the on-ramp from Highway 99. There's a crash in Surrey on 96th Avenue at 124th Street affecting westbound traffic. Watch out for a police incident in Delta, westbound on Nordell Way at 116th Street. And there's emergency maintenance in Surrey this afternoon, westbound on Highway 17 before the Portman Bridge. 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In the CKNW Traffic Center, I'm Trish Jewison.
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9: Global news at 4 o'clock. Good afternoon. I'm Erin Ubels. More families have been ordered to evacuate their homes in and around the village of Clinton due to the out-of-control 59 Creek wildfire. That fire has now grown to about 11,000 hectares just to the northwest of Clinton. More than 60 firefighters, along with 15 helicopters, heavy equipment, and structural protection crews are working on the fire, trying to save homes and prevent its spread. However, Colton Davies with the Thompson-Nicola Regional District says a number of homes and other buildings have been lost to the flames.
10: A dozen properties where structures have been fully destroyed. Again, homes or secondary properties or other structures, even garages or sheds, and definitely a difficult situation. This fire came up so fast on the Friday. A lot of folks would not have had time to prepare for even the evacuation alert before it was switched to a tactical evacuation order.
9: The evacuation orders also cover homes threatened by the nearby Pear Lake and French Bar Creek fires. There are about 85 wildfires burning across the province, including three out-of-control fires near Boston Bar. The Fraser Canyon community northeast of Metro Vancouver is on an evacuation order, and Premier David Eby says anybody still left in the community should leave.
11: It's not safe for you to stay. The evacuation notice is there for a very serious reason. And thank all of those firefighters and first responders who are supporting the community of Boston Bar, the volunteers who are helping with those who have been evacuated.
9: BC Wildfire Service says hot and dry conditions will continue to fuel existing wildfires and lead to the quick growth of any new fires. There are evacuation orders and alerts as well due to a large out-of-control wildfire burning in a rural area northwest of Lillooet. The Bonanza Creek fire was sparked Monday by lightning and is now covering 4,000 hectares of land. It's triggered an evacuation order for areas within the South Chilcotin Mountains Provincial Park. Big Creek Park is also also under an evacuation alert. Prime Minister Mark Carney says everything is on the table if Canada can't secure a deal to avoid looming U.S. tariffs before August 19th. Now, Carney says that while Canada has options, there's no reason to respond to the tariffs before they are imposed next month.
12: It's important to know what your options are, to have worked it through, to have shared as it affects certain provinces or they have perspectives directly and be united in that response. And I would say, and premiers obviously speak for themselves, we are united in direction and objective and purpose and seriousness about the response.
9: Meantime, Premier David Eby says his province is willing to step up and give Mark Carney the cards he needs to get the possible trade deal with the U.S. amid escalating trade tensions. Eby says BC will keep U.S.-made booze off provincial liquor shelves.
11: In terms of the perspective of those provinces and territories that have taken U.S. alcohol off the shelf, there is no desire to put those products back on the shelves. At this point, this is a significant point of leverage for Canada in these conversations, and none of us is moving to put American booze back on the shelf.
9: Eby says he doesn't understand why anybody would voluntarily end the ban without getting anything in return. Fuel costs are on the rise in Canada as geopolitical turmoil drives the price of crude oil to its highest level in more than a month. The Canadian national average now sitting above $1.80 a liter, a 2-cent increase from yesterday. Patrick DeHaan is the head of petroleum analysis at GasBuddy.com. He says that could rise by another 5 to 10 cents over the next week or two.
13: You know, with this happening in mid to late July, you know, I don't think that we're going to see a significant drop in demand until after the summer driving season is over, until after Labor Day. Then we likely will start to see a potentially sizable drop in gasoline demand as Canadians get back to the grind.
9: Gas here on the Lower Mainland hovering around $2.05 a liter right now. Global News Time is 4:04, and now the latest CKNW traffic with Trish Jewison.
6: Crews are on scene to a crash in Surrey on 96th Avenue, 124th Street, affecting traffic in all directions. Watch out for emergency maintenance in Surrey, westbound on Highway 17 before the Portman Bridge. There's an accident in Richmond, westbound on Highway 91 at the on-ramp from Highway 99, and a police incident in Delta, westbound on Nordell Way at 116th Street. 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I'm Trish Jewison in the CKNW Traffic Center.
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15: Hi, I'm Christy Gordon with your Global Sky Tracker weather forecast. Windier conditions today has helped to clear out some of the smoke. So the current air quality health index is now lower. However, the air quality warning remains in effect because over the next 24 hours, we could still see some smoke push back into the Lower Mainland region. We have had a change in terms of temperature, though. The heat warning is no longer in effect. And daytime highs today are much more comfortable, 25 to 28 degrees. And we're going to see that again tomorrow. However, tonight, temperatures may drop to only 18 degrees. So it still may be a bit uncomfortable for sleeping tonight. During the day tomorrow, sunshine expected. But by Friday night, we'll see a change. We'll see increasing cloud. And we are expecting cooler, wet weather throughout the weekend.
9: Outside CKNW in downtown Vancouver, it's 24 degrees. On the markets, the Dow Jones down 506, TSX down 292, Canadian dollar trading at 71.01 cents U.S. Global News Time, 4:06. I'm Erin Ubels.
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0: Welcome back to the show. You ever watch news stories sometimes? They always have a senior citizen, maybe in their 70s, 80s, even 90s, running marathons and completing them. Sometimes you see people as old as 100. And your first instinct when you see someone in their 70s, 80s, or 90s finishing a marathon, you go, you know what? Those are, you're lucky, right? Lucky genes. The science says not so fast. Researchers at UBC's Edwin Leong Center for Healthy Aging say there are actually two ages that matter. The one on your birth certificate and your biological age, how old your body really is at the cellular level. They can now measure it from a single drop of blood. And here's the part that should get your attention. That number isn't fixed. A fit, socially connected 90-year-old contest at 75. A pack-a-day smoker, the same age, contest at 98. Same birth year, but a 23-year difference in the body. So what actually moves that number, and can we move it ourselves? Now, my next guest runs the center chasing that very answer. Dr. Michael Kobor is a professor and Canada Research Chair in Social Epigenetics and director of the Edwin S.H. Leong Center for Healthy Aging at UBC. Dr. Kobor, thank you so much for your time today.
16: Well, great to be here, Taz. Thanks for having me.
0: Well, let's start with the basic idea here. Most of us think of aging as a one-way traffic. The odometer only goes up. Your research says it's more flexible than that. What did we get wrong?
16: Well, I think we didn't really get things wrong. We just perhaps didn't have the entire picture. And so, as you pointed out, you know, our chronological clock ticks, and every year it adds a year to our life. In fact, for me, it's this coming Sunday. And I think what we've been learning over the last few years is that in addition to this sort of chronological clock, there is potentially a biological clock that ticks in us, and that might actually tick quite differently than your chronological clock.
0: Mm-hmm. There was a light bulb analogy used. Genes are the bulbs, epigenetics is the dimmer. Walk us through that, because I think it's the key to understanding all of this.
16: Yeah, happy to, Josh. So, the way we think about it, so these biological clocks come in very different flavors. And the one that I think has gotten the most excitement recently is these clocks that are built on epigenetic patterns. And epigenetics basically refers to the way our genes are expressed. And I always like to think of a gene as a light bulb. And so, you know, we actually, each human has roughly 25,000 genes. So there are 25,000 light bulbs. And then the epigenetics really, in our sort of somewhat simplistic way, refers to the dimmers that sort of set that light bulb. And those dimmers, of course, they could be either totally off or totally on or anywhere in between. And so what's happening, Charles, is that over the life course, these dimmers, they change. And so that then changes the light bulbs. And we can use sort of sophisticated tools and technology to basically determine in every one of us where the particular dimmer is, and then sort of reversely compute this into what's called an epigenetic age or an epigenetic clock.
0: Now, you said that a healthy 90-year-old might be 75 epigenetically, while a smoker the same age could be 98. So that's a 23-year spread between two people born the same year. So what are the biggest levers driving the gap?
16: Well, you pointed one out. So I should point out that a lot of the research actually identifies quote-unquote bad things. So, for example, you know, smoking, as you pointed out, usually, I think across many different studies, has been associated with what we call accelerated epigenetic age. In other words, as you said, the person might be chronologically 90, but epigenetically 98. And there are things like, you know, your sort of typical things that you would expect, like obesity, stress, all those kind of things tend to be associated with sort of accelerated epigenetic age. There are certain things that are associated with being, quote unquote, relatively epigenetically younger. And first of all, it's actually being female. So across many different studies, female tends to be epigenetically younger. But then there are also things like, you know, being fit and being, having good diet, exercising and those kind of things. And I think, you know, I'd love to look at these wonderful people, like the 90-year-old marathoner and things. I would predict that their epigenetic age would probably be quite a bit younger.
0: Mm. So I think this is a question every listener probably wants to ask. If my biological age is worse than my real age, can I actually turn those dimmer switches back? And if I can, how fast does that change?
16: Well, that's what we're trying to understand. And I should say, even if you, so some of your listeners might have sort of done one of these tests because you can actually do them commercially. I wouldn't stress about it too much because at this point, the vast majority of findings are really based on populations. So it's not necessarily true that, you know, or it's not necessarily determined that if, for example, you're 70, but your epigenetic age is 78, that you're going to die sooner than if your epigenetic age was 72 at the population level. So we're still having this gap that, you know, these associations are true when we look at a large number of people, but not necessarily deterministic for an individual. That said, you probably, you know, some of your listeners might have heard of the Kardashians. So they are into these epigenetic clocks and, mm-hmm. you know, of different ages. And then there is, of course, Brian Johnson, who is, you know, a fairly well-known figure in the public, the billionaire who spends, I don't know how much money, trying to dial back his epigenetic clock. And I think until recently was what he calls himself, the world record holder in reversing epigenetic age. Mm. So I think, you know, there are certain ways, certainly that one can imagine that this would work. For example, as I said, you know, good lifestyle, enough sleep, exercising, waking up with a purpose, and as my colleague Grace Park so beautifully pointed out, you know, having a social connection and things like that. I think all together, the sort of common sense things will ultimately help you to sort of slow down your biological age in relation to your chronological age.
0: Yeah, you mentioned that. So, you know, diet, sleep, not smoking, social connection, exercise. Yeah. If there's
16: waking up with a purpose, I think is a really important one.
0: That's a very good point. If there's one change or one thing a person could do to get the biggest bang for the buck in regards to all those issues, the things that I mentioned, exercise, diet, sleep, all of those. What's the one thing people could potentially change to get the biggest bang for buck when it comes to their health?
16: Okay, so if you happen to smoke, do not smoke. Stop smoking, because that's really the major driver of epigenetic age across, mm-hmm. and generally of health and aging. If you don't smoke, I think, you know, trying to sort of live a content lifestyle, live a lifestyle that really minimizes, you know, stress and all that. But if I personally think waking up with a purpose goes a long way, because, you know, if you wake up in the morning and that purpose could be, you know, you're going to tend to your garden, you're going to, you know, make a little lunch for your grandparents, or you're going to write a book or whatever it might be, I think sort of having this mindset really helps to sort of slow down aging. And I think, you know, studies from those famous blue zones would support that as well.
0: We are speaking to Dr. Michael Kobor on the issue of whether we can slow aging. More with Dr. Kobor after the break. But first, traffic in 30 seconds.
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6: Crews are on scene to a crash in Richmond, eastbound on Highway 91 at the on-ramp from Highway 99. Watch out for a crash in Vancouver, eastbound on Kingsway before Rupert, and a collision in Surrey on 96th Avenue at 124th Street. There's emergency maintenance in Surrey, westbound on Highway 17 before the Portman Bridge. You're down to single-lane traffic through there until Saturday. Watch out for a police incident in Delta, westbound on Nordell Way at 116th Street. And out of town, a wildfire has Highway 1 closed between Hell's Gate and Lytton, and Highway 3 blocked between Sunshine Valley and Manning Park. Take Highway 5 as an alternate route. 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In the CKNW Traffic Center, I'm Trish Jewison.
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1: Hey, welcome back to the show. If you're just joining us, we are speaking to Dr. Michael Kober, professor and Canada Research Chair in Social Epigenetics and director of the Edwin S.H. Leong Center for Healthy Aging at UBC, where we're talking about whether we can slow aging. And researchers at the Edwin Leong Center for Healthy Aging says there are actually two ages that matter, the one on your birth certificate and your biological age, and regards to how old your body really is at the cellular level. And they can measure it now from a single drop of blood. Dr. Kober, Canada, as we all know, is an aging society with more than one in five Canadians over the age of 65. You've talked about closing the gap between lifespan and health span. Explain why the gap is the real problem for families.

0: for a more fulfilled life if you can obviously be healthy till close to your pass away. But it also, of course, saves the healthcare system a lot of money and all of those kind of things that we struggle with as a society ages.
1: Mm-hmm. One of the other things that's very interesting here, that the loneliness numbers, which I found quite interesting, 50% higher risk of early death, nearly the same for dementia. I mean, as a biologist, what is isolation actually doing inside ourselves?
0: Of course, that's a great question, Jess, and I think we're still trying to understand it. But I think it has probably to do with things like, you know, like with stress hormones and you know, sort of, again, to some extent, probably also this purpose, because, you know, if you're lonely, it might be quite different in terms of your sort of biological settings or your biological responses than if you say, hey, you know, I'm going to go out to this afternoon to meet my friend for a coffee, or I'm going to go to see a theater play or go to the book club or something like this. And so I think just sort of getting you going and sort of providing a bit of a social interaction goes a long way. And I think it's reflected in that kind of biology that we see in these aging clocks.
1: It's interesting, as we talk about all this science and based on what you're saying here, I mean, you see lots of things being pushed to us on social media, from supplements to cold plunges. And as you talked about, billionaires offering advice how to live forever, even WHOOP bands today that measure everything and then some in regards to your health. So when you cut through all of this based on what you're saying, I mean, you know, obviously you shouldn't be smoking, but waking up every morning with purpose is, in your mind, probably the one big thing you can do in regards to your health.
0: I personally think so, but of course there's much more. I mean, that doesn't help if you then, you know, wake up and you still smoke a pack or two of cigarettes a day. I think, you know, it's more the complete package, but, you know, you ask me which of the ones that I think would be the most. I think you know, overall, you want to sort of optimize these, whatever, the 10 secrets to healthy living and healthy aging. If I were to pick one, it would be the waking up with a purpose. But you're absolutely right, Charles. I mean, there is so much information out there and so much, you know, also, I mean, for lack of better words, there's a lot of sort of snake oil that's being pitched in social media. You know, even this billionaire, you know, I mean, how many of us really would feel comfortable with, for example, you know, transfusing the blood of our teenage kids into ourselves like he does, right? So those kind of things. And all this biohacking, you know, sort of repurposing all kinds of various drugs as anti-aging drugs. So, you know, I think the science doesn't really support all of this. Mm-hmm. And I think if we come off with this with a more common sense approach and really following the science as much as we can, we're going to be much better off as a society and as individuals within the society.
1: Well, Dr. Kobor, fascinating study. Really appreciate you making time for us today. Thank you so much.
0: Well, thanks so much for reaching out to us. And hopefully next time we speak, I have some more concrete advice on how you can slow down your epigenetic clock, or we can even measure yours.
1: Well, I already feel younger after this interview. There you go. Thank you so much.
0: Beautiful.
1: Take care.
0: Have a good day. Bye.
1: That is Dr. Michael Kobor, professor and Canada Research Chair in Social Epigenetics and director of the Edwin S.H. Leong Center for Healthy Aging at UBC. It is quite interesting. You know, you see all these bands, health bands. I mean, you have your Apple Watch as well, but some of these health bands that you get today are very advanced. I think it's the WHOOP band where they can actually, will give you an age. Say, let's say you're 55 biologically, but the WHOOP band, I know for a fact, will tell you, well, you're 58 actually, based on your health and lack of sleep or smoking, whatever it may be. But these bands now will actually tell you what your age is based on your health, not just your birth certificate. Call me on the buzz line. Would love to get your thoughts. Are you using some of these health bands and in regards to telling you what your age is and what you think of whether it motivates you at the end of the day to actually, you know, get out there walking, leading a healthier life as well? 604-331-2899. That's 604-331-2899. Or you can email me, jazz@cknw.com. I want to remind you, today at 5 o'clock, we're going to talk about wildfires. And I know we get plenty of reports on fires throughout this country. And of course, here in British Columbia, impacting communities like Boston, Bar. But we're going to talk a little bit about wildfire prevention and wildfires, of certainly the emissions that come from these wildfires, but something bigger than that. A forest economist is going to join us at 5, and he says that more logging, not less, has helped Sweden to reduce the amount of wildfires they have in that country in regard

0: to dealing with some of the challenges there. So we'll talk a little bit about wildfire prevention at 5 o'clock. But coming up next, Vancouver hasn't built a serious concert hall since 1959. The Playhouse, 1962. The Orpheum, facelift, 1977. Meanwhile, touring shows are skipping Vancouver in some cases. Now, 32 arts organizations say they have the fix. We'll talk about that issue next. But first, traffic in 30 seconds.
1: Sophie Louie.
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0: Well, let's get you where you're going. Here's Trish Jewison.
3: Crews are on scene to a crash in Richmond, eastbound on Highway 91 at the on-ramp from Highway 99. There's an accident in Vancouver, eastbound on Kingsway before Rupert, and crews are on scene to a crash in Surrey on 96th Avenue, 124th Street. Also, watch out for emergency maintenance in Surrey, westbound on Highway 17 before the Portman Bridge. 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In the CKNW Traffic Center, I'm Trish Jewison.
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13: Global News at 4:30. Good afternoon. I'm Erin Ubels. An evacuation alert has been issued for the village of Clinton, making it the third community threatened by wildfire in BC. Now, regional officials say about 20 properties have now been impacted by the out-of-control wildfire. The development comes as Boston Bar is under renewed evacuation orders as three wildfires burn to the south, west, and northeast. In southeastern BC, Kimberley is also under evacuation alert as a complex of wildfires burns to the west. Highway 1 through the Fraser Canyon and Highway 23 east of Hope have both been shut down due to wildfires. The Coquihalla remains open. There are about 85 active wildfires burning across the province, many of those sparked by lightning strikes and then fueled by hot and dry weather over this past week. The Trump administration says it is hitting dozens of countries with tariffs, citing forced labor in supply chains, but it's not expected to impact how Canada is currently being slammed with duties.
12: The United States Trade Representative's office announced the new duties on more than 60 nations hours before President Donald Trump's previous tariff tool was set to expire. Canada, Mexico, and the United Kingdom are among the countries getting hit with a 10% tariff, while other nations are seeing a 12.5% levy. But the new tariff will not apply to goods compliant under the Canada-US-Mexico agreement. The Canadian government previously told the Trump administration that the new legislation combating forced labor and supply chains should shield Canada from new tariffs. Kelly Malone, The Canadian Press, Washington.
13: Prime Minister Mark Carney says everything is on the table if Canada can't secure a deal to avoid looming U.S. tariffs before the August 19th set date. Speaking to reporters in Charlottetown today, Carney says the federal and provincial governments would do whatever it takes to defend and support Canadian families and businesses.
14: It's helping those sectors that are affected directly by the tariffs with financial support, supporting their workers, reorienting demand for some of their products where that's possible, providing some level of trade protection if necessary, remissions, other aspects.
13: Carney says the high level of engagement with U.S. trade officials this week has created an opportunity to advance trade talks between Canada and the United States. Well, BC Premier David Eby says his province will keep U.S.-made booze off provincial liquor shelves because the ban gives Canada significant leverage in those trade talks with U.S. President Donald Trump after he threatened additional tariffs on Canada. Eby says his province will do its part to help the Prime Minister reached the best possible deal.
15: We want to give him the sticks that he needs to be able to engage in these conversations effectively, but also the potential carrots, that there are opportunities for us should we reach an agreement with the United States for everybody to benefit, as has been the case for generations in terms of our relationships with the United States. So hopefully we'll be able to support the federal government's work here.
13: Eby says any future deal with the U.S. must include softwood lumber. Now, the province is sharing more details about its $16 million plan to target repeat offenders, first announced back on June 22nd. Here's Terry Young, BC's Community Safety Minister.
16: Yes, this is the ECHO announcement. That one is for the island, this one for the LMD, Lower Mainland. So to bring it closer to urban areas such as Vancouver, closer to downtown Eastside, you know, Gastown, to make sure that you know, the public understands what this is, what we're doing. And we also want to encourage reporting.
13: Young says as many as 865 people involved in repeat violent property public disorder offenses will be monitored, including 365 in the Lower Mainland. Seven new repeat offending hubs in the Lower Mainland will expand supervision of people involved in repeat offending to help reduce street disorder and crimes targeting local businesses. Global News Time is 4:34. 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Here's Trish Jewison.
3: Crews are on scene to a crash in Vancouver, eastbound on Kingsway, just before Rupert. There's a collision in Richmond, eastbound on Highway 91 at the on-ramp from Highway 99. Clearing an accident in Surrey on 96th Avenue at 124th Street with delays in all directions. And watch out for emergency maintenance in Surrey, westbound on Highway 17, just before the Portman Bridge. Out of town, a wildfire has Highway 3 blocked between Sunshine Valley and Manning Park, and Highway 1 closed between Hell's Gate and Lytton. Take Highway 5 as an alternate route. Lots of volume on the major routes, especially southbound Highway 99 to the Massey Tunnel. That's still backed up solid from Westminster Highway. Northbound Highway 91 to the Alex Fraser Bridge is backed up past 64th Avenue. And bumper to bumper out of North Vancouver to the Ironworkers Memorial Bridge on Highway 1 from Westview Drive. 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In the CKNW Traffic Center, I'm Trish Jewison.
17: Hi, I'm Christy Gordon with your Global Sky Tracker weather forecast. The air quality health index has come down today thanks to some windy conditions across the area. So it is at a low level right now. However, the air quality warning remains in effect because we still could see smokier sky shift in, especially as we head into tomorrow. By the weekend, though, that's when we're expecting more of a significant improvement. The heat warning, though, has ended for the lower mainland. Temperatures are much more comfortable today, up to 25 degrees near the water and 28 degrees away from the water, and we're expecting that again tomorrow. Keep in mind, though, tonight will still be quite warm. We'll likely see lows reach only 18 degrees. So sunny conditions expected for your Friday, but by Friday night, we'll see increasing cloud, and so far the weekend is looking cooler, where temperatures will be near seasonal for this time of year, 21 degrees, and we are expecting some rainfall.
13: Outside CKNW in downtown Vancouver, 25 degrees. 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I'm Erin Ubels.
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0: All right, welcome back to the show. Here's an interesting stat. Vancouver has the lowest per capita concert hall capacity of any major city in Canada. Half of Toronto's, a third of Melbourne's. The Queen Elizabeth Theatre opened in 1959, the Playhouse in 1962. And since then, we've built a few others, mostly in the suburbs, one would argue. We have actually gotten emails from some of our listeners who remind me the Chan Centre was built in 1996, the Ford Centre for the Performing Arts in 1994. But the issue is still we do not have enough performing arts centres. Today, an alliance of 32 performing arts organizations unveiled their answer, the Vancouver Cultural Precinct, four acoustically designed venues in the downtown core from 400-seat recital hall to a 2,000-seat opera house, sites under review, of course, at Robson Square, Laurel Park, and Northeast Falls Creek. They're calling it the most significant cultural investment in the city's history. Our next guest chairs the society behind it, Suzanne Anton, a well-known name, of course, chair of the Vancouver Concert Hall and Theatre Society and former Attorney General of BC, joins me now. Suzanne, good to see you.
18: Jazz, great to be here. Thank you.
0: Well, first of all, in regards to the numbers here, Vancouver, as I was saying, has half the concert hall capacity of Toronto per person, a third of Melbourne's. For a city like ours, just hosted the World Cup, we view ourselves as world class, we've hosted the Olympics. How did we fall this far behind in your mind?
18: I don't know that I can answer that, but what I can say is that our music groups are outstanding. They're top of the world, really. The mm-hmm. Vancouver Youth Choir opened our press event today with two songs. They just came back from Cork, Ireland, where they won the gold medal in a top international youth choir competition. The gold medal. Mm-hmm. The Vancouver Symphony just played at Salzburg in Austria in the Grand Festival Hall. It doesn't get better than that.
0: Yeah.
18: You know, when Ballet BC goes to Europe, they sell out all the halls. So we actually have top music organizations and dance organizations here in Vancouver, but we've not kept up with our facilities, and that's what we're setting out to change.
0: How did your organization come about? Like, what was the spark that got it together?
18: Yeah, the spark was the symphony. I'm on the board of the Vancouver Symphony, mm-hmm. and the symphony has wanted a new concert hall for decades. So there was an effort to put one in at Cole Harbour back in the day, and there's been a few efforts over the years. People have put a lot of time and work into it. Mm-hmm. So when I came onto the board, they asked me if I would take on the concert hall committee. Mm-hmm. So I did, but it seemed to me that it needed to be bigger than a concert hall. So it's gotten a lot bigger. Jazz, we've got 32 organizations. 33rd told me today that she'd like to join. Mm-hmm. And these are all organizations that need good acoustic halls. And so we've banded together and we've determined that we really need, and we've established it through evidence and analysis, we need four new halls in Vancouver of a variety of sizes.
0: So walk me through these four venues.
18: It's 400-seat hall. This would be a flat hall, telescope seating, very flexible. All of them are acoustic, so I don't need to repeat that. Each one of them will all have great acoustics. This one would be very valuable to community organizations. You can partition it. You can use it for a play one night, for music the next night, for a gala the next day. Mm-hmm. Very flexible space. 850 or 900 seat medium size hall. Again, a hall adaptable one day to music, so you can have a nice chamber music event in there, and the next day redo it for a small opera or for dance. Very flexible. So two modes of the musical performance, and also the events that need the fly tower and the opera kind of things.
0: Yep.
18: Then a concert hall, standard concert hall, but new and beautiful.
0: What would the seating be for that concert?
18: 1750. And then a 2,000 seat opera house. So that's quite a variety, but when you put them onto sort of a chart with the existing facilities, they actually complement very nicely the facilities that we've got. And can I just, speaking of compliment, I want to compliment Vancouver Civic Theatres, because they do an excellent job running the facilities we have, the Orpheum, the Queenie, and so on. But the point is, we need more.
0: Can the older facilities that we have, I was mentioning Queenie others, can they, the Playhouse, can they not be refurbished? Isn't it cheaper to refurbish some of these?
18: We are looking at possibly refurbishing the Orpheum. They're not ours, of course.
0: Yes.
18: It would only be able to be a recommendation to the cities. Sorry, not the Orpheum, the Queenie.
0: Mm-hmm.
18: Could we refurbish it? Possibly. We are looking at that, and we'll have an answer to that in the next few months. But there's also, we came up with a proposal today, we have a proposal today to go into Northeast Falls Creek. Very complicated, privately owned land, a million different considerations. But wouldn't it be dynamite to have a beautiful opera house on the water?
0: It would be amazing. It was worked for Sydney for many years, that's for sure. But any sense of what the cost for these four halls would be right now?
18: We will phase them. We're not going to build them all at once.
0: Mm-hmm.
18: We do not have numbers yet. The city asked us in our analysis to bring back a couple of options for each of them, so we have done that. What we do need to do now is land the options. Once we know where the buildings are going to go, then we will be able to make a proper analysis of a rough cost. Until you go to the full design and so on, you don't get a final cost, but we'll get a ballpark figure at that point.
0: 100, 200 million? Sounds like it's in
18: the
0: ballpark.
18: I'm not going to pull a number out of the air. but Jazz, no question, it will be a major investment, but we have not had that kind of investment in Vancouver's cultural facilities for a very long time, so it's time.
0: Why does culture matter in your mind for cities in regards to its marketing, in regards to the city itself? Why does it matter so much?
18: Well, it's really the point of life, isn't it, that we have arts and music around us. We have all kinds of things that we have to do in our world, but at the end of the day, you have to have something that pleases your soul, and that's what music does.
0: There's a lot of commuters listening to this right now. 75% of residents here live in the suburbs. I mean, why does it always have to be downtown, where the land is probably the most expensive? What would you say to that?
18: Well, it's where the audiences come. It's where the transportation comes. And downtown Vancouver is just a great location. Look at what a triumph FIFA was. It was fabulous. Mm-hmm. And look at the Olympics in 2010. Fantastic. We, like it or not, it is the center. And there are halls around the region, of course, and they do a fantastic job, and a lot of the arts groups do go out to Surrey and so on. But for the major locations, the right venue to put them is downtown.
0: We are speaking to Suzanne Anton, chair of the Vancouver Concert Hall and Theatre Society and former Attorney General of BC. Today she was part of a press conference announcing the new cultural precinct, which could reshape downtown Vancouver. More with Suzanne Anton after the break, but first, traffic in 30 seconds.
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21: Crews are on scene to a crash in Vancouver on Kingsway at Gilley. There's also a crash eastbound on Kingsway before Rupert. Watch out for a collision in Richmond eastbound on Highway 91 at the on-ramp from Highway 99. And emergency maintenance in Surrey slowing you down westbound on Highway 17 before the Portman Bridge. It's super busy on all the major routes this afternoon. Southbound Highway 99 and the Massey Tunnel is backed up from Westminster Highway. Slow eastbound on Highway 1 to the Ironworkers from well past Westview Drive. And super busy northbound on Highway 91 to the Alex Fraser Bridge from 64th Avenue. 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I'm Trish Jewison in the CKNW Traffic Center.
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1: All right, welcome back to the show. If you're just joining us, we are speaking to Suzanne Anton, chair of the Vancouver Concert Hall and Theatre Society and former Attorney General of BC. We're talking about a new cultural precinct that was announced. It was an alliance of 32 performing arts organizations that unveiled their vision today. And as Suzanne said, 33 as of today, one more added. But essentially, they're talking about four acoustically designed venues in the downtown core, from a 400-seat recital hall to a 2,000-seat opera house. Specific locations and budget not yet announced, but that's the next bit of work for the organizations. Now, Suzanne, as I was saying in the intro, you are the former Attorney General of BC. You've sat in a cabinet office, and you know the haggling debates that go on at the cabinet table in regards to the best use of public dollars. And these things are always compromises, and you know that very well. When you look at news today, you've got a significant debate, certainly sitting here in as the host here, on Massey Tunnel Crossing, $8.5 billion. You have the North Shore Wastewater Treatment Plant. You got a myriad of other costs as well that the public that already feels stretched. What would you say to folks who are listening to this, you know, who say, look, we got so many other things we have to build, things that are essentially have gone over budget significantly? Think Sightsee, think Massey, and who knows what other projects. What do you say to those folks when you talk about building four halls in the context of those broader infrastructure projects?
2: Well, as I said earlier, we do need culture. We need all these other things as well. We do need the Massey Tunnel or the replacement. And we need culture. And we have not made the investments in culture that we could have made. And as I said, we've got all these performing arts groups who have really outgrown the facilities that we've got. But, but Jazz, one of the pieces of work we're going to do is an economic impact study. We are confident that this will be it'll be transformational to Vancouver. It will help tourism. It will help downtown businesses. We think there's going to be a very good economic argument for building these new facilities. And we have the top organizations in the world. They're really the music that is produced, the dance that is produced is unparalleled. It's fantastic.
1: And I'm going to assume there's going to be a public-private split of some sort in regards to raising money.
2: We would be looking, when the time comes, for both private donors and public contributions, absolutely.
1: And have you set a timeline yet in regards to when you would start in regards to construction?
2: We are being very careful in our process. Right now, we need to pin down our locations, and I wouldn't mind talking to you about the locations in a moment. We will then go into detailed planning as to every element of the building, how many seats, what kind of fabric, how many washrooms, how many pieces of rigging in the ceiling. So that way you can develop exactly what it's going to cost. Only then do you go to architectural, and only then do you go to construction. So we're still a long way out. But we are going carefully and deliberately as we go.
1: Okay.
2: And we give government. I operate like in politics. No surprises. I keep everybody informed. We keep everybody informed as we go. So right now our requests are fairly modest in terms of funding, but it will of course ramp up as the project gets more complicated.
1: Well, nobody hates art, so it's not a polarizing one of those polarizing issues, which is fabulous. It does bring everybody together, which is really important. But you were mentioning locations. We were talking about downtown earlier, and to my understanding, sites under review are in Robson Square, Laurel Park, and as you were mentioning earlier, Northeast Falls Creek.
2: So Jazz, I can get very excited by each of these locations. Robson Square, I think it's underperforming, particularly the south side of the square. The Vancouver Art Gallery, as you know, is proposing to leave the building we're calling the Rattenbury Building after the original architect.
1: Yeah.
2: We think we could put a concert hall in there very nicely, and it would be fantastic.
1: At the present Art Gallery.
2: In the current Art Gallery building. You'd have to redo the whole building, obviously.
1: Yeah.
2: We think a small hall could fit right nicely right next to that, adjoined to that concert hall, or alternatively in the sort of southwest of the square. Fantastic location.
1: You could go right there already.
2: Yeah.
1: So this is more of a refurbishment, a significant one.
2: Oh, it would be fabulous.
1: Yeah.
2: Redo the square and put in the, as I say, the concert hall into the Rattenbury Building and the small theater there.
1: Okay.
2: That's option one.
1: Yeah.
2: Second option is down by the Queen Elizabeth Theater. We believe that medium-sized hall could go along Hamilton Street. You would lower the plaza in front of Queen Elizabeth so it's down at grade with Cambie Street. across the road, immediately across the road, will be the new art gallery. And behind that, at the north end of that site, we could put a new concert hall. And Jazz, I recommend to you and to your listeners, they're not going to be hard to find. Have a look at the renderings of the concert hall at that location. They're dynamite. They're absolutely fantastic. So all conceptual, of course.
1: But, yeah, but it's not sort of just buy some raw land somewhere and then just build. I mean, there, you think you can use what you have as well? Of course, there's going to be cost to that, but...
2: Well, the first, the Robson Square is provincially owned.
1: Yes.
2: And the Larwell Park site is city owned. So they're both in public hands. The wild card, the moonshot, is much more complicated because it's private land down in Northeast Falls Creek. But we think a Vancouver Opera House on the water down there, it would just be, it would be fabulous.
1: Wow.
2: It'd be like the Sydney Opera House or these wonderful facilities around the world that people flock to. And that's why we think that there's a very strong economic case for what we're doing.
1: You've got 32 organizations, potentially 33, as you were saying, public or private partnership. It's got to feel a little bit like herding cats, right? I mean, when I heard that, I go, that's a lot of work for this.
2: You know, our organizations are working hard. They're not lines on a paper. They are hardworking. They've come to workshops. They work together. The nice thing about it is they sit with a room with each other. They figure out solutions that will work together. It's turning out very well. May it continue, Jazz. That's the strength of our organization. But they are keen, and they believe that this will transform Vancouver. We believe it will transform Vancouver.
1: Part of the discourse, I think, my final question, is really about making cultural infrastructure part of the discourse. Because when we talk about infrastructure, it's always bridges and highways and North Shore wastewater treatment plant. We don't think cultural infrastructure, right?
2: They did back in the day. They built the Queen Elizabeth Theater. We rebuilt the Orpheum in 1977, but we seem to have let it slip. So we think it's time.
1: That's like a lot of infrastructure. Sorry to jump in there, but when you think about our bridges, our hospitals, and our cultural infrastructure, when this province was growing, we were building these things. And now they're sort of reached that point of life where they need to be replaced or refurbished. And our GDP growth is at 1 or 2% compared to, let's say, 3 or 4% from 50 years ago. That's the challenge, I think, that is before our society today.
2: It will be a challenge. But we have a lot of heft, a lot of interest. And we have just such brilliant music and dance industry in Vancouver. We think the time has come.
1: Well, don't be a stranger. We'd love to chat with you about this again. I know you got a long journey ahead, but you can't have that journey unless you start on day one, and this is day one. So
2: thanks,
1: Jess.
2: So really appreciate your interest.
1: That is Suzanne Anton, chair of the Vancouver Concert Hall and Theatre Society and former Attorney General of BC, talking about the new cultural precinct in Vancouver. All right, coming up next, wildfires have made BC's forest the province's largest source of emissions, bigger than everything else combined. Now, a forest economist says the fix is more logging, not less, and it's worked in Europe. He'll make his case next, but first, traffic in 30 seconds.

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1: Since the dawn of time, humanity has been at war. It has shaped the world around us. And if it somehow feels like we've been here before, it's because we have. I'm David Boris. I'm a military historian, and on my new podcast, Hostile History, I take us inside history's most defining wars and rebellions. From Genghis Khan to the war in Iran, find out how the past can explain the present. 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
3: Cruiser on scene to a crash in Vancouver eastbound on Kingsway before Rupert, and there's another collision on Kingsway at Gilley in Burnaby. Cruiser on scene to an accident in Richmond eastbound on Highway 91 at the on-ramp from Highway 99. There's emergency maintenance in Surrey this afternoon westbound on Highway 17 before the Portman Bridge, and out-of-town wildfires have Highway 1 closed between Hell's Gate and Lytton, and Highway 3 closed between Sunshine Valley and Manning Park. 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In the CKNW Traffic Center, I'm Trish Jewison.
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5: Heads up, people. All the signs are pointing to there being some extreme temperatures here in Vancouver this year. Now, whether it's air conditioning to keep you cool through the dog days of summer, or a steady and consistent warmth to keep you toasty all winter, we have a Mitsubishi heat pump system for your home that is unstoppable on the hottest and coldest days of the year. 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
17: Global news at 5 o'clock. Good afternoon. I'm Erin Ubells. Canada is ready to respond to President Trump's latest tariffs on the country. That from Prime Minister Mark Carney, who tells a meeting of premiers that the response could include potential retaliatory measures.
18: Let's be clear about how Canada is responding.
13: Yes, we are intensifying our negotiations with the United States in pursuit of a comprehensive agreement that addresses all tariff-related sectors.
17: And after today's First Minister's meeting wrapped up, Eby told reporters, BC Premier David Eby,